congruence and responsiveness and of fairness. And as I observed, there are some people who disagree about the underlying facts, and I didn't try to adjudicate the disagreements. My question yesterday was diagnostic. It was taking the facts as presented, by what standards might we think that democratic representation in the United States is failing? I considered some standards that were implicit or occasionally explicit in the political science literature. I resisted some. I suggested alternatives to others, but I didn't try to draw lessons for democratic theory. And that's where we begin today. And I'll just to preview, the main theme is that the normative theory of democratic representation should take the competitive nature of democratic representative politics seriously, or at least more seriously than much of that theory does today. It should try to say what it would mean for democratic competition to be fair and effective. So that's the overarching point. So to begin, I'm going to propose four lessons for the theory of democratic representation that we might draw from reflection about the putative failures that we talked about yesterday. I think that for many political scientists, these are going to seem like truisms, but they're not commonplace in political theory. So here's the first lesson. Much of the political science of democratic representation, and you know, much of the political theory of democratic representation, concentrates on examining the dyadic relationship between individual elected representatives and their constituencies. And we find that concentration in many of the studies of congruence and responsiveness. It's inherent in the traditional contrast of delegate and trustee conceptions of representation. But I think what we saw yesterday is that some of the most consequential failures of democratic representation only become visible at the level of the system. So, for example, disparities in policy responsiveness by class and race, partisan bias, legislative dysfunction, these are all features of the system as a whole. And the lesson here, I think, is that democratic representation is a jurisdiction-wide practice. Those who are elected to legislative office, each one selected from their own constituency, constitute a group that acts for the whole people. Now, I don't want to suggest that the dyadic relationship doesn't matter. Of course it does. But it's a mistake to think that a representative elected in a geographical constituency has responsibilities only to its residents. Representatives also have responsibilities to others. I mean, that thought is part of the idea of virtual representation, although its significance is more general. So, I mean, it explains, for example, why we think that representatives can have reasons to advance the programs of their parties, even if their own constituents disagree about parts of the program. And it's necessary to see why we think that members of legislative committees represent all of those whose interests fall under their committee's jurisdiction, regardless of their constituency. So this is Berkeley, and so let me add that I think this first truism agrees, or at least I hope it does, with one of Professor Pitkin's most important conclusions. There's a passage in her famous book that's sometimes overlooked, but I think really quite important for her. She says this: political representation is primarily a public, institutionalized arrangement involving many people and groups and operating in the complex ways of large-scale social arrangements. What makes it representation is not any single action by any one participant, but the overall structure and functioning of the system. And that seems to me just a very important insight, and interestingly, kind of not quite the insight for which she's usually credited, which I won't go into now. Anyway, the implication of taking the view that she suggests is that in seeking normative standards for representation, that's not her purpose, but it's ours, we should think first about the properties that would be desirable in the system. So that's the first lesson. A second truism follows. There's a long-standing tendency to think of democratic representation as a second-best arrangement, as something that we adopt for polities that are too large for assembly democracy. And that perspective tempts us to think that the regulative norms of representative democracy derive from those of direct or assembly democracy in some way. So, for example, representative democracy should aspire to be direct democracy scaled up. Representation, on this view, representation fails when it doesn't deliver outcomes that the people themselves would choose if they were in a position to do that. Now, many people over many years have criticized this perspective, but it persists.

in more or less sophisticated forms, both in political theory and in political science. But I think a moment's reflection shows us that democracy scaled up is just too thin an evaluative standard to diagnose some apparent failures of democratic representation. So think, for example, about failures of legislative effectiveness, which can't be explained as failures without some conception of the purposes that political representation should serve. We talked about this yesterday. So I think the second lesson is that democratic representation is a compound idea. As Paine put it, talking about the Constitution, it's representation engrafted upon democracy. It's a complex institutional arrangement with a division of labor at its core. A subset of the people decides on the whole people's behalf and in some way under their control what law and policy should be. The point of representation is to shift the question that faces the people from what should be law to who should decide. Now, I think it's, of course, in a well-functioning democracy, deliberation in the public sphere enables people, or at least it ought to enable people, to think about the choices, think together about the choices before them, and those deliberations ought to influence the choices that people make. Mechanisms of public contestation also afford opportunities to shape the political agenda and to influence the range of electoral choice. But that doesn't deny that the political responsibilities of citizens are different from those of representatives. Representation simplifies the burdens of citizenship. And in doing so, it renders the idea of democracy scaled up just normatively inapt. The democratic and the representative elements of the compound idea, I'd like to say, cast orthogonal shadows. So the third truism concerns what we see when we take the perspective of the system. And here, of course, there's room for disagreement. But to me, the most prominent fact is that democratic representation is fundamentally a competitive process. People and groups contend for influence over authoritative decisions about policy. That seems to me just fundamental. The most visible form of competition, of course, is for elective office. But democratic political competition ranges far more broadly, and its broader scope matters in ways that we'll consider. Now, of course, the idea that democratic politics is competitive is hardly a new one. In the last century, Joseph Schumpeter, E.E. Schachtneider, Anthony Downs, each one of them presented theories of democratic politics in which competition is the chief dynamic. Yet, in each case, competition takes different forms and it promises different democratic values. It's a mistake. When I teach these people to my students, one of the chief tasks is to get them to see the differences in the views of these three important theorists. Now, the thing I want to say now is we might add John Rawls to this list, though his view is ambivalent in ways I'll try to come to. There's a puzzling passage in A Theory of Justice in which Rawls writes that the democratic political process is at best, regulated rivalry. The democratic political process is at best regulated rivalry. Now, unfortunately, aside from some important remarks that he offers about ensuring what he calls the fair value of political liberty, and a brief comment about gerrymandering, he doesn't address the subject of fair rivalry in much detail, or in any detail. That's not unusual in democratic theory, but I'm going to want to suggest that it's a mistake. So here's the final lesson. Maybe it's inherent in the last one. And I'm going to sort of state it in the slogan that political parties matter for democratic representation. It's a mistake to see them as incidental. Schachtneider is famous for the thesis, to quote him, that political parties created democracy and modern democracy is unthinkable save in terms of parties. Well, if democracy is unthinkable without parties, it's because parties play a critical role in organizing political competition. In Schachtneider's view, parties are impelled by competitive pressure to build coalitions of interested groups by identifying policy programs on which a majority can agree. They have a distinctively democratic function, which is, to use his word, to socialize conflict. To define salient political cleavages in a way that structures public deliberation and makes meaningful electoral choice possible. Now, I should just clarify here that for Schachtneider, these are kind of political parties conceived in a certain kind of way. He doesn't mean to be describing the way parties always

or even often function in the American constitutional system. Now, I don't think any of this should need to be said, but for another Schachtschneiderian home truth. He famously wrote that parties are the orphans of political philosophy. What he meant by that was that parties were not, at least not explicitly, part of the constitutional design of the framers, but he certainly also meant to include political theories of his own time. And with some important exceptions, the critique applies as much to much democratic theory in our time as well. So the lesson here is that parties should feature in a theory of democratic representation because distinctive questions arise about the fairness of the rules that structure party competition. We saw a little bit of this yesterday. So we see it, for example, in objections to partisan bias in districting plans. As I tried to suggest yesterday, to make sense of those objections, we need a notion of fairness to parties, or maybe to partisans. So that's the fourth lesson. And taking all four of these lessons on board, I want to return to Rawls's observation that I quoted earlier, that the democratic process is, at best, regulated rivalry. Now, as I suggested, that observation is puzzling. It's partly puzzling because it's unclear from what Rawls says why political rivalry needs to be regulated. That is what the normative basis is for thinking it needs to be regulated. And it's also puzzling, partly because it's not clear what to make of the phrase at best. Democratic politics is at best regulated rivalry. So I think this latter is largely a matter of kind of exegetical interest. I think it's actually very interesting, but I don't want to spend time talking about it now. But we should ask why political rivalry needs to be regulated. So Rawls's source, the source he cites, is Frank Knight's book, The Ethics of Competition, published in 1935. In his own time, Knight was probably the most influential contributor to economic thought about market competition. And in the passage that Rawls cites, Knight describes democratic politics as a competitive game, and he compares it with economic competition, which he also calls a game. And he worries that rivalrous conduct in both realms produces, and I'll quote him here, a cumulative tendency to inequality and consequent disruption of the system as differences in natural talents and abilities express themselves in increasingly unequal outcomes. And he says that if the process goes on too long unregulated, the game will stop serving its purposes as the losers come to see it as unfair and stop participating. And Knight thinks that regulation should primarily aim to limit or redress the growth of inequalities that undermine the game. Now, for readers of Rawls, this passage is enormously important because it explains the source of his idea of the fair value of political liberty. But I think it's also important as a kind of freestanding normative observation. So in trying to take a systemic perspective on democratic representation, I propose to follow Knight and Rawls and consider how political rivalry should be regulated and why, if it's to function fairly and effectively. Or to put it differently, the question is whether we can understand at least some of the prominent failures of democratic representation as shortfalls from fair democratic competition. And to pursue that question, I'll ask some questions. I'll ask what competition is. I'll suggest two reasons why democratic competition needs to be regulated, if it's to be fair and effective. I'll identify some purposes that we, I think, justifiably rely on political competition to serve. And then finally, I'll consider mainly as illustrations, three, I'll call them sites of competition in the politics of democratic representation. So our time is pretty short, and what I'll propose, I think, is really just an exploratory sketch. Now, as I've mentioned, social scientists have long associated democratic politics with partisan competition for control of government. That idea is also prominent in the law of democracy jurisprudence, a jurisprudence that Pam Carlin has contributed to importantly. Many, I think, would agree with Sartori, a writer in an earlier generation, who thought that the association of democracy and competition was analytic. He said, if institutions make political competition impossible, they are authoritarian, not even minimally democratic. So, you know, against that background, it might be surprising, at least if you're not a political theorist, that political theorists have resisted conceptions of democratic competition as competitive. I think one reason is that competitive models, I mean, as a historical matter, competitive models arose

analogy with competition in economic markets. That's how they're presented in Knight. And as people, most people today agree, that analogy can mislead. But competition is a more general social phenomenon than market rivalry, and I think the defects of that analogy with economic competition needn't move us to abandon the idea that democratic politics is competitive. Competitive conceptions might also seem to fit uncomfortably with an ideal of public deliberation. I think this is another consideration that moves some democratic theorists to resist the thought of democracy as modeled competitively. And that's because public deliberation is sometimes presented as a cooperative enterprise. But I think that's naive. I mean, there is probably at some level of abstraction a way of thinking of public deliberation as a cooperative enterprise, but as we experience it, it is essentially contestatory. And think, for example, of John Stuart Mill's account of what he called the real morality of public discussion in On Liberty. He argues there that only the vigorous public presentation of opposing views within a kind of normative, regulative structure of social norms can satisfy the educative aims of public deliberation. So I think the real problem is that social scientists typically deploy competitive models of democracy for positive purposes instead of to advance normative principles. And that's not a criticism, but it means that it means there's less to go on than we might have hoped in the literature of competition in framing norms for democratic political competition. So for that reason, I think we should begin at the beginning with the idea of rivalry. So if you think about rivalry, you'll realize that idea is ambiguous because rivalry in its ordinary sense needn't be regulated at all. So let's say that rivalry is a kind of generic notion, is a kind of interaction in which two or more agents seek a good under conditions in which only one can succeed in securing it, or more accurately, conditions in which not all agents can succeed in securing it. And let's say, and I think this is semi-stipulatively, that competition is rivalry that occurs in an environment that is structured by rules or social norms. Under the rules, one agent can succeed only by preventing other agents from doing so. That means that competition sets agents against each other. It's adversarial. Just to make the point, consider that competition stands in contrast to various non-adversarial mechanisms for resolving conflict, like, you know, command or lottery. Now, I think it's important to see that competitions in general share at least three features. They can produce social value. They can do so even if the competitors are not motivated by that fact. And they're regulated by rules and norms. So let me just say something quickly about each of those three points. The first one is that considered as a social phenomenon, competition, or most competition, can affect people who are not themselves competitors. Another way to put that is it can produce positive externalities, or what I'm going to call social value, for the non-competitors. And, you know, I think that's a major reason why we approve of various kinds of competitive processes. Games of sport, for example, or criminal trials are obvious examples, even though their adversarial character might otherwise seem troubling. If we didn't think they served any positive purpose, we might not think there was a justification for the kind of conduct that they elicit. Second point is that competitors don't need to be motivated by an interest in the social value that's produced by the competition. I mean, in some cases they are, but and they may recognize the social value even if it doesn't motivate them, but in most cases they're motivated in addition by a desire for the payoff that the game offers to the victor. They want to win. And I think, you know, that's important because successful competition can be costly and the social value may not be enough to motivate people to prepare for it and to carry it out in an effort to be successful. Then the third point is that competitive interaction, as I've stipulated, occurs in a regulated environment. It's guided by more or less enforceable rules and then informal norms. Some of those rules are constitutive of competition, like the rules defining what it means to win. You know, you might think the rules that define checkmate in chess. Other rules are more precisely regulative. They constrain the manner of competition. So, you know, in chess, you should be quiet while your opponent is considering their next move. The critical point here is that competition needs regulative rules for a

very clear reason, because the adversarial motivations that it depends on to produce social value can induce competitors to do things that undermine the production of that value. A good illustration, I think, is Knight's worry that political competition would produce a cumulative tendency to inequality and consequent disruption of the system. That's an instance of this general tendency that competitive motives can generate outcomes that undermine the production of the social value that justifies the competition in the first place. I'd want to say competition can run off the rails. Adherence to the regulative rules and background norms that structure competition, that adherence distinguishes between competitive behavior that advances a practice's justifying purposes and behavior that undermines achieving them, which is to say between what we might call healthy and unhealthy competition. Often we describe unhealthy behaviors in competitive conditions as unfair, and what we're saying might be interpreted as that the behaviors undermine the competition's capacity to produce the social values for which we justifiably rely on it. So running off the rails is what I might call an internal pathology. It's produced by the dynamic that causes competitive processes to generate the social values that we rely on to produce. But competition can also be pathological in other ways, you know, not by undermining itself, but by violating other moral constraints. So just to give an example, the design of democratic institutions is subject to a norm that I once described as equal recognition. Institutions should define the public status of citizenship in a way that conveys what I've called a communal acknowledgement of the equal worth of citizens. And that norm is not internal to political competition. We don't depend on the competitive dynamic to satisfy it. Equal recognition is an external constraint on institutional design. It's one that's required by democratic commitment. Yet, the competitive dynamic can defeat it if it's not appropriately regulated. And one reason, I think hardly the only reason, to object to a campaign finance regime that allows the wealthy to exert far more influence than others over outcomes is that when that becomes understood in public, it undermines the equal public status of citizens. So let me try to give just a little bit of structure to the notion of fair and effective democratic competition that's kind of suggested by what I've said so far. The main idea is that representative democracy consists of a set of competitive processes. And just to give some examples, processes for selecting representatives, for making policy in the legislature, for influencing administrative agencies, for contesting in the public sphere. And those processes are sites of competition, serve functions that enable the system as a whole to satisfy its justifying purposes by producing various kinds of social value. Regulative norms for those sites of competition derive from the more general purposes interpreted for the characteristics of and dynamics of competition of each particular kind. So I'd want to say, at least as a hypothesis, that we think of fair and effective representation as representation conducted according to the regulative norms that apply to the various sites of competition in the system of representation. Now, I know this is probably too abstract, and I'll offer some illustrations in a minute. But first, I want to say one more thing, and theoretically probably the most important thing, about the idea of fair and effective representation. At the most general level, as I've suggested already, this idea incorporates several purposes that we ordinarily believe that democratic representation should satisfy, more than one. Now, if in a longer presentation, a much longer presentation, I would try to motivate these purposes by showing how they derive or express an ideal of democratic self-government. But for now, I'm just going to settle and ask you to settle for a simple list of four purposes, more or less culled from our discussion yesterday of putative failures of representation. So the first two purposes relate to the fairness of representation, and the second two relate to its effectiveness. And I state these purposes in the form of slogans, understanding that they need a good deal of elucidation. So first, the system should be responsive to the people in the sense that policy would change when durable electoral majorities favor change throughout a jurisdiction.
And that embeds, I think, one dimension of democratic equality. It's a condition of fairness to citizens

considered equally as the agents of government. Now, in a longer discussion, I should say something about the relationship between thinking of citizens as equals and thinking that majorities, that durable majorities, should be able to influence the conduct of government. That's not an easy argument to make, and I just am going to pass on it for now. The second point is that the system should resolve conflict in a way that takes fair account of the political interests of each citizen. That's a very demanding consideration. And in practice, I think it's probably better put negatively. The system should protect citizens from systematic neglect of their interests. And that condition, I think, embodies another kind of democratic equality. It requires fairness to citizens considered as the beneficiaries of government. Now, these first two purposes rely on a distinction that I drew very briefly yesterday between two dimensions of democratic citizenship. On the one hand, citizens are authors of democratic law, and they have an interest in having a share of control over the process of lawmaking and administration. On the other hand, they're also the law's subjects or its beneficiaries, and in that capacity, they have an interest in how the laws affect them. I might have mentioned yesterday that Hobbes and Leviathan recognized that those two perspectives are those that he calls the perspective of makers and matter of government. Now, of course, he thought the perspective of the makers of government was only relevant once when the government is first established. But it seems to me that there's really quite a general point being made there. There are two perspectives. They're distinct evaluative perspectives, and they give rise to distinct evaluative interests. So the third purpose is that the system should be decisive, but I want to say decisive in a certain way. It should be capable of resolving conflict about the content and direction of public policy, at least insofar as conflict pertains to achieving broadly valued public functions. And this is fundamentally a condition of effective government. It should be able to govern in the face of disagreement, at least in a limited range of cases. And this gestures back to some things I said yesterday about different reasons to care about effectiveness in different political contexts. But I would say here that I have considerable sympathy for people who have argued that political thought, at least in the U.S., has tended to undervalue the importance of the effectiveness of government. Seems to me it's an important expectation we have that governments should be able to govern, and that ought to be reflected in our normative theories of representation. And then finally, the last point is this, that deliberative environments should enable their participants to advance a reasonable range of alternatives and to deliberate responsibly about them. This is a deliberative interest, and it applies in the environments of electoral and interest competition and in the broader public sphere, although maybe it applies differently in those different contexts. And I think we have interests in this, both as democratic agents and as beneficiaries. As agents, we have interests in having opportunities to influence policymakers and other citizens about the course of public policy. And as beneficiaries, we have interests in access to the arguments and the responses given by others so that we can make our own responsible choices. It seems to me plausible that a system of democratic representation should seek to satisfy these four purposes, though I know it's hardly beyond debate, and my list may not be complete. But I'll have to leave those issues sort of aside for purposes of this lecture. And the main points I want to suggest are that the requirements of fair and effective democratic representation respond to multiple purposes, which means that the requirements themselves will be plural. And they need to be interpreted for the institutional contexts in which competition tries to satisfy them. And in this latter sense, I'd want to say that norms of fair and effective representation are context-sensitive, or maybe more loosely, that they're local. Now, in saying this, I'm not suggesting that these aims can be satisfied just by getting institutions right. It's, I think, yet another truism that competition can fail when institutional rules are not adequately supported by suitable social norms. And for example, in games of sport, norms of sportsmanship. And I think the more general point is that the practical possibility of healthy competition depends on a supporting normative environment that institutions themselves may not be able to guarantee. That's, I think, just an important point to bear in mind as we think about the extent to which changing norms themselves can rescue competition from its tendency to

to undermine itself. So in the time we have left, I want to illustrate this conception of fair and effective competition by considering, I'm afraid, very briefly, three sites of competition that I think ought to be subject to norms of fairness. And these are electoral competition, a separate subject, although it blends into the first, competition between parties, and competition among interests. So electoral competition, competition between parties, and competition among interests. And in each case, I'll focus on just one element in a larger phenomenon, largely for reasons of time. And the question, the general question I want to ask, is how we might understand norms of competitive fairness, local to each site, and how they might help us to identify failures of fair representation. So let me begin with electoral competition, which is the first site I want to consider and possibly the most obvious. It's the process of election to representative office. Questions about regulating competition arise, I think, most prominently in connection with legislative districting and the conditions of ballot access, which I'll focus on here without meaning to suggest that these are the only important elements of electoral competition. So the basic question is, how competitive should elections be? Well, that question is ambiguous because the idea of competitiveness is ambiguous. So I want to just mention three dimensions of competitiveness. In one sense, a competitive system is just a system in which the rules define an adversarial process for attaining some good. So I want to say that that kind of system has a competitive structure. However, nothing follows about whether agents within a competitive structure are, all things considered, likely to conduct themselves as adversaries. That is to say, to be competitive. I mean, you know, resources might be so unequally distributed that it makes more sense for the people who are less advantaged by the distribution to take what they can get by cooperating. So this points to a second sense of competitive. It might refer to a situation in which there's some reasonable doubt about which of the competitors will prevail, maybe because resources are not too unequally distributed. So here I want to adopt a term from the theorist Kara Strom, who thought that we might say that a system of the kind I've described is situationally competitive. And you know, I think it's clear that some competitive situations are more competitive in this sense than others, and that's true, for example, of election districts. So situational competitiveness is a variable. However, it would be myopic, I think, to say that even a highly competitive situation is necessarily competitive in another sense that might concern us normatively. And in this third sense, a competitive system is one that's open to participation to anybody who's willing and able to compete. So again, following Strom, we might say that that sort of system is fully contestable. In the sense that all competitors face comparable barriers to entry. Now, you know, these distinctions matter for political competition. And just to give an example, politics in the Old South had a competitive structure, but general elections were not situationally competitive. Democrats almost always won. And when there were primary elections for Democratic nominations, those elections might have been situationally competitive, but they certainly weren't very contestable because barriers to entry prevented some people who might have wanted to compete from participating. So those distinctions are important in trying to understand democratic competition. Now, I want to talk first about situational competitiveness, because I think many people think that the competitiveness is a desirable feature of election systems. In fact, some people, as I've suggested, think it's a requirement of democracy. Edward Tufte, for example, in a seminal paper written decades ago, wrote that a system of representation should satisfy a condition of electoral responsiveness, which was his term for situational competitiveness, in order to be, as he put it, even minimally democratic. Now, electoral competitiveness is clearly not the same as policy responsiveness in the sense that we talked about yesterday. But these ideas are plausibly related. Electoral competitiveness, or as Tufte put it, responsiveness, can be a condition of policy responsiveness. And if one of the social purposes that we should want a competitive system of representation to serve is to be responsive to durable changes in the majority's political preferences as they express them in elections, then we ought to agree that competitiveness is one desirable feature of districting

systems. Now, I say this recognizing that the value of electoral competitiveness is not the only reason that we might value it, the value of responsiveness is not the only reason that we might value electoral competitiveness. I mean, we expect competing candidates to define the choices that are open to voters. But if a district is not competitive, the candidate of the majority party has less incentive to articulate a program that takes account of voter interests. And the challenger may have fewer resources to communicate her own views to the electorate. So the quality of the information environment would suffer. And as we know from social science, the level of voter engagement would probably be suppressed. So, you know, the point here is that if another purpose of electoral competition is to enable voters to deliberate responsibly about the alternatives on offer, then features of the system that subvert the exercise of that responsibility are independently objectionable. So we have, so far, at least two reasons to regard electoral competitiveness as a virtue of districting systems. But here I think the difficulty is that just as there's no clear basis for judging some level of policy responsiveness to be optimal, the point I made yesterday, there's also no clear basis for judging some degree of electoral responsiveness or district competitiveness to be optimal. Although I think it's clear that the optimum is not the maximum. But still, as Tufte suggests, we might think that a democratic system of election should display some reasonable degree of responsiveness where we interpret reasonable in terms of the capacity of the system to produce a change in representation when a majority in the jurisdiction as a whole prefers it. So I'm going to kind of leave this point in that unhappily, with that unhappily vague formulation. So what I've described so far is, I think, a very familiar pro-competitiveness view held by a lot of people. And there are some reasons to resist it. I want to mention just one and explain why I'm not persuaded by it. The objection involves the satisfaction of members of a constituency with an incumbent's job performance. Now, to make the point, let me say this. In a Downsian world, under ideal conditions, incumbents would act in ways that are aimed at satisfying the median voter in what in that world we'd regard as an issue space. And that, among other things, would minimize the aggregate dissatisfaction with the official's performance in office. That's because they're trying to satisfy the person in the middle, and by doing that, the aggregate dissatisfaction would be less than it would be if they tried to satisfy somebody anywhere else in the issue space. But aggregate dissatisfaction depends not only on where in the issue space is the voter is located to whom the official addresses their decisions. It also depends on the concentration of voters within that issue space. And the more concentrated they are, which is just another way of saying the more homogeneous the voters are, the less the aggregate dissatisfaction. So somebody understanding that might argue that it's better to make districts as politically homogeneous as possible in order to minimize aggregate dissatisfaction. I mean, you might think there's just some value in keeping voters as happy as we can. But if we try to do that, we might reduce competitiveness. Now, the response to this view invokes the doubts we discussed yesterday about the importance of congruence. And it seems to me just not clear why the prospect of dissatisfaction of voters with the conduct of their representatives in the legislature should matter in assessing institutional structures. I mean, dissatisfied voters can always decide to vote to replace their representatives. And a more competitive system, assuming it would be more responsive, increases the chances that they can succeed. A less competitive system, although it might produce a higher aggregate level of voter satisfaction when it's looked at synchronically, reduces the chances of voters to hold representatives accountable when it's looked at over time. And that's incompatible with the aim that political competition should foster responsiveness to changes in the popular will. And I just observe here parenthetically that this just illustrates the importance of the distinction between congruence and responsiveness. Now, as we've seen, a generic notion of competitiveness includes dimensions of both situational competitiveness and contestability, and I think it's clear that we can have one without the other. In the United States, for example, districts vary in their situational competitiveness. Some are quite competitive, but there is much less variance in contestability. And that's just to say that barriers to entry for third parties and independent candidacies are high
almost every

And those barriers might seem unfair for at least two reasons. First, they're very likely the result of the two major parties taking advantage of their duopoly to avoid competition. It's a case of what Samuel Isakharov and Richard Pildes called partisan lockup. Second, the reasoning that led us earlier to a pro-competitiveness view of districting systems also seems to lead us to value greater contestability. I mean, a system that excludes participation by representatives of some minority positions can't promise to be responsive to them, even if it's situationally competitive. On reflection, though, I think these two reasons actually become reduced to one. The partisan lockup concern arises from skepticism that partisan efforts to avoid competition have the appropriate kind of justification. And that skepticism might very well be warranted, but it doesn't rule out that there might be a good justification after all, and that's why the second reason is important. It argues that the lockup treats those who are excluded unfairly. And if that's right, then ballot access restrictions might be internal pathologies of competition. They could be cases in which competition undermines the social value that justifies it, or so the argument would go. However, before we reach that conclusion, we should remember that with a first-past-the-post plurality decision rule, which we have almost everywhere, a three or more way election can produce a winner who ranks lower in the preference orderings of a majority of the people than some other candidate. So that's just to say the decision rule allows spoilers. One solution to that problem is to allow fusion candidacies, candidates whose names can appear on the ballot for more than one party. Another possible solution is to use a rule for aggregating votes that's sensitive to voters' preference orderings, perhaps ranked choice voting. I think offhand, both of these are attractive solutions. But if neither of them is available, then it seems to me that the force of the prima facie preference for greater openness is substantially reduced, just because it can produce minority winners. So that's what I'd say about the I think, complicated arguments about contestability and barriers to entry. So let me turn to the second kind of competition, party competition. I said earlier that parties matter, and at the most abstract level, they matter because they're the most influential agents in democratic political life that organize political conflict and public deliberation. I say the most influential, obviously not the only. In one helpful, although I think maybe not much less abstract formulation, the political scientists Daniel Schlossman and Sam Rosenfeld write that the party's functions include aggregating and integrating preferences and actors into ordered conflict, mobilizing participation, and linking the governed with the government. Parties, these are intermediary functions, and parties serve them both in the electoral arena and in legislatures, where in both cases they have institutional advantages over other agents. So, for example, party candidates have privileged access to positions on the election ballot, and parties enjoy a license to choose their candidates subject to state regulation. In the Congress, their caucuses control significant aspects of the legislative process, including the distribution of committee positions and the floor agenda. And I think we need to regard parties as competing entities, even though as empirical phenomena, they're difficult to conceive as collective agents. And there's actually, I think, an interesting discussion to be had of how to conceptualize American political parties. They're far more complex entities than we typically recognize in ordinary conversation. Now, party competition can be regulated in various ways. One is through the laws that define conditions of ballot access and candidate selection. Another is through the campaign finance regime's rules that structure the flow of resources to campaigns and affect the party's capacities to influence the selection of candidates. This latter process, I think, has been very much on our minds in this election season. But I want to consider a third way that institutions influence party competition, and this involves the impact of legislative districting on the transformation of votes into seats in elections to Congress and the state legislatures. And this is to continue a discussion I started yesterday. So, as I said then, the combination of the geographical distribution of partisan voters and partisan gerrymandering can produce a condition usually called partisan bias. And that's roughly a condition in which one party can elect more members of the legislature

with a given share of the vote than the other party could if it had the same share of the vote. And as I observed yesterday, many argue that partisan bias in districting is unfair. Now, there's one obvious way that partisan gerrymandering might look like a failure of fair competition. It's a use of power by the majority party to subvert party competition.

voters. So here's one attempt. What partisan voters aim for when they vote is not, or not only, election of the candidates they favor, but also advancement in the legislature of the candidates' political commitments with which the voters identify. Voters want to contribute to the election of a candidate who will contribute to the movement of public policy in the direction of the voters' policy preferences. Now, unlike parties in the electorate, parties in the legislature are relatively coherent organizations. Their leaders manage the agenda, they coordinate the framing of legislation, they organize coalition building, and they provide the discipline, or they at least try to provide the discipline, to secure a majority. Ordinarily, a member of the legislature who wants to advance her political aims there will have to rely on the leadership and other members of her party for help in doing so. And one factor that determines a member's capacity to get the legislative outcomes she wants is the voting strength and organizational discipline of her party in the legislature. Partisan bias diminishes the capacity of voters for candidates of the disadvantaged party to get the legislative outcomes they want by diminishing their party's representation in the legislature in relation to what it would have been in the absence of bias. Now, the question is, why should that trouble us? I mean, partisan bias is made possible by the use of single-member territorial district systems of representation. It's a pathology of these systems. Presumably, single-member district systems are chosen because they're supposed to have certain kinds of advantages. So some think, for example, that they produce more stable governments and they make policy choices more transparent. But they come with a disadvantage, at least in comparison with some kinds of proportional systems, which are the major alternative, that the minority party ordinarily wins a smaller share of seats than its share of the votes, and so its influence in the legislature is correspondingly smaller. And it's important to recognize that that would occur even in the absence of partisan bias. It's just built into the way that single-member district systems work. However, partisan bias makes it worse. It exacerbates the gap in responsiveness to the voters for the two parties considered as groups that's already present in single-member district systems. So the unfairness of partisan bias on this view is that its differential effect on the capacity of partisan voters to attain their political ends through participation in a party. It's that differential effect looks unfair just because it can't be justified in terms of the legitimate objectives of systems of single-member districting. Now, that can produce consequential damage for groups that participate in a party's coalition. And to take a prominent example, in some states, black voters who are overwhelmingly Democratic tend to be concentrated geographically in districts with large Democratic majorities. It's a phenomenon that was exaggerated by implementation of the Voting Rights Act's requirement to construct reliably majority-minority districts. And under those circumstances, the black vote is relatively inefficient in influencing the election of representatives. That can contribute to partisan bias at the level of the jurisdiction that advantages Republicans. And other things equal, the effect is to relatively disempower black voters as contributors to their party's coalition. So that's an example of a consequential damage of a system that contains partisan bias. Now, this argument I've sketched, maybe stretched, maybe needlessly indirect, and I'm not sure in any case that I can defend all of its details, but it does seem to me to offer a plausible interpretation of the intuitive idea that in view of the functions of parties in democratic representation, partisans can object when electoral institutions differentially affect their parties' capacities to secure their legislative ends without an appropriate justification. Now, earlier I observed that partisan gerrymandering might seem to be a case of competition running off the rails because it involves a party's use of a competitive advantage to entrench itself. And that seems to me true. But the objection to partisan bias that we've arrived at now is different, although it's not incompatible. It holds that partisan bias offends an external constraint on districting. And that constraint is something like that the system shouldn't impose on partisan voters a larger disadvantage
than what's necessary to attain the social

social values that single-member district systems produce. The opportunity cost of institutional design should be fairly shared. Now, the subject of the role of parties in electoral competition is part of a larger story about how parties organize political conflict. And that includes their roles in congressional procedure and in the public sphere. And in both realms, I think, one focus of normative interest is the impact of institutional rules on the capacity of parties to shape interest conflicts. And that, of course, is a central concern in the Schachneiderian tradition that sees parties as agents of democracy that socialize conflicts of interest so that the people can resolve them. And at the moment, it seems to me, though others here could speak to this with more authority, the capacity of American parties to play these roles seems significantly diminished. I mean, it's not clear to what extent this is an institutional failure. But even if the parties were to become more capable of integrating interests, I think, there would still be a problem about the representation of interests in the modern policy state. So as my last illustration of the need for regulated rivalry, I want to turn to the question of interest competition. Now, interest representation, particularly as it takes place through the lobbying system, is our third site of political competition, and the question here is whether considering lobbying as a competitive activity in democratic representation would influence our thinking about regulative norms. Now, for the political theorists in the room, this will seem like an esoteric question, so let me try to put it in context. One way that inequality of wealth can threaten democratic politics is by shifting the boundary between public and private power. When government is unable to assert control over concentrations of private economic power that threaten the people's capacity for self-rule, then democratic representation might seem to have failed. And I think to the extent that there is a failure, it's not only one of process. It isn't just a failure, but it isn't only a failure to ensure that individual citizens have equal opportunities to influence outcomes. It's a structural failure. Even if the means of political influence among individuals were somehow equally distributed, in the presence of inequality of wealth, it's still a good bet that there would be a tendency to produce outcomes that democratic government exists to avoid. I mean, namely, those in which private concentrations of economic power become politically hegemonic. That, remember, was Knight's concern. He worried that the natural tendency of political competition was to exacerbate inequalities of wealth and power. Now, the reason I think the lobbying system is interesting is that it presents that phenomenon in microcosm. And so I think it's worth our attention. But at the same time, it's hard to describe the normative problem accurately. So I want to begin with the basics. Lee Drutman, who wrote a very good book about lobbying, defines it as activity oriented towards shaping public policy outcomes. And I think there are four features of lobbying worth noting that help to explain why we should pay attention to it. One, the organized representation of interests in the system of legislation and administrative regulation is inevitable in a modern polity. I think that's just a fact. And in some form, probably it's desirable as a means of providing information and expertise to people who are charged with making policy. So that's one point. Second is that interest representation is competitive. Interests conflict in policymaking, and their conflicts are resolved by public officials in a system that has a good deal of structure. Third, although lobbying has long been a conspicuous failure of democratic representation, it has grown strikingly in the last 40 years. It commands very substantial resources, especially in the business and professional sectors. So an anecdotal indication, one I find particularly striking, is that interest groups today spend more on lobbying than the entire congressional budget. As I suggested last time, I think any attempt to explain findings like Marty Gillen's about the class bias of public policy needs to take account of lobbying as a mechanism. And I hope Marty will, where is Marty? There he is. I hope he'll say something more about this tomorrow. And then finally, lobbying is capable of regulation. And in fact, it is regulated both by law and by executive order. So those are reasons to pay attention to it. 40 years ago, Robert Dahl observed that the role of organizational activity in democratic politics raises a question of political fairness. He treated the question as an extension of the problem of political equality. He said that in an ideally democratic state, by which he meant a
a state in which the conditions of political equality among

individuals had been fully satisfied. He said it would still be necessary to regulate political organizations in order to make sure that their activity didn't distort the equality that had been realized among citizens. The way he put it was this. He said, political equality can only be realized if the political resources of all organizations are effectively regulated so that resources are proportional to the number of members. So the political resources of all organizations need to be effectively regulated so that resources are proportional to the number of members. Now, on reflection, I think this is pretty clearly inadequate, even if the perspective, even in the perspective of its own theoretical motivation. But I don't want to dwell on the reasons why, because I think that, this view also betrays a kind of unrealistic conception of organizational activity. In that picture, what I'm saying is an unrealistic conception. All organizations have memberships consisting of individuals who have common interests, and all politically salient shared interests are represented by organizations. But in fact, most organized interest groups are not membership organizations in the ordinary sense. I mean, if they have members at all, the members are more likely other organizations, like business firms or even universities, than individuals. And of course, it's a characteristic fantasy of pluralism that all salient interests are organized. I think for our purposes, a more serious misperception is that lobbying operates primarily by exerting pressure on policymakers by offering quid pro quos. Now, that's clearly part of the picture, but I think a more realistic view sees interest representation as part of what Jenny Mansbridge and others have described as a deliberative system. Lobbyists belong to professional communities of experts. Their expertise has value, and policymakers benefit from it. The process, as I've said, is competitive. Lobbyists compete for policymakers' attention by offering information and points of view, by facilitating relations with other interests, and by coordinating the building of coalitions. And policymakers depend on this competitive process for resources that they need to make good policy. So I want to say that competition among lobbyists for the attention of policymakers generates a valuable externality for policymaking. Schachtschneider, to refer to him once again, famously described the main normative problem in the pressure system by saying that its chorus sings with an upper class accent, maybe his most quoted remark. He certainly is the most quoted of 20th century American political scientists. But I think, you know, his observation is plausible only if class is taken very broadly. I mean, there is an extreme imbalance in the system, but it's primarily reflected in the fact that business and professional interests are represented by groups that have far greater resources than the organizations that we might classify as representing other interest-sharing groups in the public. By another kind of very startling calculation, the ratio might be in spending might be something like 34 to 1. But as I've suggested, the concern about unfairness isn't quite about bias and the capacity to control what policymakers do by apportioning rewards and punishments. Although, I mean, we shouldn't overlook the role that's played by campaign contributions by lobbyists in gaining access to legislators and staff. I think the objection arises from the ability of well-resourced lobbyists to overwhelm the epistemic capacities of policymakers to process and evaluate the information that the lobbying system makes available to them. Those capacities are limited by time, attention, and staff support, and what large inequalities in resources do is to exploit those limitations. Now, if we understand the social value of lobbying as providing policymakers with the resources they need to make good policy, then the basis of the objection to the imbalance is something like this. Under contemporary conditions of policymaking, the imbalance of resources skews the epistemic environment in which deliberation about policy takes place. And that can create an advantage for the better resourced interests, although we know empirically that it doesn't always do so. And that imbalance is a kind of unfairness, but it's not just a matter of inequality of opportunity for influence among individuals. The unfairness lies in the undermining of the deliberative system's capacity to sustain an epistemic environment that's conducive to responsible policymaking. And citizens are entitled to that. Sufficiently imbalanced resources undermine the competitive process in securing the social value that justifies it. And the unfairness is, in that sense,

0: structural rather than only transactional. And although I don't want to say much about potential reforms, I think fixing it doesn't necessarily require, and may not require at all, equalizing resources among citizens. It requires creating conditions for effective contestation of policy within the policymaking process. Here I'm influenced by a very good book 7 years ago by Bruce Kane. So let me move toward a conclusion. I've explored three sites of competition and the considerations that seem to bear on judgments about its fairness and its effectiveness. If there were more time, I'd try to elaborate the idea of fairly regulated competition for other sites, including the organization of the public sphere, which I think is probably my most important omission and a challenging subject in its own right. But I hope I've at least illustrated a general idea about standards of fair competition at various sites where it takes place. They derive from a view about the supporting, about the justifying purposes of democratic representation interpreted for the functions we should expect competition to serve at each site, each of which has its own particular structure and dynamics. Just to be clear, I don't suggest that those standards could be read off features of the context. The view I've explored is normative, while trying to be sensitive to the varying functional roles that competition at different points in the system should serve. Now, just to pick up a theme from last time, I've only gestured at a response to a question that I raised about whether the intimations of failure are signs of institutional dysfunction or instead expressions of changes in the political environment. I don't want to pause to explain, but to me, the most troubling failures seem to result from a combination. Changes in the political environment are refracted through institutions that functioned well enough under other circumstances, but that don't do so today. Our institutions seem to me ill-suited to meet the challenges of a changing polity. I wish I could develop this with more authority, but I think any of my three commentators could do that better than I could. So instead, I want to conclude just by noticing what I think is the elephant in the room, has probably occurred to most of you. In the framework that I've described, there's no more troubling case of political competition in the United States running off the rails than the erosion of healthy party competition that's been in progress for at least 30 years and arguably considerably longer. It's been propelled by a Republican Party whose leadership has made strategic choices that have destabilized democratic norms that are essential for healthy political competition in a process that now appears to have escaped the party leadership's control. That, to me, is a deeply disturbing prospect, a source of the anxiety I mentioned at the beginning of my comments yesterday. I don't believe that democratic theory can say very much to illuminate this prospect beyond acknowledging it and giving reasons for lamenting it. I do think that restoring healthy party competition is among the most critical challenges that face the system of democratic representation in the United States today. It's a prerequisite, even though, if on my account, it won't be sufficient for fair and effective representation. I'll stop there. Thanks.
1: Professor Bites has offered a thoughtful and thought-provoking analysis of whether the United States' representative institutions are failing, and if they are, why and how. I take the ultimate goal of his project to be, in his words, what do the diagnoses suggest about the requirements of fair and effective representation? And Chuck has said a number of very original things during the lecture yesterday and today, but those words are actually not original to Chuck. He draws the phrase fair and effective representation from the United States Supreme Court's decision in the pathmarking one person, one vote case of Reynolds against Sims, decided in 1964. At the time of Reynolds, the United States scarcely had fair and effective representation. Indeed, it lacked even the most minimal requirements for saying that a representation was fair and effective. For example, black citizens were disenfranchised across a wide swath of the country. In Mississippi, only 6.4% of black adults were registered to vote. And I still remember once being asked when I was testifying in front of Congress whether John F. Kennedy was the choice of Mississippi voters. The representative who was asking me the questions was trying to show that white elected officials could represent black people, which I've never contested. And he said, well, don't you admit that John F. Kennedy was the representative of black voters in Mississippi? I said, I can't say that. And he said, well, why can't you say that? I said, because only 6.4% of them were able to vote. We have no idea what black people in Mississippi wanted

in the 1960 presidential election. He said, well, would you admit that Jimmy Carter was their choice? And I said, yeah, by then, yeah, we can do that. So I take as my starting proposition here something that the Supreme Court said at the beginning of the paragraph that ends with the phrase about fair and effective representation. And here's how the court began that paragraph. It said, logically, in a society ostensibly grounded on representative government, it would seem reasonable that a majority of the people of a state could elect a majority of that state's legislators. The problem that the court saw in 1964 was that in virtually every American state, that proposition was untrue. For example, in Alabama, which is the state that Reynolds against Sims came from, only a quarter of the state's total population could control the election of a majority of the state's House of Representatives and of a majority of the state's Senate. And Alabama wasn't even the worst state in the country. In Maryland, 1/7 of the population elected a majority of the seats in the state legislature. And in Connecticut, the state where I grew up, every city, every township of the 69 townships got one seat in the state house, which meant that the 500 people in Colchester and the 125,000 people in Hartford each elected one representative. So that was a problem just as a matter of math. But even worse than that, the apportionments before the court systematically biased the overall legislative process in favor of certain groups, most notably in almost every part of the country, white, rural voters. And the court was well aware of the consequences of that, which were that much of the court's workload in the 1960s, particularly when it came to areas of civil rights, was a product of the inability of the political system to solve for those issues because extremist politicians from underpopulated southern jurisdictions were at the forefront of running Congress. Earl Warren was famously supposed to have said, or at least his biographer quotes him as saying, and one never knows with these things, that if the Supreme Court had decided Reynolds against Sims 20 years earlier, Brown versus Board of Education would have been unnecessary because the political process would have begun the process of dismantling Jim Crow and de jure segregation. And we know to some extent that this is true because it was only once the political process started to require desegregation that we got effective desegregation. It wasn't in 1954. It wasn't even in 1964, at which point something less than 4% of black students in the South attended a school with a single white student in it. It was only once Congress passed laws that said we'll take the funding away from Southern school systems if they don't begin to desegregate that any real desegregation happened. But let's generalize the Supreme Court's point. We might posit that in a nation where federal power is ostensibly grounded on representative government, it would seem reasonable that a majority of the people of the nation could elect a majority of Congress. And it seems even more reasonable, perhaps, to believe that fair and effective representation requires that a majority of the people in the nation be able to elect the one office that's elected nationwide, which is the presidency. Fair and effective representation, in this view, requires at least some measure of majoritarianism. Now, that's not to say it requires nothing else. As Professor Bites explains, a fair and effective system requires political opportunity for numerical minorities as well, and a democratic polity necessarily places some issues beyond majority control altogether. For example, certain rights of conscience or basic human rights are not supposed to be subject to the majority's will. In practice, though, we have a structure that falls systematically short of that majoritarian ideal. In my commentary, I want to build out a point that Professor Bites made in his first lecture and referred again to today when he offers the stylized facts why we think that representation is failing. The fifth of those facts is, he says, the partisan bias in districting for the House of Representatives and many state legislatures. He then drops a footnote, citing the work of my Stanford colleague Jonathan Rodden, and observes that there's also partisan bias in the definition of Senate constituencies, in that the median Senate constituency or state is more Republican-leaning than the country as a whole. Obviously, this bias isn't a product of gerrymandering. Now, I'm not a political scientist or a political theorist. I'm a law professor. And so I focus a lot of my work on the Constitution.

Constitution, which I think of as the ultimate regulative rule when it comes to our politics. What I want to suggest this afternoon is that perhaps the greatest example of representational failure in contemporary U.S. politics is not the partisan gerrymandering of the United States House of Representatives, serious though that is. Rather, it's the composition of the United States Senate. That failure is precisely because, as Professor Bites so well puts it, democratic representation is a jurisdiction-wide practice. Voters and citizens care not just about whether they can vote, that's the equal respect that he talks about, not even just about whether they can elect the candidate of their choice, but they care about equally, and perhaps even more, the overall composition of legislative bodies, because that is what's going to determine whether their preferred policy outcomes have a chance of being enacted. And that, along the way, I'm going to suggest is the real problem. And the other thing I'm going to suggest is something that you may not have thought about as much. And since I'm not a political theorist, I'm not a political scientist, I'm also not, although I have a master's degree in history, a historian, right? You know, like Bill Nye, the science guy. I've got a master's in science. Well, I have a master's in history, but actually it was in Renaissance history. But I'm going to suggest something about our Senate as a historical matter, which is that our Senate is actually a product of what we might think of as meta-gerrymandering, partisan manipulation of jurisdictional boundaries that's so baked into the structure of our polity that it lies beyond repair by any of the normal anti-entrenchment devices we have available to us, like initiatives or judicial challenges, or like we don't even really think about it as something that can be challenged at all. Now, the past two decades have seen something new in U.S. politics, a partisan divide between large population and small population states. Now, to be sure, we've always had a division between the large population and the small population states in the United States. At the time of the founding, for example, Virginia had more than 12 times the population of Delaware. And the Constitutional Convention that created the U.S. Constitution almost dissolved over the conflict between small and large states about how political power was going to be allocated in Congress. Ultimately, that conflict was resolved by the so-called Connecticut Compromise, under which each state received equal representation in the Senate, but representation in the House of Representatives was allocated on the basis of population. Now, negotiating that relative political power issue was critical to their being a United States. Even at the time of the 14th Amendment, the foundation of much of what our Constitution talks about when it comes to equality and political fairness, even when that was ratified, things were skewed. Indeed, they were even more skewed then. New York had 100 times, New York was the most populous state, and it had 100 times the population of Nevada, which was the least populative state. What Jonathan Rodden points out, though, in the work that Professor Bites cites, a book called Why Cities Lose, is that we now have a highly polarized partisan geography. In contemporary America, mostly rural, less populated states are voting increasingly Republican. More alarmingly, the gap between large and small states is growing. Within the next generation, 70% of Americans are going to live in the 15 most populous states, leaving only 30% of Americans in the remaining 35. Now, the effect of this on the commitment the court made in Reynolds to the idea that fair and effective representation requires at least the possibility of a majority controlling a majority is just doing a little bit of math. 30% of the population, comprised of individuals whose interests and partisan preferences differ in systematic ways from their compatriots, now have the capacity to control in a durable way how one of the central organs of representative government operates. Because the 30% who live in the 35 states have 70 senators among them. The majority who live, the 70% who live in the 15 states get 30 senators. And there's not much we can do about this, unless large numbers of citizens relocate themselves to places like North Dakota and Wyoming, which, you know, climate change could create some incentive for that, or unless we start making some new states. I'll have a little bit more to say about D.C. and Puerto Rico in a little while, and obviously you could divide up California. When Texas came into the Union, part of its agreement coming into the Union was it could divide itself at any point into five states.

So we can think about those things. There's a possibility of that, but not in the short term. Now, why is it that this is the most durable piece of problematic structure for fair and effective representation? It's because perhaps the most fixed regulative rule in the entire Constitution involves the Senate. Article 5 of the Constitution provides for the possibility of amending the Constitution, and a majority of the amendments that have been enacted since the original Bill of Rights are about voting and representation. And all of them, at least as a formal matter, seem to make the country more fair and more effective in its representation. So a ban on race discrimination in voting, a ban on denying women the right to vote, extending the right to vote to 18-year-olds, getting rid of the poll tax, allowing people in D.C. to vote and all. So you might think, well, the Constitution can be amended in really useful and helpful ways here. One of the phrases we teach our students in the clinic to use, and we use it in every brief, is the following: not so. Not so, because Article 5 ends this way, with a proviso that, quote, no state without its consent shall be deprived of its equal suffrage in the Senate. So what we have is a system where an organ of government that's capable of creating all sorts of gridlock, not just in legislation, but also in refusing to confirm judicial nominees, think Merrick Garland, or refusing to ratify the president's choice of high-level executive officials, is becoming increasingly subject to capture by a numerical minority that supports a minoritarian political party. So the gridlock is not just the gridlock in legislation, it's a gridlock in the courts, it's a gridlock in the executive branch as well. Now, before I turn to the contemporary consequences, and I mean before by saying some of these I won't get to until tomorrow, I want to say a bit about the history, how we got to where we are. We tend to think of the map of the United States as fixed beyond politics. But in fact, partisanship is baked into the map. The states we have, and thus the representational structure that they instantiate, is the product of a series of highly partisan and sometimes directly race-conscious decisions about the admission or non-admission of new states. Prior to the Civil War, you probably all remember this from your American history class, because, you know, they always start with the Pilgrims and you usually get maybe to World War I, but that's about as far as you get, but at least you got that far. Right, so maybe you don't know much contemporary history, but you know the old stuff. So prior to the Civil War, you'll probably remember this. Disputes over state admissions were primarily proxy fights in the battle over slavery. So for every slave state that got admitted, they'd admit a free state as well. So that was a time when racial considerations were directly inflecting which places got to be states and which didn't. But the thing most people don't talk about is how this continued after the Civil War as well. During the Civil War itself and during Reconstruction, Republicans in Congress pushed through the admission of 4 new states in order to shore up their control of the national government, despite the fact that the southern states were being readmitted. They wanted to make sure that they continued to control the national government. So how do you do that? You mint some new senators. Most strikingly, and this goes back to something I was saying a moment ago, in 1864, Congress granted statehood to Nevada, which was a heavily Republican territory, despite its having less than half the population of Oregon, which was then the least populous state in the country. Up until then, the rule seemed to be that you couldn't admit a territory as a state until it had the population of the least populous current state. But that went out the window for partisan reasons. At the same time that Congress let in Nevada, it denied statehood to Utah, which was far more populous but was dominated by Democrats. After the Civil War ended, Republicans continued to use statehood politics as a way to secure their hold on the Senate and on the presidency. In 1889, Congress split the Dakota Territory and admitted North Dakota, South Dakota, and Washington, each of them heavily Republican and dramatically underpopulated, which two of them have managed to maintain their underpopulated status even to today. At some point fairly soon, given the population trends, they may have like the 3 people who live there as the representative and the 2 senators. Now, although Congress in this kind of 1889 deal admitted one state that leaned Democratic, Montana,
It declined to confer statehood

0: on two other Democratic-leading territories, once again Utah and also New Mexico, despite the fact that these areas had similar populations. And race and religion obviously played a big role here. In New Mexico, scholars have said that the Spanish heritage of most New Mexico residents and the prevalence of the Spanish language in the region frequently prompted Republican statements wondering whether such people were even capable of independent self-government. And Utah was then, as now, a heavily Mormon state. Overall, of the 11 states admitted between 1861 and 1890, and I'm excluding West Virginia here because that was just like a kind of carve-off of the parts of the state of Virginia, Commonwealth of Virginia, that didn't leave as part of the Civil War, five of the 11 states had populations smaller than the average existing congressional district. Wyoming has never once reached that size. I feel like now that after the Liz Cheney thing, we should just take away their representative altogether, and that would teach them something. That same issue, of course, plays out today in why has D.C. statehood failed? Well, it's obviously because of partisan concerns, among other things, because D.C. is larger than, more populous than three of the current states. Puerto Rico, where they had on the 2020 ballot yet another statehood referendum, is larger and more populous than, I think, six or seven of the states. And yet it's obvious that under current conditions, they are simply not going to be, there's not going to be statehood for either of them. How does this play out today with respect to fair and effective representation? Well, the current Senate is split 50-50, but the Democratic senators represent more than 41 million more people than the Republican senators do. Moreover, because the Republican Party can gain a Senate majority without having to appeal to the nationwide median voter, the party has less incentive to move its politics towards the center. And thus, our current system fails to fulfill a basic purpose that Professor Bites identified, that the system be responsive to the people in the sense that policy would change when durable electoral majorities favor change. We risk a pervasive and persistent disconnection between durable popular majorities in this country and durable elected majorities. As Reynolds insists, that disconnect cannot produce fair and effective representation. Thank you very much.
1: So thank you very much for all of you for coming, and thank you for inviting me today to comment on these really wonderfully thought-provoking lectures. They excite me for three reasons. First, these lectures stress plural criteria for evaluation. This is going to be a political theorist talk, but so these plural criteria for evaluation, you might not guess it, but previous analyses have really focused only on one criterion, and that's responsiveness, congruence, the people eliding them, as Chuck said. And this is just what Chuck did in his superb book on political equality. He complexified, he pulled it apart, he made us understand how something that people just thought was, well, equal power, that is democracy, right? No, not quite. Let's pull it apart. Let's understand it better. He did it better than anyone else. So second thing is plural. First is plural, and the second is these lectures engage deeply with the empirical work in the field. And that's something that political theory is now beginning to do. It's a very good step forward in my view. It doesn't mean leaving the other ways of doing political theory aside, but it's an important future direction. And third, and most importantly from my perspective, these lectures focus on the normative theory of the system of political representation. It's unusual, but vital to develop normative criteria, not just for the dyadic individual constituent representative relationship, but for the entire system. So just to be clear about what we mean by system, it's not a mechanistic system in which each component part has only a defined and invariant function, nor does Chuck mean that the system as a whole has only one function. He means that the whole should be judged as a whole, and not just as a sum of the parts, that the parts don't have mechanically predictable effects on one another, but that they affect one another in some ways, and they have interactive consequences. In my own writing, both individually and with others, as the introduction suggested, I've

stressed a deliberative system, and I've stressed the division of labor within a system and the fact that a part may itself be normatively defective, but nevertheless play a positive role in the system. I'm going to go back to that. So to say that a given part of the whole has a function in that whole system, means you have to develop criteria for the system as a whole. And that is actually not easy. It's hard enough to develop criteria for individual constituent relations, represented constituent relations, but to develop criteria for the system is getting you in possibly deep trouble. As Chuck points out, the criteria are bound to be both plural and contested. And in that plurality and contest, we should be clear about the different elements of what's contested. Contingency, I'm going to suggest, may play a major role. As Chuck points out, and I quote, "Institutions that are unproblematic in some circumstances can become problematic in others." So today I want to add to the complexity that Chuck has shown us. First, I'm going to place the system of political competition that Chuck is studying within the context of other systems surrounding it. And then I'll dive more deeply into the competitive system itself and suggest that non-competition may have virtues. You didn't see. So first, let me place the system of political competition within a set of larger and sister systems. For me, the largest system is what I'll call the legitimacy system. Because I've argued that as human interdependence inevitably increases in this world, barring nuclear catastrophe, we're going to get more and more interdependent. We're going to need more and more regulation to handle that interdependence. We're not just independent farmers anymore. And that interdependence, creating more need for regulation, is going to require more state coercion. So we're going to have increasingly more state coercion in your lifetimes, in your children's lifetimes, in their children's lifetimes, more and more state coercion in order to regulate the much more complex interdependence that we're going to have. And that means that our 18th and 19th century democratic systems just can't provide the legitimacy for all that coercion. They were invented for times when you could say that government is best which governs least. That's a stupid thing to say right now. We're going to need all that coercion, but we can't legitimate it with what we've got. So I worry tremendously about how to legitimate that coercion, and I see the larger system necessary to legitimate that coercion. I'll just call it, because just for the first time today, because of Chuck, I'll call it the legitimacy system. And within that larger legitimacy system in the United States, there's some direct democratic elements, referenda, but most takes the form of what we can conceive of as a gargantuan representative system. And within that huge representative system lies the electoral representative system, which is the subject of Chuck's lectures. And we could also, if we wanted to, add the judiciary as representing the people, in some ways, and the administrative policy-making system, where top policymakers regularly consult stakeholders, as in addition to lobbyists, they go out and consult stakeholders who represent major constituencies. So you've got representation working in the administrative system. And then we have what I'll call the societal representative system. Kathy Rutter and her co-authors estimate that, quote, "taken together, agency rulemaking, that's administration, and the policy decisions of private groups, that's civil society organizations, what I call societal groups, account for most policymaking in advanced societies." So we should be looking at representation in those arenas, since that's what accounts for most policymaking. And as Marty Gillens pointed out yesterday, the representation in those systems is highly unequal. So we also need to think about, to use Chuck's words, the fairness of the rules that structure representation in the administrative system and in the societal system. So that's the big picture, legitimacy system at the most encompassing, inside it direct democracy, electoral representation, administrative societal representation. Big picture. I'm going to do a deep dive, unconnected with that picture in a way. I'll come back to both pictures next time. But

I'm now going to ask, in the system of political competition that Chuck analyzes within the representative system, he focuses a great deal on political parties. Political parties, to me, exemplify a part of the larger system that has normatively questionable features in itself, but becomes not only normatively acceptable, but valuable as part of the larger system. So in the work on deliberative systems that I've done, I've written that within a deliberative system, political protest and what I call enclave deliberation, which is likes talking to likes, just or people who get themselves into an enclave, and like in Beyond Why We Lost the ERA, one of the things I wrote was it was a problem because the activists talked only to one another and didn't listen to the other folks. That's enclave deliberation. Those have some problems. Protesters may shout slogans and demonize their opponents, deliberative problems, I mean. And enclaves, the like-minded, shut out opposing views. But both protests and enclaves sometimes play important roles in the deliberative system. Protests by drawing attention to ideas and facts that have previously been ignored, and enclaves by allowing the like-minded to clarify the issues among themselves, and I'm thinking of the feminist movement here, create new ideas and support one another in presenting those ideas to the larger system. So when you think about these parts that have problems in themselves, normative problems in themselves, but play a role, I think maybe of bowel movements. You know, they play a function in the digestive system. They're not attractive in themselves, but they make the system work. So maybe political parties are a little bit like that. So the founders may not have been crazy when they abhorred faction. They didn't have access to the research deriving from Tajfel's minimal group experiments in 1970, which showed how easily people cathect onto their group and discriminate in their group's favor and against other groups, even when the group is based on nothing more than what modern painter you like, Kandinsky or Klee. I mean, irrelevant to the English schoolboys he was studying. But once you're put in one group, you're going to distribute money that favors that group. And we now know that people very typically think that the members of their group are much more homogeneous than they are, and that they're further away from members of the out-group than they actually are. So, you know, human beings are, among other things, group beings. And being pro-in-group bias can easily, in Chuck's words, run off the rails. So the fear of faction is reasonable. Now, Chuck's work is sensitive to context. As he writes, quotes, the norms of fair and effective representation are context sensitive. So I want to ask, and I'm not going to answer this question, but I think it's a question for normative theory going further. So in what context would the vices of competition outweigh its virtues? In what context might the vices of parties outweigh their virtues? The context question seems to me to be the next step along the path that Chuck is appropriately leading us. And I don't think the contextual value of competition or parties has been deeply thought through. We might need a contingency theory of competition and parties. Now, competition is so central to Chuck's concept of a representative system that he goes so far as to say, quotes, democratic politics is competitive, close quotes, or quotes, representative democracy consists of competitive processes. Strong statements. So I'm going to suggest that there are at least two major instances of fairly functional spaces and fairly fair spaces in the representative system in which, in Chuck's telling terms, there's a competitive structure, but the arena is not situationally competitive. So obviously these are one-party districts and one-party states, one-party citizens, and nonpartisan cities. And then I'll look very quickly at incumbency, the long and relatively unchallenged tenure of one representative in one district, for example, Edward Kennedy, and now perhaps Elizabeth Warren in Massachusetts. Non-competitive, essentially. Chuck and others point out that in the abstract, one would expect higher voter satisfaction in homogeneous districts. He made that point today, because
Homogeneous, non-competitive districts have fewer minority voters, fewer voters who don't think that the party in power represents their interests. If you had everybody at one party, everybody would think that the party in power represented their interests. Now, voter satisfaction may be good for perceived legitimacy. Chuck addresses this issue and ends by saying, "It is not clear why the dissatisfaction of voters with their representatives should matter in assessing institutional structures." I think that's wrong. I think that the satisfaction of voters does matter in assessing the structures, because that satisfaction bears heavily on perceived legitimacy. We want our voters to be satisfied. So they may be satisfied for the wrong reasons, but getting your person in power is not such a bad reason. Now, there's other reasons for reducing competition, and I'm not going to argue that we should eliminate competition for heaven's sakes. I'm making to some degree a devil's advocate point, but also to some degree a real point. Reducing competition might actually increase the number of people who are willing to run for office. Many women don't run for office because they just don't want the kind of stuff that gets thrown at you in political office. So this has been shown by some studies by Shauna Shamus. So at least some people who run for office aim at social value, and they enter the competitive game only as the price of being able to increase that social value. They're not gung-ho the game at all. They hate the game. They don't want all that stuff. But they do want to help, and they think that by becoming a representative, they can help. Now, that's maybe we get more such candidates in nonpartisan cities. I don't know. That's an empirical question. But the empirical political science in this case hasn't been driven by a normative theory that says, go look at that. Go find out. The progressives historically made several arguments for nonpartisanship, many of which have been discredited as elitist, but some might bear revisiting. In a little interviewing of state legislators that I did 10 years ago, I noticed that the legislator I interviewed from Hawaii, which is a one-party state, Democrat, had no hot button issues on his little one paragraph bio, while the six others I interviewed from relatively competitive states all listed endorsements from the National Rifle Association, Planned Parenthood, and other sort of signaling organizations. So given a whole set of hot button issues, they were there, you could tell instantly. The guy from Hawaii just listed his legislative accomplishments. I think the progressives might have approved. That's what they wanted to see. The greatest vice of party competition is the one that founders feared, which is, in Chuck's words, competition running off the rails. There's got to be an enough already point where competition starts getting too strong for what Chuck calls a healthy system, where the in-group, out-group dynamic or affective polarization gets overwhelming, or where there's too much emphasis on women winning. Chuck doesn't explore this, but I think that normative theory ought to be looking at this, and so should empirical work. What is, you mentioned it running off the rails several times, but that, what should we look at to say that something is, okay, it's really running off the rails? And of course, we think, all of us, of the current polarization, Stop the Steal lie, and January 6th. That's Chuck's elephant in the room. I think that elephant in the room really can be explored normatively and also empirically. Where does the running off the rails line begin? Now, on the plus side for competition, we have several points that Chuck makes, including accountability. But in an uncompetitive situation, accountability can take the traditional form of giving an account. That's what it used to mean, giving an account both in French and in German and in English, the concept of accountability. Explaining why I deviated from your expectations, rather than the more modern meaning, which is sanctions. That's what accountability is. It's the application of sanctions. Now, I think that possibly, that's, so I think there's a way of giving an account even in non-competitive states. On the plus side, there's also possibly efficacy, but it's not clear that one-party hegemony in a city or state reduces its quality of government. Massachusetts and Wyoming are the two states in which Democratic and Republican parties respectively have the closest to one-party rule. And neither of them has a reputation for terrible government. Massachusetts ranks 9th in the U.S. News and World Report State Quality Index, and Wyoming ranks 35th
but it still comes in just above the five states of Ohio, Nevada, Michigan, Arizona, and Pennsylvania, four of which are pretty competitive, have been traditionally been competitive.

0: competitive. So it's not clear that efficacy is maps onto competition. The nonpartisan city of Cambridge, Massachusetts is relatively effective. And empirical research on this subject is surprisingly sparse and not yet guided by normative theory. Do citizens perceive less fairness in one-party cities and states? And are those cities and states less effective than those structured by partisan conflict? As far as I know, we don't know. Now, of course, if Chuck points out, there is competition within relatively one-party cities and states and in nonpartisan cities. It's just that that competition is not structured the way parties tend to structure it, and it may be more cutthroat. So it may be that we should just simply balance the pros and cons, but I'm suggesting that balancing the pros and cons is not the most effective way to think about competing things from a systemic point of view. Rather, you might ask whether competition is more important normatively in some contexts than others. I can't answer that question tonight. I just want to say that that seems to me the next question to ask. And the same considerations apply to incumbency. It has the disadvantage of lesser competition, but it actually has advantages in improved communication with constituents, because the constituents know the names of long-term incumbents. An awful lot of constituents don't know the names of their representatives, so it's rather hard for them to conceive of contacting them. They don't have a sense of contact. Long-term representatives do. And also it has advantages in expertise and competence within legislatures, like legislative negotiation, which takes a long time getting to know the other people, and it's been rarely studied in political science. So I'm going to stop. I've taken my cue from Chuck, who stressed complexity, the plurality of normative criteria, and the importance of systems thinking. So I've just done a kind of double bites, bringing out more complexity, more criteria, more doubling down on systems thinking. And this line of inquiry, thanks to Chuck, has the strong promise of prompting, I believe, further normative inquiry and new empirical research. So thank you, Chuck, for starting us off.
1: Thank you. So let me just thank Pam and Jenny for, thoughtful and characteristically stimulating comments. Both of these sets of comments reflect the kind of enormously impressive intellectual depth that each of them brings to this subject, and just makes me very grateful that they're here to comment. Both sets of comments kind of generously present themselves as complementing my lectures by extending them to subjects that I didn't consider or only mentioned briefly. And as I say, that's generous, but it really does make it difficult to respond. It would be easier if there were really sharp, clear disagreements. My emeritus colleague and good friend George Kateb once remarked that there's kind of nothing like harsh disagreement to confirm one's confidence in one's own views. And lacking that kind of stimulus here, I can only respond by appreciating the extensions that Pam and Jenny suggest and commenting on a few points that might reflect differences of emphasis and judgment. I know our time is limited and we'll have more time tomorrow, so I'm just going to pick some points and comment about them fairly briefly. First, beginning with Pam's comments, I particularly appreciate her calling our attention to the political consequences of the combination of the country's increasing geographical polarization and the partisan divide that's developing between large and small states, and the interaction of that development with the constitutional and statutory provisions that enable a partisan minority to win majorities in the Senate, and I think she'll say more tomorrow in the Electoral College. I didn't comment very much about the partisan bias that's baked into these institutions under our contemporary circumstances, other than to, as Pam mentions, to kind of note them in a footnote, but I agree that it's a critical part of the explanation of some of the failures of our representative institutions that I mentioned. And I think, as Pam argues persuasively, the consequences are even more ominous going forward as the Republican Party consolidates its grip on political power, as majorities in state electorates are becoming increasingly, in some state electorates, are becoming increasingly insecure. As Pam observes, those consequences go beyond enabling Republicans to exercise legislative power out of

that fact figured prominently in Sundquist's concerns about the anti-democratic potential of divided government that I mentioned yesterday. I think the racial bias in the Senate and in the presidential election system adds a dimension to this, a concern about the discriminatory potential of those provisions. Now, today, Pam added some, I thought, illuminating remarks about the history of the statutory and constitutional provisions that helped to produce the growing skew between national and electoral majorities and their representation in the Senate, and she notes the difficulty that borders on impossibility of changing them. So I'd have to say, just parenthetically, that proviso at the end of Article 5 that makes it practically impossible to amend the provisions for election of the Senate has always seemed to me a kind of perverse constitutional witchcraft. I mean, it's a kind of reductio ad absurdum of the law's capacity to extend its dead hand into the future. And as a maybe you can explain this tomorrow, but as a conceptual matter, I've just never understood how this can be. I mean, how can it be that the last sentence of an article in a constitution written 200 years ago can effectively prevent any political action, any legitimate political action, to change the provisions of the Constitution in the future? There's got to be more to be said about this. And also parenthetically, and maybe of more specialized interest, Pam reminds us that single-member districts were not required for the election of members of the House until 1842, at which time alternatives like ranked choice voting were unknown or uninvented or at least unknown. And I guess it's true that they were unknown in the US, but they were a matter of active debate in the United Kingdom. And a predecessor of the Hare system of proportional representation, which John Stuart Mill advocated in his considerations on representative government in, what was it, 1859 or so. A predecessor of that was proposed in the UK in 1822, and there was lively debate about mechanisms of proportional representation from then on in the UK. In the US, something like it was proposed in 1844 by someone named Thomas Gilpin, and that was just 2 years after the statute that Pam cites. So just as a historical matter, it would be interesting to know if there was anything like the debate in the UK that was produced in the US before the statute of 1842, or was it just taken as obvious that the alternative institutional structure to the hodgepodge of districting practices that emerged early in the Republic had to be some form of single-member districting? So I don't know, that's just, a matter of historical interest, but it might sort of shed some light on the question that Pam raises, I think, interestingly, what the range of options that were actually available in 1842 might have been. So that's the end of my sort of two parenthetical remarks. Pam is also right to call our attention to the history of admissions of new states, which was more politicized and indeed racialized than the textbooks that I read in school made clear. Maybe yours were more accurate than mine. Stepping out of my identity as a theorist and into my identity as a concerned citizen, however, I wonder about the significance of this historical fact for politics today. I mean, I think it's clear, as Pam was suggesting, that it may show that proposals to extend statehood to Puerto Rico and the District of Columbia in order to redress the imbalance in the Senate are nothing new, but the political consequences of that strike me as at best ambiguous. Pam is, I think, too generous to say so, but I also think it's true that a more penetrating analysis of failures of representation, and particularly of the partisan bias induced by geography, might be more insistent about the consequences that she describes so clearly. As I said yesterday, I think one of the real difficulties of this subject is the complexity of the relationship between institutional structure and the political environment. And it's a further challenge to try to imagine the kinds of political reforms that might offer some promise of offsetting those consequences while remaining within the range of political feasibility. I'm pretty sure that challenge isn't within my competence as a political theorist, but Pam has addressed these questions in other work, and I think it might be interesting tomorrow if we could devote a little bit of time to thinking about the range of possible, conceivable reforms. So let me just say a few things about Jenny's comments. They're, you know, unsurprisingly rich and stimulating, and they stretch us to think beyond the boundaries of the conventional discussion of political representation. You said a lot, Jenny, and I think there's only today time to respond on two points. First of all, I find it really helpful to situate my subject in a larger context in the way that Jenny has done.

done. She describes what we might think of as a structure of nested systems, with a legitimacy system as the most comprehensive level, a representation subsystem, and within that, systems of elective representation, administrative policymaking, and societal representation. And I do think it's important to see the system that we conventionally think about, especially in empirical political science, as part of that larger structure. I think it's actually impossible to understand how the limited conventional system of electoral representation works without taking account of that larger structure. Now, of course, there's other ways of kind of arranging the pieces on the chessboard. Habermas, for example, conceives of a formal system of rulemaking that encompasses not just legislation but also administrative rulemaking as existing, so to speak, side by side with a public sphere that whose structure enables individuals and civil society groups to contest the operations of the formal system. For example, by putting issues on the agenda, eliciting dispute about priorities, holding public officials to informal account in some of the ways that Jenny mentioned. I'm not sure it matters which of these taxonomies that we adopt, but you know, I certainly agree that we should appreciate that the elective representation system is part of a larger functional whole whose disorderly interactions combine to produce and obstruct and sometimes change policy. So I'm all on board for that. I just think it's a practical challenge, really, to get the connections right and to kind of get beyond what I think are often the kind of excessive abstractions that arise in these kinds of discussions about how one piece affects the other and actually see where the connective tissue is. I think this is the last thing I'll say, I think, but one implication of this larger perspective, as Jenny suggests, is that an account of political representation in the conventional sense that doesn't pay attention to the social organization of public deliberation, or what Habermas calls the public sphere, is just deeply incomplete. And as I said, I couldn't agree more. I hope to be able to say more about that in the future, but it is a very difficult subject, and I think a good deal of the literature about deliberative democracy, not including Jenny's work, has tended to denigrate the competitive elements of large-scale deliberative processes. I mean, it's true, as I said earlier, that a certain level of abstraction, we can understand public deliberation as a kind of social cooperation. I mean, it's structured by rules and norms that are justified by the goods it provides for citizens, but the kind of deliberation that we are actually familiar with in democratic politics is, it seems, inevitably contestatory. It consists of what we might call structured disagreement. And for me, it's only a conjecture at this point, but I think it might redress a kind of imbalance in the literature on deliberation to make ourselves more aware of its competitive elements, because this would draw attention to the rules and norms that either do or might regulate contestation. And that's important for a reason I mentioned yesterday, because the technology and the practice of public contestation has changed so dramatically in the last 20 or 30 years. I mean, it's a matter of active controversy today how the new media environment should be regulated or should regulate itself. Political theorists, most of them anyway, even those interested in deliberative democracy, are just beginning to engage that controversy. And I think it's fair to say that it's not even clear what the alternative normative approaches are to it. But I think that subject is urgently in need of further attention. Last comment, I said last before, but that was a lie. Here's the last comment. It involves competition and its vices. I think we agree that political competition can run off the rails when it undermines the production of the social values that justify it. I mean, if I had to say, give an abstract answer to Jenny's last question, I think that's where we draw the line between healthy and unhealthy competition. But I might want to push back a bit on the suggestion that there are, in general, advantages to reducing competition. Jenny suggests that one-party hegemony might not be so bad, even though it means that party competition would be less important in structuring political disagreement. And I'm sure there are places where this is true. I mean, maybe Massachusetts, maybe some nonpartisan local government, and so on. Another parenthesis, I'm just not, you know Cambridge better than I do, but we spent a sabbatical year there several years ago, and our neighbors, who were Harvard faculty, in fact, used to refer to Cambridge as the PRC, the People's Republic of Cambridge.
And they did it to underline their sense that the ostensibly nonpartisan system mainly worked because the population was just so politically

homogeneous. And, you know, that's not so much an aspect of the institutional system as it is of the particular facts about the local population. But as a general matter, I'd resist the suggestion that party competition, when it's healthy and it's well-regulated, might be a bad thing. We have a history in this country of one-party government in the Old South that ought to give us all pause. And we have an emerging social science that examines one-party hegemony in the states and raises large and troubling questions about whether states dominated by a single party, and more often the Republican Party, produce policy that can plausibly be seen in the interests of majorities of their citizens. And here I just kind of mention a recent book by Jacob Grumbach called Laboratories Against Democracy that looks systematically at government in one-party dominated states. So I guess the thing to say about party competition, maybe the kind of thing that a Schatz Schneiderian would say, is something like this. If not parties, what? Parties have the potential to democratize the contest for control over policy that otherwise would be in the hands of interests and be more or less invisible to the public. If we don't rely on parties to do that, to socialize conflict and make it visible and accessible to voters, what other structures that are feasibly available to us could perform that function? I just don't know the answer to that question, and that's the reason that I'm kind of reluctant to give up on the promise, although it's clearly not the reality at present, of party competition. So I'll stop there.

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Complete our viewer feedback form at uctv.tv/feedback. Tonight on UCTV.

Welcome to the CAPS Forum on Ethics and Public Policy. I'm Greg Johnson. I'm director of the Walter H. CAPS Center for the Study of Ethics, Religion, and Public Life here at UCSB. And it's a real honor to have a tremendous guest here tonight. I'm going to introduce him momentarily. First, we have a few preliminary things to address. Tomorrow night's event through the CAP Center and Arts and Lecture with Martine Espada is unfortunately postponed. That event will be happening now on April 29th. So this is the event that was scheduled for tomorrow night. It's postponed. Okay, sorry about that. Upcoming, though, we have some great events for the winter. I want to flag one right now. Professor Webb Keene from the University of Michigan Department of Anthropology will be speaking here February 24th about his new book on artificial intelligence and cultural thinking. It's called Animals, Robots, Gods, Adventures in the Moral Imagination. So he's a provocative and engaging speaker. Make a point to come out for that. We have a number of other events being queued up, including a number of co-sponsored events and our annual Biomedical Ethics Forum. So please stay tuned for all of that. I want to thank our co-sponsors, the American Indian and Indigenous Collective, Environmental Studies, the Bren School of Environmental Science and Management, and the Department of Religious Studies. We're really grateful for the support of those entities. I also want to thank Greg G.

0: Garrett, who through his class organizes engagements on our quarterly topics and who brings his students to these events. So thank you, Greg. We're grateful. And I want to thank our staff at the CAP Center, our Associate Director, Dusty Hosley, and our student worker, Patrick Tugwell, for making these events happen. Could we thank everybody who's involved in this? Thank you. A land acknowledgement. You know we're on Chumash land. I think this audience knows all this already, but I want to underscore that. We're on Chumash land. The Chumash communities are vital. They're among us still. We need to engage them more fully and responsibly. We're starting to do that work through our repatriation initiatives here on campus. We need to keep that work funded and going forward. I do think we're doing it in the right way now after not doing it well for years. So that's the happy news. The less fortunate news is that this institution remains directly implicated in the 30-meter telescope issue in Hawaii on Mauna Kea, and our administration continues to push forward for that siting of the telescope project without receiving consent from Kanaka Maoli peoples in Hawaii. That redounds to us as a community. That's our responsibility to make sure that story is told and corrected. So I just want to flag that because contrary to some news reports, the issue is not dead and gone. The 30-meter telescope partners, including University of California, continue to push this agenda with the state of Hawaii as of this week and with the support of University of California and our former Chancellor Henry Yang. So we just need to keep this conversation going.
1: Okay.
0: Now to our guest, Professor Kamana Beamer. This is a double introduction, and let me say why. To my mind, of our guests' many titles and roles, one matters to me most, so I will start there. He is the Dana Naone Hall Endowed Chair in Hawaiian Studies, Literature, and the Environment at the Hawaii Nui Akea School of Hawaiian Knowledge at the University of Hawaii, Manoa. Who is Dana Naone Hall, the namesake of his endowed chair? She is a renowned poet. She's pictured here with her family, her lovely husband Isaac, and even more lovely daughter Leahi. She is a renowned poet and a land protector who has dedicated much of her life to caring for the iwi kupuna, the ancestors, protecting them from desecration. Her life work stands as a beacon, illuminating a path for others to follow and learn from. Speaking personally, Dana has been a teacher and a dear friend for 25 years. My modest work in Hawaii would not be possible were it not for her patient counsel and care, which I consider a lifetime gift. When I got to know Kamana several years ago, this particular connection jumped out. Ho'ailona, as Hawaiians might say, a sign that eventually we'd get up to good trouble. And that's what we're doing. And we'll do so in the spirit of our mutual teacher. Dana and Isaac are with us online, so if we could just pause for a second and give them a round of applause.
1: Wait.
0: Now to Professor Beamer. As my father-in-law used to say, this guy is the real deal. Many of us talk about working across academic and community spaces, but that usually is in an aspirational mode and a performative mode. He does this work. His hands are in the ground on a daily basis, whether literally so, farming and fishing, or figuratively in terms of various forms of community organizing and engagement. In this context, one thing I especially admire and seek to learn from is his elegant practice of moving across scales and jurisdictions of engagement. For example, from international forums and state boards to county level work. The thread that ties these connections together is a concern for culturally based well-being as a function of land and water health and vice versa. These animating principles have also made for a robust academic career. In addition to being the Dana Naone Hall Chair, Professor Beamer is director of the Hawaiian Studies Center at UH and has an appointment in the Center for Native Hawaiian Law at the Richardson School of Law. Among his many publications, Professor

0: Dr. Beamer has authored several books, including Vai Vai, Water and the Future of Hawaii, and No Makau Kamana, Liberating the Nation. Additionally, he has published numerous co-authored and co-edited volumes, along with a raft of important journal articles and book chapters. I have much more to say about our remarkable guest, but he has plenty to say too, so I'd better yield the stage at this point. So please help me in welcoming Professor Kamana Beamer.
1: Now, the person I usually go to get the lays, which would be the appropriate gift, turned out this morning, called up this morning, not to have one. That's okay, because Manono is here, his two-year-old daughter, his spouse Kaylee, and his son Vaika, who is a student here at UCSB. And we want to keep that pipeline that students come out with. So for Manono, we get one. Hello, small cat, two-year-old.

0: Fundamentava vitale musulmana e avevi un grande cuore. 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Hello, my couple. It's a true honor and a privilege to be here. Thank you, Craig, for the warm introduction and to reading that statement. So, on the work into this room, I'll just find I'm not sitting here to teach. And yours.
1: Yes. mahalo to my ohana for being here, and my daughter might have some commentary throughout. So she's the youngest of five and the true princess because everyone caters to her. So she doesn't hear no often. So, but we like to hear her voice. So I'm going to go ahead and kind of jump right into this. Thank you, Greg, and the center for hosting me, Dusty. I want to mahalo is my contact if you folks want to get into contact later, and I'll have a slide there at the end. But mahalo, started with mahaloing the Chumash people. Got a chance to visit their museum and cultural center earlier this week. It was amazing, so cool, such an inspirational time for me to think about the ways that we can reflect our own ways of being in the world and honor our own ancestral, you know, traditions, as well as Evi and living artifacts of what makes us a people. So mahalo to them and for allowing me to kind of take up some mana'o in this space. And I want to, you know, start by acknowledging, I think, you know, we're in a period of rapid change, and I want to acknowledge and mahalo and thank, you know, the efforts that are happening all across Turtle Island, engaging, you know, indigenous peoples and thinking about better stewardship of our lands, or your lands. Sorry, I'm confused. I say our lands all the time, but I'm back in Hawaii. And I think this is really important work. So I'm going to talk a little bit more framing from the perspective that I understand best, which is Kanaka Wa'iwi, my own ancestral traditions. But I think some of these things, you know, may cut across cultural lines. It's okay?
0: Yep.
1: So my first remembered interaction with fire comes in the meeting with Tutupele. And if you come

to Hawaii Island, where my family's from. I'm the only grandchild of this amazing wahine here. Manona Kapu Ilohia Manona Kalani Dishe Beamer. My daughters carry a part of her name. But when I was about 12 years old, my tutu, being the only grandchild, my parents were split at a very young age, so she raised me pretty close, and is guaranteed the most fundamental reason that I am doing the work that I am today. But on this particular kind of dusk evening, she had some friends roll up in a VW bus, and they picked us up. We jumped in and we headed off to watch this place, Kalapana, was burning on Hawaii Island. And, 12 years old, very impressionable age. And the first thing that I remember, yes, baby girl, the first thing I remember seeing or actually smelling is a smell of the sulfur. If you've been near volcanic eruptions, that's the first thing. And then as I got there to the slopes and looked out of the windows of this VW bus, you could see this glowing ena, this deep orange red fire glow. And my tutu said to me, "Do you see that? You see how that lava's flowing? That's noke no. You see the pele." And noke no, there's a chant, "Lapaku kawaine o pele kiki, o waka e kalani noke no." And so noke is to persist, to continue. And the lava actually flows in a way that's noke. And my tutu said, "How that lava flows, like we need, our ohana, we need to noke. We need to be like that lava." And what that means is anything that gets in its way, it succumbs. It's actually transformed. It's destroyed and it leaves a new path, something else to build upon. And that was really a foundational kind of value that my grandmother lived by, and she passed on to us. There's another value that I want to talk about today is malamaku aloha, is cultivating your love. And this comes from a very long story that I tell in my academic classes that could last days, but I'll give you the shortened version. And it's really the dying breath of a ali'i wahine, an incredible... I didn't expect that. courageous leader for our people. And it came in at this pivotal time in our history where our people didn't know which way to go. And part of our people said, "We're going to leave our traditional religions and culture behind." And the side that she was on said, "No, we're going to hold on." And her husband is shot and has passed away. And my tutu, the story said that she ran down and she covered him with his ahu'ula, with this cloak that we recently repatriated from the Smithsonian. And then she picks up his spear and starts this chant, "Ko aloha la'ia, ko aloha la'ia, malama ko aloha, malama ko aloha." "Your love, your love." And my grandmother would add, "Keep your love. There's no obstacle for Hawaii if you keep your love." So these are incredibly difficult, vile, structurally disturbing times that we're all in. And I'm going to talk about some of those issues and how they affect Hawaii. But I want to say that for me, this is grounded in cultivating our love. And the way that we approach and battle structures and oppressive systems and vile beliefs, individuals, is to try to keep that love and that reciprocity and that fearlessness. So I'm going to honor my grandmother, and these are the values I try to pass on to my keiki today. So everybody watch how Vaika behaves around campus, because he's got a malama ko aloha. So I come from a place in the middle of the Pacific. From an Anglo-European Western perspective, oftentimes there are tiny islands in a vast sea, Usually, actually, ways that our world are usually portrayed make the Pacific entirely invisible. You can't even see our islands. And I want to reframe that, bringing in the incredible Pacific scholar Epeli Hauofa into the room. And he really reframed this for us, that we're not islands in a vast sea, we're a vast sea of islands. And the things that we learn and do and understand in the Pacific stretch across actually the broadest expanse of miles anywhere in the world for one period in time, where our language expanded as our people moved traditions and cultures across the vast Pacific. And we do know through DNA evidence of chicken bones and other things that our ancestors made it in parts of, South America and the Pacific West Coast here. And islands have fundamentally shifted the way that we understand the world. Darwin would have never understood evolution to the capacity that he did had he not visited the Galapagos. And so there's things that come from islands and our understanding of islands that fundamentally have shifted our worldviews, our perspectives, our understandings of our relationship to each other,
survival.

0: and to the natural world. And I think I'm going to touch upon those in different ways today. So when my Arkopuna first arrived in Hawaii, they came up on these vast voyaging canoes, migrating across the Pacific. There's a beautiful film now, Moana. So everybody, I think, is more familiar with this now than they used to be. My daughter loves it. I am Moana. But when you arrive, you know, and you see these vast, tall islands, right? One of the first things our ancestors saw was the way that the ua, kane, our akua that radiates across the natural water system interacted with our islands. And water and rain and this natural system and cycle really became the inspiration for many social systems and structures that were built around what made Hawaii sustainable, what made Hawaii, you know, one of the most remote places in the world, survive, thrive for millennia with only the resources of its specific place. And so I'm going to get to some of those. And one of these perspectives, and really I think about it as a philosophical tradition, a way of being, is rooted in this phrase, aloha aina. My chant that I started with came through my grandmother, and it talks about greeting people with aloha and bringing people together in a space of aloha. It talks about the smell and the fragrances around that. I'm going to get into aloha aina, this deep ancestral philosophy and tradition that's about reciprocal care, that's framing our modern movement and evolution, really, of social justice and environmental justice issues across Hawaii. This philosophy allowed our ancestors to develop these really abundant, regenerative agricultural systems all across Hawaii. So we developed these wetland taro fields, this ancestral crop that we really believe is one of our earliest ancestors as kanaka, that really human beings come later and need to care for in this reciprocal relationship. And incredibly abundant staple. You can feed it to babies and kupuna alike. It's very, very nutrient-rich and dense. And the ways in which our kupuna did it, our ancestors did it, were regenerative with the stream system. So we didn't divert entire sections of the stream, dry it up, take all the water. We respected the biota and stream ecology and interconnectivity that needs to take place. And we took the waters that we need, ran them through our taro fields, oftentimes collecting more nutrients, and brought them down into aquacultural systems, what we call loko'ia, these fish ponds. And it worked actually fairly well. So in these fish ponds, we grew algae, and we tried to farm herbivorous fish so we could increase kind of the protein yields across our islands in areas that were hard to get. If we were trying to grow tuna, I was going to say ahi, but you might not know what ahi is. You know, there's a lot more inputs that would need to take place. So we tried to enhance the natural systems to create this regenerative kind of futures and yields for our people. And so through this, I think, understanding and observation, you know, generations of relationships with seeing the water system and water cycle, we developed some of these ancestral principles. So everybody say wai.
1: Wai, good.
0: Wai, yeah. Almost sounds like why, but it's wai. And that's the word for translated to water. And then say, when you say wai wai, everybody say wai wai. Water, water. It translates to wealth. And so some of the insights that our kupuna are sort of suggesting is that, you know, wealth comes from sharing of abundance. What does the water cycle do? It regenerates itself. I mean, it's amazing. The water that we're drinking was here when the dinosaurs were here. Same bodies of water. Talk about circularity. Talk about life-giving, right? And the same water that our grandparents drank is getting recycled today. You know, I guess tomorrow there's a big storm coming. So, you know, 25 years from now, people will be drinking that water base. And some people will not be here for that, you know, and that's how the water system and cycle works. So the economy should flow like water. It should bring nutrients down from the mountains, feed communities and marine ecosystems, natural systems, the little fishies, the big fishies, the plants, return to the ocean, evaporate, and start again. And that's the goal, the sign of a healthy, robust,

0: sustainable economy. So we looked into this in some of our papers, and I have one that we'll share here. And our ancestors kind of had this ancestral circular economy, where it's built upon mimicking, in many ways, the water system and cycle, and trying to create social systems and structures that operate in that fashion. I won't get into the details of the Hawaiian words unless there's questions, but suffice to say, Kalaaina is this redistribution of wealth and resources. It happens generationally with the changing of leadership. Makahiki was this kind of annual procession and gathering, assessment of the yields and productivity and what was happening. And the goal was to reach this state of waiwai, wealth and abundance, like the water system and cycle. And so there's some key principles of the ancestral economy that we've developed. And so one is it prioritized the relationship build, and that's relationship between people and place, communities, each other. Another principle is that it worked best when there was kind of balanced governance structures. And it's not that it always worked, because there were times that things got out of balance, top down got too heavy. We actually have traditions of killing our chiefs and replacing them with new chiefs when things were in balance. But when it did work well, you had that enough top down. You had a whole population of people that understood, you know, the spawning cycles of individual species of fish and their relationship to water systems and flows. And actually, there's famous phrases about when certain plants bloom, certain things happen in the oceans. We have a pua kawiliwili na nahu mano. When this one certain tree blooms and you see the flowers, the sharks are biting. So be careful of how you're interacting in the water. Numerous traditions like this. And there was this systematic and regular redistributions of wealth and power. Super important. You're on these, you know, islands in the middle of the Pacific. If they gave everything to one eldest son for multiple generations, things would get so out of whack that there isn't balance in society, right? And you can't sustain it. And we know that in our own historical traditions. When things get so far out of whack, what happens? Usually change, turnover. And then it promoted regenerative social ecological processes. So when we modified the land and the landscape, we did so in a way that increased the productivity, that was regenerative for the most part. And we tried to do it in a way that was like, you know, if we're going to create a fish pond, if we're going to change something here, we're going to develop a lo'i system, it should feed multiple generations. So that infrastructure should outlast me and my individual profits or gains that I'm going to make out of it. And then the last one is really important is it really was built around this environmental kinship that, you know, there is no mother nature is a mother. There's no nature human separation. We're all a part of this system and structure together. And so if you want to check out the paper, if you're in grad school and interested, you can take a photo here. And so our ancestors developed this kind of robust ahupua'a system that connected, you know, the uplands and the ocean. We developed these unique systems of cultivation that I kind of talked about, from the mountains to the sea. And for a while, we had this incredibly interesting history of engagement with, you know, European imperial powers, introduction of tools and technologies. So this is a map from 1838 created by a Hawaiian geographer, man that understood our place boundaries, names, and divisions entirely in his mind. And then he got a hold of these tools to map them physically. And he did so in such a way, and this was pretty unique technology, innovative at the time, with copper plating, that he was able to color our island. So if you look at old maps of Hawaii drawn by Cook, they all look empty. You know, the place names are all made up. But here you see something, and even if you don't understand anything about the Hawaiian ahupua'a geography system, it looks incredibly full. It looks ordered. It looks organized. And he's reflecting these moku and place divisions across even islands here. And I'm highlighting Maui for Auntie Dana. So hopefully you see that, Auntie Dana. That's your home island. Eol Maui. And that takes a lot for me to say no. Sorry, we always joke across islands. And then our ancestors, you know, we took the written word, was first introduced into Hawaii in 1820. By the 1830s and 40s, Christians had thought, the missionaries, that we would use them, you know, to study Moses and the Ark. But actually, all these creative things happened. We took the written word and we used them to codify and to write down our ancient ancestral genealogies and relationships to the world. So there's all of this kind of amazing stuff that's happening at this time. Eventually, Hawaii becomes recognized as an independent sovereign state in 1843. We saw what happened to our, you know, cousins in New Zealand, Aotearoa. 1840, there's a Treaty of Waitangi. 1842, the French take Tahiti. And so our leadership said, we got to do something. And so they took these very racist laws that were used to, in general, apologize and accept European imperialism and expansionism across the world to the detriment of most indigenous peoples. And our elite said, well, maybe we can get them to use these laws to recognize us. So we're a country. So we were one of the first kind of independent sovereign states that were non-European, non-colonized. And so then we start to get treaties. So there's the Austria-Hungary Treaty, Belgian Treaty, Bremen Treaty, Danish Treaty, French Treaty, German Treaty, British Treaty, Hamburg Treaty, Italian Treaty, Japanese Treaty, Dutch Treaty, Portuguese Treaty, this one's important, Russian Treaty, Samoan Treaty, Spanish Treaty, Swiss Treaty, Swedish Norwegian Treaty, finally American Treaty. So a fully functioning independent and sovereign state in the 19th century by any measure. That governance system and structure was overthrown with the aid of U.S. troops in 1893, and then sort of brings on this rapid period of change economically, culturally, all across our islands. Our ancestors didn't sit back and kind of let this all happen. We actually resisted ever becoming part of the United States, and these attempts at treaties of annexation with the United States through these petitions, of which probably 38,000-ish Native Hawaiians signed. And eventually they defeated any treaty of annexation between the United States and Hawaii. So it's this sort of prolonged question on, you know, is the occupation of Hawaii legitimate? And I'm not going to investigate that today, but you can go look at other studies if you want to. And there's this kind of relationship, I think.
1: Yes.
0: Not just I think, I'm certain of, economic extraction and growth with resource depletion of our islands. So we can look at the different systems and structures on Hawaii over time, from sandalwood to whaling to sugar, pineapple, tourism, and now we're sort of in this quasi-militarism, tourism period of what kind of drives our economy to the detriment of our resources. After the overthrow, water, which was largely seen as an akua, as an organizer, as a model to follow, becomes a commodity. And so large-scale streams all across Hawaii are diverted, dried up, lo'i systems no longer have access to water. And these waters are fed off to drive the plantation and profit that usually, you know, was held by a small minority of people, and sugar shipped off across the world. Today, decades later, you know, the promise of progress and unfettered tourism-based economy has really transformed Hawaii into one of the most expensive places to live in the world, while the waste from this system has littered our streams, paved over our sacred places, damaged our precious marine resources, and at times, you know, runs over our lives. The U.S. military in Hawaii continues to be treated as a critical economic driver for Hawaii's economy. And I kind of want to show some of the impacts of that in this real brief video here, if I can find my startup. So this was a little intro. This was created by Mikey Inouye, a fellow organizer and friend of mine, when we created Oahu Water Protectors. A whole group of us had to mobilize. There was a terrible spill by the U.S. Navy of jet fuel into our aquifer on Oahu Island. And so we kind of had to organize around that. And this video just talks about a little bit broader history of militarism in the islands.
2: It's constructed that the military is here to protect us, but we've been nothing but a target since they've arrived here. And it's very poignant that the Navy is poisoning our aquifer, because the Navy is actually the folks that overthrew our government on the USS Boston and pointed guns at our queen.
3: In 1965, the Navy decided to use this portion of the southwest coast of Koho'olawe to test the effects of a simulated atomic bomb.
4: We saw this crater, and it was like, couldn't believe our eyes that somebody, you know, a bomb could do that.
5: When I went there, like, I cried. Every time I go there, I tear up.
1: there's this ship called the USS Arizona.

0: still leaking oil to this day. And the only reason why the United States military doesn't want to like stop the oil leaking is because they want to commemorate it as a historical event that'll live on forever. So them continuing to poison our waters is something that they do to be patriotic towards the occupation of Hawaii.
1: The U.S. Navy have been poisoning the waters not just in Red Hill, but also the waters of Pu'uloa. The reason that it was called Pearl Harbor to begin with is because it was plentiful with pearl oysters and fish, and now it is home to 6 Superfund sites. They actually had to narrow it down from several dozen contaminated sites because of the military presence there. What was once one of the most abundant areas on the island is now one of the most contaminated sites on the planet.
2: At least 1,500 other families in Honolulu started seeing fuel in their water about 2 weeks ago. According to the Navy, the fuel came from the Red Hill Fuel Facility, which was built during World War II. That leaky fuel facility sits only 100 feet over a major aquifer that supplies water to Honolulu.
1: There is still at least 180 million gallons of fuel in those tanks right now that are supposed to be removed. They're supposed to have a plan in place by February 2nd. These tanks are in their end of life phase. Along a certain time horizon, there is a 100% chance that there will be a catastrophic failure. It would basically spell out the end of clean water and a way of life on Oahu as we know it.
3: So I'll get back to the Red Hill crisis a little bit more, but this is just an example of the impacts of militarism and sort of that driver of our economy in one island region. And that's just one. I mean, you could tell these stories in other places and regions across, really across our globe today. So when it comes to climate crisis, right, it's interesting. The military is actually exempt from Kyoto protocols, and there's other issues there with where the federal government has gone on this issue in particular. But in a lot of climate spaces, we forget to think about militarism's impact on our climate. And so I just want to bring that up today. So, the bombing of lands, polluting of waters, diverting of fresh streams for profit, and subsequently leaving behind desert where there once was a wetland by the plantation. The military-industrial complex and unfettered tourist economies have reshaped Hawaii's relationship with water, creating tinderboxes for places like Lahaina to become fodder for catastrophe. And if you follow this, like what happened here on Malibu area, it was a terrible, horrific fire. We lost lives, and people in our community are still really recovering from this crisis. And I think like a lot of the world today, Hawaii on any particular day, you'll hear headlines of vast social economic inequality, issues with resources, issues with people having to migrate away. And then at the same time, you'll have headlines on if we just have another 300 more flights, we can bump our economy and GDP can grow. And so we find ourselves kind of linked to this GDP, right? And by economic measures, it's one measure that's sort of the gross domestic product, the amount of funds that are generated in any particular annual cycle or quarter. And if we go down on that curve, right, well, everybody panics, recession, there's all kinds of implications. And so this endless growth and this curve, in many ways in our islands, I think we started to understand it because you would just see we went from 4 million tourists to 6 million to 8 million. And everyone's looking around going, wait a minute, is anything getting better? what's improving? So we're rethinking this curve. And I'm going to talk about that with circular economies and other issues. But this is an important point is GDP is only one measure of success of the economy. We need to think about health and well-being and what it provides. And so, like I said, here's like one of those headlines. If we just get a few more flights, things are going to be better. and it's that crazy dichotomy that we live in our islands. But I think, true health and leadership really should be measured in the quality of our water. So the enlightenment of any society, I think I would dare to say, is best measured by their relationship to water. And here you see after vast GDP, whole lot of profits were created. They changed the whole wetland. And a couple times a month, this is how that Alawai Canal looks, putting poison basically out on our reefs for 100 plus years. And that's been considered success. And so we have to rethink some of these paradigms. So

You know, I want to be clear, you know, these were all done in the veins of progress, right? TMT, progress. What's wrong with these Hawaiians? Don't believe in science. They need progress. It's much more complicated than that, much more nuanced. And I want to say, you know, we should be clear. If so-called progress destroys the very systems that make life on our planet possible, it's not really progress. If we allow the U.S. military to leak jet fuel into our aquifers and poison the life-giving waters in the name of the uncompromising need for national defense, what the heck are we defending? So in Hawaii, we had to challenge the military-industrial complex. We had to strategically challenge the U.S. Navy, you know, and when this was all going down, it's okay now because we shut down the tanks and it feels so much better. But when this was happening, everyone said it was impossible. You can't stop the U.S. Navy. You can't shut down fuel tanks. One of my uncles called me because I was on the news too much. He said, you know what you're saying? You know what the Navy guys are trained to do, right? So it was very serious. We've lost Hawaiians in other situations. I'm going to talk about one with George Hellman. So we're very, very poignant and mindful in how we were going to engage as a collective, as a community. And Aloha Aina really was the center of this movement and continues to be. So aloha, that reciprocal care, and this is a really important part. Everybody say Aina. Aina. It's often translated to land, but the real literal translation is that which feeds. So if you can think about every time you say land, what if your paradigm shifted to think about land as that which feeds? Sad. You think of land, you think of terrestrial acreage, you think of exclusivity, you think of maybe boundaries, maybe fee simple, the ability to pass it on. But if you say that which feeds, do all those things still hold? A little different, right? Our relationship with that entity is different. And I hope that's something that you guys can take away is aloha aina, love, commitment, courageous love and action for that which feeds. And I'd mentioned the loss. This man, during that bombing of Ko'olawe that you saw in the video, this man, he was only in his 20s. We would call him Uncle George Helm, but he passed away when he was 27. So he still feels young to us. But he was lost at sea during that occupation of Ko'olawe. And these guys were, their idea was, we're going to get on a fishing boat, paddle on surfboards to the island that's being actively bombed. We'll get our friends to call the government and say, you cannot bomb the land because we're on the island. And that's what they did. And they eventually stopped the U.S. military from bombing an island. So incredibly courageous actors. And this comes from a journal that he wrote when he was occupying the islands and really awakening to this radical indigenous political consciousness. And he says, the truth is there is man and there's environment. One does not supersede the other. And he talks about his role and responsibility in Aloha Aina. And he's lost at sea in March 1977. So Aloha Aina is like this powerful actor for environmental and social justice in Hawaii. It's something that grounds us, that unifies us, and it crosses cultures and ethnicities. My friend, if you watch this, what was his name? Right when my wife steps out, the famous guy that did the cooking thing and he visited all across the world, Bourdain, yes. So Bourdain comes to Molokai, comes to Hawaii, and he's sitting down with one of my good friends, and my good friend tells him, hey, here's the deal. If you love this land, if you love the Aina like that's your grandmother, then we're family. That's what Aloha Aina is. Anybody can jump on. But if you don't, that's something else. We might have some issues. So that frames Aloha Aina and really the work that we do. A lot of hope in Hawaii. So if you come and visit, you know, you'll see these incredible community-based fishing management areas that have kind of reformed a lot of areas that we manage our fisheries. And it's brought that ground-up approach and community knowledge and collaboration into governance. And it's way more resilient and robust than, you know, five board members sitting in an office room making all the decisions for a fishery. So there's a lot of hope there. We have incredible biocultural restoration efforts of, like I said, lo'i systems of food forest, of other agroforestry things that come from our indigenous knowledge systems. And then we've even engaged in trying to grapple with tourism to try to create this regenerative
tourist economy.

economic model. That's ongoing and a challenge. But during COVID, we made a lot of efforts to kind of move that. And like I said, a lot of this is kind of grounded in the headlines. And when, particularly when we experienced COVID, right? And I think everyone here experienced COVID in different ways. But what was unique in Hawaii was first time in multiple, like probably 12 generations, the beaches were empty. There were literally no tourists. And we saw the restoration of the pua, these small species of fisheries, fish that come in. We saw turtles laying nests on beaches they never used to. We saw white-tipped sharks, the lalakea, returning to areas that we never saw. Just that resilience of nature, of Mother Earth, right? And that abundance. And so it really, when that froze and shut down, and of course at first they said, stay in your houses, you can't go anywhere. We listened to that for like 2 days. And they were like, we're going to go surf, go out in the water. And it was amazing to just experience our place that wasn't so overcrowded and overrun. And you know, we started to question, like, how do we open a different economic system and structure when we get out of this? And so it really had many people in Hawaii, you know, asking like, okay, we're getting endless growth, more tourists, more military dollars, but is it getting any better for people in place? And here's a powerful quote from a friend of mine, Kate Raworth, that is at the front of this with Donut Economics. She says, we have economies that need to grow whether or not they thrive for communities. But what we actually need is economies that thrive for communities whether or not they grow. And she has these really powerful metaphors of like, you know, what else in the universe or in our known world is going to grow forever? And that's going to be success. Like, where else do we do that? That's the anticipation. We got to keep escalating, keep climbing, keep climbing, keep climbing. And really the only ones are like tumors, right? Things that grow and grow and grow until they take us, you know? But in the natural system and natural world, things grow and they pass and they recycle and they're circular. And so it's a powerful metaphor for us to consider. And so we've engaged in regenerative and circular economy models, rethinking waste and distribution of resources through these regenerative economic models. And if you're familiar a bit, this is pretty big in the EU and across parts of Asia, actually, not so big yet in the US. But the idea is, you know, this linear economy that's really focused on take, make, waste. Oops, sorry. And to get to this circular economy where we turn waste into resource. And it's happening in other places all across the world. The EU invested a whole bunch of money in this, especially coming out of COVID. And so in Hawaii, we're looking at this ancestral circular economy, the same one that fed upward of a million people in Hawaii. And we're trying to draw from these ancestral knowledge systems and relationships. We've formed... I don't want to go too long. We formed this economic entity called Aina Aloha Economic Futures. And it really, coming out of COVID, we had a lot of mobilization and in movement in trying to create a new economy for our islands with some of our goals. We've engaged with Kate Raworth, and she has, again, I'm going to spend a moment on this incredible model on Donut Economics, where she kind of looked at the planetary boundaries from a scientific perspective, right? And then looking at those planetary boundaries, she said, you know, what is the goal of an economy? And she says, you know, it's really to try to exist in that safe space for humanity. And these are some of the human issues that they kind of track and calculate when they're assessing the overall health and well-being of a particular economy and its relationship to being a donut. And so the goal is to try to exist in that model. And here's these are taken from Kate's, you know, webpage. She did a presentation of the G20. So these are the G20 countries that are highlighted, and you know, they're the bigger the circle, the larger the population. But you see the biophysical boundaries transgressed on the far right, and then you see kind of the social needs thresholds that are achieved. And so you can see sort of our so-called developed nations, you know, we're somewhat higher on the social thresholds achieved. Although some of that is changing. This graph was from a while ago. But in any case, you can see they're at the top there, but they're also at the top of these biophysical boundaries that are transgressed. And then you can see some of the so-called developing nations kind of in the bottom left-hand corner here, where, you know, they're not exceeding the biophysical boundaries as much, but they're also not

meeting the social needs. And this is one from 2018. She has an adapted one. I think Wuhan is doing like the best right now, trying, but still no one is quite in that sweet spot for the donut. But something powerful that Kate says is, you know, the reality is we're all developing nations. It's not enough to

injuries. So really powerful stuff. And so, you know, Kate and I have collaborated on several things and linking Aloha Aina to that work and their efforts. And there's robust conversations happening around the planet about the links between, you know, the economic system that's extractive, that degrades our environment and doesn't provide for our people, and then trying to get a new system in place. Again, not as robust conversations, I think, happening in the U.S. right now, but a lot of hope and opportunity in other places in the world. We're linking Aloha Aina to kind of these circular economy efforts. And this is another publication, if anybody wants to go check it out, where we go into kind of greater detail around Aloha Aina and its philosophical traditions and relationships to circular economies. So this is the paper, if anybody wants to take a picture. So there's this inherent relationship to the health of our water systems and water cycle and the extractive nature of this linear economy, or just the economy if we think about it. And so we have to change and adjust that. So what can we do, both as individuals and as community? This comes from the last chapter of my book on Waiwai, Water and the Future of Hawaii. And these are, I think, seven things that everybody can do. Ola I ka wai, you know, cherish and defend the water resources that surround you. Let wai flow. This is really critical and important. And I think some of this is happening here in California with the restoration of streams and the increased, you know, biology and marine estuary areas, and the health of those things are so important. I worked on the State of Hawaii Water Resource Management Commission. I volunteered as a trustee. I was a commissioner for 8 years. Restored roughly 46 streams in that role, and some of the best work in my entire life. Seeing water flow over a stream bed that was dry for 125 years brings you to tears. Like, next to the birth of my children, best thing I've ever done. So beautiful. So the more that we can restore streams are really like the veins of life for Mother Earth and ecosystem, because they're returning water to the marine estuary. They're filling up the aquifer in certain areas, depending on, you know, the geology, but such powerful systems for health and regeneration. So when you restore a stream, you restore a community, and that's a natural community, a human community. We want to reduce and reuse. So, you know, in Hawaii, I did a talk last week, and I actually had some state senators, and they came up after, and they said, at that talk, I said, why are we still using drinking water for golf courses? Like, do we really want to do that? Is that necessary still? And they came up and they said, we're going to introduce a bill. We're going to require golf courses to use recycled water. And I said, holy smokes, let's do it. Let's see if it really happens. But we have to be thinking about, you know, even re-systemizing our urban areas. Like, we shouldn't be flushing drinking water down our toilets. Like, there should be better use and cherishing of that precious, precious resource. And we need to restore Waiwai. So support efforts to create regenerative circular economies locally, I think nationally, internationally. We need to kia'i wai, speak and act for future generations and their rights to experience, you know, life through water. Again, the thing about the water system and cycle is none of us have created it. We've all benefiting and inheriting the beauty of Kane Kauai Ola and the natural systems that provide water to us. And it's our inherent, you know, privilege and responsibility to care for those systems for future generations. We need to kahuwai, so support land back and the deoccupation of Hawaii and other indigenous peoples around the planet. It's known that when indigenous peoples are stewarding lands, the biodiversity has increased. And in fact, even though we're a small part of the population, you know, we support probably 80% of the biodiversity because of these ancestral relationships. And I think some of that is happening. Greg and I talked about some of those opportunities here, I think, for the UC system. And then the last one is really interpersonal, and it's to be like white. And I'm sorry, I'm going to get very personal. So, you know, I'm 47. I got to use reading glasses now. So sometimes I get up to do a talk and then I don't have my glasses. I can't see anything. It's like a very weird age. Maybe eventually I'll get corrective surgery, but right now it's all bizarre. But, you know, I also lost people in my life. My mother
My birth mother passed away, you know, a couple

couple years ago. And and so each of us are like Y in a way, you know, like when Y is reborn and it goes through that process of returning into the clouds and raining down, it's leaving behind its impurities, you know, it's transforming, it's moving through salt water, it leaves the salt behind and it returns pristine. So we got to work to bring our best selves to the work that we do, and recognize that sometimes we get full of junk, we get full of toxins, and we got to release those, we got to let those behind, leave them, and then return, you know, and then keep doing that good work. And there's so much that we can learn, I think, even spiritually, but just thinking about that, about way in the water cycle. So, you know, Aloha Aina challenges us to see the Aina and land as resource, as kin. It reminds us that we're all children of Mother Earth. It challenges us to focus on the relationships and fight the structures that are at the root causes of climate crisis and injustice. And I've been to the end of the road, and there it is. It's Aina. In Hawaii, all paths to our islands lead through water. And so what can we learn from Hawaii? You know, culture and place matter. Ola I ka wai, this, we're living because of water, systems and cycles. And, you know, literally the most, isn't that so weird? We want to build giant telescopes to find water in the universe, and we're plundering water on our planet. What the hell is wrong? You know, like that disconnect is amazing and needs to be changed and interrogated. There's only one water. And I think the true health of the economy should flow like water, should be way. And we need to change these economic systems that damage our water systems and cycles. And we have so many across our planet in the sciences, in the natural world, you know, understandings of solutions. Like we know what we need to do to cut carbon emissions. And we've had those solutions for a while. But I think we need something else. We need solutions. We need some soul. We need leaders with courageous ability to think beyond the short-term profits of themselves. Think about future generations and life. And I think Indigenous peoples, there's a reason why we'll fight for Mother Earth. It's not a rational decision. I didn't think, I'm going to go out and try to mess with the Navy today. Like, that's not a rational decision, right? But it's a responsibility for us, for life on our planet. And I know the younger generation in particular understands this probably more so than some of the boomers. But if you want to learn more about this, some of my books, you can come check it out. We're all about collaboration and Aloha Aina. And like I said, like if you believe that the land, you love her like your grandmother, we're in this together. And that's how we approach our work in my lab and across the collaborations that we have. And so I just want to thank you folks for the privilege of having a chance to talk story at the BRS.

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so around 5 months. Miscarriage is more common than most people realize and is influenced strongly by a woman's age. Women younger than 30 have a miscarriage rate of approximately 17%, and this rate doubles by the time they are 40. The further along a pregnancy has developed, the less likely a miscarriage is to occur. There are many different causes of miscarriage. About half of miscarriages are caused by abnormal genetics, such as the pregnancy having too many or too few chromosomes. Other causes include maternal diseases, trauma, and infection, but sadly, the reason for most miscarriages is never diagnosed. Signs and symptoms of a miscarriage are vaginal spotting or bleeding, uterine cramping, passage of clots with or without tissue. The tissue may look like pieces of liver or may be part of a larger blood clot. If you think you are experiencing a miscarriage, it's important to call your provider. If you have very heavy bleeding, such as filling a sanitary pad in the course of an hour that's sustained, or if you have severe abdominal pain, you should go to your closest emergency room for urgent evaluation. Some ways to help reduce your risk of a miscarriage are avoiding all alcohol, smoking, and drug use during pregnancy, not drinking more than 200 micrograms of caffeine a day. That's the equivalent of about 1 12-ounce cup of coffee. Avoiding unpasteurized cheeses or unwashed fruits and vegetables, as this could result in listeria infection. Checking with your physician before taking any medications, even ones you can buy without a prescription, as some may increase the risk for miscarriage. Many women who suffer a miscarriage wonder if there's anything they could have done differently. I reassure my patients that the vast majority of the time, there was nothing that could have prevented the loss. After a miscarriage, many women subsequently have a healthy, normal pregnancy.

So yesterday, we considered some reasons from political science to believe that democratic representation in the United States is failing. I grouped the putative failures under three headings of effectiveness, of congruence and responsiveness, and of fairness. And as I observed, there are some people who disagree about the underlying facts, and I didn't try to adjudicate the disagreements. My question yesterday was diagnostic. It was taking the facts as presented, by what standards might we think that democratic representation in the United States is failing? I considered some standards that were implicit or occasionally explicit in the political science literature. I resisted some. I suggested alternatives to others, but I didn't try to draw lessons for democratic theory. And that's where we begin today. And I'll just to preview, the main theme is that the normative theory of democratic representation should take the competitive nature of democratic representative politics seriously, or at least more seriously than much of that theory does today. It should try to say what it would mean for democratic competition to be fair and effective. So that's the overarching point. So to begin, I'm going to propose four lessons for the theory of democratic representation that we might draw from reflection about the putative failures that we talked about yesterday. I think that for many political scientists, these are going to seem like truisms, but they're not commonplace in political theory. So here's the first lesson. Much of the political science of democratic representation, and you know, much of the political theory of democratic representation, concentrates on examining the dyadic relationship between individual elected representatives and their constituencies. And we find that concentration in many of the studies of congruence and responsiveness. It's inherent in the traditional contrast of delegate and trustee conceptions of representation. But I think what we saw yesterday is that some of the most consequential failures of democratic representation only become visible at the level of the system. So, for example, disparities in policy responsiveness by class and race,

partisan bias, legislative dysfunction. These are all features of the system as a whole. And the lesson here, I think, is that democratic representation is a jurisdiction-wide practice. Those who are elected to legislative office, each one selected from their own constituency, constitute a group that acts for the whole people. Now, I don't want to suggest that the dyadic relationship doesn't matter. Of course it does. But it's a mistake to think that a representative elected in a geographical constituency has responsibilities only to its residents. Representatives also have responsibilities to others. I mean, that thought is part of the idea of virtual representation, although its significance is more general. So, I mean, it explains, for example, why we think that representatives can have reasons to advance the programs of their parties, even if their own constituents disagree about parts of the program. And it's necessary to see why we think that members of legislative committees represent all of those whose interests fall under their committee's jurisdiction, regardless of their constituency. So this is Berkeley, and so let me add that I think this first truism agrees, or at least I hope it does, with one of Professor Pitkin's most important conclusions. There's a passage in her famous book that's sometimes overlooked, but I think really quite important for her. She says this: political representation is primarily a public, institutionalized arrangement involving many people and groups and operating in the complex ways of large-scale social arrangements. What makes it representation is not any single action by any one participant, but the overall structure and functioning of the system. And that seems to me just a very important insight, and interestingly, kind of not quite the insight for which she's usually credited, which I won't go into now. Anyway, the implication of taking the view that she suggests is that in seeking normative standards for representation, that's not her purpose, but it's ours, we should think first about the properties that would be desirable in the system. So that's the first lesson. A second truism follows. There's a long-standing tendency to think of democratic representation as a second best arrangement, as something that we adopt for polities that are too large for assembly democracy. And that perspective tempts us to think that the regulative norms of representative democracy derive from those of direct or assembly democracy in some way. So, for example, representative democracy should aspire to be direct democracy scaled up. Representation, on this view, representation fails when it doesn't deliver outcomes that the people themselves would choose if they were in a position to do that. Now, many people over many years have criticized this perspective, but it persists in more or less sophisticated forms, both in political theory and in political science. But I think a moment's reflection shows us that democracy scaled up is just too thin an evaluative standard to diagnose some apparent failures of democratic representation. So think, for example, about failures of legislative effectiveness, which can't be explained as failures without some conception of the purposes that political representation should serve. We talked about this yesterday. So I think the second lesson is that democratic representation is a compound idea. As Paine put it, talking about the Constitution, it's representation engrafted upon democracy. It's a complex institutional arrangement with a division of labor at its core. A subset of the people decides on the whole people's behalf and in some way under their control what law and policy should be. The point of representation is to shift the question that faces the people from what should be law to who should decide. Now, I think it's, of course, in a well-functioning democracy, deliberation in the public sphere enables people, or at least it ought to enable people, to think about the choices, think together about the choices before them, and those deliberations ought to influence the choices that people make. Mechanisms of public contestation also afford opportunities to shape the political agenda and to influence the range of electoral choice. But that doesn't deny that the political responsibilities of citizens are different from those of representatives. Representation simplifies the burdens of citizenship. And in doing so, it renders the idea of democracy scaled up just normatively inapt. The democratic and the representative elements of the compound idea, I'd like to say, cast orthogonal shadows. So the third truism concerns what we see when we take the perspective of the system. And here, of course, there's room for disagreement. But to me, the most prominent fact is

that democratic representation is fundamentally a competitive process. People and groups contend for influence over authoritative decisions about policy. That seems to me just fundamental. The most visible form of competition, of course, is for elective office. But democratic political competition ranges far more broadly, and its broader scope matters in ways that we'll consider. Now, of course, the idea that democratic politics is competitive is hardly a new one. In the last century, Joseph Schumpeter, E.E. Schachtschneider, Anthony Downs, each one of them presented theories of democratic politics in which competition is the chief dynamic. Yet in each case, competition takes different forms and it promises different democratic values. It's a mistake. When I teach these people to my students, one of the chief tasks is to get them to see the differences in the views of these three important theorists. Now, the thing I want to say now is we might add John Rawls to this list, though his view is ambivalent in ways I'll try to come to. There's a puzzling passage in The Theory of Justice in which Rawls writes that the democratic political process is at best, regulated rivalry. The democratic political process is at best regulated rivalry. Now, unfortunately, aside from some important remarks that he offers about ensuring what he calls the fair value of political liberty, and a brief comment about gerrymandering, he doesn't address the subject of fair rivalry in much detail, or in any detail. That's not unusual in democratic theory, but I'm going to want to suggest that it's a mistake. So here's the final lesson. Maybe it's inherent in the last one. And I'm going to sort of state it in the slogan that political parties matter for democratic representation. It's a mistake to see them as incidental. Schachtschneider is famous for the thesis, to quote him, that political parties created democracy and modern democracy is unthinkable save in terms of parties. Well, if democracy is unthinkable without parties, it's because parties play a critical role in organizing political competition. In Schachtschneider's view, parties are impelled by competitive pressure to build coalitions of interested groups by identifying policy programs on which a majority can agree. They have a distinctively democratic function, which is, to use his word, to socialize conflict, to define salient political cleavages in a way that structures public deliberation and makes meaningful electoral choice possible. Now, I should just clarify here that for Schachtschneider, these are kind of political parties conceived in a certain kind of way. He doesn't mean to be describing the way parties always or even often function in the American constitutional system. Now, I don't think any of this should need to be said, but for another Schachtschneiderian home truth. He famously wrote that parties are the orphans of political philosophy. What he meant by that was that parties were not, at least not explicitly, part of the constitutional design of the framers, but he certainly also meant to include political theories of his own time. And with some important exceptions, the critique applies as much to much democratic theory in our time as well. So the lesson here is that parties should feature in a theory of democratic representation because distinctive questions arise about the fairness of the rules that structure party competition. We saw a little bit of this yesterday. So we see it, for example, in objections to partisan bias in districting plans. As I tried to suggest yesterday, to make sense of those objections, we need a notion of fairness to parties, or maybe to partisans. So that's the fourth lesson. And taking all four of these lessons on board, I want to return to Rawls's observation that I quoted earlier, that the democratic process is, at best, regulated rivalry. Now, as I suggested, that observation is puzzling. It's partly puzzling because it's unclear from what Rawls says why political rivalry needs to be regulated. That is what the normative basis is for thinking it needs to be regulated. And it's also puzzling, partly because it's not clear what to make of the phrase at best. Democratic politics is at best regulated rivalry. So I think this latter is largely a matter of kind of exegetical interest. I think it's actually very interesting, but I don't want to spend time talking about it now. But we should ask why political rivalry needs to be regulated. So Rawls's source, the source he cites, is Frank Knight's book, The Ethics of Competition, published in 1935.
In his own time, Knight was probably the most influential contributor to economic thought about market competition. And in the passage that Rawls cites, Knight describes democratic politics as a competitive game, and he compares it with economic competition, which he also calls a game. And he worries that rivalrous conduct in both realms produces, and I'll quote him here, a cumulative tendency to inequality and consequent disruption of the system as differences in natural talents and abilities express themselves in increasingly unequal outcomes. And he says that if the process goes on too long unregulated, the game will stop serving its purposes as the losers come to see it as unfair and stop participating. And Knight thinks that regulation should primarily aim to limit or redress the growth of inequalities that undermine the game. Now, for readers of Rawls, this passage is enormously important because it explains the source of his idea of the fair value of political liberty. But I think it's also important as a kind of freestanding normative observation. So in trying to take a systemic perspective on democratic representation, I propose to follow Knight and Rawls and consider how political rivalry should be regulated and why, if it's to function fairly and effectively. Or to put it differently, the question is whether we can understand at least some of the prominent failures of democratic representation as shortfalls from fair democratic competition. And to pursue that question, I'll ask some questions. I'll ask what competition is. I'll suggest two reasons why democratic competition needs to be regulated, if it's to be fair and effective. I'll identify some purposes that we, I think, justifiably rely on political competition to serve. And then finally, I'll consider, mainly as illustrations, three, I'll call them sites of competition in the politics of democratic representation. So our time is pretty short, and what I'll propose, I think, is really just an exploratory sketch. Now, as I've mentioned, social scientists have long associated democratic politics with partisan competition for control of government. That idea is also prominent in the law of democracy jurisprudence, a jurisprudence that Pam Carlin has contributed to importantly. Many, I think, would agree with Sartori, a writer in an earlier generation, who thought that the association of democracy and competition was analytic. He said, if institutions make political competition impossible, they are authoritarian, not even minimally democratic. So, you know, against that background, it might be surprising, at least if you're not a political theorist, that political theorists have resisted conceptions of democratic competition as competitive. I think one reason is that competitive models, I mean, as a historical matter, competitive models arose from an analogy with competition in economic markets. That's how they're presented in Knight. And as most people today agree, that analogy can mislead. But competition is a more general social phenomenon than market rivalry, and I think the defects of that analogy with economic competition needn't move us to abandon the idea that democratic politics is competitive. Competitive conceptions might also seem to fit uncomfortably with an ideal of public deliberation. I think this is another consideration that moves some democratic theorists to resist the thought of democracy as modeled competitively. And that's because public deliberation is sometimes presented as a cooperative enterprise. But I think that's naive. I mean, there is probably at some level of abstraction a way of thinking of public deliberation as a cooperative enterprise, but as we experience it, it is essentially contestatory. And think, for example, of John Stuart Mill's account of what he called the real morality of public discussion in On Liberty. He argues there that only the vigorous public presentation of opposing views within a kind of normative, regulative structure of social norms can satisfy the educative aims of public deliberation. So I think the real problem is that social scientists typically deploy competitive models of democracy for positive purposes instead of to advance normative principles. And that's not a criticism, but it means that it means there's less to go on than we might have hoped in the literature of competition in framing norms for democratic political competition. So for that reason, I think we should begin at the beginning with the idea of rivalry. So if you think about rivalry, you'll realize that idea is ambiguous because rivalry in its ordinary sense needn't be regulated at all. So let's say that rivalry is a kind of generic notion
is a kind of interaction in which two or more agents seek a good under conditions in which only one can succeed in

securing it, or more accurately, conditions in which not all agents can succeed in securing it. And let's say, and I think this is semi-stipulatively, that competition is rivalry that occurs in an environment that is structured by rules or social norms. Under the rules, one agent can succeed only by preventing other agents from doing so. That means that competition sets agents against each other. It's adversarial. Just to make the point, consider that competition stands in contrast to various non-adversarial mechanisms for resolving conflict, like, you know, command or lottery. Now, I think it's important to see that competitions in general share at least three features. They can produce social value. They can do so even if the competitors are not motivated by that fact. And they're regulated by rules and norms. So let me just say something quickly about each of those three points. The first one is that considered as a social phenomenon, competition, or most competition, can affect people who are not themselves competitors. Another way to put that is it can produce positive externalities, or what I'm going to call social value, for the non-competitors. And, you know, I think that's a major reason why we approve of various kinds of competitive processes. Games of sport, for example, or criminal trials are obvious examples, even though their adversarial character might otherwise seem troubling. If we didn't think they served any positive purpose, we might not think there was a justification for the kind of conduct that they elicit. Second point is that competitors don't need to be motivated by an interest in the social value that's produced by the competition. I mean, in some cases they are, but and they may recognize the social value even if it doesn't motivate them, but in most cases they're motivated in addition by a desire for the payoff that the game offers to the victor. They want to win. And I think, you know, that's important because successful competition can be costly and the social value may not be enough to motivate people to prepare for it and to carry it out in an effort to be successful. Then the third point is that competitive interaction, as I've stipulated, occurs in a regulated environment. It's guided by more or less enforceable rules and then informal norms. Some of those rules are constitutive of competition, like the rules defining what it means to win. You know, you might think the rules that define checkmate in chess. Other rules are more precisely regulative. They constrain the manner of competition. So, you know, in chess, you should be quiet while your opponent is considering their next move. The critical point here is that competition needs regulative rules for a very clear reason, because the adversarial motivations that it depends on to produce social value can induce competitors to do things that undermine the production of that value. A good illustration, I think, is Knight's worry that political competition would produce a cumulative tendency to inequality and consequent disruption of the system. That's an instance of this general tendency that competitive motives can generate outcomes that undermine the production of the social value that justifies the competition in the first place. I'd want to say competition can run off the rails. Adherence to the regulative rules and background norms that structure competition, that adherence distinguishes between competitive behavior that advances a practice's justifying purposes and behavior that undermines achieving them, which is to say between what we might call healthy and unhealthy competition. Often we describe unhealthy behaviors in competitive conditions as unfair, and what we're saying might be interpreted as that the behaviors undermine the competition's capacity to produce the social values for which we justifiably rely on it. So running off the rails is what I might call an internal pathology. It's produced by the dynamic that causes competitive processes to generate the social values that we rely on them to produce. But competition can also be pathological in other ways, you know, not by undermining itself, but by violating other moral constraints. So just to give an example, the design of democratic institutions is subject to a norm that I once described as equal recognition. Institutions should define the public status of citizenship in a way that conveys what I've called a communal acknowledgement of the equal worth of citizens. And that norm is not internal to political competition. We don't depend on the competitive dynamic to satisfy it. Equal recognition is an external constraint on institutional design. It's one that's required by democratic commitment.

commitment. Yet, the competitive dynamic can defeat it if it's not appropriately regulated. One reason, I think hardly the only reason, to object to a campaign finance regime that allows the wealthy to exert far more influence than others over outcomes is that when that becomes understood in public, it undermines the equal public status of citizens. So let me try to give just a little bit of structure to the notion of fair and effective democratic competition that's kind of suggested by what I've said so far. The main idea is that representative democracy consists of a set of competitive processes. And just to give some examples, processes for selecting representatives, for making policy in the legislature, for influencing administrative agencies, for contesting in the public sphere. And those processes are sites of competition. Serve functions that enable the system as a whole to satisfy its justifying purposes by producing various kinds of social value. Regulative norms for those sites of competition derive from the more general purposes interpreted for the characteristics of and dynamics of competition of each particular kind. So I'd want to say, at least as a hypothesis, that we think of fair and effective representation as representation conducted according to the regulative norms that apply to the various sites of competition in the system of representation. Now, I know this is abstract, probably too abstract, and I'll offer some illustrations in a minute. But first, I want to say one more thing, and theoretically probably the most important thing, about the idea of fair and effective representation. At the most general level, as I've suggested already, this idea incorporates several purposes that we ordinarily believe that democratic representation should satisfy, more than one. Now, if in a longer presentation, a much longer presentation, I would try to motivate these purposes by showing how they derive or express an ideal of democratic self-government. But for now, I'm just going to settle and ask you to settle for a simple list of four purposes. More or less culled from our discussion yesterday of putative failures of representation. So the first two purposes relate to the fairness of representation, and the second two relate to its effectiveness. And I state these purposes in the form of slogans, understanding that they need a good deal of elucidation. So first, the system should be responsive to the people in the sense that policy would change when durable electoral majorities favor change throughout a jurisdiction. And that embeds, I think, one dimension of democratic equality. It's a condition of fairness to citizens considered equally as the agents of government. Now, in a longer discussion, I should say something about the relationship between thinking of citizens as equals and thinking that majorities, that durable majorities, should be able to influence the conduct of government. That's not an easy argument to make, and I just am going to pass on it for now. Second point is that the system should resolve conflict in a way that takes fair account of the political interests of each citizen. That's a very demanding consideration, and in practice, I think it's probably better put negatively. The system should protect citizens from systematic neglect of their interests. And that condition, I think, embodies another kind of democratic equality. It requires fairness to citizens considered as the beneficiaries of government. Now, these first two purposes rely on a distinction that I drew very briefly yesterday between two dimensions of democratic citizenship. On the one hand, citizens are authors of democratic law, and they have an interest in having a share of control over the process of lawmaking and administration. On the other hand, they're also the law's subjects or its beneficiaries, and in that capacity, they have an interest in how the laws affect them. I might have mentioned yesterday that Hobbes and Leviathan recognized that those two perspectives are those that he calls the perspective of makers and matter of government. Now, of course, he thought the perspective of the makers of government was only relevant once when the government is first established. But it seems to me that there's really quite a general point being made there. There are two perspectives. They're distinct evaluative perspectives, and they give rise to distinct evaluative interests. So the third purpose is that the system should be decisive, but I want to say decisive in a certain way. It should be capable of resolving conflict about the content and direction of public policy, at least
insofar as conflict pertains to achieving broadly valued public functions. And this is fundamentally a condition of effective government. It should be able to govern in the face of disagreement, at least in a limited range of cases. And this gestures back to some things I said yesterday about different reasons to care about effectiveness in different political contexts. But I would say here that I have considerable sympathy for people who have argued that political thought, at least in the US, has tended to undervalue the importance of the effectiveness of government. Seems to me it's an important expectation we have that governments should be able to govern, and that ought to be reflected in our normative theories of representation. And then finally, the last point is this, that deliberative environments should enable their participants to advance a reasonable range of alternatives and to deliberate responsibly about them. This is a deliberative interest, and it applies in the environments of electoral and interest competition and in the broader public sphere, although maybe it applies differently in those different contexts. And I think we have interests in this, both as democratic agents and as beneficiaries. As agents, we have interests in having opportunities to influence policymakers and other citizens about the course of public policy. And as beneficiaries, we have interests in access to the arguments and the responses given by others so that we can make our own responsible choices. It seems to me plausible that a system of democratic representation should seek to satisfy these four purposes, though I know it's hardly beyond debate, and my list may not be complete. But I'll have to leave those issues sort of aside for purposes of this lecture. And the main points I want to suggest are that the requirements of fair and effective democratic representation respond to multiple purposes, which means that the requirements themselves will be plural, and they need to be interpreted for the institutional contexts in which competition tries to satisfy them. And in this latter sense, I'd want to say that norms of fair and effective representation are context sensitive, or maybe more loosely, that they're local. Now, in saying this, I'm not suggesting that these aims can be satisfied just by getting institutions right. It's I think, yet another truism that competition can fail when institutional rules are not adequately supported by suitable social norms. And for example, in games of sport, norms of sportsmanship. And I think the more general point is that the practical possibility of healthy competition depends on a supporting normative environment that institutions themselves may not be able to guarantee. That's, I think, just an important point to bear in mind as we think about the extent to which changing norms themselves can rescue competition from its tendency to undermine itself. So in the time we have left, I want to illustrate this conception of fair and effective competition by considering, I'm afraid very briefly, three sites of competition that I think ought to be subject to norms of fairness. And these are electoral competition, a separate subject, although it blends into the first, competition between parties, and competition among interests. So electoral competition, competition between parties, and competition among interests. And in each case, I'll focus on just one element in a larger phenomenon, largely for reasons of time. And the question, the general question I want to ask, is how we might understand norms of competitive fairness, local to each site, and how they might help us to identify failures of fair representation. So let me begin with electoral competition, which is the first site I want to consider and possibly the most obvious. It's the process of election to representative office. Questions about regulating competition arise, I think, most prominently in connection with legislative districting and the conditions of ballot access, which I'll focus on here without meaning to suggest that these are the only important elements of electoral competition. So the basic question is, how competitive should elections be? Well, that question is ambiguous because the idea of competitiveness is ambiguous. So I want to just mention three dimensions of competitiveness. In one sense, a competitive system is just a system in which the rules define an adversarial process for attaining some good. So I want to say that that kind of system has a competitive structure. However, nothing follows about whether agents within a competitive structure are, all things considered, likely to conduct themselves as adversaries. That is to say, to be competitive. I mean, you know, resources might be so unequally distributed
that it makes more sense for the people who are less advantaged by the distribution to take what they can get by cooperating. So this points to a second sense

of competitive. It might refer to a situation in which there's some reasonable doubt about which of the competitors will prevail, maybe because resources are not too unequally distributed. So here I want to adopt a term from the theorist Kara Strom, who thought that we might say that a system of the kind I've described is situationally competitive. I think it's clear that some competitive situations are more competitive in this sense than others, and that's true, for example, of election districts. So situational competitiveness is a variable. However, it would be myopic, I think, to say that even a highly competitive situation is necessarily competitive in another sense that might concern us normatively. And in this third sense, a competitive system is one that's open to participation to anybody who's willing and able to compete. So again, following Strom, we might say that that sort of system is fully contestable in the sense that all competitors face comparable barriers to entry. Now, you know, these distinctions matter for political competition. And just to give an example, politics in the Old South had a competitive structure, but general elections were not situationally competitive. Democrats almost always won. And when there were primary elections for Democratic nominations, those elections might have been situationally competitive, but they certainly weren't very contestable because barriers to entry prevented some people who might have wanted to compete from participating. So those distinctions are important in trying to understand democratic competition. Now, I want to talk first about situational competitiveness, because I think many people think that the competitiveness is a desirable feature of election systems. In fact, some people, as I've suggested, think it's a requirement of democracy. Edward Tufte, for example, in a seminal paper written decades ago, wrote that a system of representation should satisfy a condition of electoral responsiveness, which was his term for situational competitiveness, in order to be, as he put it, even minimally democratic. Now, electoral competitiveness is clearly not the same as policy responsiveness in the sense that we talked about yesterday, but these ideas are plausibly related. Electoral competitiveness, or as Tufte put it, responsiveness, can be a condition of policy responsiveness. And if one of the social purposes that we should want a competitive system of representation to serve is to be responsive to durable changes in the majority's political preferences as they express them in elections, then we ought to agree that competitiveness is one desirable feature of districting systems. Now, I say this recognizing that the value of electoral competitiveness is not the only reason that we might value it, the value of responsiveness is not the only reason that we might value electoral competitiveness. I mean, we expect competing candidates to define the choices that are open to voters. But if a district is not competitive, the candidate of the majority party has less incentive to articulate a program that takes account of voter interests. And the challenger may have fewer resources to communicate her own views to the electorate. So the quality of the information environment would suffer. And as we know from social science, the level of voter engagement would probably be suppressed. So, you know, the point here is that if another purpose of electoral competition is to enable voters to deliberate responsibly about the alternatives on offer, then features of the system that subvert the exercise of that responsibility are independently objectionable. So we have, so far, at least two reasons to regard electoral competitiveness as a virtue of districting systems. But here I think the difficulty is that just as there's no clear basis for judging some level of policy responsiveness to be optimal, the point I made yesterday, there's also no clear basis for judging some degree of electoral responsiveness or district competitiveness to be optimal. Although I think it's clear that the optimum is not the maximum. But still, as Tufte suggests, we might think that a democratic system of election should display some reasonable degree of responsiveness where we interpret reasonable in terms of the capacity of the system to produce a change in representation when a majority in the jurisdiction as a whole prefers it. So I'm going to kind of leave this point in that unhappily, with that unhappily vague formulation. So what I've described so far is, I think, a very familiar pro-competitiveness view held by a lot of people. And there are some reasons to resist it. I want to mention just one and explain why I'm not persuaded by it. The objection involves the satisfaction of members of a

constituency with an incumbent's job performance. Now, to make the point, let me say this. In a Downsian world, under ideal conditions, incumbents would act in ways that are aimed at satisfying the median voter in what in that world we'd regard as an issue space. And that, among other things, would minimize the aggregate dissatisfaction with the official's performance in office. That's because they're trying to satisfy the person in the middle, and by doing that, the aggregate dissatisfaction would be less than it would be if they tried to satisfy somebody anywhere else in the issue space. Aggregate dissatisfaction depends not only on where in the issue space the voter is located to whom the official addresses their decisions. It also depends on the concentration of voters within that issue space. And the more concentrated they are, which is just another way of saying the more homogeneous the voters are, the less the aggregate dissatisfaction. So somebody understanding that might argue that it's better to make districts as politically homogeneous as possible in order to minimize aggregate dissatisfaction. I mean, you might think there's just some value in keeping voters as happy as we can. But if we try to do that, we might reduce competitiveness. Now, the response to this view invokes the doubts we discussed yesterday about the importance of congruence. And it seems to me just not clear why the prospect of dissatisfaction of voters with the conduct of their representatives in the legislature should matter in assessing institutional structures. I mean, dissatisfied voters can always decide to vote to replace their representatives. And a more competitive system, assuming it would be more responsive, increases the chances that they can succeed. A less competitive system, although it might produce a higher aggregate level of voter satisfaction when it's looked at synchronically, reduces the chances of voters to hold representatives accountable when it's looked at over time. And that's incompatible with the aim that political competition should foster responsiveness to changes in the popular will. And I just observe here parenthetically that this just illustrates the importance of the distinction between congruence and responsiveness. Now, as we've seen, a generic notion of competitiveness includes dimensions of both situational competitiveness and contestability, and I think it's clear that we can have one without the other. In the United States, for example, districts vary in their situational competitiveness. Some are quite competitive, but there is much less variance in contestability. And that's just to say that barriers to entry for third parties and independent candidacies are high almost everywhere. And those barriers might seem unfair for at least two reasons. First, they're very likely the result of the two major parties taking advantage of their duopoly to avoid competition. It's a case of what Samuel I. Zakharov and Richard Pildes called partisan lockup. Second, the reasoning that led us earlier to a pro-competitiveness view of districting systems also seems to lead us to value greater contestability. I mean, a system that excludes participation by representatives of some minority positions can't promise to be responsive to them, even if it's situationally competitive. On reflection, though, I think these two reasons actually become reduced to one. The partisan lockup concern arises from skepticism that partisan efforts to avoid competition have the appropriate kind of justification. And that skepticism might very well be warranted, but it doesn't rule out that there might be a good justification after all, and that's why the second reason is important. It argues that the lockup treats those who are excluded unfairly. And if that's right, then ballot access restrictions might be internal pathologies of competition. They could be cases in which competition undermines the social value that justifies it, or so the argument would go. However, before we reach that conclusion, we should remember that with a first-past-the-post plurality decision rule, which we have almost everywhere, a three or more way election can produce a winner who ranks lower in the preference orderings of a majority of the people than some other candidate. So that's just to say the decision rule allows spoilers. One solution to that problem is to allow fusion candidacies, candidates whose names can appear on the ballot for more than one party. Another possible solution is to use a rule for aggregating votes that's sensitive to voters' preference orderings, perhaps ranked choice voting. I think offhand, both of these are attractive solutions,
But if neither of them is available, then it seems to me that the

force of the prima facie preference for greater openness is substantially reduced just because it can produce minority winners. So that's what I'd say about the I think, complicated arguments about contestability and barriers to entry. So let me turn to the second kind of competition, party competition. I said earlier that parties matter, and at the most abstract level, they matter because they're the most influential agents in democratic political life that organize political conflict and public deliberation. I say the most influential, obviously not the only. In one helpful, although I think maybe not much less abstract formulation, the political scientists Daniel Schlossman and Sam Rosenfeld write that the party's functions include aggregating and integrating preferences and actors into ordered conflict, mobilizing participation, and linking the governed with the government. Parties, these are intermediary functions, and parties serve them both in the electoral arena and in legislatures, where in both cases they have institutional advantages over other agents. So, for example, party candidates have privileged access to positions on the election ballot, and parties enjoy a license to choose their candidates subject to state regulation. In the Congress, their caucuses control significant aspects of the legislative process, including the distribution of committee positions and the floor agenda. And I think we need to regard parties as competing entities, even though as empirical phenomena, they're difficult to conceive as collective agents. And there's actually, I think, an interesting discussion to be had of how to conceptualize American political parties. They're far more complex entities than we typically recognize in ordinary conversation. Now, party competition can be regulated in various ways. One is through the laws that define conditions of ballot access and candidate selection. Another is through the campaign finance regime's rules that structure the flow of resources to campaigns and affect the party's capacities to influence the selection of candidates. This latter process, I think, has been very much on our minds in this election season. But I want to consider a third way that institutions influence party competition, and this involves the impact of legislative districting on the transformation of votes into seats in elections to Congress and the state legislatures. And this is to continue a discussion I started yesterday. So, as I said then, the combination of the geographical distribution of partisan voters and partisan gerrymandering can produce a condition usually called partisan bias. And that's roughly a condition in which one party can elect more members of the legislature with a given share of the vote than the other party could if it had the same share of the vote. And as I observed yesterday, many argue that partisan bias in districting is unfair. Now, there's one obvious way that partisan gerrymandering might look like a failure of fair competition. It's a use of power by the majority party to subvert party competition by entrenching itself. The aim is to block competitive threats in the future. And so for that reason, we might think of it as a case of competition going off the rails. But I think on reflection, that's a hard position to sustain without some notion of the social value that districting is supposed to produce. I mean, it can't simply be that it's to offer voters equal opportunities for electoral influence because, as we've seen, gerrymandering is compatible with that. So the question is whether we can make sense of the distinct idea that partisan bias is unfair to political parties or to partisan voters. So here's one attempt. What partisan voters aim for when they vote is not, or not only, election of the candidates they favor, but also advancement in the legislature of the candidates' political commitments with which the voters identify. Voters want to contribute to the election of a candidate who will contribute to the movement of public policy in the direction of the voters' policy preferences. Now, unlike parties in the electorate, parties in the legislature are relatively coherent organizations. Their leaders manage the agenda, they coordinate the framing of legislation, they organize coalition building, and they provide the discipline, or they at least try to provide the discipline, to secure a majority. Ordinarily, a member of the legislature who wants to advance her political aims there will have to rely on the leadership and other members of her party for help in doing so. And one factor that determines a member's capacity to get the legislative outcomes she wants is the voting strength.

strength and organizational discipline of her party in the legislature. Partisan bias diminishes the capacity of voters for candidates of the disadvantaged party to get the legislative outcomes they want by diminishing their party's representation in the legislature in relation to what it would have been in the absence of bias.

quality of these systems. Presumably, single-member district systems are chosen because they're supposed to have certain kinds of advantages. So something, for example, that they produce more stable governments and they make policy choices more transparent. But they come with a disadvantage, at least in comparison with some kinds of proportional systems, which are the major alternative, that the minority party ordinarily wins a smaller share of seats than its share of the votes. And so its influence in the legislature is correspondingly smaller. And it's important to recognize that that would occur even in the absence of partisan bias. It's just built into the way that single-member district systems work. However, partisan bias makes it worse. It exacerbates the gap in responsiveness to the voters for the two parties considered as groups that's already present in single-member district systems. So the unfairness of partisan bias on this view is that its differential effect on the capacity of partisan voters to attain their political ends through participation in a party. It's that, that differential effect looks unfair, just because it can't be justified in terms of the legitimate objectives of systems of single-member districting. Now, that can produce consequential damage for groups that participate in a party's coalition. And to take a prominent example, in some states, black voters who are overwhelmingly Democratic tend to be concentrated geographically in districts with large Democratic majorities. It's a phenomenon that was exaggerated by implementation of the Voting Rights Act's requirement to construct reliably majority-minority districts. And under those circumstances, the black vote is relatively inefficient in influencing the election of representatives. That can contribute to partisan bias at the level of the jurisdiction that advantages Republicans. And other things equal, the effect is to relatively disempower black voters as contributors to their party's coalition. So that's an example of a consequential damage of a system that contains partisan bias. Now, this argument I've sketched, maybe stretched, maybe needlessly indirect, and I'm not sure in any case that I can defend all of its details, but it does seem to me to offer a plausible interpretation of the intuitive idea that in view of the functions of parties in democratic representation, partisans can object when electoral institutions differentially affect their party's capacities to secure their legislative ends without an appropriate justification. Now, earlier I observed that partisan gerrymandering might seem to be a case of competition running off the rails because it involves a party's use of a competitive advantage to entrench itself. And that seems to me true. But the objection to partisan bias that we've arrived at now is different, although it's not incompatible. It holds that partisan bias offends an external constraint on districting. And that constraint is something like that the system shouldn't impose on partisan voters a larger disadvantage than what's necessary to attain the social values that single-member district systems produce. The opportunity cost of institutional design should be fairly shared. Now, the subject of the role of parties in electoral competition is part of a larger story about how parties organize political conflict. And that includes their roles in congressional procedure and in the public sphere. And in both realms, I think, one focus of normative interest is the impact of institutional rules on the capacity of parties to shape interest conflicts. And that, of course, is a central concern in the Schachneiderian tradition that sees parties as agents of democracy that socialize conflicts of interest so that the people can resolve them. And at the moment, it seems to me, though others here could speak to this with more authority, the capacity of American parties to play these roles seems significantly diminished. I mean, it's not clear to what extent this is an institutional failure. But even if the parties were to become more capable of integrating interests, I think, there would still be a problem about the representation of interests in the modern policy state. So as my last illustration of the need for regulated rivalry, I want to turn to the question of interest competition. Now, interest representation, particularly as it takes place through the lobbying system, is our third site of political competition, and the question here is whether considering lobbying as a competitive activity in democratic representation would influence our thinking about regulative norms. Now,
For the political theorists in the room, this will seem like an esoteric question, so let me try to put it in context.

One way that inequality of wealth can threaten democratic politics is by shifting the boundary between public and private power. When government is unable to assert control over concentrations of private economic power that threaten the people's capacity for self-rule, then democratic representation might seem to have failed. And I think to the extent that there is a failure, it's not only one of process. It isn't just a failure, but it isn't only a failure to ensure that individual citizens have equal opportunities to influence outcomes. It's a structural failure. Even if the means of political influence among individuals were somehow equally distributed, in the presence of inequality of wealth, it's still a good bet that there would be a tendency to produce outcomes that democratic government exists to avoid. I mean, namely, those in which private concentrations of economic power become politically hegemonic. That, remember, was Knight's concern. He worried that the natural tendency of political competition was to exacerbate inequalities of wealth and power. Now, the reason I think the lobbying system is interesting is that it presents that phenomenon in microcosm. And so I think it's worth our attention. But at the same time, it's hard to describe the normative problem accurately. So I want to begin with the basics. Lee Drutman, who wrote a very good book about lobbying, defines it as activity oriented towards shaping public policy outcomes. And I think there are four features of lobbying worth noting that help to explain why we should pay attention to it. One, the organized representation of interests in the system of legislation and administrative regulation is inevitable in a modern polity. I think that's just a fact. And in some form, probably it's desirable as a means of providing information and expertise to people who are charged with making policy. So that's one point. Second is that interest representation is competitive. Interests conflict in policymaking, and their conflicts are resolved by public officials in a system that has a good deal of structure. Third, although lobbying has long been a conspicuous failure of democratic representation, it has grown strikingly in the last 40 years. It commands very substantial resources, especially in the business and professional sectors. So an anecdotal indication, one I find particularly striking, is that interest groups today spend more on lobbying than the entire congressional budget. As I suggested last time, I think any attempt to explain findings like Marty Gillen's about the class bias of public policy needs to take account of lobbying as a mechanism. And I hope Marty will, where is Marty? There he is. I hope he'll say something more about this tomorrow. And then finally, lobbying is capable of regulation. And in fact, it is regulated both by law and by executive order. So those are reasons to pay attention to it. 40 years ago, Robert Dahl observed that the role of organizational activity in democratic politics raises a question of political fairness. He treated the question as an extension of the problem of political equality. He said that in an ideally democratic state, by which he meant a state in which the conditions of political equality among individuals had been fully satisfied, he said it would still be necessary to regulate political organizations in order to make sure that their activity didn't distort the equality that had been realized among citizens. The way he put it was this. He said, political equality can only be realized if the political resources of all organizations are effectively regulated so that resources are proportional to the number of members. So the political resources of all organizations need to be effectively regulated so that resources are proportional to the number of members. Now, on reflection, I think this is pretty clearly inadequate, even if the perspective, even in the perspective of its own theoretical motivation. But I don't want to dwell on the reasons why, because I think that, this view also betrays a kind of unrealistic conception of organizational activity. In that picture, what I'm saying is an unrealistic conception. All organizations have memberships consisting of individuals who have common interests, and all politically salient shared interests are represented by organizations. But in fact, most organized interest groups are not membership organizations in the ordinary sense. I mean, if they have members at all, the members are more likely other organizations, like business firms or even universities, than individuals. And of course, it's a characteristic fantasy of pluralism that all salient interests are organized. I think for our purposes, a more serious misperception is that lobbying operates primarily by exerting pressure on policymakers.

is by offering quid pro quos. Now, that's clearly part of the picture, but I think a more realistic view sees interest representation as part of what Jenny Mansbridge and others have described as a deliberative system. Lobbyists belong to professional communities of experts. Their expertise has value, and policymakers benefit from it. The process, as I've said, is competitive. Lobbyists compete for policymakers' attention by offering information and points of view, by facilitating relations with other interests, and by coordinating the building of coalitions. And policymakers depend on this competitive process for resources that they need to make good policy. So I want to say that competition among lobbyists for the attention of policymakers generates a valuable externality for policymaking. Schachtschneider, to refer to him once again, famously described the main normative problem in the pressure system by saying that its chorus sings with an upper class accent, maybe his most quoted remark. He certainly is the most quoted of 20th century American political scientists. But I think, you know, his observation is plausible only if class is taken very broadly. I mean, there is an extreme imbalance in the system, but it's primarily reflected in the fact that business and professional interests are represented by groups that have far greater resources than the organizations that we might classify as representing other interest-sharing groups in the public. By another kind of very startling calculation, the ratio might be in spending might be something like 34 to 1. But as I've suggested, the concern about unfairness isn't quite about bias and the capacity to control what policymakers do by apportioning rewards and punishments. Although, I mean, we shouldn't overlook the role that's played by campaign contributions by lobbyists in gaining access to legislators and staff. I think the objection arises from the ability of well-resourced lobbyists to overwhelm the epistemic capacities of policymakers to process and evaluate the information that the lobbying system makes available to them. Those capacities are limited by time, attention, and staff support, and what large inequalities in resources do is to exploit those limitations. Now, if we understand the social value of lobbying as providing policymakers with the resources they need to make good policy, then the basis of the objection to the imbalance is something like this. Under contemporary conditions of policymaking, the imbalance of resources skews the epistemic environment in which deliberation about policy takes place. And that can create an advantage for the better resourced interests, although we know empirically that it doesn't always do so. And that imbalance is a kind of unfairness, but it's not just a matter of inequality of opportunity for influence among individuals. The unfairness lies in the undermining of the deliberative system's capacity to sustain an epistemic environment that's conducive to responsible policymaking. And citizens are entitled to that. Sufficiently imbalanced resources undermine the competitive process in securing the social value that justifies it. And the unfairness is, in that sense, structural rather than only transactional. And although I don't want to say much about potential reforms, I think fixing it doesn't necessarily require, and may not require at all, equalizing resources among citizens. It requires creating conditions for effective contestation of policy within the policymaking process. Here I'm influenced by a very good book 7 years ago by Bruce Kane. So let me move toward a conclusion. I've explored three sites of competition and the considerations that seem to bear on judgments about its fairness and its effectiveness. If there were more time, I'd try to elaborate the idea of fairly regulated competition for other sites, including the organization of the public sphere, which I think is probably my most important omission and a challenging subject in its own right. But I hope I've at least illustrated a general idea about standards of fair competition at various sites where it takes place. They derive from a view about the justifying purposes of democratic representation interpreted for the functions we should expect competition to serve at each site, each of which has its own particular structure and dynamics. Just to be clear, I don't suggest that those standards could be read off features of the context. The view I've explored is normative, while trying to be sensitive to the varying functional roles that competition at different points in the system should serve. Now, just to pick up a theme from last time, I've only gestured at a response to a question that I raised about whether the intimations of failure are signs of institutional dysfunction or instead expressions of changes in the

0: political environment. I don't want to pause to explain, but to me, the most troubling failures seem to result from a combination. Changes in the political environment are refracted through institutions that functioned well enough under other circumstances, but that don't do so today. Our institutions seem to me ill-suited to meet the challenges of a changing polity. I wish I could develop this with more authority, but I think any of my three commentators could do that better than I could. So instead, I want to conclude just by noticing what I think is the elephant in the room, has probably occurred to most of you. In the framework that I've described, there's no more troubling case of political competition in the United States running off the rails than the erosion of healthy party competition that's been in progress for at least 30 years and arguably considerably longer. It's been propelled by a Republican Party whose leadership has made strategic choices that have destabilized democratic norms that are essential for healthy political competition in a process that now appears to have escaped the party leadership's control. That, to me, is a deeply disturbing prospect, a source of the anxiety I mentioned at the beginning of my comments yesterday. I don't believe that democratic theory can say very much to illuminate this prospect beyond acknowledging it and giving reasons for lamenting it. I do think that restoring healthy party competition is among the most critical challenges that face the system of democratic representation in the United States today. It's a prerequisite, even though, if on my account, it won't be sufficient for fair and effective representation. I'll stop there. Thanks.
1: Professor Bites has offered a thoughtful and thought-provoking analysis of whether the United States' representative institutions are failing, and if they are, why and how. I take the ultimate goal of his project to be, in his words, what do the diagnoses suggest about the requirements of fair and effective representation? And Chuck has said a number of very original things during the lecture yesterday and today, but those words are actually not original to Chuck. He draws the phrase fair and effective representation from the United States Supreme Court's decision in the pathmarking one person, one vote case of Reynolds against Sims, decided in 1964. At the time of Reynolds, the United States scarcely had fair and effective representation. Indeed, it lacked even the most minimal requirements for saying that a representation was fair and effective. For example, black citizens were disenfranchised across a wide swath of the country. In Mississippi, only 6.4% of black adults were registered to vote. And I still remember once being asked when I was testifying in front of Congress whether John F. Kennedy was the choice of Mississippi voters. The representative who was asking me the questions was trying to show that white elected officials could represent black people, which I've never contested. And he said, well, don't you admit that John F. Kennedy was the representative of black voters in Mississippi? I said, I can't say that. And he said, well, why can't you say that? I said, because only 6.4% of them were able to vote. We have no idea what black people in Mississippi wanted in the 1960 presidential election. He said, well, would you admit that Jimmy Carter was their choice? And I said, yeah, by then, yeah, we can do that. So I take as my starting proposition here something that the Supreme Court said at the beginning of the paragraph that ends with the phrase about fair and effective representation. And here's how the court began that paragraph. It said, logically, in a society ostensibly grounded on representative government, it would seem reasonable that a majority of the people of a state could elect a majority of that state's legislators. The problem that the court saw in 1964 was that in virtually every American state, that proposition was untrue. For example, in Alabama, which is the state that Reynolds against Sims came from, only a quarter of the state's total population could control the election of a majority of the state's House of Representatives and of a majority of the state's Senate. And Alabama wasn't even the worst state in the country. In Maryland, 1/7 of the population elected a majority of the seats in the state legislature. And in Connecticut, the state where I grew up, every city, every township of the 69 townships got one seat in the state house, which meant that the 500 people in Colchester and the 125,000 people in Hartford each elected one representative. So that was a problem just as a matter of math. But even worse than that, the apportionments before the court systematically biased the overall legislative process in favor of certain groups, most notably in almost every part of the country.

white rural voters. And the court was well aware of the consequences of that, which were that much of the court's workload in the 1960s, particularly when it came to areas of civil rights, was a product of the inability of the political system to solve for those issues, because extremist politicians from underpopulated southern jurisdictions were at the forefront of running Congress. Earl Warren was famously supposed to have said, or at least his biographer quotes him as saying, and one never knows with these things, that if the Supreme Court had decided Reynolds against Sims 20 years earlier, Brown versus Board of Education would have been unnecessary, because the political process would have begun the process of dismantling Jim Crow and de jure segregation. And we know to some extent that this is true, because it was only once the political process started to require desegregation that we got effective desegregation. It wasn't in 1954. It wasn't even in 1964, at which point something less than 4% of black students in the South attended a school with a single white student in it. It was only once Congress passed laws that said we'll take the funding away from Southern school systems if they don't begin to desegregate that any real desegregation happened. But let's generalize the Supreme Court's point. We might posit that in a nation where federal power is ostensibly grounded on representative government, it would seem reasonable that a majority of the people of the nation could elect a majority of Congress. And it seems even more reasonable, perhaps, to believe that fair and effective representation requires that a majority of the people in the nation be able to elect the one office that's elected nationwide, which is the presidency. Fair and effective representation, in this view, requires at least some measure of majoritarianism. Now, that's not to say it requires nothing else. As Professor Bites explains, a fair and effective system requires political opportunity for numerical minorities as well, and a democratic polity necessarily places some issues beyond majority control altogether. For example, certain rights of conscience or basic human rights are not supposed to be subject to the majority's will. In practice, though, we have a structure that falls systematically short of that majoritarian ideal. In my commentary, I want to build out a point that Professor Bites made in his first lecture and referred again to today when he offers the stylized facts why we think that representation is failing. The fifth of those facts is, he says, the partisan bias in districting for the House of Representatives and many state legislatures. He then drops a footnote, citing the work of my Stanford colleague Jonathan Rodden, and observes that there's also partisan bias in the definition of Senate constituencies, in that the median Senate constituency or state is more Republican-leaning than the country as a whole. Obviously, this bias isn't a product of gerrymandering. Now, I'm not a political scientist or a political theorist. I'm a law professor. And so I focus a lot of my work on the Constitution, which I think of as the ultimate regulative rule when it comes to our politics. What I want to suggest this afternoon is that perhaps the greatest example of representational failure in contemporary U.S. politics is not the partisan gerrymandering of the United States House of Representatives, serious though that is. Rather, it's the composition of the United States Senate. That failure is precisely because, as Professor Bites so well puts it, democratic representation is a jurisdiction-wide practice. Voters and citizens care not just about whether they can vote, that's the equal respect that he talks about, not even just about whether they can elect the candidate of their choice, but they care about equally, and perhaps even more, the overall composition of legislative bodies, because that is what's going to determine whether their preferred policy outcomes have a chance of being enacted. And that, along the way, I'm going to suggest is the real problem. And the other thing I'm going to suggest is something that you may not have thought about as much. And since I'm not a political theorist, I'm not a political scientist, I'm also not, although I have a master's degree in history, a historian, right? You know, like Bill Nye the Science Guy, I've got a master's in science.
Well, I have a master's in history, but actually it was in Renaissance history. But I'm going to suggest something about our Senate as a historical matter, which is that our Senate is actually a product of what we might think of as meta-gerrymandering, partisan manipulation of jurisdictional boundaries that's so baked into the structure of our polity that it lies beyond repair by any of the normal anti-entrenchment devices we have available to us, like initiatives or judicial challenges, or like, we don't even really think about it as something that can be challenged at all. Now, the past two decades have seen something new in U.S. politics, a partisan divide between large population and small population states. Now, to be sure, we've always had a division between the large population and the small population states in the United States. At the time of the founding, for example, Virginia had more than 12 times the population of Delaware. And the Constitutional Convention that created the U.S. Constitution almost dissolved over the conflict between small and large states about how political power was going to be allocated in Congress. Ultimately, that conflict was resolved by the so-called Connecticut Compromise, under which each state received equal representation in the Senate, but representation in the House of Representatives was allocated on the basis of population. Now, negotiating that relative political power issue was critical to their being a United States. Even at the time of the 14th Amendment, the foundation of much of what our Constitution talks about when it comes to equality and political fairness, even when that was ratified, things were skewed. Indeed, they were even more skewed then. New York had 100 times, New York was the most populous state, and it had 100 times the population of Nevada, which was the least populative state. What Jonathan Rodden points out, though, in the work that Professor Bites cites, a book called Why Cities Lose, is that we now have a highly polarized partisan geography. In contemporary America, mostly rural, less populated states are voting increasingly Republican. More alarmingly, the gap between large and small states is growing. Within the next generation, 70% of Americans are going to live in the 15 most populous states, leaving only 30% of Americans in the remaining 35. Now, the effect of this on the commitment the court made in Reynolds to the idea that fair and effective representation requires at least the possibility of a majority controlling a majority is just doing a little bit of math. 30% of the population, comprised of individuals whose interests and partisan preferences differ in systematic ways from their compatriots, now have the capacity to control in a durable way how one of the central organs of representative government operates. Because the 30% who live in the 35 states have 70 senators among them. The majority who live, the 70% who live in the 15 states get 30 senators. And there's not much we can do about this, unless large numbers of citizens relocate themselves to places like North Dakota and Wyoming, which, you know, climate change could create some incentive for that, or unless we start making some new states. And I'll have a little bit more to say about D.C. and Puerto Rico in a little while, and obviously you could divide up California. When Texas came into the Union, part of its agreement coming into the Union was it could divide itself at any point into five states. So we can think about those things. There's a possibility of that, but not in the short term. Now, why is it that this is the most durable piece of problematic structure for fair and effective representation? It's because perhaps the most fixed regulative rule in the entire Constitution involves the Senate. Article 5 of the Constitution provides for the possibility of amending the Constitution, and a majority of the amendments that have been enacted since the original Bill of Rights are about voting and representation. And all of them, at least as a formal matter, seem to make the country more fair and more effective in its representation. So a ban on race discrimination in voting, a ban on denying women the right to vote, extending the right to vote to 18-year-olds, getting rid of the poll tax, allowing people in D.C. to vote and all. So you might think, well, the Constitution can be amended in really useful and helpful ways here. One of the phrases we teach our students in the clinic to use, and we use it in every brief, is the following. Not so. Not so, because Article 5 ends this way, with a proviso that, quote, no state without its consent shall be deprived of its equal suffrage in the Senate. So what we have is a system
We're an organ of government that's capable of creating all sorts of gridlock, not just in legislation, but also in refusing to confirm judicial nominees, think Merrick Garland, or refusing to ratify the president's choice of high-level executive officials.

0: officials, is becoming increasingly subject to capture by a numerical minority that supports a minoritarian political party. So the gridlock is not just the gridlock in legislation, it's a gridlock in the courts, it's a gridlock in the executive branch as well. Now, before I turn to the contemporary consequences, and I mean before by saying some of these I won't get to until tomorrow, I want to say a bit about the history, how we got to where we are. We tend to think of the map of the United States as fixed beyond politics. But in fact, partisanship is baked into the map. The states we have, and thus the representational structure that they instantiate, is the product of a series of highly partisan and sometimes directly race-conscious decisions about the admission or non-admission of new states. Prior to the Civil War, you probably all remember this from your American history class, because you know, they always start with the Pilgrims and you usually get maybe to World War I, but that's about as far as you get. But at least you got that far, right? So maybe you don't know much contemporary history, but you know the old stuff. So prior to the Civil War, you'll probably remember this. Disputes over state admissions were primarily proxy fights in the battle over slavery. So for every slave state that got admitted, they'd admit a free state as well. So that was a time when racial considerations were directly inflecting which places got to be states and which didn't. But the thing most people don't talk about is how this continued after the Civil War as well. During the Civil War itself and during Reconstruction, Republicans in Congress pushed through the admission of four new states in order to shore up their control of the national government, despite the fact that the southern states were being readmitted. They wanted to make sure that they continued to control the national government. So how do you do that? You mint some new senators. Most strikingly, and this goes back to something I was saying a moment ago, in 1864, Congress granted statehood to Nevada, which was a heavily Republican territory, despite its having less than half the population of Oregon, which was then the least populous state in the country. Up until then, the rule seemed to be that you couldn't admit a territory as a state until it had the population of the least populous current state. But that went out the window for partisan reasons. At the same time that Congress let in Nevada, it denied statehood to Utah, which was far more populous but was dominated by Democrats. After the Civil War ended, Republicans continued to use statehood politics as a way to secure their hold on the Senate and on the presidency. In 1889, Congress split the Dakota Territory and admitted North Dakota, South Dakota, and Washington, each of them heavily Republican and dramatically underpopulated, which two of them have managed to maintain their underpopulated status even to today. At some point fairly soon, given the population trends, they may have like the three people who live there as the representative and the two senators. Now, although Congress in this kind of 1889 deal admitted one state that leaned Democratic, Montana, it declined to confer statehood on two other Democratic-leading territories, once again Utah and also New Mexico, despite the fact that these areas had similar populations. And race and religion obviously played a big role here. New Mexico, scholars have said that the Spanish heritage of most New Mexico residents and the prevalence of the Spanish language in the region frequently prompted Republican statements wondering whether such people were even capable of independent self-government. And Utah was then, as now, a heavily Mormon state. Overall, of the 11 states admitted between 1861 and 1890, and I'm excluding West Virginia here because that was just like a kind of carve-off of the parts of the state of Virginia, Commonwealth of Virginia, that didn't leave as part of the Civil War, five of the 11 states had populations smaller than the average existing congressional district. Wyoming has never once reached that size. I feel like now that after the Liz Cheney thing, we should just take away their representative altogether, and that would teach them something. That same issue, of course, plays out today in why has D.C. statehood failed? Well, it's obviously because of partisan concerns, among other things, because D.C. is larger than, more populous than three of the current states. Puerto Rico, where they had on the 2020 ballot yet another statehood referendum, is larger and more populous than, I think, six or seven of the states. And yet it's obvious that under current conditions, they are simply not going to be, there's not going to be statehood for either of them. How does this play out today with respect to fair and effective representation? Well, the current Senate is split 50-50, but the Democratic senators represent more than 41 million more people than the Republican senators do. Moreover, because the Republican Party can gain a Senate majority without having to appeal to the nationwide median voter, the party has less incentive to move its politics towards the center. And thus, our current system fails to fulfill a basic purpose that Professor Bites identified, that the system be responsive to the people in the sense that policy would change when durable electoral majorities favor change. We risk a pervasive and persistent disconnection between durable popular majorities in this country and durable elected majorities. As Reynolds insists, that disconnect cannot produce fair and effective representation. Thank you very much.
1: So thank you very much for all of you for coming, and thank you for inviting me today to comment on these really wonderfully thought-provoking lectures. They excite me for three reasons. First, these lectures stress plural criteria for evaluation. This is going to be a political theorist talk, but so these plural criteria for evaluation, you might not guess it, but previous analyses have really focused only on one criterion, and that's responsiveness, congruence, the people aligning them, as Chuck said. And this is just what Chuck did in his superb book on political equality. He complexified, he pulled it apart, he made us understand how something that people just thought was, well, equal power, that is democracy, right? No, not quite. Let's pull it apart. Let's understand it better. He did it better than anyone else. So second thing is plural. First is plural. And the second is that these lectures engage deeply with the empirical work in the field. And that's something that political theory is now beginning to do. It's a very good step forward in my view. It doesn't mean leaving the other ways of doing political theory aside, but it's an important future direction. And third, and most importantly from my perspective, these lectures focus on the normative theory of the system of political representation. It's unusual but vital to develop normative criteria, not just for the dyadic individual constituent representative relationship, but for the entire system. So just to be clear about what we mean by system, it's not a mechanistic system in which each component part has only a defined and invariant function, nor does Chuck mean that the system as a whole has only one function. He means that the whole should be judged as a whole and not just as a sum of the parts, that the parts don't have mechanically predictable effects on one another, but that they affect one another in some ways and they have interactive consequences. In my own writing, both individually and with others, as the introduction suggested, I've stressed a deliberative system, and I've stressed the division of labor within a system and the fact that a part may itself be normatively defective, but nevertheless play a positive role in the system. I'm going to go back to that. So to say that a given part of the whole has a function in that whole system, means you have to develop criteria for the system as a whole. And that is actually not easy. It's hard enough to develop criteria for individual constituent relations, representative constituent relations, but to develop criteria for the system is getting you in possibly deep trouble. As Chuck points out, the criteria are bound to be both plural and contested. And in that plurality and contest, we should be clear about the different elements of what's contested. Contingency, I'm going to suggest, may play a major role. As Chuck points out, and I quote, institutions that are unproblematic in some circumstances can become problematic in others. So today I want to add to the complexity that Chuck has shown us. First, I'm going to place the system of political competition that Chuck is studying within the context of other systems surrounding it. And then I'll dive more deeply into the competitive system itself and suggest that non-competition may have virtues. You didn't see. So first, let me place the system of political competition within a set of larger and sister systems. For me, the largest system is what I'll call the legitimacy system.

Because I've argued that as human interdependence inevitably increases in this world, barring nuclear catastrophe, we're going to get more and more interdependent. We're going to need more and more regulation to handle that interdependence. We're not just independent farmers anymore. And that interdependence, creating more need for regulation, is going to require more state coercion. So we're going to have increasingly more state coercion in your lifetimes, in your children's lifetimes, in their children's lifetimes. More and more state coercion in order to regulate the much more complex interdependence that we're going to have. And that means that our 18th and 19th century democratic systems just can't provide the legitimacy for all that coercion. They were invented for times when you could say that government is best which governs least. That's a stupid thing to say right now. We're going to need all that coercion, but we can't legitimate it with what we've got. So I worry tremendously about how to legitimate that coercion, and I see the larger system necessary to legitimate that coercion. I'll just call it, because just for the first time today, because of Chuck, I'll call it the legitimacy system. And within that larger legitimacy system in the United States, there's some direct democratic elements, referenda, but most takes the form of what we can conceive of as a gargantuan representative system. And within that huge representative system lies the electoral representative system, which is the subject of Chuck's lectures. And we could also, if we wanted to, add the judiciary as representing the people in some ways, and the administrative policy-making system, where top policymakers regularly consult stakeholders, as in addition to lobbyists, they go out and consult stakeholders who represent major constituencies. So you've got representation working in the administrative system. And then we have what I'll call the societal representative system. Kathy Rutter and her co-authors estimate that, quote, taken together, agency rulemaking, that's administration, and the policy decisions of private groups, that's civil society organizations, what I call societal groups, account for most policymaking in advanced societies. So we should be looking at representation in those arenas, since that's what accounts for most policymaking. And as Marty Gillens pointed out yesterday, the representation in those systems is highly unequal. So we also need to think about, to use Chuck's words, the fairness of the rules that structure representation in the administrative system and in the societal system. So that's the big picture, legitimacy system at the most encompassing, inside it direct democracy, electoral representation, administrative societal representation. Big picture. I'm going to do a deep dive, unconnected with that picture in a way. I'll come back to both pictures next time. But I'm now going to ask, in the system of political competition that Chuck analyzes within the representative system, he focuses a great deal on political parties. Political parties, to me, exemplify a part of the larger system that has normatively questionable features in itself, but becomes not only normatively acceptable, but valuable as part of the larger system. So in the work on deliberative systems that I've done, I've written that within a deliberative system, political protest and what I call enclave deliberation, which is likes talking to likes, just or people who get themselves into an enclave, and like in Beyond Why We Lost the ERA, one of the things I wrote was it was a problem because the activists talked only to one another and didn't listen to the other folks. That's enclave deliberation. Those have some problems. Protesters may shout slogans and demonize their opponents, deliberative problems, I mean. And enclaves, the like-minded, shut out opposing views. But both protests and enclaves sometimes play important roles in the deliberative system. Protests by drawing attention to ideas and facts that had previously been ignored, and enclaves by allowing the like-minded to clarify the issues among themselves, and I'm thinking of the feminist movement here, create new ideas and support one another in presenting those ideas to the larger system. So when you think about these parts that have problems in themselves, normative problems in themselves, but play a role, I think maybe of bowel movements,

You know, they play a function in the digestive system. They're not attractive in themselves, but they make the system work. So maybe political parties are a little bit like that. So the founders may not have been crazy when they abhorred faction. They didn't have access to the research deriving from Tajfel's minimal group experiments in 1970, which showed how easily people cathect onto their group and discriminate in their group's favor and against other groups, even when the group is based on nothing more than what modern painter you like, Kandinsky or Klee. I mean, irrelevant to the English schoolboys he was studying. But once you're put in one group, you're going to distribute money that favors that group. And we now know that people very typically think that the members of their group are much more homogeneous than they are, and that they're further away from members of the out-group than they actually are. So, you know, human beings are, among other things, group beings. And that being pro-in-group bias can easily, in Chuck's words, run off the rails. So the fear of faction is reasonable. Now, Chuck's work is sensitive to context. As he writes, quotes, "The norms of fair and effective representation are context sensitive." So I want to ask, and I'm not going to answer this question, but I think it's a question for normative theory going further. So in what context would the vices of competition outweigh its virtues? In what context might the vices of parties outweigh their virtues? The context question seems to me to be the next step along the path that Chuck is appropriately leading us. And I don't think the contextual value of competition or parties has been deeply thought through. We might need a contingency theory of competition and parties. Now, competition is so central to Chuck's concept of a representative system that he goes so far as to say, quotes, "democratic politics is competitive," close quotes, or quotes, "representative democracy consists of competitive processes." Strong statements. So I'm going to suggest that there are at least two major instances of fairly functional spaces and fairly fair spaces in the representative system in which, in Chuck's telling terms, there's a competitive structure, but the arena is not situationally competitive. So obviously these are one-party districts and one-party states, one-party citizens, and nonpartisan cities. And then I'll look very quickly at incumbency, the long and relatively unchallenged tenure of one representative in one district, for example, Edward Kennedy, and now perhaps Elizabeth Warren in Massachusetts. Non-competitive, essentially. Chuck and others point out that in the abstract, one would expect higher voter satisfaction in homogeneous districts. He made that point today, because homogeneous non-competitive districts have fewer minority voters, fewer voters who don't think that the party in power represents their interests. If you had everybody at one party, everybody would think that the party in power represented their interests. Now, voter satisfaction may be good for perceived legitimacy. Chuck addresses this issue and ends by saying, "It is not clear why the dissatisfaction of voters with their representatives should matter in assessing institutional structures." I think that's wrong. I think that the satisfaction of voters does matter in assessing the structures, because that satisfaction bears heavily on perceived legitimacy. We want our voters to be satisfied. So they may be satisfied for the wrong reasons, but you know, getting your person in power is not such a bad reason. Now, there's other reasons for reducing competition, and I'm not going to argue that we should eliminate competition, for heaven's sakes. I'm making to some degree a devil's advocate point, but also to some degree a real point. Reducing competition might actually increase the number of people who are willing to run for office. Many women don't run for office because they just don't want the kind of stuff that gets thrown at you in political office. So this has been shown by some studies by Shauna Shamus. So at least some people who run for office aim at social value, and they enter the competitive game only as the price of being able to increase that social value. They're not gung-ho the game at all. They hate the game. They don't want all that stuff. But they do want to help, and they think that by becoming a representative

if they can help. Now that's, maybe we get more such candidates in nonpartisan cities. I don't know, that's an empirical question. But the empirical political science in this case hasn't been driven by a normative theory that says, go look at that, go find out. The progressives historically made several arguments for nonpartisanship, many of which have been discredited as elitist, but some might bear revisiting. In a little interviewing of state legislators that I did 10 years ago, I noticed that the legislator I interviewed from Hawaii, which is a one-party state, Democrat, had no hot-button issues on his little one-paragraph bio, while the six others I interviewed from relatively competitive states all listed endorsements from the National Rifle Association, Planned Parenthood, and other sort of signaling organizations. So given a whole set of hot-button issues, they were there, you could tell instantly. The guy from Hawaii just listed his legislative accomplishments. I think the progressives might have approved. That's what they wanted to see. The greatest vice of party competition is the one that founders feared, which is, in Chuck's words, competition running off the rails. There's got to be an enough already point where competition starts getting too strong for what Chuck calls a healthy system, where the in-group, out-group dynamic or affective polarization gets overwhelming, or where there's too much emphasis on women winning. Chuck doesn't explore this, but I think that normative theory ought to be looking at this, and so should empirical work. What is, you mentioned it running off the rails several times, but that, what should we look at to say something is, okay, it's really running off the rails? And of course, we think, all of us, of the current polarization, Stop the Steal, Lie, and January 6th. That's Chuck's elephant in the room. I think that elephant in the room really can be explored normatively and also empirically. Where does the running off the rails line begin? Now, on the plus side for competition, we have several points that Chuck makes, including accountability. But in an uncompetitive situation, accountability can take the traditional form of giving an account. That's what it used to mean, giving an account, both in French and in German and in English, the concept of accountability. Explaining why I deviated from your expectations, rather than the more modern meaning, which is sanctions. That's what accountability is. It's the application of sanctions. Now, I think that possibly, that's, so I think there's a way of giving an account even in non-competitive states. On the plus side, there's also possibly efficacy, but it's not clear that one-party hegemony in a city or state reduces its quality of government. Massachusetts and Wyoming are the two states in which Democratic and Republican parties respectively have the closest to one-party rule. And neither of them has a reputation for terrible government. Massachusetts ranks 9th in the U.S. News and World Report State Quality Index, and Wyoming ranks 35th. But it still comes in just above the five states of Ohio, Nevada, Michigan, Arizona, and Pennsylvania, four of which are pretty competitive, have traditionally been competitive. So it's not clear that efficacy is maps onto competition. The nonpartisan city of Cambridge, Massachusetts, is relatively effective. And empirical research on this subject is surprisingly sparse and not yet guided by normative theory. Do citizens perceive less fairness in one-party cities and states? And are those cities and states less effective than those structured by partisan conflict? As far as I know, we don't know. Now, of course, if Chuck points out, there is competition within relatively one-party cities and states and in nonpartisan cities. It's just that that competition is not structured the way parties tend to structure it, and it may be more cutthroat. So it may be that we should just simply balance the pros and cons, but I'm suggesting that balancing the pros and cons is not the most effective way to think about competing things from a systemic point of view. Rather, you might ask whether competition is more important normatively in some contexts than others. I can't answer that question tonight. I just want to say that that seems to me the next question to ask. And the same considerations apply to incumbency. It has the disadvantage of lesser competition, but it actually has advantages in improved communication with constituents, because the constituents know the names of long-term incumbents. An awful lot of constituents don't know the names of their representatives, so it's rather hard for them to conceive of contacting them. They don't have a sense of contact. Long-term representatives do.
And also it has advantages.

0: And expertise and competence within legislatures, like legislative negotiation, which takes a long time getting to know the other people, and it's been rarely studied in political science. So I'm going to stop. I've taken my cue from Chuck, who stressed complexity, the plurality of normative criteria, and the importance of systems thinking. So I've just done a kind of double bite, bringing out more complexity, more criteria, more doubling down on systems thinking. And this line of inquiry, thanks to Chuck, has the strong promise of prompting, I believe, further normative inquiry and new empirical research. So thank you, Chuck, for starting us off.
1: Well, thank you. So let me just thank Pam and Jenny for, thoughtful and characteristically stimulating comments. Both of these sets of comments reflect the kind of enormously impressive intellectual depth that each of them brings to this subject, and just makes me very grateful that they're here to comment. Both sets of comments kind of generously present themselves as complementing my lectures by extending them to subjects that I didn't consider or only mentioned briefly. And as I say, that's generous, but it really does make it difficult to respond. It would be easier if there were really sharp, clear disagreements. My emeritus colleague and good friend George Kateb once remarked that there's kind of nothing like harsh disagreement to confirm one's confidence in one's own views. And lacking that kind of stimulus here, I can only respond by appreciating the extensions that Pam and Jenny suggest and commenting on a few points that might reflect differences of emphasis and judgment. I know our time is limited and we'll have more time tomorrow, so I'm just going to pick some points and comment about them fairly briefly. First, beginning with Pam's comments, I particularly appreciate her calling our attention to the political consequences of the combination of the country's increasing geographical polarization and the partisan divide that's developing between large and small states, and the interaction of that development with the constitutional and statutory provisions that enable a partisan minority to win majorities in the Senate, and I think she'll say more tomorrow in the Electoral College. I didn't comment very much about the partisan bias that's baked into these institutions under our contemporary circumstances, other than to, as Pam mentions, to kind of note them in a footnote, but I agree that it's a critical part of the explanation of some of the failures of our representative institutions that I mentioned. And I think, as Pam argues persuasively, the consequences are even more ominous going forward as the Republican Party consolidates its grip on political power, as majorities in state electorates are becoming increasingly, in some state electorates, are becoming increasingly insecure. As Pam observes, those consequences go beyond enabling Republicans to exercise legislative power out of proportion to their share of the national electorate. They also contribute powerfully to the disempowerment of black voters. I touched on this briefly yesterday, but I failed to observe, as Pam does, how the Electoral College, and she'll say more again tomorrow, minimizes the voting strength of black voters in presidential elections. And that's important politically, and it deserves greater emphasis. And it also underscores the role that the plebiscitary presidency has assumed in national politics. That fact figured prominently in Sundquist's concerns about the anti-democratic potential of divided government that I mentioned yesterday. I think the racial bias in the Senate and in the presidential election system adds a dimension to this, a concern about the discriminatory potential of those provisions. Now, today, Pam added some, I thought, illuminating remarks about the history of the statutory and constitutional provisions that helped to produce the growing skew between national and electoral majorities and their representation in the Senate, and she notes the difficulty that borders on impossibility of changing them. So I'd have to say, just parenthetically, that proviso at the end of Article 5 that makes it practically impossible to amend the provisions for election of the Senate has always seemed to me a kind of perverse constitutional witchcraft. I mean, it's a kind of reductio ad absurdum of the law's capacity to extend its dead hand into the future. And as a maybe you can explain this tomorrow, but as a conceptual matter, I've just never understood how this can be. how can it be that the last sentence of an article in a constitution written 200 years ago

can effectively prevent any political action, any legitimate political action, to change the provisions of the Constitution in the future. There's got to be more to be said about this. And also, parenthetically, and maybe of more specialized interest, Pam reminds us that single-member districts were not required for the election of members of the House until 1842, at which time alternative

considerations on representative government in, what was it, 1859 or so. A predecessor of that was proposed in the UK in 1822, and there was lively debate about mechanisms of proportional representation from then on in the UK. In the US, something like it was proposed in 1844 by someone named Thomas Gilpin, and that was just 2 years after the statute that Pam cites. So just as a historical matter, it would be interesting to know if there was anything like the debate in the UK that was produced in the US before the statute of 1842, or was it just taken as obvious that the alternative institutional structure to the hodgepodge of districting practices that emerged early in the Republic had to be some form of single-member districting. So I don't know, that's just, a matter of historical interest, but it might sort of shed some light on the question that Pam raises, I think, interestingly, what the range of options that were actually available in 1842 might have been. So that's the end of my sort of two parenthetical remarks. Pam is also right to call our attention to the history of admissions of new states, which was more politicized and indeed racialized than the textbooks that I read in school made clear. Maybe yours were more accurate than mine. Stepping out of my identity as a theorist and into my identity as a concerned citizen, however, I wonder about the significance of this historical fact for politics today. I mean, I think it's clear, as Pam was suggesting, that it may show that proposals to extend statehood to Puerto Rico and the District of Columbia in order to redress the imbalance in the Senate are nothing new, but the political consequences of that strike me as at best ambiguous. Pam is, I think, too generous to say so, but I also think it's true that a more penetrating analysis of failures of representation, and particularly of the partisan bias induced by geography, might be more insistent about the consequences that she describes so clearly. As I said yesterday, I think one of the real difficulties of this subject is the complexity of the relationship between institutional structure and the political environment. And it's a further challenge to try to imagine the kinds of political reforms that might offer some promise of offsetting those consequences while remaining within the range of political feasibility. I'm pretty sure that challenge isn't within my competence as a political theorist. But Pam has addressed these questions in other work, and I think it might be interesting tomorrow if we could devote a little bit of time to thinking about the range of possible, conceivable reforms. So let me just say a few things about Jenny's comments. They're, you know, unsurprisingly rich and stimulating, and they stretch us to think beyond the boundaries of the conventional discussion of political representation. You said a lot, Jenny, and I think there's only today time to respond on two points. First of all, I find it really helpful to situate my subject in a larger context in the way that that Jenny has done. She describes what we might think of as a structure of nested systems, with a legitimacy system as the most comprehensive level, a representation subsystem, and within that, systems of elective representation, administrative policymaking, and societal representation. And I do think it's important to see the system that we conventionally think about, especially in empirical political science, as part of that larger structure. I think it's actually impossible to understand how the limited conventional system of electoral representation works without taking account of that larger structure. Now, of course, there's other ways of kind of arranging the pieces on the chessboard. Habermas, for example, conceives of a formal system of rulemaking that encompasses not just legislation but also administrative rulemaking as existing, so to speak, side by side with a public sphere that whose structure enables individuals and civil society groups to contest the operations of the formal system. For example, by putting issues on the agenda, eliciting dispute about priorities, holding public officials to informal account in some of the ways that Jenny mentioned. I'm not sure it matters which of these taxonomies that we adopt, but you know, I certainly agree that we should appreciate that the elective representation system is part of a larger functional whole whose disorderly interactions combine to produce and obstruct and sometimes change policy. So I'm all on board for that. I just think it's a practical challenge, really, to get the connections right
and to kind of get beyond what I think are often the kind of excessive abstractions that arise in these kinds of discussions about how one piece affects the other, and actually see where the connective tissue is.

I think this is the last thing I'll say, I think, but one implication of this larger perspective, as Jenny suggests, is that an account of political representation in the conventional sense that doesn't pay attention to the social organization of public deliberation, or what Habermas calls the public sphere, is just deeply incomplete. And as I said, I couldn't agree more. I hope to be able to say more about that in the future, but it is a very difficult subject. And I think a good deal of the literature about deliberative democracy, not including Jenny's work, has tended to denigrate the competitive elements of large-scale deliberative processes. I mean, it's true, as I said earlier, that a certain level of abstraction, we can understand public deliberation as a kind of social cooperation. I mean, it's structured by rules and norms that are justified by the goods it provides for citizens, but the kind of deliberation that we are actually familiar with in democratic politics is, it seems, inevitably contestatory. It consists of what we might call structured disagreement. And for me, it's only a conjecture at this point, but I think it might redress a kind of imbalance in the literature on deliberation to make ourselves more aware of its competitive elements, because this would draw attention to the rules and norms that either do or might regulate contestation. And that's important for a reason I mentioned yesterday, because the technology and the practice of public contestation has changed so dramatically in the last 20 or 30 years. I mean, it's a matter of active controversy today how the new media environment should be regulated, or should regulate itself. Political theorists, most of them anyway, even those interested in deliberative democracy, are just beginning to engage that controversy. And I think it's fair to say that it's not even clear what the alternative normative approaches are to it. But I think that subject is urgently in need of further attention. Last comment, I said last before, but that was a lie. Here's the last comment. It involves competition and its vices. I think we agree that political competition can run off the rails when it undermines the production of the social values that justify it. I mean, if I had to say, give an abstract answer to Jenny's last question, I think that's where we draw the line between healthy and unhealthy competition. But I might want to push back a bit on the suggestion that there are, in general, advantages to reducing competition. Jenny suggests that one-party hegemony might not be so bad, even though it means that party competition would be less important in structuring political disagreement. And I'm sure there are places where this is true. I mean, maybe Massachusetts, maybe some nonpartisan local government, and so on. Another parenthesis, I'm just not, you know Cambridge better than I do, but we spent a sabbatical year there several years ago, and our neighbors, who were Harvard faculty, in fact, used to refer to Cambridge as the PRC, the People's Republic of Cambridge. And they did it to underline their sense that the ostensibly nonpartisan system mainly worked because the population was just so politically homogeneous. And you know, that's not so much an aspect of the institutional system as it is of the particular facts about the local population. But as a general matter, I'd resist the suggestion that party competition, when it's healthy and it's well regulated, might be a bad thing. We have a history in this country of one-party government in the Old South that ought to give us all pause. And we have an emerging social science that examines one-party hegemony in the states and raises large and troubling questions about whether states dominated by a single party, and more often the Republican Party, produce policy that can plausibly be seen in the interests of majorities of their citizens. And here I just kind of mention a recent book by Jacob Grumbach called Laboratories Against Democracy. That looks systematically at government in one-party dominated states. So I guess the thing to say about party competition, maybe the kind of thing that a Schachneiderian would say, is something like this. If not parties, what? Parties have the potential to democratize the contest for control over policy that otherwise would be in the hands of interests and be more or less invisible to the public. If we don't rely on parties to do that, to socialize conflict and make it visible and accessible to voters, what other structures that are feasibly available to us could perform that function? I just don't know the answer to that question. And that's the reason that I'm kind of reluctant to give up on the promise, although it's clearly not the reality at present, of party competition. So I'll stop there.

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Complete our viewer feedback form at uctv.tv/feedback. Tonight on UCTV.

Welcome to the CAPS Forum on Ethics and Public Policy. I'm Greg Johnson. I'm director of the Walter H. CAPS Center for the Study of Ethics, Religion, and Public Life here at UCSB. And it's a real honor to have a tremendous guest here tonight. I'm going to introduce him momentarily. First, we have a few preliminary things to address. Tomorrow night's event through the CAP Center and Arts and Lecture with Martine Espada is unfortunately postponed. That event will be happening now on April 29th. So this is the event that was scheduled for tomorrow night. It's postponed. Okay, sorry about that. Upcoming, though, we have some great events for the winter. I want to flag one right now. Professor Webb Keene from the University of Michigan Department of Anthropology will be speaking here February 24th about his new book on artificial intelligence and cultural thinking. It's called Animals, Robots, Gods, Adventures in the Moral Imagination. So he's a provocative and engaging speaker. Make a point to come out for that. We have a number of other events being queued up, including a number of co-sponsored events and our annual Biomedical Ethics Forum. So please stay tuned for all of that. I want to thank our co-sponsors, the American Indian and Indigenous Collective, Environmental Studies, the Bren School of Environmental Science and Management, and the Department of Religious Studies. We're really grateful for the support of those entities. I also want to thank Greg Jarrett, who through his class organizes engagements on our quarterly topics and who brings his students to these events. So thank you, Greg. We're grateful. And I want to thank our staff at the CAP Center, our associate director, Dusty Hosley, and our student worker, Patrick Tugwell, for making these events happen. Could we thank everybody who's involved in this? Thank you. A land acknowledgement. You know we're on Chumash land. I think this audience knows all this already, but I want to underscore that. We're on Chumash land. The Chumash communities are vital. They're among us still. We need to engage them more fully and responsibly. We're starting to do that work through our repatriation initiatives here on campus. We need to keep that work funded and going forward. I do think we're doing it in the right way now after not doing it well for years. So that's the happy news. The less fortunate news is that this institution remains directly implicated in the 30-meter telescope issue in Hawaii on Mauna Kea. And our administration continues to push forward for that siting of the telescope project without receiving consent from Kanaka Maoli peoples in Hawaii. That redounds to us as a community. That's our responsibility to make sure that story is told and corrected. So I just want to flag that because contrary to some news reports, the issue is not dead and gone. The 30-meter telescope partners, including University of California, continue to push this agenda with the state of Hawaii as of this week and with the support of University of California and our former Chancellor Henry Yang. So we just need to keep this conversation going.

Now to our guest, Professor Kamana Beamer. This is a double introduction, and let me say why. To my mind, of our guests' many titles and roles, one matters to me most, so I will start there. He is the Dana Naone Hall Endowed Chair in Hawaiian Studies, Literature, and the Environment at the Hawaii Nui Akea School of Hawaiian Knowledge at the University of Hawaii, Manoa. Who is Dana Naone Hall, the namesake of his endowed chair? She is a renowned poet. She's pictured here with her family, her lovely husband Isaac, and even more lovely daughter Leahi. She is a renowned poet and a land protector who has dedicated much of her life to caring for the iwi kupuna, the ancestors, protecting them from desecration. Her life work stands as a beacon, illuminating a path for others to follow and learn from. Speaking personally, Dana has been a teacher and a dear friend for 25 years. My modest work in Hawaii would not be possible were it not for her patient counsel and care, which I consider a lifetime gift. When I got to know Kamana several years ago, this particular connection jumped out. Ho'ailona, as Hawaiians might say, a sign that eventually we'd get up to good trouble. And that's what we're doing. And we'll do so in the spirit of our mutual teacher. Dana and Isaac are with us online, so if we could just pause for a second and give them a round of applause. Now to Professor Beamer. As my father-in-law used to say, this guy is the real deal. Many of us talk about working across academic and community spaces, but that usually is in an aspirational mode and a performative mode. He does this work. His hands are in the ground on a daily basis, whether literally so, farming and fishing, or figuratively, in terms of various forms of community organizing and engagement. In this context, one thing I especially admire and seek to learn from is his elegant practice of moving across scales and jurisdictions of engagement. For example, from international forums and state boards to county level work. The thread that ties these connections together is a concern for culturally based well-being as a function of land and water health, and vice versa. These animating principles have also made for a robust academic career. In addition to being the Dana Naone Hall Chair, Professor Beamer is director of the Hawaiian Studies Center at UH and has an appointment in the Center for Native Hawaiian Law at the Richardson School of Law. Among his many publications, Professor Beamer has authored several books, including Vai Vai, Water and the Future of Hawaii, and No Makau Kamana, Liberating the Nation. Additionally, he has published numerous co-authored and co-edited volumes, along with a raft of important journal articles and book chapters. I have much more to say about our remarkable guest, but he has plenty to say too, so I'd better yield the stage at this point. So please help me in welcoming Professor Kamana Beamer. Now, the person I usually go to get the lays, which would be the appropriate gift, turned out this morning. I didn't call till this morning not to have one. That's okay, because Manono is here, his two-year-old daughter, his spouse Kaylee, and his son Vaika, who is a student here at UCS. And we want to keep that pipeline of students coming our way. So for Manono, we get one. Hello, small cat, sister.

0: aumentava a vitória muscular e a vez de um ano era correr. 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E que pô, não me tem a lua. About my couple. It's a true honor and a privilege to be here. Thank you, Craig, for the warm introduction as to reading as came up. So, on the work into this room, well, to find I'm not sitting here to teach. And yours.
1: Yes. Mahalo to my ohana for being here, and my daughter might have some commentary throughout. So, she's the youngest of five and the true princess because everyone caters to her. So she doesn't hear no often. So, but we like to hear her voice. So I'm going to go ahead and kind of jump right into this. Thank you, Greg, and the center for hosting me, Dusty. I want to mahalo is my contact if you folks want to get into contact later, and I'll have a slide there at the end. But mahalo started with mahaloing the Chumash people. Got a chance to visit their museum and cultural center earlier this week. It was amazing, so cool. Such an inspirational time for me to think about the ways that we can reflect our own ways of being in the world and honor our own ancestral, traditions as well as Ivi and living artifacts of what makes us a people. So mahalo to them and for allowing me to kind of take up some manaʻo in this space. And I want to, start by acknowledging, I think, we're in a period of rapid change, and I want to acknowledge and mahalo and thank, the efforts that are happening all across Turtle Island, engaging, indigenous peoples and thinking about better stewardship of our lands, or your lands. Sorry, I'm confused. I say our lands all the time, but I'm back in Hawaii. And I think this is really important work. So I'm going to talk a little bit more framing from the perspective that I understand best, which is Kanaka Oʻiwi, my own ancestral traditions. But I think some of these things, may cut across cultural lines. It's okay. So, my first remembered interaction with fire comes in the meeting with Tutupele. And if you come to Hawaii Island, where my family's from, I'm the only grandchild of this amazing wahine here, Manona Kapu'u Ilohia Manono Kalani, Dishe Beamer. My daughters carry a part of her name. But when I was about 12 years old, my tutu, being the only grandchild, my parents were split at a very young age, so she raised me pretty close, and is guaranteed the most fundamental reason that I am doing the work that I am today. But on this particular kind of dusk evening, she had some friends roll up in a VW bus, and they picked us up. We jumped in and we headed off to watch this place Kalapana was burning on Hawaii Island. And 12 years old, very impressionable age. And the first thing that I remember, yes, baby girl, the first thing I remember seeing or actually smelling is a smell of the sulfur. If you've been near volcanic eruptions, that's the first thing. And then as I got there to the slopes and looked out of the windows of this VW bus, you could see this glowing ena-ena, this deep orange-red fire glow. And my tutu said to me, "Do you see that? You see how that lava's flowing? That's noke no. You see the pele." And noke no, there's a chant, "Lapaku kawahine o pele keiki, o waka e kalani noke no." And so noke is to persist, to continue. And the lava actually flows in a way that's noke. And my tutu said, "How that lava flows, like we need, our ohana, we need to noke. We need to be like that lava." And what that means is anything that gets in its way, it succumbs. It's actually transformed. It's destroyed, and it leaves a new path, something else to build upon. And that was really a foundational kind of value that my grandmother lived by, and she passed on to.

to us. There's another value that I want to talk about today is malamaku aloha, is cultivating your love. And this comes from a very long story that I tell in my academic classes that could last days, but I'll give you the shortened version. And it's really the dying breath of a ali'i wahine, an incredible... I didn't expect that. courageous leader for our people. And it came in at this pivotal time in our history where our people didn't know which way to go. And part of our people said, we're going to leave our traditional religions and culture behind. And the side that she was on said, no, we're going to hold on. And her husband is shot and has passed away. And my tutu, the story said that she ran down and she covered him with his ahu'ula, with this cloak that we recently repatriated from the Smithsonian. And then she picks up his spear and starts this chant, ko aloha la'ia, ko aloha la'ia, malama ko aloha, malama ko aloha. Your love, and my grandmother would add, keep your love. There's no obstacle for Hawaii if you keep your love. So these are incredibly difficult, vile, structurally disturbing times that we're all in. And I'm going to talk about some of those issues and how they affect Hawaii. But I want to say that for me, this is grounded in cultivating our love. And the way that we approach and battle structures and oppressive systems and vile beliefs, individuals, is to try to keep that love and that reciprocity and that fearlessness. So I'm going to honor my grandmother, and these are the values I try to pass on to my keiki today. So everybody watch how Vaika behaves around campus, because he's got a malama ko aloha. So I come from a place in the middle of the Pacific, from an Anglo-European Western perspective. Oftentimes, there are tiny islands in a vast sea, usually ways that our world are usually portrayed make the Pacific entirely invisible. You can't even see our islands. And I want to reframe that, bringing in the incredible Pacific scholar Pele Hauofa into the room. And he really reframed this for us, that we're not islands in a vast sea, we're a vast sea of islands. And the things that we learn and do and understand in the Pacific stretch across actually the broadest expanse of miles anywhere in the world for one period in time, where our language expanded as our people moved traditions and cultures across the vast Pacific. And we do know through DNA evidence of chicken bones and other things that our ancestors made it in parts of, South America and the Pacific West Coast here. And islands have fundamentally shifted the way that we understand the world. Darwin would have never understood evolution to the capacity that he did had he not visited the Galapagos. And so there's things that come from islands and our understanding of islands that fundamentally have shifted our worldviews, our perspectives, our understandings of our relationship to each other, survival, and to the natural world. And I think I'm going to touch upon those in different ways today. So when my our kupuna first arrived in Hawaii, they came up on these vast voyaging canoes, migrating across the Pacific. There's a beautiful film now, Moana. So everybody, I think, is more familiar with this now than they used to be. My daughter loves it. I am Moana. But when you arrive, and you see these vast, tall islands, right? One of the first things our ancestors saw was the way that the ua, kane, our akua that radiates across the natural water system interacted with our islands. And water and rain and this natural system and cycle really became the inspiration for many social systems and structures that were built around what made Hawaii sustainable, what made Hawaii, one of the most remote places in the world, thrive for millennia with only the resources of its specific place. And so I'm going to get to some of those. And one of these perspectives, and really I think about it as a philosophical tradition, a way of being, is rooted in this phrase, aloha aina. My chant that I started with came through my grandmother, and it talks about greeting people with aloha and bringing people together in a space of aloha. It talks about the smell and the fragrances around that. I'm going to get into aloha aina, this deep ancestral philosophy and tradition that's about reciprocal care, that's framing our modern movement and evolution, really, of social justice and environmental justice issues across Hawaii. This philosophy allowed our ancestors
to develop these really abundant regenerative

0: agricultural systems all across Hawaii. So we developed these wetland taro fields, this ancestral crop that we really believe is one of our earliest ancestors as Kanaka, that really human beings come later and need to care for in this reciprocal relationship. And incredibly abundant staple. You can feed it to babies and kupuna alike. It's very, very nutrient rich and dense. And the ways in which our kupuna did it, our ancestors did it, were regenerative with the stream system. So we didn't divert entire sections of the stream, dry it up, take all the water. We respected the biota and stream ecology and interconnectivity that needs to take place. And we took the waters that we need, ran them through our taro fields, oftentimes collecting more nutrients, and brought them down into aquacultural systems, so what we call loko'ia, these fish ponds. And it worked actually fairly well. So in these fish ponds, we grew algae, and we tried to farm herbivorous fish so we could increase kind of the protein yields across our islands in areas that were hard to get. If we were trying to grow tuna, I was going to say ahi, but you might not know what ahi is. You know, there's a lot more inputs that would need to take place. So we tried to enhance the natural systems to create this regenerative kind of futures and yields for our people. And so through this, I think, understanding and observation, you know, generations of relationships with seeing the water system and water cycle, we developed some of these ancestral principles. So everybody say wai.
1: Wai, good.
0: Wai, yeah. Almost sounds like why, but it's wai. And that's the word for translated to water. And then say, when you say wai wai, everybody say wai wai. Water, water. It translates to wealth. And so some of the insights that our kupuna are sort of suggesting is that, you know, wealth comes from sharing of abundance. What does the water cycle do? It regenerates itself. I mean, it's amazing. The water that we're drinking was here when the dinosaurs were here. Same bodies of water. Talk about circularity. Talk about life-giving, right? And the same water that our grandparents drank is getting recycled today. You know, I guess tomorrow there's a big storm coming. So, you know, 25 years from now, people will be drinking that water base. And some people will not be here for that, you know, and that's how the water system and cycle works. So the economy should flow like water. It should bring nutrients down from the mountains, feed communities and marine ecosystems, natural systems, the little fishies, the big fishies, the plants, return to the ocean, evaporate, and start again. And that's the goal, the sign of a healthy, robust, sustainable economy. So we looked into this in some of our papers, and I have one that we'll share here. And our ancestors kind of had this ancestral circular economy, where it's built upon mimicking in many ways the water system and cycle, and trying to create social systems and structures that operate in that fashion. I won't get into the details of the Hawaiian words unless there's questions, but suffice to say, kala'aina is this redistribution of wealth and resources. It happens generationally with the changing of leadership. Makahiki was this kind of annual procession and gathering, assessment of the yields and productivity and what was happening. And the goal was to reach this state of waiwai, wealth and abundance, like the water system and cycle. And so there's some key principles of the ancestral economy that we've developed. And so one is it prioritized the relationship build, and that's relationship between people and place, communities, each other. Another principle is that it worked best when there was kind of balanced governance structures. And it's not that it always worked, because there were times that things got out of balance, top down got too heavy. We actually have traditions of killing our chiefs and replacing them with new chiefs when things were in balance. But when it did work well, you had that enough top down. You had a whole population of people that understood, you know, the spawning cycles of individual species of fish and their relationship to water systems and flows. And actually, there's famous phrases about when certain plants bloom, certain things happen in the oceans. We have a pua kawiliwili na nahu mano. When this one certain tree blooms and you see the flowers, the sharks are biting. So be careful of how you're interacting in the water. Numerous traditions like this. And there was this systematic and regular redistributions of wealth and power. Super important. You're on these, you know, islands in the middle of the Pacific. If they gave everything to one eldest son for multiple generations, things would get so out of whack that there isn't balance in society, right? And you can't sustain it. And we know that in our own historical traditions. When things get so far out of whack, what happens? Usually change, turnover. And then it promoted regenerative social ecological processes. So when we modified the land and the landscape, we did so in a way that increased the productivity, that was regenerative for the most part. And we tried to do it in a way that was like, you know, if we're going to create a fish pond, if we're going to change something here, we're going to develop a lo'i system, it should feed multiple generations. So that infrastructure should outlast me and my individual profits or gains that I'm going to make out of it. And then the last one is really important is it really was built around this environmental kinship that, you know, there is no mother nature is a mother. There's no nature human separation. We're all a part of this system and structure together. And so if you want to check out the paper, if you're in grad school and interested, you can take a photo here. And so our ancestors developed this kind of robust ahupua'a system that connected, you know, the uplands and the ocean. We developed these unique systems of cultivation that I kind of talked about from the mountains to the sea. And for a while, we had this incredibly interesting history of engagement with, you know, European imperial powers, introduction of tools and technologies. So this is a map from 1838 created by a Hawaiian geographer. Man that understood our place boundaries, names, and divisions entirely in his mind. And then he got a hold of these tools to map them physically. And he did so in such a way, and this was pretty unique technology, innovative at the time with copper plating, that he was able to color our island. So if you look at old maps of Hawaii drawn by Cook, they all look empty. You know, the place names are all made up. But here you see something. And even if you don't understand anything about the Hawaiian ahupua'a geography system, it looks incredibly full. It looks ordered. It looks organized. And he's reflecting these moku and place divisions across even islands here. And I'm highlighting Maui for Antideina. So hopefully you see that Antideina, that's your home island. Eol Maui. And that takes a lot for me to say no. Sorry, we always joke across islands. And then our ancestors, you know, we took the written word was first introduced into Hawaii in 1820. By the 1830s and 40s, we Christians had thought, the missionaries, that we would use them, you know, to study Moses and the Ark. But actually, all these creative things happened. We took the written word and we used them to codify and to write down our ancient ancestral genealogies and relationships to the world. So there's all of this kind of amazing stuff that's happening at this time. Eventually, Hawaii becomes recognized as an independent sovereign state in 1843. We saw what happened to our, you know, cousins in New Zealand, Aotearoa, 1840. There's a Treaty of Waitangi, 1842. The French take Tahiti. And so our leadership said, we got to do something. And so they took these very racist laws that were used to, in general, apologize and accept European imperialism and expansionism across the world to the detriment of most indigenous peoples. And RLE said, well, maybe we can get them to use these laws to recognize us. So we're a country. So we were one of the first kind of independent sovereign states that were non-European, non-colonized. And so then we start to get treaties. So there's the Austria-Hungary Treaty, Belgian Treaty, Bremen Treaty, Danish Treaty, French Treaty, German Treaty, British Treaty, Hamburg Treaty, Italian Treaty, Japanese Treaty, Dutch Treaty, Portuguese Treaty, this one's important, Russian Treaty, Samoan Treaty, Spanish Treaty, Swiss Treaty, Swedish Norwegian Treaty, finally American Treaty. So a fully functioned, independent, and sovereign state in the 19th century by any measure. That governance system and structure was overthrown with the aid of U.S. troops in 1893, and then sort of brings on this rapid period of change economically, culturally, all across our islands. Our ancestors didn't sit back and kind of let this all happen. We actually resisted ever becoming part of the United States and these attempts at treaties of annexation with the United States through these petitions, of which probably 38,000-ish Native Hawaiians signed. And eventually, they defeated any treaty of annexation between the United States and Hawaii. So it's this sort of prolonged question on, you know, is the occupation of Hawaii legitimate? And

0: And I'm not going to investigate that today, but you can go look at other studies if you want to. And there's this kind of relationship, I think.
1: Yes.
0: Not just I think, I'm certain of, you know, economic extraction and growth with resource depletion of our islands. So we can look at the different systems and structures on Hawaii over time, from sandalwood to whaling to sugar, pineapple, tourism, and now we're sort of in this quasi-militarism, tourism period of what kind of drives our economy to the detriment of our resources. After the overthrow, water, which was largely seen as an akua, as an organizer, as a model to follow, becomes a commodity. And so large-scale streams all across Hawaii are diverted, dried up, lo'i systems no longer have access to water, and these waters are fed off to drive the plantation and profit that usually, you know, was held by a small minority of people, and sugar shipped off across the world. You know, today, decades later, you know, the promise of progress and unfettered tourism-based economy has really transformed Hawaii into one of the most expensive places to live in the world, while the waste from this system has littered our streams, paved over our sacred places, damaged our precious marine resources, and at times, you know, runs over our lives. The U.S. military in Hawaii continues to be treated as a critical economic driver for Hawaii's economy. And I kind of want to show some of the impacts of that in this real brief video here, if I can find my startup. So this was a little intro. This was created by Mikey Inouye, a fellow organizer and friend of mine, when we created Oahu Water Protectors. A whole group of us had to mobilize. There was a terrible spill by the U.S. Navy of jet fuel into our aquifer on Oahu Island. And so we kind of had to organize around that. And this video just talks about a little bit broader history of militarism in the islands.
2: It's constructed that the military is here to protect us, but we've been nothing but a target since they've arrived here. And it's very poignant that the Navy is poisoning our aquifer, because the Navy is actually the folks that overthrew our government on the USS Boston and pointed guns at our queen.
3: In 1965, the Navy decided to use this portion of the southwest coast of Koho'olawe to test the effects of a simulated atomic bomb.
4: We saw this crater, and it was like, couldn't believe our eyes that somebody, you know, a bomb could do that.
5: When I went there, like, I cried. Every time I go there, I tear up.
6: There's this ship called the USS Arizona still leaking oil to this day. And the only reason why the United States military doesn't want to, like, stop the oil leaking is because they want to commemorate it as a historical event that'll live on forever. So them continuing to poison our waters is something that they do to be patriotic towards the occupation of Hawaii.
7: The U.S. Navy have been poisoning the waters not just in Red Hill, but also the waters of Pu'uloa. The reason that it was called Pearl Harbor to begin with is because it was plentiful with pearl oysters and fish, and now it is home to 6 Superfund sites. They actually had to narrow it down from several dozen contaminated sites because of the military presence there. What was once one of the most abundant areas on the island is now one of the most contaminated sites on the planet.
3: At least 1,500 other families in Honolulu started seeing fuel in their water about 2 weeks ago. According to the Navy, the fuel came from the Red Hill Fuel Facility, which was built during World War II. That leaky fuel facility sits only 100 feet over a major aquifer that supplies water to Honolulu.
7: There is still at least 180 million gallons of fuel in those tanks right now that are supposed to be removed. They're supposed to have a plan in place by February 2nd. These tanks are in their end of life phase. Along a certain time horizon, there is a 100% chance that there will be a catastrophic failure. It would basically spell out the end of clean water and a way of life on Oahu as we know it.
0: So, I'll get back to the Red Hill crisis a little bit more, but this is just an example of the impacts of militarism and sort of that driver of our economy in one island region. And that's just one. I mean, you could tell these stories in other places and regions across, really across our globe today. So when it comes to

climate crisis, right? It's interesting. The military is actually exempt from Kyoto protocols, and there's other issues there with where the federal government has gone on this issue in particular. But in a lot of climate spaces, we forget to think about militarism's impact on our climate. And so I just want to bring that up today. And so, you know, the bombing of lands, polluting of waters, diverting of fresh streams for profit, and subsequently leaving behind desert where there once was a wetland by the plantation, the military-industrial complex and unfettered tourist economies have reshaped Hawaii's relationship with water, creating tinderboxes for places like Lahaina to become fodder for catastrophe. And if you follow this, like what happened here on Malibu area, it was a terrible, horrific fire. We lost lives, and people in our community are still really recovering from this crisis. And I think like a lot of the world today, Hawaii on any particular day, you'll hear headlines of vast social economic inequality, you know, issues with resources, issues with people having to migrate away. And then at the same time, you have headlines on if we just have another 300 more flights, you know, we can bump our economy and GDP can grow. And so we find ourselves kind of, you know, linked to this GDP, right? And by economic measures, it's one measure that's sort of the gross domestic product, the amount of funds that are generated in any particular annual cycle or quarter. And if we go down on that curve, right, well, everybody panics, recession, there's all kinds of implications. And so, you know, this endless growth and this curve, in many ways in our islands, I think we started to understand it because, yeah, you would just see we went from 4 million tourists to 6 million to 8 million. And everyone's looking around going, wait a minute, is anything getting better? You know, what's improving? So we're rethinking this curve, and I'm going to talk about that with circular economies and other issues. But this is an important point: is GDP is only one measure of success of economy. We need to think about health and well-being and what it provides. And so, like I said, here's like one of those headlines: if we just get a few more flights, you know, things are going to be better. and it's that crazy dichotomy that we live in our islands. But I think, you know, true health and leadership really should be measured in the quality of our water. So the enlightenment of any society, I think, I would dare to say, is best measured by their relationship to water. And here you see after vast GDP, whole lot of profits were created. They changed the whole wetland. And you know, a couple times a month, this is how that Alawai Canal looks, putting poison basically out on our reefs for 100+ years. And that's been considered success, you know? And so we have to rethink some of these paradigms. So, you know, I want to be clear, you know, these were all done in the veins of progress, right? TMT, progress. What's wrong with these Hawaiians? Don't believe in science. They need progress. It's much more complicated than that, much more nuanced. And I want to say, you know, we should be clear, if so-called progress destroys the very systems that make life on our planet possible, it's not really progress. If we allow the U.S. military to leak jet fuel into our aquifers and poison the life-giving waters in the name of the uncompromising need for national defense, what the heck are we defending? So in Hawaii, we had to challenge the military-industrial complex. We had to strategically challenge the U.S. Navy, you know, and when this was all going down, it's okay now because we shut down the tanks and it feels so much better. But when this was happening, everyone said it was impossible. You can't stop the U.S. Navy. You can't shut down fuel tanks. One of my uncles called me because I was on the news too much. He said, you know what you're saying? You know what the Navy guys are trained to do, right? So it was very serious. We've lost Hawaiians in other situations. I'm going to talk about one with George Hellman. So we're very, very poignant and mindful in how we were going to engage as a collective, as a community. And Aloha Aina really was the center of this movement and continues to be. So Aloha, that reciprocal care, and this is a really important part. Everybody say Aina. Aina. It's often translated to land. But the real literal translation is that which feeds. So if you can think about when every time you say land,

your paradigm shifted to think about land as that which feeds. So you think of land, you think of terrestrial acreage, you think of exclusivity, you think of maybe boundaries, maybe fee simple, the ability to pass it on. But if you say that which feeds, do all those things still hold? A little different, right? Our relationship with that entity is different. And I hope that's something that you guys can take away is aloha aina, love, commitment, courageous love and action for that which feeds. And I had mentioned the loss. This man, during that bombing of Koh Lawe that you saw in the video, this man, he was only in his 20s. We would call him Uncle George Helm, but he passed away when he was 27. So he still feels young to us. But he was lost at sea during that occupation of Koh Lawe. And these guys were, their idea was, we're going to get on a fishing boat, paddle on surfboards to the island that's being actively bombed. We'll get our friends to call the government and say, you cannot bomb the land because we're on the island. And that's what they did. And they eventually stopped the U.S. military from bombing an island. So incredibly courageous actors. And this comes from a journal that he wrote when he was occupying the islands and really awakening to this radical indigenous political consciousness. And he says, the truth is there is man and there's environment. One does not supersede the other. And he talks about his role and responsibility in aloha aina. And he's lost at sea in March 1977. So aloha aina is like this powerful actor for environmental and social justice in Hawaii. It's something that grounds us, that unifies us, and it crosses cultures and ethnicities. My friend, if you watch this, what was his name? Right when my wife steps out, the famous guy that did the cooking thing and he visited all across the world. Bourdain, yes. So Bourdain comes to Molokai, comes to Hawaii, and he's sitting down with one of my good friends, and my good friend tells him, hey, here's the deal. If you love this land, if you love the aina like that's your grandmother, then we're family. That's what aloha aina is. Anybody can jump on. But if you don't, that's something else. We might have some issues. So that frames aloha aina and really the work that we do. A lot of hope in Hawaii. So if you come and visit, you know, you'll see these incredible community-based fishing management areas that have kind of reformed a lot of areas that we manage our fisheries, and it's brought that ground-up approach and community knowledge and collaboration into governance, and it's way more resilient and robust than, you know, five board members sitting in an office room making all the decisions for a fishery. So there's a lot of hope there. We have incredible biocultural restoration efforts of, like I said, lo'i systems of food forest, of other agroforestry things that come from our indigenous knowledge systems. And then we've even engaged in trying to grapple with tourism to try to create this regenerative tourist economic model that's ongoing and a challenge. But during COVID, we made a lot of efforts to kind of move that. And like I said, a lot of this is kind of grounded in the headlines. And when, particularly when we experience COVID, right? And I think everyone here experienced COVID in different ways. But what was unique in Hawaii was first time in multiple, like probably 12 generations, the beaches were empty. There were literally no tourists. And we saw the restoration of the pua, these small species of fisheries, fish that come in. We saw turtles laying nests on beaches they never used to. We saw white-tipped sharks, the lalakea, returning to areas that we never saw. Just that resilience of nature, of Mother Earth, right? And that abundance. And so it really, when that froze and shut down, and of course, at first they said, stay in your houses, you can't go anywhere. We listened to that for like 2 days. And they were like, we're going to go surf, go out in the water. And it was amazing to just experience our place that wasn't so overcrowded and overrun. And you know, we started to question, like, how do we open a different economic system and structure when we get out of this? And so it really had many people in Hawaii, you know, asking, like, okay, we're getting endless growth, more tourists, more military dollars, but is it getting any better for people in place? And here's a powerful quote from a friend of mine, Kate Raworth, that is at the front of this with Donut Economics. She says, we have economies that need to grow whether or not they thrive for communities. But what we actually need is economies that thrive for communities, whether or not they grow. And she has these really powerful metaphors of, like, you know, what else in the universe or in our known world is going to grow forever? And that's going to be success. Like, where else do we do that? That's the anticipation. We got to keep

escalating, keep climbing, keep climbing, keep climbing. And really the only ones are like tumors, right? Things that grow and grow and grow until they take us, you know? But in the natural system and natural world, things grow and they pass and they recycle and they're circular. And so it's a powerful metaphor for us to consider. And so we've engaged in regenerative and circular economy models, rethinking waste and distribution of resources through these regenerative economic models. And if you're familiar a bit, this is pretty big in the EU and across parts of Asia, actually, not so big yet in the US. But the idea is, you know, this linear economy that's really focused on take, make, waste. Oops, sorry. And to get to this circular economy where we turn waste into resource. And it's happening in other places all across the world. The EU invested a whole bunch of money in this, especially coming out of COVID. And so in Hawaii, we're looking at this ancestral circular economy, the same one that fed upward of a million people in Hawaii. And we're trying to draw from these ancestral knowledge systems and relationships. We've formed... I don't want to go too long. We formed this economic entity called Aina Aloha Economic Futures. And it really, coming out of COVID, we had a lot of mobilization and then movement in trying to create a new economy for our islands with some of our goals. We've engaged with Kate Raworth, and she has, again, I'm going to spend a moment on this incredible model on donut economics, where she kind of looked at the planetary boundaries from a scientific perspective, right? And then looking at those planetary boundaries, she said, you know, what is the goal of an economy? And she says, you know, it's really to try to exist in that safe space for humanity. And these are some of the human issues that they kind of track and calculate when they're assessing the overall health and well-being of a particular economy and its relationship to being a donut. And so the goal is to try to exist in that model. And here's these are taken from Kate's, you know, webpage. She did a presentation of the G20. So these are the G20 countries that are highlighted, and you know, they're the bigger the circle, the larger the population. But you see the biophysical boundaries transgressed on the far right, and then you see kind of the social needs thresholds that are achieved. And so you can see sort of our so-called developed nations, you know, we're somewhat higher on the social thresholds achieved. Although some of that is changing. This graph was from a while ago. But in any case, you can see they're at the top there, but they're also at the top of these biophysical boundaries that are transgressed. And then you can see some of the so-called developing nations kind of in the bottom left-hand corner here, where, you know, they're not exceeding the biophysical boundaries as much, but they're also not meeting the social needs. And this is one from 2018. She has an adapted one. I think Wuhan is doing like the best right now, trying, but still no one is quite in that sweet spot for the donut. But something powerful that Kate says is, you know, the reality is we're all developing nations. It's not enough to continue to have an economic system and structure that plunders our planet and call it success. That's actually not progress. That's progressing to death. And so we all have something to learn to get into this collective space that balances the needs of society and doesn't exceed the ecological boundaries. So really powerful stuff. And so, you know, Kate and I have collaborated on several things and linking Aloha Aina to that work and their efforts. And there's robust conversations happening around the planet about the links between, you know, the economic system that's extractive, that degrades our environment and doesn't provide for our people, and then trying to get a new system in place. Again, not as robust conversations, I think, happening in the U.S. right now, but a lot of hope and opportunity in other places in the world. We're linking Aloha Aina to kind of these circular economy efforts, and this is another publication, if anybody wants to go check it out, where we go into kind of greater detail around Aloha Aina and its philosophical traditions and relationships to circular economies. This is the paper, if anybody wants to take a picture. So there's this inherent relationship to the health of our water systems and water cycle and the extractive nature of this linear economy, or just the economy if we think about it.

And so we have to change and adjust that. So what can we do, both as individuals and as community? This comes from the last chapter of my book on Waiwai, Water and the Future of Hawaii. And these are, I think, seven things that everybody can do. Ola i ka wai, you know, cherish.

action of streams and the increased, you know, biology and marine estuary areas and the health of those things are so important. I worked on the State of Hawaii Water Resource Management Commission. I volunteered as a trustee. I was a commissioner for 8 years, restored roughly 46 streams in that role, and some of the best work in my entire life, seeing water flow over a stream bed that was dry for 125 years brings you to tears. Like, next to the birth of my children, best thing I've ever done. So beautiful. So the more that we can restore streams are really like the veins of life for Mother Earth and ecosystem, because they're returning water to the marine estuary. They're filling up the aquifer in certain areas, depending on, you know, the geology, but such powerful systems for health and regeneration. So when you restore a stream, you restore a community, and that's a natural community, a human community. We want to reduce and reuse. So, you know, in Hawaii, I did a talk last week, and I actually had some state senators, and they came up after, and they said, at that talk, I said, why are we still using drinking water for golf courses? Like, do we really want to do that? Is that necessary still? And they came up, and they said, we want to pass next. We're going to introduce a bill. We're going to require golf courses to use recycled water. And I said, holy smokes, let's do it. Let's see if it really happens. But we have to be thinking about, you know, even re-systemizing our urban areas. Like, we shouldn't be flushing drinking water down our toilets. Like, there should be better use and cherishing of that precious, precious resource. And we need to restore Waiwai. So support efforts to create regenerative circular economies locally, I think nationally, internationally. We need to kia'i wai, speak and act for future generations and their rights to experience, you know, life through water. Again, the thing about the water system and cycle is none of us have created it. We've all benefiting and inheriting the beauty of Kane Kauai Ola and the natural systems that provide water to us. And it's our inherent, you know, privilege and responsibility to care for those systems for future generations. We need to kahuwai, so support land back and the deoccupation of Hawaii and other indigenous peoples around the planet. It's known that when indigenous peoples are stewarding lands, the biodiversity has increased. And in fact, even though we're a small part of the population, you know, we support probably 80% of the biodiversity because of these ancestral relationships. And I think some of that is happening. Greg and I talked about some of those opportunities here, I think, for the UC system. And then the last one is really interpersonal, and it's to be like white. And I'm sorry, I'm going to get very personal. So, you know, I'm 47. I got to use reading glasses now. So sometimes I get up to do a talk and then I don't have my glasses. I can't see anything. It's like a very weird age. Maybe eventually I'll get corrective surgery, but right now it's all bizarre. But, you know, I also lost people in my life. My mother, my birth mother passed away, you know, a couple years ago. And so each of us are like Wai in a way, you know, like when Wai is reborn and it goes through that process of returning into the clouds and raining down, it's leaving behind its impurities, you know, it's transforming, it's moving through salt water, it leaves the salt behind and it returns pristine. So we got to work to bring our best selves to the work that we do and recognize that sometimes we get full of junk, we get full of toxins, and we got to release those, we got to let those behind, leave them, and then return, you know, and then keep doing that good work. And there's so much that we can learn, I think, even spiritually, but just thinking about that, about Wai in the water cycle. So, you know, Aloha Aina challenges us to see the Aina and land as resource, as kin. It reminds us that we're all children of Mother Earth. It challenges us to focus on the relationships and fight the structures that are at the root causes of climate crisis and injustice. And I've been to the end of the road, and there it is. It's Aina. In Hawaii, all paths to our islands lead through water. And so what can we learn from Hawaii? You know, culture and place matter. Ola I ka wai, we're living because of water, because of water systems and cycles. And, you know, literally the most, isn't that so weird? We want to build giant telescopes to find water in the universe, and we're plundering water on our planet. What the hell is wrong? You know, like, that disconnect is amazing and needs to be changed and interrogated. There's only one water. And I think
the true health of the economy

should flow like water, should be way, way. And we need to change these economic systems that damage our water systems and cycles. And we have so many across our planet in the sciences, in the natural world, you know, understandings of solutions. Like, we know what we need to do to cut carbon emissions. And we've had those solutions for a while. But we need, I think we need something else. We need solutions. We need some soul. We need leaders with courageous ability to think beyond the short-term profits of themselves. Think about future generations and life. And I think Indigenous peoples, there's a reason why we'll fight for Mother Earth. It's not a rational decision. I didn't think, I think I'm going to go out and try to mess with the Navy today. Like, that's not a rational decision, right? But it's a responsibility for us, for life on our planet. And I know the younger generation in particular understands this probably more so than some of the boomers. But if you want to learn more about this, some of my books, you can come check it out. We're all about collaboration and aloha aina. And like I said, like, if you believe that the land, you love her like your grandmother, we're in this together. And that's how we approach our work in my lab and across the collaborations that we have. And so I just want to thank you folks for the privilege of having a chance to talk story to be here.

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Miscarriage, also commonly called spontaneous abortion, is the loss of a pregnancy before 20 weeks of gestation, so around 5 months. Miscarriage is more common than most people realize and is influenced strongly by a woman's age. Women younger than 30 have a miscarriage rate of approximately 17%, and this rate doubles by the time they are 40. The further along a pregnancy has developed, the less likely a miscarriage is to occur. There are many different causes of miscarriage. About half of miscarriages are caused by abnormal genetics, such as the pregnancy having too many or too few chromosomes. Other causes include maternal diseases, trauma, and infection, but sadly, the reason for most miscarriages is never diagnosed. Signs and symptoms of a miscarriage are vaginal spotting or bleeding, uterine cramping, passage of clots with or without tissue. The tissue may look like pieces of liver or may be part of a larger blood clot. If you think you are experiencing a miscarriage, it's important to call your provider. If you have very heavy bleeding, such as filling a sanitary pad in the course of an hour that's sustained, or if you have severe abdominal pain, you should go to your closest emergency room for urgent evaluation. Some ways to help reduce your risk of a miscarriage are avoiding all alcohol, smoking, and drug use during pregnancy, not drinking more than 200 micrograms of caffeine a day. That's the equivalent of about 1 12-ounce cup of coffee. Avoiding unpasteurized cheeses or unwashed fruits and vegetables, as this could result in listeria infection. Checking with your physician before taking any medications, even ones you can buy without a prescription, as some may increase the risk for miscarriage. Many women who suffer a miscarriage wonder if there's anything they could have done differently. I reassure my patients that the

0: Well, I have to say that was a thrill, and I must have seen this film, I don't know, 100 times. I never get tired of it. Welcome, Caridad. It's really, really a pleasure having you here, and thank you, Bianca, for translating. So, I want to start maybe with setting the stage for what's happening when this film is made, because I think it's important. And you've written about this film, written about Titón, written about Latin American film, and I know that you've referred to this moment as a period of golden age in Cuban cinema. So what is going on in terms of production that qualifies this and a handful of films that were made during this very same time period as a golden age in Cuban cinema?
1: Buenas noches. 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
2: Good evening. I think of this film as some of the most relevant, most significant films, Cuban films of the 1960s, together with Lucía, The Adventures of Juan Quinquín, and Death of a Bureaucrat, films that represent really a golden age in Cuban cinema.
1: Y considero eso porque ya para el momento en que se hace esta película, que es 1968, ya en un grupo de cineastas, casi todos ellos muy jóvenes, habían madurado ideas con respecto a cómo reflejar en la pantalla la historia de Cuba. 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
2: And I think of it this way because by then, a group of young filmmakers that had started working as part of the Cuban Film Institute that was founded in 1959 had already begun to mature their ideas and the objective of reflecting about and reflecting national history, Cuban national history, through cinema.
1: Ahora bien, ¿cómo llegaron ellos a ese proceso de madurez? 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
2: And at this point, by this point, a lot of filmmakers and intellectuals from the United States and Europe, particularly from Europe, and filmmakers from the European New Waves, including the French New Wave, Cinema Verite,
1: French.

0: free cinema, sorry.
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1: Esos cineastas que visitaron la isla en los primeros años de la revolución fueron para hacer workshop, talleres con los cineastas. 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
0: And these filmmakers came to give workshops, and they participated and taught workshops in Cuba that then these filmmakers were part of, and they took these workshops and made films with these filmmakers from the European New Waves in Cuba. And with that, they assimilated and incorporated their aesthetics and their style into their own filmmaking.
1: Esa es la razón por la cual ya, digamos, a partir de 1966, con la muerte de un burócrata, empezamos a ver películas que ya tienen un estilo propio, que ya han desarrollado una manera de expresar las ideas de los cineastas que revelan el rostro de esa Cuba nueva.
0: And that's why, starting, for example, in 1966 with Death of a Bureaucrat, we see films that reveal their own style of filmmaking and their own way of revealing the filmmaker's thoughts.
2: So within all of that's going on in terms of filmmaking, what is memory doing that's different? What is unique in this? In there's a lot to say here, but what is it doing that's different?
1: Bueno, hay muchas cosas diferentes. Muchas cosas diferentes en memoria. 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
0: There's a lot that's different about Memories. The film premiered in 1968, but it was shot in 1967.
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0: This is why the protagonist, as you could see, is an anti-hero, right? He's part of a class that, according to the new government that was inaugurated following the revolution, was supposed to disappear. This was a bourgeois class. And the films that had been made up until now had been celebrating the revolutionary epic and the events that led to the revolution.
1: Un ejemplo de eso, por ejemplo, es la primera película del propio Gutiérrez Alea, que se llamó Historias de la Revolución. 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
0: 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And really, like when the revolution had come to power in 1959, so it really is about

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0: 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Also the way in which Gutiérrez Alea mixes fiction with documentary cinema and hidden camera that's just filming around the streets of Havana.
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1: Por lo tanto, tenemos una película que tiene muchos niveles de reflexión y de significados. 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
0: And so one of the things we have is this passive protagonist, right, who decides, the petit bourgeois protagonist, who decides to observe and contemplate from the comfort of his own apartment the social and political events that are happening during the revolution.
1: Y la otra cosa interesante es el modo y la agudeza con que este personaje hace críticas muy agudas y muy duras a la conducta del cubano y al concepto de pueblo, que en ese momento era la gran figura y el gran concepto que se defendía en otros ámbitos del pensamiento político de la nación.
0: Another key difference is the way in which this protagonist makes very poignant critiques and criticisms of both the Cuban people and the idea of the people itself, right, which was really the most celebrated image or figure of the revolutionary ideology at the time.
1: Obviamente detrás de todo esto había una intención del realizador de presentar una observación, una crítica, una mirada a algo que estaba sucediendo en el ámbito político del país con relación a una tendencia de un pensamiento ideológico extremadamente dogmático.
0: Mm-hmm. Obviously, there is an intention here to critique and to point to something that was happening at the time in the political culture in the country, which was this move to a more dogmatic thoughts.
1: Y esa corriente de pensamiento dogmático era una corriente que defendía la idea de que todo lo que no celebrara la revolución no era revolucionario.
0: And that current was a dogmatic current was something that believed

0: or that post that anything that did not celebrate the revolution was something that was not revolutionary and therefore not worthy of being part of revolutionary culture.
1: Por lo tanto, él como intelectual se consideraba con la responsabilidad de presentar una, pudiéramos decir, una denuncia, una crítica a eso que estaba pasando en el ámbito ideológico.
0: So for Gutiérrez Alea, the director, as an intellectual, he felt he had the responsibility to critique and point out these events that were happening at the time.
2: I think he says, when he presents, the film opens internationally at the Carlo Vivari Film Festival, right? And I think when he presents the film in Carlo Vivari, he gives this kind of background, you know, social, political background of what's going on and, you know, as a context for positioning the film. And then he ends that comment by saying that he was also intending to address all those mediocre bureaucrats who he hoped he would bother, irritate, and provoke with the film.
1: Exactamente, esa era la idea, provocarlos. Y los provocó, ciertamente.
0: Exactly. So,
2: yes, he did provoke them.
1: Él era un provocador.
2: Yes, he is.
0: He was a provocateur.
2: So, I want to pick up a few things that you mentioned. So, one of the things is the question of fiction and documentary. And Cuban theorist, filmmaker Julio García Espinosa has said that one of the characteristics of Cuban cinema was this combination or this use of documentary and fiction. And so it's not something that's happening only in Memories, but in other films as well. But can we just talk a little bit more about how that's working in the film? And so, for instance, there are borrowed bits of other documentaries. There are segments, like the, you know, the segment about the Bay of Pigs, and that whole kind of analysis. There's the segment. There are different segments. So could we just talk a little bit about how that's interwoven in the film?
1: Bueno, Alea, en el año 1986, la periodista, la profesora y periodista brasileña Silvia Oroz escribió un libro que se llama, basado en entrevistas a Tomás Gutiérrez Alea, que se llama Los filmes que no filmé. Uh-huh. 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
0: 1986, the Brazilian journalist and professor Silvia Rosa wrote a book of interviews with Gutiérrez Alea called The Films I Didn't Film. And in that he gives, or he says the following about Memories of Underdevelopment.
1: Y en esa entrevista, esa una pregunta muy similar ella le hace a Alea. 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
0: Here he says that this mix of documentary and fiction, the use of clips, news from news reports, from newspapers, the use of music that does not really belong to Sergio's life, it's a way of putting himself, placing himself against Sergio's thought.
1: Y al propio tiempo, en esa época también se había, había entrado a Cuba toda la teoría de Bertolt Brecht y el distanciamiento. 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
0: And at this time, Cuba, you know, was very influenced by the theories of Bertolt Brecht and the idea of distancing, right? And this was a

0: way of distancing the film from the character and creating this distancing.
1: Two different points of view.
0: Oh, yeah, two different points of view. Sorry. Yeah.
1: No problem.
2: And I've read in different contexts how he talks about, you know, developing this critique, and it's so it's really quite interesting because he becomes very specific in how to shift, how to constantly and consistently maintain a critical stance for the viewer as well, and as you disagree with what's going on. And there's something else going on in the film too, because the film is, as you said, shot in 1967, takes place, it comes out in 1968, but it really refers to this period of time between 1961 and 1962, which was a very delicate moment. So we have, on the one hand, just after the invasion of the Bay of Pigs, where Cubans returned with the help of Americans to invade and were summarily defeated. And then those trials that form part of one of the documentary moments in the film. And then the other bookend is the onslaught of what's coming with the potential nuclear war. So how is he working with these, and so there's like a 6-7 year period in between those moments. Have things changed so much in that time by 1968 for him? How does he work with that periodic dislocation that's still very recent from the 19? I mean, it's still 10 years after the.
1: Hay una cosa que Titón en algún momento escribió en las memorias sobre la película. Mm-hmm. 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
0: 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So at this point, the key issue because of that was to maintain a certain cohesion.

0: coherence, right, and narratively and thematically. And so that's why he picks these two moments, the moment of the Bay of Pigs invasion and the missile crisis, to bookend and bookmark the narrative, because these are two moments in which Cuba and the United States are in direct confrontation. So they provide this kind of effort to then, or they provide this context in which then Fidel Castro begins to develop this discourse that later permeates in across Cuba, of a state of siege, right? And this, the country that's always under the risk of being invaded by the United States. And this fear and this tense feeling really permeates in the political discourse at the time. Mm-hmm.
1: So, but there are things he had to recreate too that didn't exist anymore.
2: Yeah.
1: And I think the lottery didn't exist anymore, like as when they're walking along the street.
2: Sí, hubo cosas que, claro, que ya no existían y hubo que recrearlas para la película, sin dudas.
1: Yeah. So, and then with Sergio's subjective perspective and his critique and how we become so connected to him and at the same time that we're rejecting him, right? There's so many moments of note in the film. But there's one, and I think we all laughed. Well, we laughed at a lot of things, but there were one moment when there's the comment about people here need someone to think for them. And then there is the shot of Fidel Castro on a billboard looking out the window.
2: Yes. Bueno,
1: It's 1968.
2: From now to today. Well, the thing is that hay una palabra que a Lea le gustaba mucho usar y que él consideraba que era la esencia de su película, que es el contrapunto de imágenes, que imágenes opuestas. 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
0: And there's a word that Gutierrez Salida like to use a lot, and it's the word counterpoint. Right, and visual counterpoints are something that he's constantly trying to recreate, to oppose images that interact with one another. So we see the shot of Pablo, friend, leaving, and it directly cuts to Fidel Castro and the image of Fidel Castro. And these are two opposing images, again, and two opposing sentiments that are conveyed through that visual counterpoint.
2: Bueno, hay un concepto que se ha desarrollado relativamente hace poco, yo diría, que es el concepto de intermedialidad, uh-huh. que es cuando se ponen a dialogar elementos que no necesariamente tienen la misma estructura, digamos, de realización. 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
0: There is a concept that has been developed very recently, is the concept of intermediality, right? Or this idea of placing elements that have a different structure and come from different sources, so radio and television or film, and that work together as part of the creation of counterpoints.
2: Otro ejemplo en la película de contrapunto es cuando Sergio está hablando de las mujeres uh-huh. cubanas entre los 30 y los 35 años, que rápidamente pues como lucen muy maduras o viejas o ya...
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0: 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Right, so it makes the spectator, viewer, wonder what is happening here, this commentary paired with the visual, the image of Marilyn Monroe with a political commentary about this period.
2: Obviamente, es necesario un esfuerzo, hacer un esfuerzo para saber, bueno, ¿qué me está queriendo decir con esto? ¿Cuál es la idea? ¿Me está hablando de que hay un sector intelectual que está metido dentro de una cápsula, dentro de una burbuja, que solo piensa en esto y no se da cuenta que por otro lado están pasando otras cosas?
0: It obviously makes you wonder what is he trying to say and requires that kind of work that we're talking about earlier. And is he maybe pointing to a group, an intellectual group that lives in a bubble and that maybe critiquing something or thinking about certain ideals, but then not looking at what's happening on a different level in another part of the country.
1: And I read somewhere, or maybe it was Nelson, the brilliant editor of this film, who, as we said, is very intuitive, but there had been an issue with the footage of these quote-unquote aging women. And one of the shots apparently was the wife of a British ambassador. So the Marilyn Monroe shot was put in to take out this other shot, and yet it's even better. So, and I think there's so much of that going on in this film where there was a lot of intuition in the context of this other planning, of this other kind of idea that he wanted to develop in that counterpoint of images. And then Alea had made about 5 feature films already, so he's a seasoned filmmaker at this point. And they were mostly comedies, except for Historias de la Revolución, which was his first film. And the previous film to this, to Memories, is Death of a Bureaucrat, which had also been this tremendous success and continues to be a tremendous success. So how does humor work in this film? Because there is humor in this film.
2: Obviamente, porque una de las ideas que Alea defendía era que el humor debería siempre estar presente en cualquier historia de cine cubano, porque para él el humor constituía un componente fundamental de la idiosincrasia del cubano.
0: Obviously, because one of the things that Alea believed was that humor had to be present in Cuban films, because humor for him was one of the key components of the Cuban idiosyncrasy.
2: Ahora bien, la idea de él de usar el humor como elemento dentro de sus películas no era usar el humor por usarlo simplemente. 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
0: And, you know, it was not humor just for humor's sake. One of his beliefs, or it was the ability that humor had to create and invite this form of critique and intellectual engagement with film.
2: De modo que él estaba convencido que en cada momento que usaba el humor era para marcar de forma, de una forma, digamos, agradable, ¿no? 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
1: Yeah.
0: And to use humor

0: as a way of encouraging an improvement in that which he was critiquing.
1: And the film is an adaptation of Edmundo Desnoyers' novel. And for those of you who may not have noticed, both Alea and Edmundo Desnoyers are in the film as themselves. Alea is the director playing himself as the director of the film, talking about how he's making this collage. And Desnoyers is playing himself in that boring round table discussion, smoking the big cigar. And he's even, you know, said he'll even talks to him. So what, and but Desnoyers also co-wrote the screenplay with Alea. So what is different? What does Alea bring to the, what does he add to the screenplay?
2: Bueno, en primer lugar, le cambia el nombre al personaje central, que en la novela original se llamaba Y decide, lo primero que hace es cambiarle el nombre, pero cada uno de los pasos y cada uno de los cambios que Alea hace a la novela original escrita por Edmundo Desnoyers fue acordado, porque ambos escribieron el guión de la película juntos. 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
0: So one of the first things he changed was the name of the protagonist. His name was, ¿cuál era el nombre?
2: Malea,
1: Sergio.
2: 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Yeah. Es como un diario de
1: porque
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0: So I guess his name is not that relevant because it's mentioned twice in the novel, so we don't care about the original name. The Sergio's name was added by Alea, and all of the changes that were made to the original text, however, were agreed upon by Alea and Desnoyers, the author, as they worked together.
2: Malambre. Es que
1: es una
2: 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Es el nombre del personaje de la novela.
0: Yeah, which malambre. Is a name that comes like bad and hunger, right? It's a combination of sort of the evils of hunger.
2: Exactly. So ese es el nombre. 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Eso era simplemente la novela original.
0: Another key difference is that in the original novel, which was very short, it really is a critique that's posed by this intellectual who's bored, who's tired of his own class, right, and contending with these issues. That's, you know, just it reaches that level, right? It's that kind of critique.
2: En la novela, la mayor parte de la narración se basa en las experiencias de Sergio.
0: In the novel, most of the narration is based on Sergio's experience. Only.
2: Malambre's
0: experience.
2: En la película, sabemos que no es solamente Sergio. 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Y no estaban así en la novela.
0: In the film, on the other hand, like the episodic structure, it also represents other points of view that are brought in. So when he has his relationship with Noemí, with Elena,

0: with his wife, Laura,
1: Laura.
0: With Pablo, his friend. So these interactions also bring in another perspective.
1: Y la otra cosa interesante es que una vez terminada la película, El Mundo Desnudo hizo una nueva versión de la novela.
0: And once the film was finished, Desnoyers wrote a new version of the novel.
2: That included all the extra stuff, yeah. Yeah, it's, I think we have to go to questions. Okay, let's open it up to the public and maybe they, to the audience and have some questions.
3: I noticed at the beginning this really quick moment where I felt as though there was an important focus on gaze, and gaze is me as the spectator. And it was the girl's eyes at the very beginning, and I felt, oh, I am watching. And I had that very felt sense of, I am watching this. I am watching A Glimpse into Cuba. I am a spectator. And I thought it was really fascinating how that was done really quickly. And then the second time that I noticed it was early on with the little girl at the airport, and she was looking at the camera and like made a face. Mm-hmm. And I was wondering if you could speak a little bit about the use of gaze. And I know you mentioned that Brecht was a thinker who influenced Cuba at the time and the makers. And so I was just wondering if you could talk about gaze and the spectator and anything that you'd like to say about that. Thank you.
1: Okay.
0: Que la mirada, ¿no? 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
0: 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So if that's what the film brought up in you, he succeeded.
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0: And that freeze image that we see at the beginning of the woman that, you know, before the narrative starts, is a black woman. And this was a key intention at the moment in Cuba, to give the black Cuban population, the Afro-Cuban population, a face that can look back at the spectator.
1: Una presencia, yo diría un protagonismo en la gran pantalla del cine cubano.
0: To make them protagonists in the big screen of Cuban cinema. Mm-hmm.
2: Thank you very much. It was really a pleasure having you here, Caridad.
1: Thank you.
2: Really, thank you.
1: Thank you.

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Join film and television directors, actors, and writers as they discuss their craft.

It is a pleasure and an honor to be here and to have the opportunity to talk with you about our work integrating genes, brain, and behavior in a truly extraordinary human condition called Williams syndrome. An important point of departure for this talk is the fact that brain function or dysfunction can be observed at multiple levels of neuronal organization. The most basic, of course, is gene expression, which works through cellular and brain circuitry mechanisms to produce the complex emergent phenomena that make us who and what we are, conferring complex behaviors and, in some cases, susceptibility to disorders. There's been a tremendous impetus to in our research portfolios to understand the genetic determinants of this cascade of events. And it's really easy to understand why this is the case, because genes are entry points to molecular pathways that can lead us to new treatments, to early detection, and possibly to prevention of diseases, and to teach us about our variability and what makes us who and what we are. And I'm going to be telling you about Williams syndrome, which is a truly extraordinary model of phenotype-genotype relationships, and that allows us to make inferences across these multiple levels of neuronal organization and sometimes disorganization. So let me tell you first about the genetics of Williams syndrome. This is a rare disorder. It is exists in somewhere between 1 in 7,500 and 1 in 20,000 live births, depending on whose statistics one believes. And it is caused by the removal, the hemideletion, of one copy of a number of genes, about 25 of them, on chromosome 7 in this locale. This is about 1.6 megabases of genetic material. And this is a very active part of our genome, and the reason is that this segment of DNA is flanked on both sides for everyone in this room by low copy repeat sequences. This means that there are similar DNA sequences here and here. It's thought that these are of recent origin and rapid evolution that play a role in hominid speciation. And this causes mistakes during recombination. These two ends can get mixed up. And this leads to either the removal of one copy, which is what causes Williams syndrome, or duplication, which causes three copies of genes to be present in this region. And at the end of my talk, I'll tell you about this fascinating duplication syndrome. But first, about Williams syndrome. So I and my colleagues, we were drawn to Williams syndrome because this is a very well-defined, circumscribed cognitive behavioral profile in human beings, which I'll tell you about in a moment. Moreover, the affected genes are known, unlike many of the complex disorders that we study, schizophrenia, autism, etc., many of the ones that Dr. Yeshwin showed before. We hoped that by studying Williams syndrome, this gold standard phenotype-genotype link, that we would be able to uncover neurogenetic mechanisms that underlie complex human behaviors and disorders. And our goal has been, and our strategy has been, to very carefully define the brain phenotype, the brain features that characterize Williams syndrome, and to use this information to bridge the knowledge gap between genes and behavior. So let me tell you a little bit about the syndrome. People with Williams syndrome have facial features that are very similar. This is an old picture, very famous, from one of Dr. Baluji's seminal papers, and you can see how much these

related children with Williams syndrome look. But it was really two hallmark neurobehavioral features that caught our interest, one in the domain of personality and one in the domain of cognition, and I'll be speaking about each of these. Let's talk about the cognitive profile first. This is a distinctive pattern.

construct a replica of the object from those parts. This is the classic neuropsychometric test that's used to access visuospatial constructive abilities. This is the block design test. People are shown a model like this, and they're given some blocks and asked to reconstruct it. And you can see how poorly folks with Williams syndrome do, even compared to folks with Down syndrome with the same IQs. Another way that this can be accessed is by drawing, which Dr. Geshwin was talking about. And this is a child, a 9.5-year-old child drawing a bicycle. And we would not know at all that this was a bicycle if the parts weren't labeled for us. So a dissolution of this information in space. And I love this example, again, from a work of Dr. Baluji's. This is an elephant. And we would not know that if this weren't labeled. This is a pretty impoverished picture. And compared it to this rather rich depiction in the verbal domain from the same teen with Williams syndrome, and I'll read some of it to you. It lives in the jungle. It can also live in the zoo. It has long gray ears, fan ears, ears that can blow in the wind. If they're in a bad mood, it can be terrible. It could stomp. It could charge. They have big, long tusks. They can damage a car. You don't want an elephant as a pet. You want a cat, a dog, or a bird. So pretty rich and very lyrical almost compared to this impoverished drawing. So domain specificity of the peaks and valleys in Williams syndrome. My colleagues and I over the years have done a number of studies trying to understand the brain features that go along with that inability. This is a posterior back view of the brain, and we and others now have found a structural anomaly. This is not a lesion. It would not be read as such by any radiologist, but this is a statistical finding, a reduction in gray matter volume, the gray matter of our brains, right here early in the dorsal stream that processes where objects are in space. We also found functional deficits that emerge from this structural anomaly. And this has been a very well-replicated and reliable brain phenotype for mapping gene effects. And that, of course, was our goal in starting out these studies. And we have found, I don't have time to talk about this today, although perhaps we will in the question and answer part, but we found this to be linked to one particular gene in the Williams syndrome region, the LIMK1 gene. I'd like to turn to the Williams syndrome profile now, because this is, in many ways, the most immediately apparent and captivating aspect of folks with this syndrome. They are highly and overly social. They're empathic, outgoing, loquacious, charming, unusually friendly, even with strangers. However, they're anxious in some non-social situations, never social, non-social. So, increased sociability, increased number of social contacts, increased empathy that can be measured experimentally. They don't observe social distance unless they're taught to. They're socially fearless even in infancy, but there is this strong increase in non-social anxiety. My colleagues and I have also searched for brain features underlying this aspect of Williams syndrome, and we've become very interested in an area called the insula and convinced that it's important. So this is an area of the brain that integrates cognitive, affective, and social information. It plays a crucial role in empathy, in interoception, thinking about ourselves, and in social function. So it's a great candidate, and we have found that both the structural size and the function of this region of the brain predicts the degree to which this Williams syndrome personality profile is expressed in individual patients, and we've replicated this in a large number of children now. And we have linked this to a general transcription factor gene that is in the Williams syndrome region. I'd like to turn now to talk to you about children with duplication. So these folks have three copies of these relevant genes, and they are provide a remarkable opportunity and are extraordinarily interesting also. So people with the deletion were described first about a decade ago by my colleague Carolyn Mervis and others, and you can see right away that people with the duplication have similar facial features, as do those with Williams syndrome, but they're quite different. And they differ in other

very important and interesting ways. Williams syndrome, as I've told you, has a weakness in spatial skills, whereas there's a relative strength in spatial skills in the duplication. And you can see this in examples from two of our child patients. This is a 12 and a half year old with Williams syndrome drawing a bike, a little impoverished. This is a 10 year old with a duplication drawing a bike, and you can clearly see the contrast in the level of detail and spatial integration in this image. Folks with Williams syndrome have a strength in expressive language. They're very personable and good language relative to IQ. People with Williams, with the duplication, have a marked speech and language delay, and this is often why they come to the attention of clinicians, so a contrast there. People with Williams syndrome are excessively social. However, people with the duplication have problematic and reduced social function. And in fact, there was a very influential paper from UCSF showing that the duplication of Williams syndrome genes is formally and statistically associated with a diagnosis of autism. And we've actually shown this experimentally using a personality questionnaire in which we found a factor, a sociability factor, comprised of cheerfulness, gregariousness, people-orientedness, visibility, affectionateness, and responsivity that had a stepwise function according to the number of genes. One copy in Williams syndrome, here's their sociability score. Two copies in typically developing children, around zero. And three in the duplication syndrome. And we're using these values to search for brain features that may correlate with this gene dosage. And we believe that these brain features exist, and we will find them. And we actually have some preliminary evidence that I want to share with you. So with regard to total brain volume and relative cerebellar volume, we see opposite but stepwise functions, one copy, two copies, three copies of these genes, one copy, two copies, three copies of these genes. And what's interesting about this is that the findings in the duplication syndrome are also evident in autism, although there is some controversy about this. So it will be such a privilege to continue this work and to continue to see these children longitudinally over time, which we're doing at the NIH right now. So contrasting behaviors and brain features associated with stepwise alterations in these particular genes in 7q11.23, one copy of affected genes in Williams syndrome, two copies in the general population, three in the duplication syndrome. So this is a very clear road to uncovering neurogenetic mechanisms and an extraordinary opportunity to understand what makes us who and what we are and what biological mechanisms confer our wonderful human variability. It's an extraordinary syndrome and a privilege to study it. I'd like to take a moment to thank our families and our participants, and I'd like to thank Dr. Bellucci for her continuing inspiration throughout my career, and you for your attention.

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0: Welcome to Mi Camino, a series where we talk with UC San Diego alumni about their paths through education and beyond. Today, we're sitting down with Araceli Cervantes, an alumna who explored her lifelong passion for dance at UC San Diego and became a world champion with an impressive number of titles under her belt. Welcome, Araceli.
1: Thank you for having me.
0: I'm so glad you're here. I thought maybe we could start off by having you describe Latin dance for us.
1: Yeah, Latin dance is comprised of so many different styles. There's son, bomba. It comes a lot from the Afro styles as well. And then there's also roots within Puerto Rico, Colombia, many different Latin countries as well. And there's on one and on two for salsa. That's just the step that you start in. So it's just a really nice mix of just so many different styles that have combined into its own mesh of styles, and it's beautiful.
0: It just sounds like it represents the entire Latin diaspora across the world.
1: It does, it does. There's definitely so many aspects and so many cultures that have embraced it all and really brought their flavor into that.
0: Wonderful. Well, let's talk a little bit about how you found yourself here at UC San Diego. What was that transition like? How did you find yourself here?
1: Yeah, I actually ended up coming on Triton Day, just coming on campus, exploring it. And I wanted to stay in San Diego. I'm born and raised here in San Diego.

0: ago. And when I arrived, I just really had that feeling of feeling welcome and feeling like it was the right place for me. And I also had the opportunity to do summer bridge as well, where I was able to stay on campus, in the on-campus housing for a month. And I also got to take two classes that I got credit for. And we also got to do activities as well, get to know the campus, get to know fellow Tritons. So it was a great chance to get to know, again, the campus and the community. And I really felt so welcome here.
1: That's awesome. I'm glad to hear you had a great experience. You know, Summer Bridge, maybe we could talk a little bit more about that. Did you make some lifelong connections out of Summer Bridge?
0: Yeah, there were some people I stayed in contact with, to this day, some of them as well, and just, really building those connections and continuing them on. I actually also saw some recently at an alumni conference. I'm also part of the San Diego Regional Club. I'm one of the leaders that runs the social media as well as the events. So it was really nice to reconnect with some of them as well and kind of see what they're up to. So I think it's really like a long-lasting community that continues even to this day.
1: Wonderful. So sounds like you're also very engaged as an alum.
0: Yes, I am.
1: Okay.
0: Yeah, ever since, after I graduated, at the time there was a scholarship, an alumni scholarship that was given out, and I was able to look through those applications and help with the process of choosing who would obtain those. And then we would have a thank you with the Triton brunch at the faculty club. So ever since then, I've been really active with the community. I just participated in a panel last night as well, where we help students just kind of navigate through what it would look like for careers and some advice that would help them in the long run.
1: It must be nice to be in the mentor role now. I imagine maybe you had some mentors when you were an undergraduate here.
0: Yeah, I did. So I definitely stayed connected, like I said, with the Summer Bridge folks as well. They had resources that we were able to continue to use. They had their center that we had access to. Definitely loved my mentors in the theater and dance department as well. Some of them are still here as well. One of them that comes to mind that I loved a lot that I still stay in connection with is Robert Castro in the theater department. Got to see him a couple years ago as well as at an event, and he still remembered me, and he was always very encouraging as well, and gave me a recommendation as well when I was looking to do a lot more of the creative aspect of things. So I think it's just a great community here at UC San Diego.
1: Yeah, I agree. Robert's an awesome guy.
0: Yeah,
1: So
0: he is.
1: I'm glad to hear that he was one of your mentors.
0: Yeah.
1: So let's talk a little bit about what you actually came and studied here, and how did your passion for dance begin? Was that something that you did as a young child, or did it really get ignited at UC San Diego?
0: Yeah, so I decided to major in psychology. At that time, I thought I wanted to do clinical psychology. And then actually I ended up rerouting. It was very interesting. I just thought I needed to be on a different trajectory. And I was also working in human resources for the housing and dining department. So that's how I ended up going that route. And with the theater and dance, I started dancing when I was very little, family parties and so on. More of my technical training started when I was about 10 years old. I did
1: Okay.
0: Ballet Folklorico, which was a lot of fun. That was through my school. And then I went on to high school. I did my high school dance team. We got to travel to Disneyland and be part of assemblies and school events, which was so much fun. And then coming into UC San Diego, I started doing a lot more dance classes as well. Took hip hop, jazz, salsa. And that's where my passion for Latin dance ignited a lot more. I had that, again, growing up, but did more of the technical aspects, took the Latin Dances of the World class, and really fell in love with it. And then automatically started doing performing with a local team at the time called Salsa Inferno, which was run by the teacher Tony Caligagan and his wife at the time, Maria. So I really got more into that, and that started off the Latin dance journey.
1: Well, what I find most fascinating is that you're a world champion, and maybe you could talk a little bit about what that's like to come to UC San Diego, study psychology, and all of a sudden you find yourself a world champion in Latin dance. Like, how did you balance and manage that? I'm sure that, you know, once you graduated, you probably had a job that was not related to dance.
0: Right. Yeah. So I think, dance has always been a part of my life. It's always been something that I've loved to have part of my life. So yes, life can be very demanding, of course. Even while I was here at school, I was juggling the schoolwork, being on the dance team, being in dance performances, working as well part-time in the HR department. And I've always been that way since I was very young. I was raised by a single mom who had to work, full-time, and I would be in a lot of activities like karate, cheerleading, sports.

sports, pretty much anything, just to keep myself busy. So it comes as, second nature to me. It's just how I've lived my life. So I really embrace that, and I continue to do that to this day. I, have a calendar, I have a schedule, I make sure I get everything done. And it really is, it's become an art, I feel like. Some people tell me, I don't know how you do it.

0: performing, and I was like, what's next? I'm always a very goal-oriented, and I want to make sure, like, what else can I do? What's the next step? So I, you know, was trying to figure out the financial part of it. Like, okay, I might not have enough money at the time, but let me figure it out. My dance instructor worked with me in that aspect, and we made it happen. Got really close to placing the first couple of times. I got 0.1 of 1.2 of a point, 0.18 of a point, so close. At that point, I was very devastated, and I'm like, do I still want to do this? And I, you know, had to kind of get myself back into perspective and be like, yes, this is important to me. So I became more strategic, started working even harder, you know, more training. And that third time was a charm, and I ended up placing and getting my first four medals, which was very rewarding. And I kind of learned, you know, what was required to continue to be successful. So I continued on competing and won more titles.
1: I'm glad you shared the story of just falling short, because I mm-hmm. think sometimes when we come to a university that is as rigorous and prestigious as UC San Diego, we might occasionally fall short of like what we have in mind. And it's nice for you to share that that happens. It's normal. You regroup. You get some advice from, you know, somebody like a mentor, and you just apply yourself again, and you wind up, you know, succeeding. So thank you for sharing that.
0: Yeah, of course. I think it's important to know that, like you said, it's important to know it's okay to reroute or to reframe or to kind of think about, you know, where do I want to go? What do I want to do? And how do I get there? And really get that action plan going. And you know, there will be obstacles along the way, like you said, in school, life in general. It's one big roller coaster, but you just have to figure it out and keep going.
1: Yeah, so let's talk a little bit about your transitioning from being an active competitor to now doing more of the business side of the dance competitions. Can you share a little bit about that?
0: Yeah, so I actually started doing a lot more event planning, event coordination, which I've had in my, you know, bag for a little while. And I really enjoy working with people and making their visions come alive when it comes to events. So I've been involved in being a staff liaison for some congresses, most recently the Los Angeles Hustle Congress and the Las Vegas Super Congress. So basically I help the dance professionals with their contracts, make sure that they have what they need prior to the event, transportation, hotels, et cetera. And then just making sure that they have a good experience. You know, I'm their point of contact. If they need anything, I'm there for them. And then while we're at the event, also making sure everything goes smoothly with the event itself and with the dance professionals. So it really, again, comes back to being, you know, kind of like an art form again for me. I feel like in a way I kind of treat everything in that aspect. And it's been really rewarding to be on the event side as well.
1: That's great. Now, you minored in dance. But maybe you could share a little bit about if you're a student and maybe you're not don't want to minor in dance, but you have a passion for dance, how you might still be able to keep that passion alive and experience it. Like, for example, I know that there are several student organizations. Were there any dance student organizations?
0: Yeah, so I was actually involved in the UCSD Salsa Club, which was student run, and they would have a class a week, I believe, and then just bringing, you know, a different space, because sometimes it can be a little intimidating to be maybe in a class, you know, full of people that you might feel a bit more judged. But when it's student run, it might be a little easier, you know, get to know them. I think it's good to get out of your comfort zone and learn something new, right? And it's also really good for your exercise and for your mental health. And I think it's always good to just explore. It might not be, you know, your major, your minor, but, you know, sometimes there'd be a lot of like engineers in the classes as well, and it's getting them away from maybe their usual way of thinking. And it gives you a different perspective as well. And I think it also helps you build cultural awareness. So I would say, you know, just take a class, or, you know, even if you take one class, or, you know, and see, do I like this? Is it fun? You know, it can just be a recreational activity. It doesn't have to be a full commitment. But if you find passion in it, you know, explore and see, and maybe something more will come out of it after that.
1: Yeah, definitely. So in addition to the dance community, did you find any other communities here at UC San Diego that you were a part
0: yeah,
1: of?
0: Yeah, I also was very close in the theater department as well. I loved a visual class I took, a video arts class. Really fell in love with it. Had access to a little space as well for my sound design class.
1: Oh, nice.
0: And then I got to be part of a production, Titus Andronicus, and we got to be part of the crew. It's a requirement to do a practicum as a minor or a major for theater and dance, and really found a community within those folks as well. And we had some tough times. Unfortunately, we lost someone. He passed away very young, and we all came together and we actually helped raise

0: money for his, funeral services and stuff like that. And I feel like that also gave us, more of a closeness and a close-knit community because we had to go through that, in the middle of the production and kind of honoring him with, completing that production.
1: Yeah, that's great. It's so important to have a community to support you through your endeavors. And my next question for you is really, what advice might you give to somebody who's contemplating coming to UC San Diego?
0: Yeah, my biggest advice would definitely be coming on campus, making sure it's the right fit for you, looking into the programs that you're thinking of, studying, and just seeing, how do you feel in this space? Get to know some faculty, some students. Also, so important to connect with alumni as well. How was your experience? What were the pros and cons, et cetera? Get the information, do your research. It's so important because you're going to be spending 2 to 4 years here on campus. So you want to make sure that it's the right fit for you.
1: And you came here for 4 years, or were you
0: I
1: a
0: did. I
1: transfer?
0: was here for 4 years,
1: All
0: yes, right
1: right.
0: out of high school.
1: Right out of high
0: Yeah.
1: school. And you mentioned earlier Triton Day. So what was that like for you, for our viewers who are listening? Triton Day's a big event that we put on at UC San Diego to really help students become very familiar with everything that we offer. And
0: Yeah.
1: it's very celebratory in nature. What was that like for you? And I imagine maybe your mom was with you and you were at
0: Yeah.
1: campus.
0: So it was actually me and my mom. I can actually go back to that day actually in my mind now. And I remember myself walking around Warren College because that was the one I got accepted into, and walking around the lecture halls, wanting to do the tours, wanting to look at the residential housing, and just being so excited about the next chapter, because for me, I was, second in my class. At that time, not that many people went to college. And I was, lucky enough to be one of those people. My grandma immigrated our whole family here and always wanted us to, have an education. And she was always so proud of me for, coming to UCSD and also getting to study abroad in Greece as well, in theater and dance as well. So it was great to be able to fulfill that and, love the experience here at UC San Diego.
1: Yeah. And graduation, I imagine, was just a great time for your mom and your grandma and you and
0: Yes, it was great, getting the family together. I don't think I've seen that big of a smile on my mom's face. I still have that photo, on my social media, and I usually use it for like Mother's Day, and sharing it. And she was very proud of me, and she did her best as a single mom, and to see that, that I was able to accomplish that and be a first generation college student was a huge accomplishment for me and for my family.
1: And for students who might be contemplating careers in dance, any specific advice you might want to give them?
0: Yeah, I would say, follow your passion. If dance is your passion, put in the work, take the time, and sometimes it can be difficult to go that route. But if you really are passionate and you do the work, you put the time in, it really can be possible, and I really do believe that.
1: Wonderful. It's been so great talking to you, Araceli. Thank you
0: Thank
1: for
0: you so
1: joining us
0: much. I
1: today.
0: appreciate it. Thank you so much.

0: Thank you for being all here. It's a privilege, it's an honor to conduct this talk. It's just a little pretext to make him talk a little bit more. So one of the things that we've all seen in the news lately is that you have become quite famous for a particular portrait that you made. But this is the end of a long, long journey that started some years ago. And I would like you to take us by the hand and share that journey with us.
1: Sure. Yes, I'll be happy to. Well, first of all, I just want to give thanks to everybody that's here. I'm very happy to be here. I'm not very eloquent in my speech. My eloquence, I like to believe, is in my drawing. So then I'm very nervous. And as I get nervous, my Mexican accent comes out. And some people think it's sexy, some people don't. So please bear with me, no? And I might go into Spanglish once in a while.

0: But yes, I'm an artist from Tijuana. I was born in Tijuana. So I wanted to start with an image of Tijuana, you know, which is the city, you know, where I was born. And kind of like this structure of the city, you know, which is, to me, it's always been a beautiful chaos. You know? I was born in Tijuana, but my father had a curio shop in Rosarito Beach. I was born in 1971, so then back then, in the 70s, there was nothing. No? It was just the Hotel Rosarito and the beach, and just the strip of road and the curio shops. No? So then this is a picture of my father's curio shop. And basically, my routine when I was growing up was just working at the curio shop and then going to school in Tijuana. No? And it was a very, first part of the day was at school. The second part was working at the curio shop, no? And learning how to sell things to American tourists. So then I don't remember learning English. It was just something that just kind of, you know, just being at the store and seeing my father, you know, trying to sell. And I remember that Americans would come to the store and they hated it when they saw the store very neat. Like they wanted it to be this chaos of things. You know? It was kind of like this idea of, you know, even my father told me, you know, Americans want to have like this little adventure. You know, they come in here and they find like this cave of things, and then they find the object. You know? So then I remember my father would taught me to, you know, tell stories. You know, we would have like little idols, you know, made out of clay, and well, I didn't know any history. My father didn't know any anthropology or anything like that, but we would just make up stories. You know? Oh, this is el Dios no sé qué, Cuatlicue, no sé, there's human sacrifices and all this and whatever. And Americans, oh, wow, and, oh, geez, you know, and how much is this? Well, it's, you know, it's $5, oh, you know.
1: So you were pulling their legs.
0: Well, yes, but in a way, it was just this idea of learning English, having conversation, but then telling stories, you know, and making up stories. You know? So we had to make up stories as we went along, you know, with things. You know? So then that was my experience, you know, just being there at school in the morning and then at the curio shop in the evenings. And then, of course, also just waiting for the American tourists to come in. And it would be long moments that nothing would happen. No? So then what we would do is, you know, just to pass the time, is my brother and I would put a big sheet of paper and we would start drawing. And I remember Star Wars had just come out, so then I would draw TIE fighters on one end and my brother would draw X-Wings on the other. And we would do these battles on paper. No, I would draw a ship and then you draw the laser beam. And then at the end, you would decide, oh, did it hit or not? No, we would just play for hours with these kind of narratives that we were improvising on the page as we were growing up, no? So then, in a way, kind of reflected, no, the improvisation and the chaos of the curio shop, but then also of the city of Tijuana, of Tijuana, no, where I grew up. No? And my drawings take a lot of that, the aesthetic, not only of the city, but of the taxis, of the store, of everything that I saw. No? And the way I work, in a way, is it's grabbing like the snapshots of people that I see, and then also how the city kind of breaks them apart. No, like I wasn't very conscious about just drawing individual people, but it was more about trying to capture through my drawing the entire scene. No? So then, in a way, like here, what you see here in the taxis, in La Revolución, my drawings kind of also cut. Like it's the city that's cutting the figures inside this world, no? So then even the figures themselves become part of this aesthetic of the city. And then this is me working on a canvas. The way that I taught myself how to draw, I never really studied formally art. So then I, usually when you take a drawing class, they tell you, well, you know, you do the composition first. You know, you start from the general composition and then you start going towards the detail, and the details are the last things that you put, you know, in a drawing. You know? That's the academic, formal way of drawing. The way I taught myself how to draw was to draw individual details, like I was doing in that sheet of paper when I was at the store. You draw a ship, and you draw it very well, and then you create those narratives. You know? So it's drawing detail from detail, moving from one detail to the next, and then as I'm doing that, I'm creating a composition, you know? A story. You know? I remember at some point I was talking to other painters and they were saying, oh yeah, you have to do a lot of preparatory work. You know, you have to have a lot of sketches.

0: sketches because you're dealing with canvas, not in paint, and it's expensive. But the way I work is, no, I just start drawing and it's just a finished detail and I move on to the next. So then I never felt akin to the way a painter would work. But then I remember talking to poets, and they would say, well, you know, what I do is I just think of a word, then I think of another word, and then I'm stringing imagery together and improvising a narrative as I go along. And when I heard that, I said, well, that's what I do, no? I'm not a visual painter, I'm more of a visual poet that uses drawing to tell a narrative. This is Tijuana Radiant Shine. This is a mural that I did for an exhibition at Luis de Jesus in Los Angeles. And it's a way of improvising and coming up with ideas and how the environment kind of influences the work that I'm doing. You know? So then here's me in my studio with a white canvas. No idea what I'm going to do. Then I just start drawing. You know? And as you can tell, they're finished details. You know?
1: When did you decide to become an artist? And where did you go to school?
0: Well, I didn't go to school formally. Like, I knew that I wanted drawing in my life. But when I was in high school, there was the moment where you have to decide what you're going to do with your life, you know, and with drawing. So then I went to the counselor and I asked, you know, what could I do with drawing? And he said, oh, you can study architecture or graphic design. Architecture had math. So then I went to graphic design. And I started studying in Tijuana, and then I had the opportunity to come to the United States and study at San Diego State University. But then I hated graphic design. It wasn't what I wanted to do. It had no drawing, really. It was all on the computer, you know, doing Photoshop and all this. So then I remember I was tired of school. I was taking too many courses, but not really advancing. And then at some point, I went to the counselor at San Diego State, and I asked her, you know, I have all these credits. I don't want to finish with graphic design. What can I do just to get a degree? And she said, Hugo, if you take a full semester of art history, you can get a degree in a bachelor in applied arts and sciences, which to this day I have no idea what it means. But it's a degree. And it was very important for my father for us kids to have a degree.
1: Yeah, you know? He's already invested all this in the
0: art. Exactly, yes. So then, yes, I did. I took a full semester of art history, and that semester changed my life. Because, yes, I had to look at art, I had to go to a museum, I had to write about art. And I remember there was an exhibition of Ad Nerdrum at the Contemporary Museum of Art in downtown. And I think it was also with Tony Ursler, an exhibition of Tony Ursler. But I remember coming in there and seeing Ad Nerdrum's work, and I realized, this is what I want to do. And they were large, huge canvases, figurative canvases. And it made sense to me. And it was kind of like this explosion in my head. Like, you can do this. It's just a matter of just having your drawing explode from small sheets of paper to this canvas. No? So then that exhibition with Ad Nerdrum at the Museum of Contemporary Art in San Diego downtown convinced me that, yes, I don't want to be a graphic designer. I want to be an artist. So I went back to my father and said, I'm going to be an artist. And my father looked at me and said, well, try it. You can go, you can fail, but you can always come back and open a curio shop and you'll be safe. No? So then also that gave me the freedom in a sense to try it out, not be afraid and just, if I fail, I can always come back, because in my family, a lot of my cousins were getting degrees, but they weren't practicing their degree. They were coming back to the curio shop. So I knew I always had that option. So then when I told my father that I was going to be an artist, it wasn't such a big shock to him. It was just, yes, go, fail, but then come back. That was his philosophy, which I'm very grateful for. So then when I finished this drawing in particular, I was just drawing faces from the border, faces from Tijuana, faces from Mexican culture. And then at that moment, this was in 2013. And then in 2014, the 43 of Ayotzinapa happened, the missing normalistas, no, from Iguala, Guerrero, no?
1: Right.
0: And I was very upset, no? So then I broke the mural into 43 pieces. And I decided that I wanted to exhibit this mural that represented the people of Mexico, no? Its culture, its soul. And presented as a mural that had been broken into 43 pieces.

0: So then the way I displayed it at Luis de Jesus Gallery is I actually kind of constructed the idea of a wall that's been cut. So then it has the mural on one side, all spread out on the floor. And it kind of looks like a bit of a cemetery almost, or a garden.
1: It is. It does look quite a bit like a cemetery.
0: But in the back, I decided to put 43 different types of wallpaper. So it would bring color, it would look like a garden in memoriam of these 43 students. But then also, it kind of exponentialized the amount of people. Because I remember some stupid politician mentioned, well, why are we making such a big fuss over these 43 students? Well, because these 43 students represent 500,000, that are missing, So then by putting these different types of wallpaper on the back, 43 different types, what you're seeing is a question, no? Is it one mural broken into 43? Or are you seeing one piece from 43 murals, no? So then it exponentializes this idea of, it's not just 43, it's more, no?
1: It's more, and they keep digging in more bones and more bones from different graves and different things.
0: Yes, and they keep finding more, no? So then this is an example of, I'm working on something, but then something happens and it upsets me, no? And usually I remember an art history telling me how painters, artists, they always paint, they always draw, they always create two things. The things that they love and the things that they hate. It's never the immediate, it's always the things that bring out, an intense feeling in you, So then drawing is one of my greatest loves, That's my big passion, But then I use the thing that I love to express the things that make me afraid, that I hate, that I want to change. So then once I started doing these murals, I would get invited to exhibitions, but I never had enough work. So then I knew that, I could always go into a space and improvise a mural. And that was always, like the easiest way of, just attacking a space, So then I got invited to do this residency in Chicago, Mana Contemporary, and they gave me the space. And I decided, I'm gonna go in there with this idea of creating a mural, but nobody's gonna buy the mural because nobody can trust what I'm going to do. I have no preparatory sketches. So it takes a lot of, I can never have anything beforehand to show, this is what the mural's gonna be about. It's about me just going to a space and improvising. So then it takes a lot of faith from gallerists and people to go into a space for me to go, because they don't know what I'm going to create. I don't even know what I'm going to create, So then I went into the space, and in 2 weeks, I improvised a mural, and I did it as a performance. So I'm just painting, creating narrative. What you see in the white is something where I have no idea what's going to happen. I'm only working at the moment, where I'm creating these details. And then as a performance, I came in there with a shirt that says Hugo Rótulos. Now, Rótulos means sign painter. So then also as a performance, I'm coming in as an actor, not as an artist. You don't know if I was hired by the artist to do this mural, So then it's this idea of, I'm coming into a space with a costume in a way and performing a mural. This was done live, so people would come in and they would watch me work, But then of course, like every performance, it has to have an end. So then I decided that the way I could finish this performance was by deconstructing the mural, by painting white squares. And in a way, it was about this narrative that's being improvised, but then in a very measured and pixelated way, in a sense, is being deconstructed.
1: Now, the way that you recorded it, frame by frame, was that intentional? What is this end product lead us to?
0: Because I knew that I was going to destroy the mural at the end, or paint it over, deconstruct it. Then I knew that I wanted to have some documentation of the process of doing this.
1: What is the end product in this case?
0: Well, it was this kind of stop motion animation that happened.
1: Okay.
0: And then also by presenting it this way, it also harkened back to this idea of poetry. like you can construct something, but you can't deconstruct it. Like you can destroy it. Deconstruction is a term that Borges used in poetry to isolate the words, to study the poem. So then by painting those white squares, I am deconstructing the mural by isolating those details. No? And then in the end, the narrative that made sense at the beginning, it stops making sense. But then as a viewer, you get to concentrate on those disparate details. No? So it's this deconstruction of a mural, which is something that happens in poetry. No?
1: And something that led to other works for you.
0: Of course. Because I would, at first I thought, well, these films would just be documentation, no? But then I kept looking at them, and I kept looking at them, and I thought, you know, these make pretty good films. You know, like, I really enjoy these, no? So then I remember, you know, there was an opportunity for me to participate in this open call. It's the Alvin Buchiever Portrait Competition at the Smithsonian Museum. And I wanted to do something, but portraiture has never been my strength. You know, I like creating these narratives and stories. So then I decided, well, you know, I'm going to try to do a portrait that's not necessarily the likeness of the person, but it's going to be the story of a person. No? So then part of my practice that I do is I carry my sketchbook everywhere. No? So then I sit down, you know, in Tijuana or wherever, you know, and
1: that's the individuals. Where do you paint these?
0: I sit down in Revolución, frente a la catedral, in front of the cathedral. I sit down wherever I can sit down, in a coffee shop or wherever it's public. People see me, you know, with my sketch. And sometimes they wonder, well, what am I? Am I a police or something? You know,
1: I'm taking what notes. Are you doing, taking notes?
0: So then they always come forward, what are you doing? And I show them, no, you know, this is drawings, no, these are beautiful drawings. Oh wow, and also then they flip through them and I tell them my story, you know, I'm from Tijuana, curio shop, this, whatever, father, all this, store. And then they tell me their story, you know, they want to share with me, you know, so then they tell me, oh, you know, this happened to me, this happened to that, you know, I'm so drunk or whatever, you know, so then they tell me their story, and I would kind of capture those stories in my sketchbook, you know, or at least the interpretation of it. You know? And then at some point, I met Berenice Sarmiento Chavez. You know?
1: Quite a character, no?
0: Yeah. And she was a woman that came to me as I was drawing, and she told me her story, you know, oh, Hugo, you know, like, these horrible things have happened to me, you know, like, I crossed over into the United States, and everybody died in my group. I was the only one who survived, you know, and made it to Rancho Santa Fe, and I'm so beautiful. You know? So then the person that gave me a job fell in love with me, so I was struggling with, you know, all these men that loved me. And then at some point, some man came into the house. They shot up the place. I was shot in the face.
1: Is this real?
0: And I'm listening to all this. You know? Wow, you know? And she's telling me, yes. And then I got deported back to Tijuana, but I'm going to go back. You know? Of course, she was telling me this story, and I was looking at her, and you know,
1: she wasn't beautiful.
0: Oh, she wasn't beautiful. I don't think she
1: was
0: wasn't
1: shot.
0: In the face.
1: Okay.
0: You know, so then I knew that a lot of that story was just kind of, you know, made up, you know, in a way. But that's the way she wanted to present herself to me. So then that's when I realized, yes, our stories can be our portrait. You know, this is, we look at ourselves in the morning in the mirror and we say, yes, I'm a good person. And we make up stories about ourselves, you know, and that's how we want to present ourselves. You know? So then I decided that for the portrait, I would present her story, you know, not her likeness, but the story that she told me. This is who she is, and this is what she experienced. You know? So in a way, it was circumventing this idea of having to do a portrait by just doing all these series of drawings and just telling her story, you know, her portrait as a story.
1: So this is really important in terms of all of the things that you've talked about. Talk about an artist that found himself in this universe that is both sides of the border, with people from both sides of the border, people that have gone and come back and had all these experiences, you being born with all your baggage from Tijuana and Rosarito, coming to the United States and trying to make it as an artist. So what do we feel about this binational, by area? It's just this border area with all these complexities that it defies pigeonholing, because it's all of their lives, each of them is different, dramatic.
0: Well, even like with Berenice's story, it was always this intention of crossing the border, mm-hmm. and then being deported, going back, but then coming back again. And just growing up in the border, it was

0: It's always this idea of a floating population that is here, it's in Tijuana, but it's looking always north. Like even in my father's curio shop, it was, we were looking north, you know? Even though my name, Crossway, it's a very old name. Even before there was a San Diego or Tijuana or even a Mexico in the United States, you know? My great-great-great-grandfather, Felipe Crossway, was conscripted by Kearney to fight in the Mexican-American War on the American side because otherwise he would have been shot. So then it was this idea that even my name, Crossway, is a very old name of the area, but then this creation of a border, it kind of became, well, at least for me, like this idea of a scar that's always trying to heal with people trying to cross on both sides, no? People going north, people going south, no? But this, it keeps being slashed open, but then we keep trying to close it, no? Because it's humanity, no? You can't keep people from stories from coming from the north to the south or the south to the north. And as a Crossway, well, my family is on both sides of the border. There was no border when with my extended family, no? I have Crossways in Los Angeles, San Diego, Chula Vista, Tijuana, Rosarito, Ensenada, no?
1: And then they disappear.
0: And then, exactly, yeah. So then the story of Berenice was this idea of this striving, no, to always move and never really settle, because even Berenice would say, well, I want to make money in the San Diego, but then I want to go back, but then I want to come back again. And it was this notion of this transit thinking, no, in a way, which I found very fascinating. No? So then I wanted to represent this through this stop motion drawing animation, which also, with this animation, it was the first time that I was able to show to a public what happens in a drawing, you know, which is creating these details and creating a narrative on the page, which is what you see in this animation. You see a white page and then a narrative just unfolding, and then it's the transitions from one drawing to the next. You know? I was trying to cheat with my portrait, and it turned out that it won the competition. So it won in a sense because I didn't do a direct portrait. It was about presenting portraiture's narrative. No? So I was very happy to win this award, the Album Bushido Portrait Competition in 2019, which led to a commission. That was the prize, a commission that I would get to do, no? Which you guys will see a bit further on. No? So then, and this is the work that I do in my studio, in a sense, like in Caballete, no? Trabajo de Caballete, no? Which is exactly not the improvised work in murals or animation, but this is what I do just to keep the practice of drawing going, no? And also just telling stories. No? So then the majority of my work is like this. No? It's pencil, charcoal, and canvas. This is 36 by 36 inches. It's entitled Gun. And this is another canvas. This is 72 inches by 72. It's pencil, charcoal, and acrylic paint on canvas. This one's entitled La Guerra. So it has disparate elements, no? From art history, from comic books, from the graffiti that I see in the streets, from the chaos of the mark that I see everywhere in Tijuana, no? Which is, that's always been kind of like my aesthetic, no? This idea of the chaos of the city, you know, of Tijuana. And then this is a mural that I've done recently. This one's entitled La Apoteosis de un Taco. This was my riff on John Auguste Dominique Ingres' painting, The Apotheosis of Homer. It's a grand painting, I think it's at the Louvre, which is the poet Homer, you know, who wrote the Odyssey, the Iliad. He's, in this painting, he's being deified, you know, as this great poet, you know? So then there's this very grandiose neoclassical painting, you know, him being risen, and then there's all these poets and other figures and musicians exactly, you know. So then, you know, this idea of deifying a person, you know, I found very funny, you know. So then I decided to deify a taco. So then in the center, you know, of this composition, it all springs from a taco and a taco stand, you know. And then from there, this whole explosion happens, you know, of the city of Tijuana, you know, its architecture, the muses, you know, and everything, but all kind of taking place in this

0: it was a way of kind of like my calling card of presenting Tijuana to the rest of the world, no? Which a city I love, no? So then I remember, like in old books, you see these front pieces, no? Which are very beautiful etchings, no? So then I wanted to present this front piece of Tijuana as this beautiful drawing, kind of etching, no?
1: And you always maintain the strict black and white because your basis is a virtuoso drawing mainly, but it's very stark in the sense of the black and white, no?
0: Yes, because, well, you know, I never studied formally art, so then I don't know how to paint. I don't know how to mix color. And it's still basically me playing with that sheet of paper when I was a kid. No, it was a black and white surface, no? A black mark and a white surface. No, so then the materials are always the most simple materials, no? Pencil, charcoal, you know. And because I worked in this improvised way, you know, spending $100 on paint and not knowing what you're going to do, it's always been very, you know, scary, you know?
1: Okay.
0: but with pencil, it's an immediate mark, you know, it's an immediate, you know, way of creating, you know?
1: Totally direct. It is broken up in squares.
0: Well, my studio right now is a very small studio, so then, this piece is actually 10 feet by 24 feet. So then I did it for an exhibition in New York. And of course, they give you the dimensions, and I don't have the space to do that. So then the way I work is in a modular way. I create one piece, and then I continue the drawing. So then for this drawing, I started with the taco, no? And the idea that from there, this whole composition was going to flow.
1: So your bubbleware work basically modular?
0: Yes, in a modular way, you know, because as you can see, even in Berenice Sarmiento Chavez's portrait, is that it's just one detail, and from one detail I move to the next and to the next, and it's just creating stories, no? Narratives. Okay, what I want to show right now is Caravan. This is a new body of work that I'm working on. It's sculpture. This is the first time that I'm doing sculpture. And it all started because, you know, I would do these stop motion drawing animations, and as a way of presenting the edition, I would do these little ceramic figurines with a USB that had the edition of the video. And I remember that a lot of people would just fall in love with those little figurines. They would say, "Ooh, okay, you know, I don't want the video, I want the little figurine." You know? So then I decided, well, I'm going to do a series of ceramic figurines, you know, and try it out. You know? And as I was working on this, this idea of Caravan came into my mind. You know? So I decided to do this installation entitled Caravan. And it's kind of playing with the term caravan, no? The politicization of that word. No? That's how it's become politicized in a very
1: recent. To such a degree.
0: Mm-hmm. Exactly. No? The caravan just means, you know, a group of people traveling to a desert. But then, you know, there's a saying, you know, 2 to 3 people make a conspiracy. To some politicians, 2 to 3 migrants at the border make a caravan. No? So then there's this idea of how, you know, it's a way of dehumanizing this idea of the migrant. No, it's oh, there are waves of people. No, it's waves of caravans. It's another way of saying horde. No, so then I decided that I was doing these little figurines that all looked kind of homogeneous, and I would draw on them with pencil faces and portraits that all came from my sketchbook. No, like I've been working with sketchbooks like since maybe 2008. So then it's a lot of years that I've been taking faces and stories from people, and I decided I would grab faces from my sketchbook and translate those into these little ceramic figurines. No? So then when I started working on a scene, I decided I'm going to document them, no, take a picture. No? So then I would put them all, the figures, like in a caravan, and I would take pictures. And then I was taking 2 pictures, 3 pictures, and I said, this could be a film. No? So then I decided I was going to make a stop motion film with the figures that would tell the story of one particular figure, no? Because there's a saying, you know, I think it's a Jewish saying, you know, that one person dies, the world entire dies, no? So yes, our experiences are, we feel it's the entire universe, our own experience. So then this word caravan that tended to dehumanize a group of people, I wanted for you through this film to see the story of one person and their struggle, no? And convincing other people to move forward, no? So then this is the film Caravan. No?

0: Now, Hugo, this work presents a lot of complicated problems and raises a lot of questions. Is it one piece is just a stop motion because the piece is outside, it's an addition, and the complexities that you raise because it's the work in clay, the figures, the drawings, the whole thing put together, the music. Tell us more about this work, because it's really the social context, the whole thing comes to a different level completely.
1: Well, like I mentioned earlier, it was this idea of caravan, the word playing with the word caravan. No? But then, of course, as I was working to this, you know, this was, you know, back in May, in June, you know, the story of the 53 migrants that were found dead in a trailer truck in San Antonio, Texas, happened. No? So then, and I already had these figures in a box. No? That was the setting that I was working on. So then it hit me really strongly, you know, like, here I am. No? Playing with these images of migrants in a box, no? So then I need to get them out of there, no? Like, I decided that there was gonna be a film about them getting away. At the beginning of the film, you see the one character has his dream of falling, no? In poverty or wherever he comes from, no? But then he has this dream that he needs to get out of here, no? And especially when I realized that what had happened, no? In San Antonio, and then that I had these images inside a box, these figures, I said, they can't live in this box. This can't be their world. I have to

0: get them out. So then I decided that it was going to be a story about them breaking out of the box, only to find another box, you know, another, the border, no?
1: Yeah.
0: Which is the eternal struggle, no? That's always going to happen, no? Like, we escape from one place, but we need to strive forward, forward. That's life, no? We're never going to make it. It's always going to be this constant going and going and going, no? Which is also the whole theme, I think, of migration, no? Like, it's this instinct that we all have, a natural instinct to move forward, no? To be moving, no? When we stop, we die, you know? It's this constant movement, no? That we need, no? So then, that's what I wanted to show through this film, no? This idea of caravan, taking that element of the word, the politicization of it, and then placing it in this
2: wider, you know, context.
0: Film context, no? Of the animation, and then the installation, no? Which is an installation where it's a group of five, which is this idea of a family, because usually caravans are families, either related or not, but they're together in this journey. And then with them is also the image of death, which, you know, coming from Mexican tradition, death is family, you know? We celebrate them, you know, on the Day of the Dead, you know? So then it's this idea that it's always present as a remembrance of our legacy, you know? Nuestros antepasados, no? Our ancestors, you know? So then we carry that with us, you know? As we go forward, as we're looking for a better life.
1: And now that you mention it, we've seen that skull in previous works of yours.
0: I always try to stay away from the skull because it was very Mexican. And also, as a Mexican artist, you know, when I was living in New York, they would say, "Hugo, you're a Mexican artist, you know, where's the color, where's the music, where's the Frida Kahlo, where's the this?" So then I tried to stay away from that. But then in a way, I couldn't. You know, it was also images that are from Tijuana, images where I grew up. I grew up in a curio shop, which was just, I was bathed in this notion of Mexican folklore, no? So then in a way, I decided, well, yeah, black and white works because it's presenting Mexican folklorism in a new way, no? Without the color, without the music, without the tourism in a way, but presenting Tijuana as a black and white, which usually black and white has this connotation also of, in a way, the stark contrasts, no, that happen at the border. And then also, some people think of black and white as truth. When they look at black and white photography, they think of history, you know. So then by presenting my imagery in black and white, it's also me presenting my stories, the stories I'm making up, but presenting them as history, you know, the way I would sell things to American tourists. Oh yes, this really happened. But it's my stories, no, that I'm making up and trying to present them to a public, no. And then in a way, it's my experiences and my history here, no, in Tijuana. No?
1: So you win this contest, and what was the prize in the context?
0: Yeah, this is images of the installation of the figurines, no, of the figures with a stand, no, which isolate the imagery into this family. No. And then also with the video comes these little small figurines with a USB MP4 in the back. No.
1: Okay.
0: And the edition.
1: How many of the edition?
0: Right now, I'm working towards 24. But I want to continue this series because this idea of a caravan is something that's endless. So my idea is I would like to continue throughout my, you know, creating these little figurines and kind of expanding this idea, you know, of a never-ending, you know, caravan.
1: Now, you were saying you won the contest and the prize was?
0: To do a portrait, no? And they told me, well, this is the Smithsonian Museum, he said, you know, we deal with American history. So then we're going to propose characters for you. If you like them, you can do them. You can propose people for us. And, you know, they told me it takes 3 years for them to decide what's going to happen. Okay, so then I would propose people. Oh, he's too Mexican. Oh, he's not enough this, not enough that. And then at some point, I got a call from Taina Caragol, the curator from the National Portrait Gallery, and she mentioned, Hugo, would you like to do the portrait of Dr. Anthony Fauci? I fell off my chair, you know, when I heard that. And I was, yes, yes. Because I realized that to me, to do the portrait of Dr. Anthony Fauci in the moment that we're living with the pandemic and everything, I realized it's not just my opportunity to tell the portrait of a man, but also to tell the story of this moment, very particular that we're living, no? And then also, I realized, you know, I got an opportunity, you know, to speak with Dr. Fauci through Zoom, our first meeting, you know? And we talked, and he's very humble. He's very, you know, like, oh, ooh, how are you doing? Oh, good, and whatever. And we were talking, and

0: Stroke of fear just ran through my whole body because I realized this man does not want a portrait. Like, he's too humble. He was like, you know, the way he was talking to me, the way he was like, this idea of, well, I'm just one member of a group of doctors, a group of scientists that were dealing with these situations. And I realized this man does not want a portrait. And he's not gonna want like this huge portrait of him with a, you know, with a sword fighting a virus. No, forget it, no. And then also he was telling me, oh, the National Portrait Gallery is such an honor and all this. I used to visit this museum when I was, you know, when I was young and this, and, you know. And he was telling me all this, and I realized, you know, my God, you know, this is a man who doesn't want a portrait. And I'm an artist who doesn't do portraits either, no?
1: Good.
0: So we're gonna have to negotiate, no, how I can do this. No, so I remember after that Zoom meeting, I just like, you know, couldn't sleep, and I was thinking and thinking and thinking, that's a really, well, you know, I'm gonna do the same trick I did before, and I'm gonna try to circumvent the portrait. And not do the likeness, or not necessarily do the likeness of Dr. Fauci, but tell his story, you know? Tell a narrative, you know, through stop motion drawing animation. So then I knew it wasn't gonna be a painting, it wasn't gonna be a drawing, it was gonna be a video, it was gonna be an animation, you know? So then I had another meeting with Dr. Fauci, and I told him, you know, Anthony, we're gonna do this, I'm gonna do this stop motion drawing animation, you know? And he went, what is it? Well, and I showed him what I'd done, the portrait of Berenice and all this, and I told him this whole idea, you know, I don't do portraits, they tell stories, and he loved the idea. So then he told me his story, you know, 50 years worth. And I talked to the curator, Taina, and she said, Hugo, if you're going to do a video, it can't be more than 5 minutes. People can barely look at something for 18 seconds, no? So then a video, 5 minutes, that's the limit, no? So then there was the other nightmare, the other stroke of fear, you know, they just hit, I have to tell 50 years of story in 5 minutes, no? So then just talking with Anthony, you know, with Tony, you know, I was able to visit his house, you know, so, you know, the museum paid for me to go, and I went into his house, and it was a very modest house in a suburb of Washington. Came in, there were guards protecting him, but came in the house. We sat at the kitchen table, he had his weights on the side, and he told me a story, and I told him what I wanted to do, and I said, it's only gonna be 5 minutes, so then what do you think is, you know, the structure of your life in a way, what are you most proud of, no? And he told me, well, he said, there's basically two major events in my career, no? The HIV epidemic and COVID. So I said, okay, that's gonna be the film. It's just gonna be these two chapters, no? That kind of reflect on each other, they're kind of parallel to each other, no? So then he was telling me, he told me a whole story about the HIV epidemic and how he was dealing with it and how, you know, it was a moment where even the administration was afraid to say the word AIDS, no? And also how the gay community suffered so much because they were ostracized, you know, and people did not want to talk about this disease, and there was this whole community that was fighting and screaming to let everyone know this is happening, you know? So then he had this opportunity to have this meeting with the ACT UP movement in Greenwich Village, which he says, it was the first time we were able to converse. I went to converse with the gay community, you know, in Greenwich Village, you know? And they told me what they wanted, you know? And so then it was this idea that there were protests that were happening, but there were protests of people that were fighting for their lives, no? In contrast to what was happening with the COVID-19 epidemic, which kind of the opposite thing happened, no? It's a disease that's out there, and the government has the medications, has the resources, is helping out, but it was a public that did not want the vaccine, that were protesting for their right, for their freedom to die. So then in a sense, it was those two things that happened that Fauci was like, this is such an incredible contrast in 50 years of his career, you know? So then I decided, well, that's gonna be the portrait, no? So I'm gonna show you the film. It's 5 minutes. It has the music of Mariluz Salinas, she's here. She's the composer of the music. And it was edited by my partner, Teresa Magario. She couldn't be here. But this is 6 months of work. A lot of headaches, a lot of nightmares, but finally got it done.

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Send us an email at knowledge@uctv.tv. 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

0: patient getting the drug IV. You wait about 50 to 70 minutes. You go on to a scanner. This is our PET-MR UCSF. This is what we do a lot of our biochemical recurrent patients with. And then we get our images. And this is where I come in as the radiologist. The technologist is the one who's going to be doing the imaging and the acquisition. I'll be the person looking at those images and trying to look for any sites of disease.
1: So what is spine sparing? We talked about mechanical load. If you lift a weight that's too heavy or your back is rounded, spine sparing is ways that you can modify activities and prevent repetitive, weighted, or end range bending activities. And how do you do that? You hip hinge. Rather than round your back, notice that in this figure, the spine is straight, but the hips are bent and the knees are bent. When you go to turn, keep your feet pointing in the direction of where you're going, rather than planting your feet and twisting your spine. Avoid lifting something from the floor. First lift it up to your body and then turn and then put it down. So slow, controlled movements, avoiding twisting at the end of the range, balancing loads on either side of the body, supporting the trunk when bending. So using your arms when you're, if you're going to bend over to pick something up, use your hands on your thighs initially to give you stability. Hold the weight close to the body and not overhead. So here's some pictures of how to pick up an object. Notice the hip hinge. Notice the bend at the hips and the knees. You probably have all learned this in Physical Therapy 101. First time you had a back injury, the physical therapist taught you how to hip hinge and bend at your hips and knees, lifting that load up to the spine rather than rounding the back. Okay. And how to move an object. Okay, lifting, turning, and placing. Lifting, turning, and placing. Rather than lifting, twisting, and placing, which increases mechanical load on the spine and increases risk of injury.
2: I work on using machine learning to improve algorithm design and improve the time it takes us to solve really hard optimization problems, namely MP-hard optimization problems. I got interested in this area beyond worst case analysis in my PhD because I was kind of curious about other ways of thinking about how we design algorithms and other ways of thinking about computability.
3: I think that when people think about the trauma and the harm that has been done to Native communities and colonization even, I think when people think about those things, they think about them as things that happened in the past, but they are definitely things that are ongoing and perpetuated by things like the name on a building.
4: I, as chair of the anthropology department, as well as the majority of the faculty, supported the initiative to unname Kroeber Hall. Alfred Kroeber was one of the leading anthropologists of the first half of the 20th century. When he first came to California and founded the department here, he initiated an effort to study Native Americans of California, something that hadn't been done up until that point. Kroeber's approach to the study of Native American life is sometimes referred to as salvage anthropology. That is the idea that the anthropologist is trying to hold on to and protect the remains of a society that's actually disappearing. In actuality, the societies that Kroeber was studying were still vital, living, evolving societies, and he did not give sufficient attention to that fact. One of the other reasons for the unnaming initiative

0: perspective has to do with the poor judgment exercised by Kroeber in his decision to have Ishii, one of the last remaining members of a Native American tribe, come and live at the Anthropology Museum as something of a display item. I think it is better that the name is not there. The name binds the discipline to a past that it no longer needs. And that doesn't mean that it's not important to study Kroeber, but at the same time, there's no need sort of to make a monument of those foundational figures whose contributions we recognize, but also whose flaws we can see more clearly now from the standpoint of the present.
1: For Kroeber, we got hundreds of comments. We read all the comments. We had a very good discussion. I mean, we came to a unanimous conclusion that we would recommend to the Chancellor that the name be removed. It's not about erasing history. Going forward, we would like the legacy of Kroeber to be engaged with. We want it to be something that people talk about, both the incredible work that he did and also why it felt like it was necessary to remove his name from the building. What it comes down to is really what kind of message are we sending to especially the Bay Area First Nations, and you know, how are we going to use this as a first step and move forward to a new chapter of inclusive, decolonial future where Native Americans' land is returned and their voices are heard and we stop denying and erasing the history of the genocide that occurred.
2: In removing the name or considering broader issues that are impacting Native students across campus, it's not only creating a more equitable place for students that are currently here, but also creates a more inviting space for students that might consider coming to Berkeley for their higher education purposes.

0: I think that when people think about the trauma and the harm that had.
1: We know that these environmental stressors can really derail developmental progress in our kids or intensify existing conditions when we think of their ability for emotional regulation, and particularly in those children that have neurodevelopmental and genetic disorders. These kids often experience higher exposure to environmental hazards based on where they have to live.
2: You're watching UCTV, University of California Television.
3: So our next speaker is Dr. Jane Tobias, who is an associate professor at Thomas Jefferson University's Jefferson College of Nursing and a pediatric nurse practitioner with more than 20 years of experience in pediatric primary care at the Jefferson Center for Autism and Neurodiversity. She is the Golisano Fellow in Developmental Disability Nursing and directs the fellowship program at the Golisano Institute for Developmental Disability Nursing. Her academic career is dedicated to improving health outcomes for neurodiverse children and youth with developmental disabilities through graduate nursing education, interprofessional collaboration, and advancing clinical training in developmental disability care. Dr. Tobias is an active member of the National Association of Pediatric Nurse Practitioners. She is committed to advancing equitable, compassionate, and developmentally informed nursing care for individuals with intellectual and developmental disabilities and their families. Please welcome Dr. Tobias, who will inform us about addressing environmental health for children and adolescents with disabilities.
1: Oh, thank you, Dr. Takayama, for that introduction. And good morning, everybody. I am grateful and I am honored to be speaking with you today on an issue for me that really sits at the intersection of what I do, pediatrics, disability, and looking at the environment and how we as providers can kind of push the limit on environmental justice. So children and adolescents with disabilities are not just more affected by environmental hazards. What we found is that they are more systematically and disproportionately

disproportionately affected both biologically and socially by these hazards. And throughout the next half hour, we're going to explore what some of those hazards are. But really, we have 30 minutes to just scratch the surface on something that's so important that is kind of newer to the educational curriculum. As a faculty member, I have just started in the past several years talking about the impact of environmental health. And I think most importantly, we know that these environmental exposures are not simply background factors anymore in children's lives, that they can directly shape and impact the developmental trajectories of many of our children. They impact participation in daily activities, educational progress, those long-term health outcomes and goals for our children and adolescents that are living with disabilities, both physical, cognitive, and emotional. Quickly, I have no disclosures, no financial relationship with any organizations that would influence the content of this presentation. So, during our time together, we're going to focus on four areas here. We're going to look at the environmental health risks for children and adolescents with disabilities and why these children experience greater impact and vulnerabilities as a result of them. We'll look at some policies and provider responsibilities. And when I say provider, I want us to think about that interprofessional team and those that we collaborate with, because we know the work that we do is never done in a silo, that we have so many partners, including parents as partners across our health systems. And lastly, hopefully I'll impart on you some practical tools and resources that you can integrate into the care you deliver when you leave this conference today or when you are back in the office Monday morning. So I always like to start my presentations with what is your why? Sometimes in the busyness of a day, we forget what really is our why, what brought us to the work that we do. So I invite you to reflect on what brought you to this conference today, to this presentation. And for many of us, it's that recognition that children with disabilities are often overlooked, particularly when it comes to environmental health conversations, despite carrying the highest burden of exposure and the least control over their environments. So who are these children and adolescents that we're talking about? We know that children and adolescents face disabilities and they have a double challenge in doing so. They not only are working through the medical complexity of their diagnosis, whether it is a medical, a physical, a developmental need, but then they are also working through the additional strain of environmental threats. The common ones we think of, right? Air pollutants, allergens, unsafe housing. But I want you to expand your thought a little bit when we think of the environment. I want you to go into what we call the built environment, right? That is where our children and adolescents live, play, pray. It's where they do their work every day, that physical structure of the built environment, but also the less physical structure. Where are they living? Are they living in a high flood area or a coastal area? Are they living in an area that sees a high incidence of wildfire, where that air pollutant, that air quality is always at a poor level? Are they living near factories or a train depot? And something that has come onto the horizon with our advanced technology is something called e-pollution. And that is, how are we now disposing of technology? And what does that look like for soil, for our environment, when we think of how we are getting rid of computers and electronics? We know that these environmental stressors can really derail developmental progress in our kids or intensify existing conditions when we think of their ability for emotional regulation, and particularly in those children that have neurodevelopmental and genetic disorders. These kids often experience higher exposure to environmental hazards based on where they have to live. They have greater physiologic susceptibility to these exposures, and they have lower ability to be able to avoid or remove themselves from unsafe environments. They're at the mercy of us, of the adults, to do that for them. We also know that these kids have a greater likelihood of living in under-resourced housing

or neighborhoods, and we'll touch on that shortly, and that there's often barriers in receiving timely environmental assessments. Sometimes no environmental assessment because we only have so many minutes in a visit, and there's so many other topics which are priorities in their care that we don't often ask about where they live or what's changed in their environment. And because of these overlapping vulnerabilities, it means that environmental health can no longer be a separate topic when we're speaking with families. It really has to become core to developmental health, to functional abilities of these kids, and also to disability equity. So this is a slide from the 2023 National Survey of Child's Health. And what we're seeing is what is the prevalence and what are those special health care needs? Conditions like asthma, ADHD, autism, developmental delay make up a significant portion of pediatric disability, right? And a lot of times they're often what we call those invisible disabilities. They're not outwardly showing. Many of these kids are typical in their physical presentation. But how we frame this matters because each of these conditions can be and will be deeply affected by those environmental detriments. From air quality to toxic exposure, and then to climate-related stressors. And that includes when natural disasters happen, right? When we have wildfires, when we have floods, how that disrupts their routine, how that disrupts where they live. Does it increase their attendance in an ER? Are they being seen for more visits, which in turn means they're not getting to therapy, they're not getting to school, and they're losing out on those areas. So differences in children and teens with disabilities do make a difference. And, I'm an educator. When I meet my nurse practitioners for the first semester, my family nurse practitioners, you can't help but say, particularly my FNP students, kids are just not smaller versions of adults. But we take it one step further when we're working with children from disabilities. And that is they have so much more that we need to unpack and think about. So generally, children, their respiratory, their neurologic, their immune, their endocrine systems, they're still developing. We know that. We know that they breathe more air per body weight, that they have more hand-to-mouth behaviors. They spend the first couple years on the ground, very oral in their development. Children with motor or sensory impairments may be unable to move away or to avoid those hazards. And as I just said, they don't have that ability to advocate for themselves, asking to be removed from a certain situation. Children with Down syndrome have hypotonia. They have airway differences that worsen the effects of allergens, of mold, and of particulate matter in the air. Do we think about that when we're seeing them for a visit for multiple URIs? Do we think to ask, where are you living, or what's changed in the environment around you that could be impacting why I am seeing you so much for these URIs? Children with autism and with sensory processing disorders, we know have a difficult time with emotional regulation. Couple that with chemical smells, with ozone pollution, with noise pollution, where are they living, and how that can really impact their behaviors over time, particularly if there's been a change in that environment around them. Children with asthma, with congenital heart disease, chronic lung disease, I think of my preemies, those with BPD, are dramatically more sensitive to those traffic-related air pollution, wildfires, smoke. I'm on the East Coast. I know the West Coast folks, you see that all the time. We see it a lot here in the New Jersey area, particularly during the summertime with red flag alerts. I have a point where I can communicate that to my families I know that live in those high-risk areas. So part of it is really getting to know the community in which you're practicing in and what it can be at higher risk for. And then how do we set up systems within our practices to alert our high-risk children and their families that this may occurring? And then lastly, those children with neuromuscular conditions that may have limited cough strength in getting rid of excess mucus, particularly if they also are coupled with asthma. They are more susceptible because of the respiratory effects of pollutants to increased ER visits and increased asthma.
So what I want

want you to think about is that environmental hazards don't just cause symptoms, right? They interfere with so much more. They interfere with the sleep, with the concentration of kids, with physiologic stability, and with their ability to regulate behavior and emotion. And at the end of the day, all of these have a profound effect on that developmental progress, particularly those first 6 years of life. We see it greatly impacted where all of a sudden they will plateau, and we're not sure, is the plateau related to their underlying condition, or is the plateau related to something extraneous that's going on in the environment around them? So it's important to be curious and to ask those questions. This is a slide that UNICEF put out 2024, and I love it because it's, first of all, I'm very visual, so it's easy to look at, it's easy to break down the systems, and it really lets you know how some of these invisible threats that we actually don't see can impact the growing body of a child. So environmental exposures like lead, particulate matter, those endocrine disrupting chemicals, and I think the one we all think about is BPA, bisphenol A, that we find in plastic food containers, certain medical tubing, may still contain it, depending on what part of the country, if it's a rural area. And also, we know that they lend themselves to hyperactivity in kids, to attention problems, and to a higher increase in that emotional dysregulation. In essence, these chemicals don't simply trigger symptoms. They shape the trajectory of a developing brain and a developing body by repeated exposure. So for a child that has existing disability, these effects can be multiplicative. They can widen that developmental gap and actually increase their healthcare needs. And where there's an increase in needs, we often know that sometimes other things go by the wayside when these priorities show themselves. So where is the exposure coming from for children? This is kind of a busy slide, but just to break it down pretty simply, that children and teenagers encounter these exposures through breathing, through eating and drinking. What's absorbed through their skin? And what I mean by that is we don't often ask a parent where they work, what do they do for a job? Could they be bringing anything home on themselves that could be transferred to their child through the skin? And we know they explore their world very orally, particularly the younger kids. For children with disabilities, factors such as feeding difficulties, pica, reduced mobility, the use of assistive equipment can greatly increase or alter the pathway of exposure for them. So I want to take a moment and introduce Eli to you. Eli is 3 years old. He has a diagnosis of Down syndrome. He had a repaired AV canal as an infant, and he also has hypotonia. Eli lives in an urban apartment that already shows mold, pest residue, peeling paint, and he lives by the side of a highway. So there is heavy traffic exposure there. When I see Eli, he's coming into the office frequently with URI infections. He has eczema, I would say moderate to severe eczema, significant developmental delay, particularly in the area of communication and poor weight gain. And he is often not sleeping well as a result of some mild obstructive sleep apnea, but also as a result of the heavy traffic noise where he lives. So Eli lives with his mom, who's a single mom and has two siblings. They live in a neighborhood that's classified as an environmental justice zone. So what does that mean? It's kind of the intersection of vulnerable populations and where they live in high-risk environments and exposures. So a lot of times we think about those urban areas, right? Where there's housing projects, where there's a lot of factories, where there could be a lot of highway and airway pollution. Eli's family receives SNAP benefits. As I said, he's living in subsidized housing. Both these are indicators of increased environmental risk. And this is not because Eli's family made poor choices. This is a result of their lived experience. This is where they have to live, where they have to navigate from. Most affordable housing is older housing, and older housing is not always maintained. So we want to ask.

ask where they're living and how old it is. We know that there are environmental hazard clusters in these under-resourced communities. We want to find out what they are. Your Department of Health and the community in which you live is a great help with that in pointing out these higher risk hazards. That families of children with disabilities often face higher financial pressure, and that navigating where to find healthy living, where to find, and I'm referring to that built environment, that area that has green spaces, that area that has updated water filtration systems, updated electric, updated air filtration systems, can be difficult for a caregiver to find these areas because their priorities are on their child with a disability, on attending to work, on other children in the household. They have so many competing priorities that they often need help with this. So what are some of these environmental influences in Eli's life and how do they impact him? It impacts him on multiple levels, right? On the physical level, housing, pollution, noise. When we think of chemicals, we want to think of, is he living near factories? Is there a concern for lead or pesticides? Some of those biologic influences, such as mold, allergens. In Eli's case, he has both cockroach and mice residue that exist in his home. And then the social aspect of it. And I think this is really impactful, not only when we think of our children, but when we think of their caregivers. Do they have access to other adults that they can talk to, that they can relieve some of this stress and have an outlet for it? Are the neighborhoods where they live safe enough where they can take their child outside and not be concerned about injury? Is there an area for green space? There's been a lot of research done in biophilia of green spaces and how that can be positive in development. So when we look at these four domains, we know that they have a cumulative burden for many families and that many families are unable to get out from under these areas because of financial restrictions and housing restrictions. So let's just take a moment to look at some environmental exposures and the effect on health. And this came out of the EPA, the CDC, and the American Lung Association report that was just published. And what it tells us is air pollution, as we see here, has the highest impact, again, followed by mold and pesticides and noise. And, you know, noise is something we don't often think about as an environmental hazard, but constant noise, constant humming in a child that has a neurodevelopmental disability, such as autism or IDD, can really be impactful in their ability to regulate. Even mild exposures can cause larger than expected functional impact on their day-to-day development. So there's also a disproportionate exposure in children with disabilities to the impact of environmental hazards. Children with disabilities experience higher rates of displacement when an environmental event occurs, such as flooding, such as wildfires. They end up in the emergency room quite frequently with caregivers that don't know their background, that are already overwhelmed by an influx of patients, and they have poorer recovery times after the result of that environmental disruption. For an example, when we think of wildfires, when we think of poor air quality, we often see an increase in bronchitis, an increase in asthma symptoms. And these kids take quite a bit longer to recover from that. Heat waves and pollution spikes can really affect and harm children that have neurologic vulnerabilities. I think of my kids that have spinal cord injuries and their inability to thermoregulate. And if we're in the midst of a heat wave, if they live in housing that does not have air conditioning or they can't afford it, and they're dependent on fans, but yet their windows only open 4 inches, it's kind of the perfect storm for these kids to get into trouble and end up back in the ER or end up missing days of schools, missing therapy time. So again, it's important when we see them in the office to always be curious and ask these questions. Now, here are some of the more common physical health impact on our kids with disabilities.
So for children with disabilities, respiratory exposure to mold

to dust, to that indoor smoke, can lead to an increase in ER visits and hospitalizations, an increase in missed therapy in school days, slower developmental progress or a plateau in their developmental progress, an increase in fatigue. And that increase in fatigue can snowball and lead to decreased participation in activities such as their therapy, which then has the trickle-down effect to a slower developmental progression for them. And lastly, there's a higher risk of airway complication. I think of my children with Down syndrome who already have an increased prevalence for sleep apnea. And then you couple that with mold, with smoke, and with pest residue, and that airway obstruction can worsen significantly and really put them at higher risk for problems. When I think of my neurodevelopmental kids, we know environmental toxins like lead, which is an obvious one, pesticides and traffic pollutants can impair executive function. It can impair working memory and learning. For a child who already has a cognitive or developmental disability, what happens is these exposures widen that developmental gap, right? And they have a much harder time catching up. It can couple a delay in acquisition of language, motor, or adaptive skills. When I think of my older kids with an intellectual or developmental disability who are working really hard with those adaptive skills, and they end up having overexposure to pollutants which impact them, it takes them longer to get to those skills. Behavioral and emotional dysregulation. Oftentimes, we will think that that dysregulation is a result of what their underlying diagnosis is, right? Diagnostic overshadowing can occur in these events where we say there must be a worsening of their seizures or something else may be occurring directly related to that diagnosis. I'm not real good. I've gotten better at asking the next question. Has anything changed in the environment? Has anything changed in your home? What is going on around you that could be increasing this dysregulation? Maybe it has nothing to do with their underlying diagnosis. Maybe it has everything to do with where they're living, where they're attending school at that moment. And that is something, if we identify it, we can intervene. And then what happens is it also increases the need for more support. And we know when more support is needed, as I said earlier, other things go by the wayside. So these environmental exposures can really change the slope of developmental growth curves for kids like this. And then when we think about physical activity, when we think about injury risk, I go to green spaces. I go to where these kids are able to move around, right? Not be so sedentary. And actually be outside enjoying other children socializing more. A lot of these kids may live in areas where there's poor housing, there's broken stairs, there's exposed wiring. Perhaps the neighborhood is just not safe for them to be in because of accidental injury. So, again, it's important to do that environmental survey at well visits, updated periodically, so we again can see where we can intervene as providers. Now, let's take a little time to look at some of the mental impacts. Children with disabilities already have difficulty navigating some of the sensory, the cognitive, and social challenges. Coupled with some of these environmental exposures, what happens is it acutely increases their risk of anxiety and depression. We start to see more behavioral and cognitive challenges, also an increase in those externalizing behaviors, such as aggression, hyperactivity, self-injurious behaviors as a result of this. Trauma and stress, toxic stress, I always put into the bucket of an environmental hazard. We know that every time we see a family, those families walk through our door with medical trauma, with trauma of their own. And they may not tell you about it, but we know that they carry it. And then they're placed in an environment that may have overcrowded housing, that might be a high crime area that just adds to that stress. And this can further social isolation for them, social isolation for their children as well. So again, there is a huge

trickle-down effect when we don't think of the environment and we don't ask questions on a team basis. So, what is our role in environmental health? And it's just not the healthcare provider role, it's our interprofessional team role. How can we be an advocate? How can we impact this? So, we want to educate. And education for me, in my role as a primary care pediatric nurse practitioner, begins at that newborn visit, right? That's the first time I will begin any education. But the families, we're meeting them at the time when they may be receiving a diagnosis that is devastating them. We're meeting them at a time we're talking about air pollution. Really, they're not hearing it. It's not a priority. So I encourage you, every time you have that opportunity, just to impart something in terms of the environment and how to be healthier about it, or to ask a question. Be curious. As I said earlier, if there is an acute change in a child's either physical development, emotional development, and their behavior, we need to get to the root of it. And getting to the root of it is doing that very comprehensive medical assessment, social assessment, but also asking about the environment and what has changed in the environment. Part of our anticipatory guidance in my pediatric role, this is my bread and butter. Every visit, I am giving anticipatory guidance, what to think about next, what to look for in that moment. And we can easily fold the environment into this and add some education for them. Be alert to changes that are occurring in the community, and always be alert to the vulnerability of our population of children and adolescents that we work with, and the vulnerability of their caregivers. Because if we don't take that into consideration, if we don't take the caregiver's health into consideration, then we're really going to have trouble getting the needs of that child met. So I always look at them as a dyad or a triad. Every time I ask a question about the child or the teenager, I'm asking the same question about that parent or that caregiver. So let's take a moment now to get into the nuts and bolts of this. This screening, the mnemonic is called iPrepare. This is something that I came across several years ago, and it's a screening tool that I really like. And why do I like it? As you can see, it only takes 60 seconds to go. iPrepare has been around since 2005, so it's old, but it is comprehensive. And it's near and dear to my heart because it was developed by nurses. Now, this is not the only environmental screening tool out there, but this is the one I tend to go to because I have a lot of ground I need to cover in a 20-minute well visit. And as you can see here, you're able to move through it pretty easily. So let's take a look at it. Investigate exposures, right? Smoke, mold, pests, lead. What's your water source? I don't know about you, but when I'm sitting there meeting with a family and I ask them about what's the water source in your apartment like, tell me about any mold or pest residue, they have no idea, right? They may say, well, we do have mice droppings. So I find an easier strategy is to have them just, I say, close your eyes, open the door to your apartment or to your home, and describe to me with your eyes closed what you're seeing. And when they start describing it in that manner, then I have a visual and I can jump in and say, okay, tell me about those windows. Are you able to open or close them? Do you feel drafts coming through them? Do you have screens? Do those windows, what are they facing? Are they facing a green space like a park? Or are they facing a train depot? Are they facing a highway where there's a lot of air pollution and noise coming through? So we want to investigate those exposures. And I find doing it this way gives me a lot of information. I also will go to the health department and ask about the community in which they live in and what are some things I need to think about. What has been reported recently? Is there an uptick in high lead levels in that area? What is the water source? The P is where are they present every day? Where do they work? Where do they go to school? This is both for the child, the teenager, and the parent. What do they do for a job? Is their apartment building undergoing renovations?
Are they repainting it where we have a concern about paint chips falling?

0: into the soil, which may have lead and gets tracked into the home. And then we have our very oral child that has their hands in their mouth, and we know that's the transmission of lead, and that's how high lead levels can occur. What is the residence in which they live? What year was it built? What's the water system like? And again, I will often go to the health department for this information because a lot of folks don't know. They have no idea what year their home was built in or their housing, when was it built? Are there environmental concerns that are specific to the area in which you're practicing? Geographically, do you live near a coastal waterway that may have a high incidence of waterborne bacteria at certain times of the year? Do you live in a flood zone? Do you live in an area that's at high risk for wildfires? So again, getting to know that area where you live is really helpful in mitigating some of these things. And then also, is there any past medical information I need to know about? What activities does this child participate in? What education has occurred? So let's take this one step further and let's look at our buddy Eli and think about Eli. We know already that he has Down syndrome, that he's prone to URIs, that the family lives in urban housing. When we apply the iPrepare, what we find out in terms of investigating is that there's smoke, mold, lead, and water risk. Their filtration system is old. Where are they present? He goes to school all day. He takes the bus. They live in housing. We found out it's very old housing. In terms of the environment, he's at high risk for poor air quality, for smoke, and for climate disasters that can occur quite frequently, such as earthquakes. And then again, activities and those education. Well, the health department I learned was already at Eli's house for some lead mitigation, but they haven't returned. So I need to do a follow-up call to the health department and find out why they haven't returned them back out there again. So these are some tools and resources I just want to share with you. Several different environmental health checklists that you can use. There's different referral networks out there for housing, for public health, and for education. There is something called the Regional Pediatric Environmental Health Specialty Unit. And when you Google that and when you look for it, you'll see regional areas. I live in Philadelphia. I have the Mid-Atlantic Center for Children's Health and Environment. These little networks are great resources, particularly for educational materials. And then the American Pediatrics has a lot of statements that are already out there about pediatric health, air pollution, lead toxicity, climate change, and also food additives, which is something I didn't talk a lot about, but that is another presentation for you. So, in advocating for Eli, we want to make sure that we cover several areas. We want to look at those environmental risks. We want to make sure we're monitoring ongoing developmental tracking and that he's getting his health screenings met, and that we're also being that advocate, right? That advocate when it comes to environmental justice, safe housing, and school collaboration for him. And then at the end of the day, just some key takeaways to summarize for you to think about that children with disabilities do experience higher vulnerability, higher exposures, and more severe health impacts. That healthcare providers, all providers of children, can meaningfully intervene through screening, through guidance, and through advocacy. Interprofessional teams and collaboration are essential in this work if we're going to make a difference. And that environmental health is foundational to developmental health. Improving environmental conditions is developmental support, and we need to start thinking of it that way. Safe housing, clean air, reduced toxic exposure are as medically necessary as therapy and medication. And by integrating environmental assessments into our work every day, using advocacy in our routine care, we are honoring both the child's developmental potential and also recognizing that family's lived experience. So that concludes my presentation. It was a lot in 30 minutes, but I thank you so much for your attention. And if you have any questions, I'd be happy to take them for you.
1: Thank you so much for delineating the range of factors that make children, youth, and adults with developmental disabilities more likely to be impacted by environmental hazards. And so it really feels like you have to go back into the environment to make changes. And that's not something that is easy to do. Partners, and I've heard about medical legal partnerships. It sounds like the health department can play a role, and I'm wondering if you have any like best practices, organizations that you particularly like. I know you mentioned them in one of your slides, but in Philadelphia.
0: I will tell you, believe it or not, and it's still up on their website. The EPA does have a lot of great resources for healthcare providers out there to use and build into your anticipatory guidance. What I started to do is I got, the area I live in, I've lived here a very long time. I know it well. So when I do my visits, I use Epic. I'm able to create smart phrases, and I just start building out some educational stuff that I can automatically put into after visit summaries if I don't have a chance to talk about it during that visit, because our visits, there's a lot to go over. The Regional Pediatric Environmental Health Specialty Unit has regional areas nationally. So if you look that up, you can find out who is in your area, and they are also a great partner. For myself, in the Pennsylvania area, the Mid-Atlantic area, we have the Mid-Atlantic Center for Children's Health and the Environment, and that's who I can turn to for resources and to also be a support. And then grassroots, I've gotten to know my local representatives. And I've developed that 2-minute elevator speech about certain things that really concern me. And I'll just send them an email. I'll pick up the phone and call them. And, as you said, Dr. Takayama, that we can't change the environment singularly, but we can kind of start to pick away at it. And we can start with small changes and just getting to know some of the local folks in your community first and gather allies and get that momentum going.
1: Well, thank you so much. And I'm wondering if you might be able to answer some of the specific questions offline.
0: Yep.
1: Okay, thank you.
0: Thank you so much, everybody.

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Tonight on UCTV.

patient getting the drug IV. You wait about 50 to 70 minutes. You go on to a scanner. This is our PET-MR UCSF. This is what we do a lot of our biochemical recurrent patients with. And then we get our images. And this is where I come in as the radiologist. The technologist is the one who's going to be doing the imaging and the acquisition. I'll be the person looking at those images and trying to look for any sites of disease.

0: Hi, everyone. I'm Shelley Kurth, and I'm here with my colleague, Dr. Nicole Assisi, and today we will be talking to you about how to stay sane in these unprecedented times of parenting. Our background together is we have over 30 years of teaching and leading schools. We're both working moms, and now we're homeschooling moms, so we're right there with you. Our goals for these episodes are to provide you with tools and resources to keep your kiddo thriving and to keep you sane.
1: And specifically today, we'll be talking a little bit about reading in this short little 5-minute video. And for more resources on reading, you can check our previous episodes or go to some written resources that we've put together at thrivepsorg. Just click on the family playbooks for more instruction. But let's jump right into some reading resources and tools. Shelley, take it away.
0: Well, I first just want to lay out a few things to always remember. And the first one is to stay calm. Don't get all worked up if your child isn't doing exactly what you think they should do at exactly this precise moment. Wherever they are in reading and writing is an okay place for them to be. You don't need to move mountains or solve these major learning problems in just a few months that you're doing this distance learning. So prioritize just building that strong relationship with your kiddo and celebrating that they're learning to read and that you're there doing it with them. And also make sure you reach out to the resources that you have. Reach out to your teachers and to your school teams to help guide you when you're feeling stuck. They are going to be very happy to help you figure out what you can do at home to support your reader. They'll know the level that your child's reading. So lean into that and build that relationship with their teacher too. Now is the perfect time to begin a friendship with your kid's teacher.
1: And your teachers could actually come in immensely helpful when you start out with the reading work to figure out your child's reading level. So in order to find some great books that your child can either read independently or with support, having the right reading level actually is really critical. Now, again, asking your teacher is a great way to start. If you, for some reason, are unable to reach them, we have two resources for you to figure out your child's reading level. One is a printable resource and one is an online tool. Both of those will let you click through, figure out your kid's reading level to get started. From there comes the fun part, putting together a little reading basket or a reading bin. We recommend having at least 5 books available for your kid to choose from that are at their level that they can look through, reference, try to read the words. If you have an older student that they can just pick up, jump on the couch with a good book and read. Now, when students are in the classroom, the teacher usually has a big library of books that a child can reference. Now, we understand that for many of you, libraries are still closed and getting access to lots of books could be challenging. So we've got some tips and tools for you. Always start with the Libby app. You'll remember we mentioned it in previous episodes. Libby gives you access to all of the library books at your local library at the fingertips of either your computer or your phone. And for other reading resources, check the comments. We're adding some articles that you can read. News ELA is our favorite news source because you can put in your child's reading level and it takes current event articles and just moves them down to your child's reading level. So that's a great tool. We've got others like Scholastic and Epic and Storyline. So again, check the comments for those links so that you can find some really great reading resources and tools and get your kiddo reading. But having great books is only part of the equation, especially if you have younger readers. There are some other tricks and tips that as teachers we have at our fingertips. And to tell you a little bit more about those, Shelley's gonna go talk about that.
0: One of the things that I think is really great for parents to do to support their reader at home is to help them with their sight words. Sight words are those words that are commonly used, but they are not spelled the way they sound. So you have to memorize them. Keep a bank of these sight words, either maybe on a binder ring, make them like flashcards, or I used to hang them up on the walls of my house. I know it sounds crazy, but you work on 5 at a time. We can provide a list of some of the sight words for your kids by grade level. But look at them, and once they master those 5, add to them. You can add a new one there. You can practice every single day. It becomes fun. And again, it's an instant celebration once you get

0: through them, and it doesn't take long at all, but really has a lot of power behind it. Of course, read to your child. Almost everyone loves to be read to, so read to them. Even your older kid who is an independent reader, take some time and read a book together as a family. That listening, it shows them what fluency is like. It really makes them love a story, and you get to share something fun with them. And have your family read together. That's really awesome, too. If you all are independently reading at the same time, you're modeling reading as part of a lifestyle. So hopefully you can find some time in your day to show your kiddo that you read too. And reading for pleasure is so important. I love to be able to say that I get to do that sometimes. So eking out a little moment in your time, in your day, to be able to read something for pleasure, model some great life habits for your kiddos. And of course, read together. Read a page, and then they can read a page, and then you can read a page, and they read a page. You can work on hard words together. You can talk and ask questions and talk about the same books. Again, a fun thing to do together, and it really builds fluency and builds your relationship.
1: 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So spending time on reading is critical. That's why you're getting two episodes of reading. For more resources on reading, you can go to our website, thrivepsd.org, or check out episode 11 for more information about reading. Until next time, have a great day. Bye.
0: Bye.

I work on using machine learning to improve algorithm design and improve the time it takes us to solve really hard optimization problems, namely NP-hard optimization problems. I got interested in this area of beyond worst case analysis in my PhD because I was kind of curious about other ways of thinking about how we design algorithms and other ways of thinking about computability.

Hello, my name is Donna Mojaro. I am a lead teacher at the Early Childhood Education Center here at UCSD. As an early childhood educator, I plan and set up literacy-rich activities to help young children develop and learn. I will be sharing pre-reading and pre-writing activities that you can share at home with your child to create that home-to-school connection. Did you know that children begin their path to reading as babies when they hear and respond to the sound of a human voice? Literacy is the ability to comprehend and communicate through reading and writing. It begins as babies understand your spoken words. Listening, talking, reading, and writing are all parts of the early literacy learning, and they are all connected. You may ask yourself, what do most young children learn about literacy in the preschool years? They learn to name and rhyme alphabet letters, hear rhymes and sounds in words, recognize their name, and write their own names. Using new vocabulary words in their conversations, they listen to stories and understand what they hear. Providing young children with many opportunities to hear and understand spoken language is essential. It is important that we nurture a love for reading, use new words in day-to-day conversation, recognize and write their own names, hear rhymes and sounds, for example, nursery rhymes and songs, reading out loud together, and offering alphabet activities, for example, ABC stamps, ABC magnetic letters for them to manipulate. Holding meaningful and thoughtful, provoking conversations with your child is very important. Talk about things that he did or things she finds interesting. While you listen and respond to what your child says, you can introduce new words. For example, if you're talking about a car, you can also say, you know, is that your automobile? Which is a word that they might not listen to or have heard before, but it is a new word for them to have in their vocabulary. We can expand on what they say, offering more description and using more mature language. For example, if a child may say, my paper broke, you can say, oh, I

I see your paper ripped. So changing that broke to ripped to introduce that word. Providing a cozy reading corner is something that we do in our classroom, and you can do this at home too. You can support children with time and space to explore books and print by creating a cozy book corner.

can staple sheets of paper together to write and draw a story. You can add books, magazines, pens, paper, crayons, notepads to a basket and add a cozy book area. I actually have one with me. So we can add all sorts of like little things like this. And we have some any kinds of books that you can add on here. You can add some crayons, you can add easels, you can add these little stampers, all sorts of little things where the children feel engaged and they can feel invited to read it. We even have some like alphabet cards and whatnot. And if this is in a spot where your child can kind of feel that they're invited, they can walk on over and do it for themselves. Research has found that one of the most important things parents can do to help their child build reading and writing skills is to read out loud. To make the most of your time together, you can read out loud at least once every day. You can read favorites again and again. You can talk about the story before, during, and after reading. You can ask their teacher what kinds of books that they're interested in at school so that you can also read at home. And you can share a variety of literature, stories, poems, informational books. You can suggest activities that go with the books. For example, if you are reading a book where a child is talking about their lunch or what the child was eating in the book, you can discuss what would you like for lunch today, just so that they can have that relation from the book to their home. Now moving on to pre-writing skills. In order for your young child to become successful writers, they must first be introduced to the prerequisite skills in the proper order. Every child progresses through these skills at a different rate based on his or her own individual levels of development. Fine motor skills involve the small muscles of the body, and these are very important to start these pre-writing skills. These small muscles need to be developed because they are required for more advanced tasks such as writing, grasping small objects, and fastening clothing. When we refer to fine motor skills in the context of handwriting, we are typically referring to the small muscles in the hands and fingers used for writing. Young children benefit from daily practice to help develop fine motor skills in their fingers and hands. Children should have strength and dexterity in their hands and fingers before they can be expected to hold a pencil or even master writing letters. Children should develop the strength and dexterity in their hands and fingers to successfully accomplish these tasks without frustration or anxiety. And the most important thing is that you can have fun with it. Students will strengthen those muscles in the classroom, for example, as we provide fun, hands-on, developmentally appropriate activities on a daily basis. These activities also help children develop an appropriate pencil grasp when they are ready. Emergent writing is young children's first attempts at the writing process. Children as young as 2 years old begin to imitate the act of writing by creating drawings and symbolic markings that represent their thoughts and ideas. This is the beginning of a series of stages that children progress through as they learn to write. For example, if you see the art of a two-year-old, you might see a lot of scribbles, a lot of circles, and a lot of just lines and whatnot. In a three-year-old drawing, you might see a little bit more detail, but you really get to see in the four-year-old drawings more of that specific description of what they're drawing. You could see eyes if they're drawing their self-portrait. You'll see some ears. You'll see a nose. You might see hands and feet. So that is a way to see how your child's progressing with the emergent writing. You can invite your child to practice their fine motor skills with the following activities. You can use tweezers to pick up cotton balls, for example, or small items. I have something here that I could share with you. If you have a bottle of water, for example, an empty one, and you have some small tweezers, you can just have a child pick up pom-poms. You can have them pick up their Cheerios if they have, during breakfast. And just this movement of pressing down and up on the tweezer is something that's really helpful for them. And they can just kind of put it inside. You can also use pipe cleaners with a colander. You might be cooking at home and you might have, or anything that's small, some toothpicks, if they're a little older, with a little colander, for example. And this is a great practice that they can do. And you can just kind of have them press and really, focus and put those little

pipe cleaners in, and then they can just keep on going. Another great way to improve those fine motor skills in young children is Play-Doh. Play-Doh, I want to say, is the biggest, I would say best, in my personal opinion, the perfect item and material to have in at home or in your classroom. It helps them kind of press and really manipulate the Play-Doh, and it will work on those fine motor skills and that grasping. You can add clothespins to yarn. You can add water to a spray bottle, for example, at home, and just manipulating that hand and that pressure that they do to squeeze is really important, and you will see the development in those skills. If you have paper, if you have anything at home that they can tear, an old magazine, an ad from the newspaper, even tearing, if you don't have children's scissors at home, just tearing is a really good way to improve on those skills. Thank you for joining me today. I hope that the examples I shared with you today can be a resource for you to use at home with your child. Growing and learning are complex tasks, so each child's development will look different. Each child grows at his or her own pace. It is our responsibility to nurture, encourage, and provide stimulating activities in their environment to promote these pre-reading and pre-writing skills. Thank you.

0: We know that these environmental stressors can really derail developmental progress in our kids or intensify existing conditions when we think of their ability for emotional regulation, and particularly in those children that have neurodevelopmental and genetic disorders. These kids often experience higher exposure to environmental hazards based on where they have to live.
1: You're watching UCTV, University of California Television.

Thank you very much. All right. Yeah, I'll hear me out pretty well. All right. So my name's Vince Brown. I'm one of the nuclear medicine abdominal imaging faculty at UCSF. Just out of curiosity, how many of you know what nuclear medicine is? So I'll tell you, when I was a radiology resident, this is what I came to my mind. I was going to be working in this, right? It's going to be me, this, you know, it's dating me as the Simpsons. But in reality, what is nuclear medicine? It's our ability to put radioactive material onto drugs and then watch that drug around the body. We can use it in various applications, anything from oncology, just physiologic, to cardiac. We do it every day, day in and day out. How does it work? Well, we get this compound, it goes in, it produces radiation, then we put them underneath special machines, and those special machines allow us to see the images, or we get numbers that gives us information about a part of the body. Now I'm going to focus in on a specific type. There's lots of different nuclear medicine. There's planar imaging, which just you sit underneath a plate and makes an image. There's SPECT imaging. I'm going to talk about PET imaging. It's a subtype of imaging that we are tracking a specific type of radiation. It stands for positron emission tomography. And it's dictated by the type of drug we inject into the patient. There's lots and lots of different choices, but we choose and tailor our application based on what we're trying to go after. In this case, just give you an idea of all the different compounds that have been studied. I mean, the list keeps going on. I could have put dot, dot, dots there, but for years we were going after all these different drugs. These are the ones that got FDA approved or have FDA approved imaging in prostate cancer. Why was it that we're going after all this? Well, because we're looking for specific targets. This is a cell. This is a cartoon cell of prostate cancer and all these different targets in which either we've gone after from a drug perspective or from an imaging perspective. Now, the story really started when I was, this is actually back when I was a fellow back in 2012. The compound that got first FDA approval,

choline. Story didn't stop with choline. Then came another compound called FACBC or auximin. And then, as Dr. Carroll was saying, this one really changed everything. In fact, the Germans were doing a lot of research with choline, and I was at our Society for Nuclear Medicine, and they showed their graph of using choline, and then they showed their first image of PSMA PET. They literally went, boom, it went off a cliff. They stopped using choline and switched right over to PSMA just because of how exquisite the imaging was. Why was us all this excitement? Why was all this push for this targeted therapy? Well, back in the day, back when I was a resident in radiology, we only had a few choices for looking at patients with prostate cancer metastasis. We had CT, we had bone scan, and we had MRI. As Dr. Carroll would test this, they had to wait until the PSA was almost in the 20s before they really started seeing true sites of disease. And then along comes choline, and when they compared all these agents, they found that that number dropped. It went to 1/20th of what it was back in 2012. FACBC pushed it down even farther, and now PSMA. PSMA dropped it down to 1/100th of where we were. So we are seeing patients with 1/100th of the PSA level where we were back when I was a radiology resident. So what does PSMA stand for? Prostate-specific membrane antigen. We'll talk about that S later. Why is it a little bit of a misnomer? It's a transmembrane glycoprotein that's expressed on the cell surface of various molecules, in this case, prostate cancer, which is 100 to 1,000 fold. I actually studied this back when I was an undergrad. I studied this because they knew about it. This was one of my senior thesis projects. Sort of funny how things come back full circle. There are three FDA-approved radiotracers. The one that helped with UCLA, UCSF, helped bring to market was back in 2021, which was the gallium-based agent. Then there's the F-18. There's another one that's FDA approved that we don't use. I don't think we use it much at all at UCSF. But the primary two that we use are these two, the F-18 and the gallium-based agent. Unlike all of its precursors before it, we have the ability to treat patients. So this little lutetium-based Pluvicto therapy, we have ability to knock off the imaging component and put on a therapy component, and that will be talked about in a little bit. So how do you prep for these? We just ask you to stay well hydrated, drink some fluid. You don't need to fast. I don't know if any of you have ever had a FDG PET scan, but they're telling you can't eat 4 to 6 hours before your examination. Nope, take all your medications, drink your fluid, drink your coffee. Take all your medications. We give the medication IV. You wait about 50 to 70 minutes, and then you get your images. We only ask you to avoid prior to examination because of the fact that you got all that radiotracer going into the bladder. Show you a little schematic of what it looks like. So this is you getting this is the patient getting the drug IV. You wait about 50 to 70 minutes. You go on to a scanner. This is our PET-MR UCSF. This is what we do a lot of our biochemical recurrent patients with. And then we get our images. And this is where I come in as a radiologist. The technologist is the one who's going to be doing the imaging and the acquisition. I'll be the person looking at those images and trying to look for any sites of disease. This is what the normal image looks like. Lots of salivary glands uptake, liver, spleen, kidneys. Notice all the bowel and ureter. That makes it a challenge when we're looking for local recurrent disease because we're fighting what is ureter and what is bladder. Clinical indications for PSMA PET, it's really pre-treatment. This used to be high-risk-based patients. This has been going smaller and smaller. We're moving in more and more upfront in therapies. Biochemical recurrence, I think it's one of our most common indications that we do for imaging PSMA PET, either pre-prostatectomy, post-prostatectomy or post-radiation therapy, and then patients prior to getting treated because we have to make sure that it's expressing the PSMA on before they get their therapy. So let me show you some examples, some images. This is a patient that was a high-risk pre-prostatectomy. I think it was one of Dr. Carroll's patients that showed this is what we used to do. We used to diagnose this. I'm an abdominal imager, so I'm a radiologist as well. I used to do multiparametric MR all the time. This is what a multiparametric MR of the prostate, PIRADS 5 lesion, left gland. Now we have the ability on our PET-MR to take all those PET images and fuse them together with our MR images to be very confident. But then MR is pretty confident in where the lesion is. So how

was this really beneficial to PSMA PET? This. This is something that made my jaw drop when we were looking at PSMA PET imaging. We would see things like this. I have to zoom it in to actually show you the finding. We see these tiny little lymph nodes that we would not see at any time in the, or we would not call. But with the PSMA PET, it's a light, right? Clear light bulb makes it very easy for us to make that determination of whether there's nodal involvement on the side of the cancer and helps direct therapies for that patients. Here's another example. This is a patient. This is non-con CT. One small lymph node here, another one here, and a couple on the groin. Which one's positive? Well, this is what we used to have to look at when we're doing our staging CTs back in the past, when we have to state, okay, which one's cancer and which one's not. But now with PSMA PET, we can go very confidently, there's our tumor. Those other lymph nodes, nothing there. So we're very confident about seeing when we're seeing that that is the tumor. That is, there is no other tumor in those lymph nodes, even though on all of our other imaging, those lymph nodes all look the same. It is that ability to go after that cell surface PSMA expression and be very confident that is where the tumor is. So how good is it? Is it 100%? Are we seeing everything? Believe it or not, we're still not perfect. We're not seeing those microscopic sites of disease, 1 to 2 millimeter, 3 millimeter nests of cells. Sensitivity is about 59% based on some of the meta-analysis. But heck of a lot better where we were. Better than CT and MRI, even when we had multiparametric, or what is multiparametric? We're adding post-contrast, we're adding diffusion, we're throwing the gamut of everything at it on MR. PSMA PET still outperformed it. Here's just an example. This is a patient status post prostatectomy, PSA 0.8. This is why we get our PSMA PETs a lot of times on our PET-MR, because we're dealing with this. This is focus of uptake right in the middle. So what exists right in the middle right there? Something where when it was originally looked at on the PSMA PET, we're like, oh, look, that's just the urethra. Nope. The urethra was more anterior there. That was actually an area of focal recurrence, but having the two, the post-contrast PET and the PSMA, I mean, post-contrast MR and the PSMA PET makes us very confident that is locally recurrent disease, not physiologic uptake in the urethra. Here's another example. These used to be languishing on our list because we're trying to fight all this artifact. These were all the brachytherapy seeds that we used to treat local. My dad got this for his prostate cancer. All these little seeds that are impregnated with radiation, but they cause a huge amount of artifact on the MR. What we would look for is these little wisps and ill-defined areas of enhancement. But the PSMA PET, it made it very easy, very confident that is the recurrence. And then we also were able to say that there's no other evidence of disease. Here's another example. It's another patient status post prostatectomy. On MR, we're looking for areas of abnormal enhancement. Abnormal enhancement in this area is white. That is an area of enhancement. PET made it, well, we're pretty confident on the MR. PET helped. It makes us a little more confident. But where the PSMA PET really shined in this case is here. We get the full scale, full body evaluation. So the patient would have probably been treated with local radiation, probably pelvic sidewall. But in this case, we saw this. This would not have been expected. Bone scan would have been negative in this patient, no doubt about it. But on the PSMA PET MR, we could clearly say the patient had oligometastatic disease with an area of uptake in the rib and in thoracic spine. And these went on to be radiated. PSA after this went to zero afterwards. How much has we changed impacts? This was a meta-analysis, and this has been done several times. About 50%. 50% of the time when a patient gets a PSMA PET, it altered patient's management. Why is that? Well, as I showed you in that case, it included new areas to treatment, especially on radiation or surgical approach. Big thing here, right? So patients that would have gone on to ADT or systemic therapy, we're able to give information to either Steve or Dr. Carroll to be able to say, look, this patient can go to surgery, this patient can go to radiation instead of, and they could hold off on getting systemic therapy and try and just pluck off those lesions as they come on. Now I want to talk a little about some other cases. So this is a 75-year-old with PSA of 10.1, so very elevated PSA. These are always struggling cases for us as even abdominal imagers.

This is anterior popliteal muscular stromal tumor. I know this can be challenging to biopsy too because it's right in the path of the urethra. On MR, this is the classic appearance. We describe this as lentiform appearance, restricted diffusion. This is all classic. So the patient got a PSMA PET, and this is what it looked like. So I remember my colleague, this was a case back when we really first started using a lot of PSMA PET. It was Antonio Westphalen and I. We sat there and we looked at this case together. Was that uptake in the bladder? Was it misregistered? So we followed this one, even though it had no uptake to surgery. And this ended up being confirmed surgical cancer. So why do I put this case in here? It's because of the fact that while we'd love to say this is an end-all, be-all for staging, every patient is going to have PSMA expression, there are subtypes of cancers that do not have PSMA expression. So while vast majority, greater than 90% of them do, not all of them do. So it's not a, like, okay, no uptake, we're good. Conversely, we always are challenged with this. This is a patient with biochemical recurrence. We see this uptake in the rib. We look at these all the time in our tumor boards. See this intense uptake. This is all along the rib. As a radiologist, my first thing is to do is to look at the CT because of the fact that I'm looking for this. Rib lesions are quite common on our PSMA PET. A lot of times, and most of the time, it ends up being something not related to cancer, especially low-level uptake. In this case, it's an acute rib fracture. Why is there PSMA uptake? It's inflammation. It's when we get patients with various inflammation, infection, synovitis, fractures, they can all have some PSMA uptake. So that's why I want to come back to that S in the prostate-specific membrane antigen. Is it really 100% specific? No, unfortunately, it is not. It is found in other things. We always have to read within the context of the patient's case. We've seen lots of other malignancies. We've seen lung cancer, rectal cancers, cysts, head and neck, desmoids. We've had hepatocellular carcinoma. But we see a lot of benign things, too. Liver hemangiomas, schwannomas, sarcoids. We've seen fibrous dysplasia is always that frustrating one when we're dealing with the bone, trying to figure out whether it's a benign lesion or a malignant lesion. The way I always approach it, if it doesn't look classic for a metastasis or a metastatic area, I always think of other potential etiologies. Should be able to just show you some examples. This is a benign lesion. This is fibroblastoma. Atelectasis, this is this part of inflammation in the lung that doesn't expand. This is why you see a low-level uptake. Here's an example of a different neoplasm having uptake. This is a schwannoma, and this is a head and neck cancer. In summary, PSMA PET has really changed our world as radiologists and as nuclear medicine in the clinical. It is exceptionally sensitive, even though we get the super low PSAs. It doesn't mean we're going to see it. I always take that caveat 2 through 0.2, 0.3, 0.4, 0.5. We still may not see it, but we can see disease at 0.2 and even at 0.1. Uptake is not as specific as the name would imply. There's lots of other things we have to always think about in the back of our mind when we're going through the examinations. And most, but not all, cases are PSMA avid. Thank you very much. It was a pleasure.

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Send us an email at knowledge@uctv.tv. 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Call our toll-free viewer response line at 888-828-1737 or drop us a line at this address. Tonight on UCTV.

So my name is Jonathan Chow. I'm one of the medical oncologists here, and like Dave, I see patients and also run a lab. And this topic on targeted therapies is one that's very near and dear to my heart, both because I think it highlights the tremendous progress that we've made in thinking about how to integrate genomics and what we know about the mutations and the building blocks within prostate cancer, but also because it highlights the tremendous amount of work that still lies ahead for us. So of course, when I was putting together this talk, I asked ChatGPT, what is targeted therapy for prostate cancer? And I thought ChatGPT actually gave an excellent response, much better and much more eloquent than I could have given. And what ChatGPT said was, in oncology, targeted therapy refers to cancer treatments that are designed to specifically identify and attacked molecular features of the cells. We'll talk a little bit about what those molecular features are, rather than broadly killing all rapidly dividing cells like traditional chemotherapy does, okay? And so the key idea here is that we're going to need to understand the unique genetic mutations or abnormal proteins that might drive the prostate cancer to grow, and that we're gonna build therapies that are targeted to interfere with those specific abnormalities. And so how does this actually work? So at a very high level, what we're thinking about are what are the mutated genes in prostate cancer, okay? And I've just listed a couple. There's a gene called P10 that's commonly mutated. The androgen receptor, which is what testosterone binds to, can be mutated in prostate cancer. There are gonna be overexpressed receptors. So we just talked, Ivan just talked about PSMA targeting in prostate cancer, so proteins that are outside on the surface of the prostate cancer cells that we might be able to target, and then various different signaling pathways that might control growth, and we'll talk a little bit about what those might be. So I think really to understand what targeted therapy is, we have to go back to the basics of biology. And so just to remind everyone again that our cells, including the cancer cells that are in patients' bodies, are made up of DNA, RNA, and proteins, just like every other cell that's in your body. These are the A, T, Gs, and Cs that form this double helix. And essentially what ends up happening is that mutations in the DNA, in the cancer cells, either lead to uncontrolled proliferation and also lead to the decrease of what's called apoptosis, which is normal programmed cell death. So you have too many cells that are growing and not enough cells that are dying. And we think that this really stems from, at least at the most basic level, to mutations that are happening in the DNA that you accumulate during the course of your lifespan. So remember, every cell in your body needs to divide over the course of your lifespan. There are mutations can happen randomly, and some of the mutations, unfortunately, either lead to one of these or both of these processes. And so these mutations in the DNA ultimately affect the RNA that's being transcribed from the DNA, and then ultimately make abnormal forms of proteins that can then affect the growth processes. And so we really need to understand all levels of this biology, the DNA mutations, the RNA transcription, and then also this translational machinery, really to understand and identify new ways of targeting prostate cancer. And really, you know, most of the chemotherapies that we've known for like 50, 60, 70 years, they primarily target the ability of the cells to replicate. And that's why many of the side effects of chemotherapies are related to rapidly dividing cells in our bodies. So bone marrow suppression causing anemia, low platelets, low white blood cell counts, because those cells are being constantly replenished in the body. Hair loss, because hair is constantly growing. And also GI symptoms. So, and it gets even more complicated than what I just showed you. Obviously, this is a cartoon, and I have to talk about this in 10 minutes. But these strands of DNA are actually wrapped around proteins called histones, which are organized. They're then curled up and wrapped all around in these things called chromosomes. And so at every single level of the molecular biology, there's something really interesting that goes awry in the prostate cancer cells. So in order to identify those targeted therapies, we've had to engage in a huge effort. And this is really highlighted, you know, UCSF was one of the main leaders and drivers of this effort that was sponsored by the Prostate Cancer Foundation and Stand Up to Cancer to collect biopsies from over 400 men who generously donated tissue for this study.

And we had to understand the landscape. What are those mutations in the DNA, RNA, and protein levels? And this was led by Drs. Eric Small and Felix Feng to perform some of the first whole genome sequencing and RNA sequencing and whole genome bisulfite sequencing to identify all those changes on patients who had metastatic and advanced prostate cancer. And this has led to some of the most seminal publications in our field that have really highlighted in work that Dr. Quigley, Dr. Agarwal, Dr. Chen, who you've heard earlier, Dr. Zhao, really to identify what are the things that we need to be studying and we need to be targeting. I'm going to give you an example, one that's now been recognized over 10 years ago, in that these are looking at men who had prostate cancers, a metastatic prostate cancer, and the frequency of mutations that were being passed from either mom or dad to the patient. And so what was really surprising here was that in this study, about 11 to 12% of men actually had an heritable genetic mutation that was passed from one of their parents. And when we looked at what those heritable mutations were, almost half of them were in a gene called BRCA2. And for those of you who know what BRCA2 stands for, it actually stands for breast cancer susceptibility gene. And so this is a gene that originally was identified because it was being passed from mothers or fathers to their daughters, and it took actually another 20 years for us to actually realize that this gene also increased men's risk for prostate cancer. This this table over here shows you a list of different mutations that cannot be necessarily passed from parent to child, but mutations that accumulate only in the prostate cancer cells themselves. And this is actually taken from Dr. Quigley, who's on faculty here now, from one of the seminal papers that our group had published. And I'm not going to talk about every single one of these gene mutations. These are all different genes, but every single row is a different patient as part of the cohort. And I'm showing you about 40 of those patients out of the 100. What I want you to appreciate from this graph is that there are some genes, like P53, where there's quite a few patients who have this particular mutation. But then there's a lot of genes where, you know, like MSH2, which is one of the genes that Dr. Oh just talked about, you know, it happens not in every single patient, but in a patient who has that MSH2 mutation or that MSH6 mutation, those are patients who are responsive to the anti-PD-1 immunotherapy that we just heard about, right? And so what I think we can appreciate as we go down every single row here is that every patient is pretty different. Right, you don't see the exact same pattern in every single patient. And I think what that really tells us is that the building blocks for each individual patient's prostate cancer are just so different. And so instead of trying to treat everyone the same, I think what we really need to do is understand what do these mutations do and what are the Achilles heel susceptibilities that having a mutation in MSH2, for example, what's the susceptibility? Well, it generates a lot of frameshift mutations that can then be neoantigens that the immune system can recognize. So that understanding actually tells us that these are patients who might be really responsive to that checkpoint immune therapy. If we've done the trials, if we take all comers, right, people who don't have this mutation and we put them on, the response rate is like 3%, right? So we don't need to waste 97% of people's time, but for the 3% that have this mutation, the response rates of that therapy are tremendous. So let me give you another example with the BRCA mutation. We heard a little bit from Dr. Desai's talk about PARP. So patients who have a BRCA mutation, either BRCA1 or BRCA2, whether it was inherited from their mom or dad, or whether it spontaneously generated in the tumor, benefit from PARP inhibitor therapy. So those are drugs like olaparib, rucaparib, and talazoparib that are now FDA approved for these particular mutant patients, right? And so what's remarkable, right, is that if you don't have one of these mutations, you are not going to respond. The tumor is not going to respond. So you're going to get all the side effects of the therapy and none of the benefit. And we've now seen that also for CDK12, like the right CDK12 mutation in blue, these biallelic mutations, more than half of these patients will respond to a PARP inhibitor. So we really need to be very thoughtful about the mutation in the tumor and how we actually target it. The final thing that I'll talk about is that the genetics, those mutations in the cancer cells, can actually alter the collection of proteins that are on the cell surface. And this is something that our lab has been really interested in thinking about. How do we identify those proteins on the cell surface? Because those are the proteins, like PSMA, that if we can figure out a protein that is unique to the prostate cancer cell, we can actually design both a diagnostic, and we heard a little bit about PSMA PET scans, but there's a lot of different other proteins that we can think about for our diagnostics, and then also drugs like PSMA lutetium. And

And so here is an example of a patient that I had where the PSMA is negative. It would have showed up in this gold color over here. You see a couple of these pink highlighted T cells here, but really this is a PSMA negative patient. It's also negative in STEAP1, that's the xaluritamig or AMG509 that Dr. O just talked about. But take a look, this is a patient who has very, very high expression of DLL3, and Dr. Agarwal is actually leading one of the several DLL3 targeted trials here at UCSF for people who have a tumor that is DLL3 expressing, but perhaps not PSMA expressing. And so we now, in our oncology toolbox, it's such an exciting time to be to do and treat cancer, because there are so many different tools now at our disposal. And we heard a little bit about radioligand therapies. We've heard about T-cell engagers, and then trials looking at CAR-Ts and T-cell receptors and also antibody-drug conjugates, all within the trial portfolio here at UCSF. And so here is really the holy grail, the goal that we have, right, is using our understanding of the genetics and genomics within each individual patient's tumor to really guide how we order our therapies, which therapies are appropriate and which therapies aren't, so that we can really actually match, right? If you have a tumor with a mismatch repair mutation, you get the blue therapy, which is checkpoint therapy. If you have a tumor that has a BRCA mutation, you get the pink therapy, et cetera, et cetera. So there's so much more work to do because, you know, obviously when I showed you that table, there's lots of different flavors of prostate cancer. And so this is what the kind of the next generation, the next wave of treatments for prostate cancer are really going to look like. It takes a huge team and dedication and a lot of funding and efforts to do this. Highlighting a couple of people, it takes cross-disciplinary efforts from urologists to radiation oncologists to radiologists, nuclear medicine docs, medical oncologists. You've heard from all of them here today. We have such a great team here at UCSF to be able to really advance prostate cancer treatments for the next generation. So with that, thank you very much for your attention.

I'm an epidemiologist. I think one of the silver linings of a pandemic is we no longer have to explain what an epidemiologist is, that we are not skin doctors, but we look at disease patterns. And, you know, I was at the forefront of the COVID pandemic out in the field after, you know, being in a professorship position. But during my journey, especially during the COVID-19 pandemic, I found a very big emergency beyond a disease and one of miscommunication of rumors and falsehoods. And so I'm going to really focus on my journey and the lessons learned throughout the past 6 years in this space. And because I've learned a lot, I've never got 1 hour of one course of communication. So a lot of this is and has been trial by error and trial by fire. But first, I wanted to start with a story. So when vaccines first rolled out, many people were confused, right? A lot of people were hopeful, but a lot were also very skeptical. A lot of people heard rumors, right, that the vaccine was rushed, that it could change your body in strange ways, that it came from something very unnatural. And people worried about side effects, and they worried about government overreach, wondering, right, who's exactly behind this vaccine, who were behind the public health orders to mandate vaccines. And people preferred natural remedies, clean air, good food, prayer, over a foreign substance entering their body. Now, raise your hand if any of that sounds familiar. I know, thank you, everyone's hands. And you're probably thinking about COVID-19, and you're not wrong, but the story I'm talking about is actually not from 2020. It's also not even from 1920. It is from 1802.

too. And that year, there is this cartoon that swept across London depicting very terrified people who had just received the smallpox vaccine. Out of their arms and heads and faces, there's these grotesque parts of cow parts bursting, right? Tails, hooves, snouts, as the vaccine itself were basically turning people into cattle. The smallpox vaccine had cowpox serum in it, and the fear was very real back then. It was the first time in human history that a doctor was suggesting that a disease from a cow could prevent something in a human. The boundaries between nature and science and faith and medicine and body and government all were blurred at once. The fear wasn't just about science, it was about trust. And for the first time, people were asked to believe that something they couldn't see, right, a drop of cowpox that could turn into a deadly virus, and this invisible protection that they couldn't see either. And this is what has always been asked of public health, is to believe in the unseen, to believe that clean water prevents cholera, that seatbelts on non-smoking areas saves lives, that a vaccine made from a cow can prevent smallpox infection. And the cartoon may seem absurd, maybe it doesn't seem absurd these days, but it still definitely echoes. And today, it is no longer on the edges, right? Falsehoods, rumors, distrust are not just confined in a small area of the United States. It's very much mainstream now. And they are shaping elections, it is shaping policy, and it is determining who lives and who dies right now. And so to me, what we are experiencing during COVID and what we are also experiencing right now is this five-alarm fire of invisibility, right? Because if people can't see it and they can't feel it and they do not understand how it touches their lives, it will be dismantled piece by piece. And in many ways, that is already happening. So today, invisibility, which is often a badge of honor, right? We have these sayings that when public health works, it's invisible. And we saved your life today and you didn't even know it. We have even a three-part PBS series called The Invisible Shield. It's no longer a badge of honor. It's an existential threat that we really have to address and address now and address very quickly. So whenever we look at public health challenges, it's always important. And the first thing we try to figure out is etiology, right? What is the cause? And if rumors have always been a thing around vaccines since the 1800s, why is it so potent now? Why are we seeing it everywhere? Why are so many people believing falsehoods and rumors? Well, the world around us has changed, and it's changed incredibly dramatically. One way is that the information landscape has changed. It's shifted. People no longer trust the government, and they no longer even trust the news. In fact, only 30% of Americans trust in the news overall. We have social media. It's a huge part of how people get their healthcare information online. In fact, 1 in 2 Americans get their health-related information on social media. Unfortunately, right, social media platforms are optimized for engagement, which means that content that is sensationalism or emotionally charged gets the most attention. So this makes it far easier for false information, for fear, for emotionally charged information to go way quicker than the truth can go. In fact, there's this saying, right, that false information spreads around the world before the truth gets its pants on. And this is a thing that I have just experienced the past 6 years. And we see this in the data too. This was an MIT study done in 2018. So even before the pandemic, they looked at tweets before the X takeover. It was among Twitter. And what they found was that the falsehoods go farther, faster, deeper, and more broadly than the truth. They found that false information reached far more people than the truth, that it was more retweeted than the truth,
It spread through more peer-to-peer interaction than the truth.

truth that false news or false information spread 6 times faster than the truth, and it was retweeted by more unique users than the truth, and it was diffused more broadly than the truth. And so what this really tells us is that it sheds new light on the fundamental aspects of our online ecosystem, and we have yet to adapt in public health. Of course, it's not just the information landscape. There's other factors here. We cannot ignore that there are bad actors or a lot of people taking advantage of the system. The anti-vax industry is worth $1.1 billion to big tech right now. They have 62 million followers, a ton of engagement on social media. A lot of people also don't realize that actually only four families control 70% of the anti-vax conversation online. Children's Health Defense, which is founded by now our Health and Human Services Secretary, was responsible for 1 in 4 misinformation tweets about the COVID-19 vaccine during the pandemic. Now, why do they do this? Oh, I get that question a lot. Well, it's not rocket science. It is to turn a profit for links, for natural remedies, four major nonprofits that rose to prominence during the COVID-19 pandemic were capitalizing on the spread of medical misinformation. They gained more than $100 million in 1 year during the COVID pandemic. It's a very lucrative business. We've also seen not only, or maybe in tandem with this information landscape, also the rise of this curiosity-driven class, like I like to call it. You can Google anything right now, right? You don't need Dr. Jadalina telling you something around a vaccine. You can just Google it. We'd never more had more information at our fingertips. So you have this rise of self-efficacy, the spike to believe that the average person can know as much as their physician, especially young people right now. There's this recent Edelman report that younger people are 2 times more likely than the average person to say that they know more or as much as their physician. At the same time as this, you also have this rise of this influencer world, that people with the most influence on people's health isn't people with MDs or PhDs, it's those who have gained trust with their audience online. There is a reason why Joe Rogan is the most influential public health communicator in the world, even if it's not evidence-based, because he earned the trust and legitimacy with his audience for years and years and years. And then he started communicating from that foundation, not just about facts or mistruths, but around accessibility, among relatability, around frequency and relevance. And given all of that, he gained a ton of influence around health decisions. We also cannot ignore where we are in this moment with an elephant of the room, that we are on the heels of the COVID pandemic and a ton of lost trust. Lost trust in vaccine and safety, lost trust in the systems, lost trust in the policymakers, especially off of the pandemic where values of public health just didn't align with the values of some communities. And because of this, we're also seeing this in the numbers, a decline in trust in institutions, a decline in trust in scientists and medical scientists since 2016, but particularly since the pandemic, and particularly among Republicans losing a great deal of trust among scientists. So I have been trying to navigate this world. I didn't know about any of this 6 years ago. But I was just this really lonely, normal epidemiologist. And, was really trying to lean in at the moment of like how to meet the moment at the time of the biggest public health emergency we've had. So in March of 2020, my dean came to me actually at the University of Texas and was like, Caitlin, can you just update our faculty, staff, and students on like what the heck is happening?

happening with this virus. And I was like, fine, I can do that. And so I wrote these emails. They're called my daily data-driven updates, about to, 30, 40 people, and really ugly Excel graphs, only a few sentences of like what was going on, what I was following in the news, what I was following in the data, but also what I was doing as a parent. I had an 8-month-old. I was also about 4 months pregnant at the time. And, I was just being real. I signed these emails, love your local epidemiologist, because that's who I was to them. It was a very small, tight-knit group. A few days later, one of my students came to me and was like, Dr. Jedalina, can you just please put this on social media so I don't have to keep copying and pasting your emails on Facebook for my family and friends? And I distinctly remember turning to my husband and telling him, what the hell? I only have to do this for 6 weeks max. And then surely someone's going to pick up the baton and explain to the public in an understandable, timely, actionable manner what the heck was going on. And that never happened. And so it turned into, I went from social media, I was hacked by anti-vaxxers, and then I went to a newsletter site, and it just grew and grew and grew. None of this was in any epidemiologic playbook. In fact, like I said, I've never been taught anything about communication in my undergrad, graduate degrees at all. But, and you know, I got a ton of threats, a lot of people showing up in my house, got FBI involved. I was told to stay in my lane from a lot of colleagues. And but I kept going because I truly and still today believe that people deserve better. They deserve better information. They deserve better transparency. And they deserve a better bridge between science and society. And so we're still going. And we now have state-level newsletters. Matt is in charge of our California newsletter. And we're trying to meet the moment in a very different but similar ecosystem that we are in today. Like I said, right now, I'll admit, that was my journey the past 5.5 years, but today feels eerily familiar to March of 2020, right? A storm with very deep uncertainty, one that is incredibly disorienting, and one in which public health and research are under enormous strain. Our systems, to add on to that, are being questioned, they're being dismantled, and they are being defunded. And, as angry as I am, or scared as I am in this moment in the public health field, I also know this, that if we're being honest, like truly honest with ourselves, many of our systems in public health were built for a different time. They haven't kept up with the pace of what Americans need today. And we're at an inflection point right now. And I've seen this inflection point the past few months. Is either we can double down on what we know, right? The old systems, the old ways of doing things, or we can listen, we can learn, and we can evolve. Both instincts right now are understandable. Both instincts right now are needed, right? We need a defense and we need an offense right now. But for me personally and Wiley, I am way more interested in the latter, right? Figuring out better ways to serve Americans where they are now, not where we wish they were. And at the center of this is reimagining and rethinking, engaging and communicating, not for Americans, but with Americans. And so I am very focused right now on reimagining our systems for the people. And this means, too often we put on and strap on jet engines onto horse-drawn carriages and wonder why they're like not going faster. And so I am really in this moment really trying to think through how do we modernize around people? How do we just stop doing what's not serving people? As well as how do we redesign these broken workflows and build a new infrastructure from the bottom up? And so there's really four things I've been thinking through that I have learned over the past 5 years that I've been trying to bring in this moment. And with
one, a goal of making the invisible visible, but also

trying to do things differently in public health and how we engage with the public. Okay, so the first step I've been thinking through is moving from information to engagement. So what do I mean by this? As public health workers, as researchers, right, we tend to focus on what's most sexy to us. Data collection tools, doing the newest assays, doing data exchange, AI maybe. And don't get me wrong, right, all of these are needed and they're all essential. But none of it matters unless the end user trusts the data or knows what to actually do with it. So what I have found over the past 5-6 years is that we're often missing this last mile in the scientific discovery ride or journey, and that's data to action or to tell the story. In other words, our job is not done after redesigning the systems or analyzing the data because our work cannot speak for itself. Communication is not just talking. It's not just a peer-reviewed article behind a paywall. It is translation, it is engagement, it is listening, and it is also activation. So one way we need to do that, to tell our stories, and this may be super obvious, but we need to speak in plain language. We as scientists are absolutely terrible at this. We get stuck in this world of numbers and unable to translate the incredible innovation, the work, the progress, the value, and what we bring to society. And that means because people don't understand it, they won't know, appreciate, fund, or act on our information until we turn it into something useful. Unnecessary complexity really alienates the audience. It really alienates the public. This does not mean dumbing down, but it does mean balancing nuance with understandability, right? Acknowledging uncertainties. I think the biggest lesson I learned over the past 5-6 years is never to underestimate the public. That sure, they don't know what bivalent means, and sure, they don't know what a wastewater surveillance is, but that doesn't mean that they don't want to know, and it also doesn't mean that they don't deserve to know. We have to be a whole lot better at translating our work into plain language. We also have to meet people where they're at, and we have to be creative at this. At CDC, for example, one way we are starting to explore how to meet people where they're at is not just ask them to download another app, but how can we start integrating public health and scientific communication into the weather app, for example? Weather service is the most trusted source of health, of information in the United States. How can we meet people where they're at with this? How, you know, I have a newsletter that lands in people's inboxes. They don't have to come to me for information. I come to them. And I come to them in actually a very personal way, right? Well, think about what else is in your inbox. It's your bank statements. And then it's Wiley. And they don't have to take that extra step. It also means going on social media. Like I said, 1 in 2 Americans are getting their health information on social media. 1 in 2 rural Americans are getting it on Facebook. And so we need to be where people are at. Unfortunately, we're just not very engaging on social media, even if we are there. I love this example that we had of 2 social media posts, one written by scientists saying pasteurization process effectively inactivates H5N1 avian influenza virus in milk. No one knows what that means. Compare that to something else of saying the dairy industry doesn't want you to know about the secret health enzyme, and that goes viral. And so, you know, if it's not spoken in their language, if it's not going to be where they're at, it's just not going to get engagement and it's just not going to reach people. Communicating science is also not only reactive. If I look around right now, if people are on social media or on LinkedIn or trying to communicate science, it seems that we're all in reactive defense mode, right? We're fact-checking, we're saying, no, the science and data doesn't say that. The numbers, your numbers are wrong. And a lot of resources are going into what I call reactive communication, right? We have bills going out, or they used to be bills going out,

out. Finland is starting to teach how you spot mis and disinformation in schools. The last FDA really cared about misinformation. Libraries are starting to play an integral role in mis and disinformation. And I'll tell you, like, if I did this lecture, I don't know, 2 or 3 years ago, I would say this is everything.

whack-a-mole. And really, truly, if we look at the core of what's happening, I estimate about 80% of the decisions out there is not because of misinformation. It is what is below the surface. It is concerns, it is confusion, and it is questions that people cannot find information for. And so this leads to information voids that are incredibly wide. And guess who is ready to fill mis and disinformation? Are rumors and falsehoods on social media. So I urge that, you know, if you're in comms or leadership or an epi, and if you're working on a project, really think through, what are the questions? This is what I ask myself. What does my sister wonder about this, who's not in public health? What questions would she have? And let's bring her along for the scientific ride and not just be reactive, but also be proactive. If we ignore this, or if we try to treat the symptom rather than the cause, we will fail. And we are failing right now. There was this great network analysis done by Johnson and colleagues over computer simulations of Facebook pages. And they looked at Facebook pages that were pro-vax, which are the blue dots, that are anti-vax, which are the red dots, and that are undecided, which are like the green dots. And so like an undecided Facebook page would be, I don't know, like your neighborhood Facebook group or you know, I don't know, garage sales or corgis or something like that. And what they found was really interesting, but I wanted to focus on this figure because there's three big takeaways. One is you can see there's a clear echo chamber, right? Blue dots are clearly separated from red dots. I don't think anyone's really surprised about that. Second is that the anti-vax pages actually tend to have fewer followers. We can see that in the panel D, but they are on more numerous sites. So their reach is far wider than the, like those red dots are far wider than the blue dots that are much more aggregated. And then the third thing, and this is the most important thing about this figure, is that those red dots, the anti-vax sites, are more often linked to discussions on other Facebook pages like parent associations whose stance on vaccination is largely undecided. So that means these red dots are a whole lot closer to those green dots than those blue dots are. And what that means is that pages that explain the benefits of, in the scientific case for vaccinations, for example, are largely disconnected from the main battlefield of sentiment. We are talking to ourselves, basically. And we're not reaching out and we're not being responsive to the narratives that are out there among the undecided. One way to fix this that I have found, one solution, is we have to be more proactive. We have to build a two-way street with the audience. This means that we need to listen instead of hear. Learn together to address the needs on the ground. We really need to open up a relationship with the community. This means that your audience, whoever you're talking to or talking with, our community is not merely a target, but they are an active participant in this process. So that means ask questions, look for questions, get constructive feedback. This may be a town hall about something you're building at the public health department. It may be a feedback form on a dashboard you're creating. It may literally be you going in the comments sections of your department's social media posts to really understand where people are. So listen, read, and also listen and read of things you very much disagree about right now. I made a very active effort for the past couple of months to listen to all, you know, Joe Rogan's podcast, to read Free Press, to try to understand where people are coming from, where the confusions and fears are, to really shape the work for the better and be more responsive to the questions. Importantly, listening doesn't always mean agreeing with everything. And it also doesn't mean validating falsehoods. It doesn't mean abandoning evidence. It doesn't mean dropping all of the values that guide me. This simply just means understanding and like truly understanding what is driving people's fears and frustrations and questions and hopes. Because if we don't listen, then we will continue to build systems that overlook the people that they're supposed to serve. And

if we keep missing them, decisions about public health will continue to be made without our input. And we are already living with those consequences right now. One of the hardest two-way streets that I have had to, not had to, I have decided to open is relationships with MAHA. I've been a part of many conversations with them on the ground, I think more than six over the past couple months, because I truly wanted to understand, you know, what drives them and what evidence that they're interested in, how they get their information and how we can meet them in better places. And I've learned a lot from them. I think I've actually learned probably more from them than they maybe have learned from me. I've learned that nuance really matters to them, that context builds trust. I've learned that access is very empowering to them, and they want to be respected in different realities. And when I started listening to them and really integrating their feedback into like one pagers, or, you know, I put together this, the top 12 questions answered around childhood vaccinations, and I sent it to MAHA and asked for their feedback. And they sent me this long email back of really helpful information. And we co-developed this together. And afterwards, I said, thank you. You know, I sent it out to my YLE community, didn't expect anything more. And they replied back saying, we just sent this out to the entire MAHA network because we are so proud that we co-developed this with you. And so there's a lot of value in opening up these two-way streets. It's so hard to do. And you need a lot of patience, but they are truly, truly valuable, especially in moments like right now. The second thing that's really helping me get through this moment is understanding that trust is a practice. It is not a tagline. Institutions love to declare trust, right? Trust us. But it doesn't work that way, right? People don't trust logos. They don't trust brick walls. They don't trust robotic clearance, I don't know, sterile communications coming up from the CDC. They trust faces. Humans trust other humans. And how do we become more human, right? Even how do we create institutions to become more human, or a research lab, or our science, or our findings to become more human? It's built, one, through transparency, admitting uncertainty, owning mistakes, and following up on your research projects, for example. It's showing up for people rather than telling them all the time. And this means it could be your community lab and opening that up for people to come stop by and see what your lab is all about. It could even be like a storytelling science brewery event. I mean, it's just something that really brings the community along with you and shows that you are a part of the community. Trust is also built through empathy. Remembering that there's always a human on the other side of your communications. People will remember more of how you made them feel rather than what you actually said. And so this means that if you're frustrated with the response, or you know, there's just too much going on and you don't understand where people are coming from, it's a matter of time, and this is what I have to do all the time, just like take a deep breath. Because don't use words like absurd or insane. Because when you don't show up with empathy, when you show up and respond in a very disconnected way, especially people that are hesitant or believe in conspiracy theories, people will double down because we are rejecting their data and their message. Their views are linked to their identity and the tribes they're a part of, and we need to set new foundations of trust. Third part is just consistency, showing up over and over and over again, reliability over time, even in very small, unglamorous ways, right? It means showing that you're a human, that you make mistakes, you're a warm body, you're a face. I hope everyone who opens my newsletter can actually hear my voice, that anyone who opens Matt's newsletter can hear his voice. And it's not, again, some sterile piece of information that's not useful. I hope it also means credibility is very important with consistency and showing up again and again. This is a picture of Mike Tedros and Maria during the pandemic. And this is like burned into my brain. And because I

I think that they did an incredible job during the pandemic. They showed up every single week. We got to know them. I got to know when Maria started curling her hair differently because they just kept showing up even if they didn't have an update. Even if they didn't have an update, they came up on panel, they were online, they're on social media, going on a live, and just started answering questions and being consistent, showing up every single week. And we need to continue to do this in public health as well. Across all of these, though, is that becoming trustworthy means showing, it means communicating that we're fighting for the person. We are not fighting for our institutions, that we're not fighting for science with a capital S, that we're not fighting for our dear bureaucratic processes, that we're not just fighting for our tenure, but we are fighting for the people. This is a mistake I have seen over and over and over again the past couple months, where people are screaming about their NIH funding getting cut, and that Trump is being unfair, or that RFK doesn't know what he's talking about. But people are watching, and people are watching, and they're seeing that we're not defending the peoples that that work helps produce and helps support, but we're instead look like we're fighting for the institutions. And 50% of the Americans, or if not more, really want our institutions to burn down. And so that's a good thing to them. So we need to be better at communicating that we're fighting for them, not fighting for our institutions, and explain why. The third thing is the third principle I've focused on of making the invisible visible is recognizing that and realizing that the deficit model is dead. That people do not need more data and more facts. They need storytellers, they need navigators, and they need narrators. Traditionally, we've had this very top-down approach to public health where we have these, you know, ivory towers, you have CDC, you have FDA, they say something, and then the hope is that they trickle down to all of the households. And that is just not the way our information landscape goes anymore. In fact, it misses a whole lot of households. This means that we don't need the deficit model anymore. We don't need this linear thing. We need a more participatory model. And that means that, sure, ivory towers are still important, that work is important, but that also means that we need to figure out how to equip trusted messengers in the community. And this is physicians, this is pastors, this is librarians, this is local news, this is the chief gossiper of the local postal office in the panhandle of Nebraska. And we need to team together with them and equip them because they are the ones that have the trusted relationships. And this requires a lot of humility. It means recognizing that sometimes you are not the best person for this message. Go find that trusted person for that message. Importantly, though, the very important aspect of this dynamic model is also this feedback loop. It's the from the bottom up. It means listening. It means embedding real-time feedback loops to share the power, to recognize that communities also bring expertise. It's not just our MDs and PhDs, that people want to be heard, and that there's a recognition that humans have an emotional relationship to information. Hear what their priorities are and what their questions are, not just what your priorities are in public health. It's also about how we communicate and how we talk about data. We need storytelling. Storytelling resonates with people. Stories help connect people with really complex issues on a very personal level. And it tells compelling, it tells actionable stories, it inspires trust and engagement. This is what MAHA is so good at. It is about storytelling. It is about touching on frustrations and fears. It's not necessarily about the evidence or solutions that they have, but they're very good at engaging from the bottom up, especially in storytelling. Emotional appeal is very much often looked over in data, but it plays such a vital role, right? As data scientists, we're taught to take all emotion out of our data and our processes. It makes it so boring for everyone else. And we really need to think through how we can storytell. Think about the emotional journey you want to take them on. Analogies are fantastic ways to, if you don't have a specific story, to

really communicate a complex topic. Engagement is also not just what we say, but also how we interact with people when we aren't there. Making data relevant to specific communities, using very clear visuals and providing context, these are essential strategies. And so this means that, you know, this is what I call data storytelling. It's not necessarily like storytelling out of, you know, a story, something you're talking about, but letting it design our data to drive action. Dashboards are, there's like a billion dashboards. They came out of COVID. One thing I was so frustrated about dashboards, and still even now, is it doesn't tell the end user what to do. Like, it's not very helpful or actionable. And so when I was at CDC, we did this heat risk. I think it's not alive anymore, but we did this like heat risk data that we collected from NOAA, and we triangulated it with all this crazy cool data around health and heat. And the team came to me and they're like, okay, this is what we're going to do. We're going to do a dashboard and just show heat risk over the location. And I was like, okay, this is a good start, but like, what are you supposed to do? And I was like, who's your end person? And they're like, oh, like a soccer mom. I was like, well, what is a soccer mom going to do with this? I don't even know what to do with this. And so what we ended up doing was then embedding the guidance within this dashboard. So the soccer mom, if that was their end user, could put in their zip code and it would pop up what the heat was with that zip code and what they were supposed, what they could do to protect their kid with asthma that was playing soccer in a really hot area. And so we really try to keep that end user in mind, walked them through the data, made it very actionable, made it very hyper-local, and it was used about, I think it was about 200,000 times per month. It was very much used for people to help drive health. The final part of the deficit model, and this is usually where people start like throwing tomatoes at me, is leaning into politics. Politics is typically seen as the third rail in public health, right? Don't touch it lest you get burned. The problem is with that, it ignores that the third rail actually provides power to the train. Public health is inherently political. It means that we have to play the political game, especially if we're leaders. We have to know priorities, economic impacts, workforce stability, right? Family well-being, and align all of our stories and data accordingly. Advocacy isn't just about facts. It's about building trust over time with our policymakers and showing how public health delivers value. So that means we have to use words that resonate with our audience. This is connecting your work when you're talking to policymakers to values and emotions. This was actually a really hard lesson I learned from actually Senator Cassidy, who's in Louisiana. This was a picture I took before I went and had breakfast with him. And I kept talking to him during breakfast about pandemic preparedness, that we just need to do so much of pandemic preparedness. He like looks at me, he's like, Caitlin, I don't care about pandemic preparedness. I care about biosecurity risk. And so what he was teaching me in the moment was like, Caitlin, the words you're using are not resonating with me, and giving me like a tip on like communication skills in the moment of what would resonate with him. And there's also a lot of examples, because words matter. What you say matters. So in my newsletter, you'll never see the word misinformation. That is a trigger word. Instead, we use rumor or falsehoods, for example. Sometimes it doesn't work when we talk about community, and it really works a whole lot better when you say family or your neighbors. Also, right now, everyone loves, bipartisan loves data, loves innovation, loves return on investment right now, and also loves the security. And so figuring out what your strategic choices are, what your battles are to fight, at what time and at what level of government is really important in engagement and communicating right now. Political capital is as scarce as financial resources and needs to be allocated carefully in public health. Here is a return on investment. There's a lot of return on investment in public health programs that can need to be communicated over and over again. Okay, final piece of advice. And this is going to sound corny, but it is to be brave. We cannot go back to 2019.
We cannot even go back to 2024. The status quo wasn't working, and we are not here to necessarily preserve broken systems. We are here to reimagine what they could be. And you'll, if you're reimagining these systems a lot like I am, we are over at YLE, you're going to face a whole lot of resistance. You're going to feel a whole lot overwhelmed, like I feel right now. But be brave enough to reimagine and imagine our future, a better one. Be brave enough to stop working when it's not working and adjust and recreate. It doesn't have to be a public health newsletter that has a ridiculous amount of subscribers. I mean, it can even be from a dashboard someone is creating on your team. It can be an odd bedfellow partner in your community that you start doing community events with. It can just be anticipating questions from the public, from what you're seeing on social media, and trying something new and meeting people where they're at. I think, you know, one thing that's really helping me is letting my values be my compass in this very magnetic storm. It's very hard to find a North Star. I think that when we all stick to the public health values, we'll know where to go next, even if we feel very lost and overwhelmed. Part of being brave, and I'm definitely bringing this up at a university, is that we need to advocate for the environment to do this as well. This sort of communication style, this new way of thinking, needs institutional support. All of this takes time. Time away from people's labs, time away from writing papers and getting them published, time away from writing grants. And so institutions really need to start doing this. When I was going up for tenure in 2021, before I left, I was, you know, you're updating your CV, and my public health newsletter ended up going into one bullet under community service on my CV. Because we are just really, as academic institutions are really missing the ball on what impact means and what is needed right now. And so really, truly, institutions need to recognize that public health communication and engagement are a scholarly contribution. And it comes from advocacy from within, right? It can be done many ways. It can be done through academic promotion and tenure process, who are rewarding faculty for being out there and communicating a lot, and could be small pilot grants that can secure academics time to focus on scientific communication rather than really the current model where we have to sacrifice nights and weekends for unpaid and unrecognized work in scientific communication. So despite the headlines, the exhaustion that I certainly am feeling in this moment, and the storm we are, realize that trust is not declared, but it is earned over and over and over again. And this means not just focusing on misinformation, but opening up a two-way street and building bridges. It means transparency and empathy and consistency. It means trusted messengers. It means meeting people where they're at and starting to storytell, even if it's so awkward and you don't know how to do it, just starting somewhere. And it means also to be brave, to reimagine the systems, to put your neck out there and to think anew. I truly think there's, you know, all of this destruction is happening in public health, and soon we're going to see rubble all around the floor. But I also truly think it is an opportunity. And I really hope that some of these tips, even just one, you don't have to do any of all of these, just one, really helps you step further, bigger, and faster, because it is truly all a team effort. So let's end here with cow parts spurting out of bodies. You know, I think that this is a terrified public. We have a very terrified public right now, one that's very misunderstanding science. And we have a profession trying to help people see something that they can't see. And 200 years later, this all, you know, the tools look different, but the challenge hasn't changed at all. We're still here trying to make the invisible visible. Because what we do is all, you know, always happens quietly and behind the scenes. So I think the task ahead for us as communicators, as leaders, as academics, is to pull the curtain back,
to show what's working, to humanize the systems, to connect the data dots.

0: thoughts to really the lived experience that people are having, and to let the new generation of thinking really grow and to support that new generation. It's how we build trust. It's how we create value. It is how we ensure that people are not only see public health, but they feel public health in their everyday. And so every chart you make, every dashboard you may create, every policy you may be at the table with, every story is a chance to make the invisible visible. And, it's not just the title of this talk, but it is an all the work. And it's truly the legacy that we are all building and we all need to build together.
1: My question is, I don't control classes, but what environments and skills can we help students learn while they're students that has traditionally been completely outside the way we think about an MPH?
0: Oh my God, I have so many ideas for you. So I think that, we need to teach people how to communicate, right? Even, beyond a poster. I mean, I was only taught how to present, write a peer-reviewed journal article, and create a poster for a conference. And that is just not what is needed. I mean, that's fine, that's needed. But it's also, we need more than that too. And so that means, like, how do you write an op-ed for New York Times? How do you put together a 30-second elevator pitch if you're at a conference and want to talk about what science you're doing? How is writing a tweet different than an Instagram post that's different than Facebook? Because all of those audiences are completely different given the social media landscape. How do you write a policy brief, right? Like, how do you put together data to try to convince a policymaker around a certain topic that's really important to the state of California? None of those things I was ever taught. And I think that even if you're not in charge of classes, or if it's not a core, what are they called, capabilities of public health programs, there's a word for it, is competency, thank you. It can still be integrated into every class, right? Like, your outcome of a final project doesn't necessarily have to be a PowerPoint. It can be either a policy brief or a social media post or all of them to really start gaining those skills. And I think the more we can equip students with like tools to put in their tool belt rather than like theoretical ideas, and theoretical is great, but like how do we move that to practice is I think where we really need to focus right now and what's needed in the field too. So just some ideas. I haven't thought about this at all.
2: Hi there. I'm also with the social impact team at Berkeley Public Health. And the other big thing that's come up over and over again is a reckoning around COVID, around what happened and some of the mistakes that were made, perhaps, in public health, or more broadly by our policymakers, and where we went too far, perhaps. And how do we acknowledge that in a way that is going to make sense to the broader population?
0: Yeah, I mean, this is why I have been so disappointed we haven't had like a 9/11 commission, like we haven't had a COVID commission like we had 9/11. I think that would heal a lot of wounds, honestly. I think the first thing is, even if you don't have that commission, a few states have put together their own reflections on what they did right, what they did wrong, and how they're going to fix it for next time. I think New Jersey was one of them. A few states have done them. But even if you're thinking more on the hyper-local level, I mean, it's truly a self-reflection and admitting what we did wrong, too. I made a lot of mistakes during the pandemic, and I wrote about them in one of my newsletters in, like, 2022 or something, and it went viral. Because I think people recognize that we're all humans, but they also want to recognize that a lot of their lives were dramatically impacted. A lot of people lost a lot of other people, of family members. And I think the worst thing that could come out of this is we don't learn from that. So I don't know what it looks like. I don't know, maybe it's a conversation up here of like just a fireside chat of like, what happened and

0: And what are we doing to make it better in the future? I think it comes to come from both sides too. There were a lot of mistakes, and I think a lot of, you know, hindsight is always 20/20. And so I think it needs to be a fair discussion as well. And so you'd probably have to like find a moderator for that so people don't start punching. But like, I think that's all truly what's needed. You know, I've been incredibly disappointed that, for example, Fauci hasn't come forward about what he got right and what he got wrong. And, you know, probably some of that is because like people truly want to kill him. But also, I think it would go far in some circles. And I think it would do a lot. And I think it would do a lot to build trust in this moment as well.
1: I'm an old, not yet retired epidemiologist. I've spent the last 45 years building databases and surveillance systems and natural history studies. Data has been my life, but I'm not very good at translation. And I want to join a volunteer army of public health veterans that helps to not just save, but revitalize and reimagine public health. And that's, I love what you're doing. I rushed here to see you today. I want to be part of your effort. Matt, so I was sort of happy to know you were here. I once worked with Marin County and love that there's a California piece of this. I want to join your efforts. And I imagine there's others like me who are ready to jump in. So I just wanted to say,
0: let's go.
1: Put me to work somewhere. Thank you.
0: Yeah, thank you. I think right now there's a lot of people that want to do a lot. I think what really important piece we're missing is like, what is the vision we're going towards? Like, what is a healthier America? I think right now, a lot of people, what I've heard from Maha is that they are following RFK because he is reimagining the systems. And of course some of his things I don't agree with, but we're also not providing an alternative path too, of like, how are we gonna do this? What is that vision? What is the utopia we're going for? And you know, I think the abundance is really an important framework for that too. I think that in order to activate a lot of people, we also need to know where we're all running towards too. And finding what that North Star is I think where leadership really needs to step in right now.
2: I'm from the Center for Emerging and Neglected Diseases. And Berkeley is very well known for its basic science. And so my background is public health. And I've been in a lot of meetings where people say, yes, public health, inherently political. Science must be apolitical for it to work and for people to believe it. Mm. But I think that as we've seen, people didn't saw public health and global health coming down in the beginning of this administration and went, well, yeah, it's political. And then science sort of was on the chopping block. And I'd love to hear what you think, just off the top of your head, is a good argument against the idea that scientists are not communicators because they must be neutral.
0: Yeah, I just don't agree with that. I'm a scientist like that has way too big of a mouth, I guess. You know, I will say, like, there's definitely a culture that needs to change within science. And, you know, I sometimes go and give talks and, you know, I talk about all the death threats I've gotten and people showing up at my house and sending me packages and all this sort of stuff. But truly, like, what is far worse than death threats are the 1,000 paper cuts from colleagues and not them not getting the value of meeting the public where they're at, bringing them along for the ride. And I think you truly can do that in a non-political way. You won't go viral as easily, and I think that's also okay. It depends what your objective is. And I do think that there's a difference between doing science at the bench and figuring out what mRNA does or, you know, what they do at the bench. And then also what it means for community work.

0: and then what it means for translation to policy. And when you go across that spectrum, it does get inherently more political because politics depends on what's funded and what is who the leaders are and how effective we can be as epidemiologists in one state compared to another state. I also think, like, as our culture may or may not change among science, it's also okay if people don't want to be the communicators, right? There's risk to it. I will just say out loud, like, there is risk to communicating science, both professionally and personally. But my ask to people that don't agree with this or don't want it is to don't want to enter the arena is to support those that are, because it can be incredibly lonely being out there, putting your neck out there. And I think that even if scientists don't want to do it themselves, or they can go support others that are. And I guess that would be my reaction to that. But it is hard. It is definitely a culture within science. And it's just not been working. And I think it's one really clear reason why people want to burn down institutions right now. And I don't know if I disagree with them, because they don't see themselves in it and they don't see the value it's bringing to them.
1: So I've been in public health for 29 years, mostly local, then at the state. And what you were describing there, we've seen it in public health. And I think, for example, the HIV epidemic, because a lot of getting to zero was about working in the community.
0: Yep.
1: And so I feel like that was a real success story in terms of getting HIV incidence down. And then in governmental public health is always under a political structure. So we can't say anything. So we depend on people like you.
0: That is correct.
1: to be the voice. And so what I see as different is that you really learn, where I feel like is new for public health agencies, is the digital space. I feel like you figured out how to work in the digital space in a very effective way. And so thank you so much for everything you did. And I think to me, that's the real difference. And I feel like that's the frontier area for us.
0: It is very much, thank you. It's very much frontier. I have a few reactions. One with the HIV AIDS epidemic, as well as, you know, community health workers during COVID. I think the challenge is with all of those is that we get ourselves in the cycle of panic and neglect with funding. And there's very little sustainability for these programs to continue during peacetime. And I think that, you know, changing our funding lines and figuring out, like, focusing on infrastructure to continue to have community health workers, for example, no matter what the age and day is really important. The other thing I realized, especially after my work at CDC and the White House, was that there's this huge need and gap that needs to be filled outside of government. And I think this is where you're going at. And one of the things I was most concerned about with my newsletter was stepping on the toes of my colleagues that are out in the field and in government positions. But what I have found is that they welcome us with open arms and truly see ourselves as a partner, a public-private partnership. Because there are things. It's not just like we know the digital age, but I can go email 450,000 people like right now if I wanted to, right? Like it's how fast you can be too. And it's also, yeah, we're not connected in politics. I mean, one lesson I learned, and this probably sounds really silly, but at CDC, it was so political. You couldn't talk about some virus because the president was talking to China about something other, like another thing, right? It was just so, so within the political infrastructure. And that was, you know, during all sorts of administrations. And we just don't have to worry about that. I mean, Matt and I are like, what do we think, right? And we send it out. So there's a lot of things that we can do. There's a lot, though, that we also need from government public health. And I think figuring out what that partnership looks like and truly becoming a team is what we're so excited to be doing in California right now. Matt.
2: Thank you, Caitlin. It's so inspiring just to hear you, despite the fact that I get to talk to you regularly. Just

0: Thank you. The one question I have around the, you know, there's that graphic of the ivory towers and the households, and then the middle layer of the trusted messengers. You know, following up on Tomas's observation that part of what the magic that you have brought is enabled by new media, like new forms of communication, and we know that those have really taken over as the primary means of information exchange in society. You know, Mr. Beast, you know, has, I don't know how many millions, billions maybe, you know, and, compared to like New York Times or LA Times, like what are sort of known institutions of truth and conveyance of communication and information are much lower actually in terms of their impact than these kind of random influencers who are probably characterized more by just their charisma and their energy and and can say whatever they want, right? But they reach people that way. What we're trying to do is sort of marry that way of sort of an influencer space with the rigor and a very conservative background of science, right? Which is way too slow. And you're sort of like Stretch Armstrong in between those two worlds of being an influencer, but actually bringing into that space the rigor and the trustworthiness of evidence-based science. But there's one of you. And I'm wondering whether or not some of those trusted messengers might also be other influencers that are established in the world of influence, where they might actually be able to communicate science and messages. So getting Mr. Beast to actually like talk about science a little bit, right? Take advantage of that infrastructure that has just naturally emerged as what people are listening to, rather than have to build science influencers from the ground up.
1: Yeah. So I didn't get into this, but I mean, we have to break echo chambers, like plain and simple. One way that I've started doing this, I have a public health information company. One of them is the newsletter, but there's also other programs. One is called the Evidence Collective, which is 30 scientific influencers with a reach of about 200 million to create a surround sound approach on social media. The challenge with that is scientific communicators are also talking to the same audience. And so what we actually did last week was we had a convening with mom influencers. So like people going, you know, shopping at Target and like putting on makeup, like nothing to do with science. And we invited them to like, you know, start relationships and partnerships with scientific influencers as well. And it was magical. Like it was these moms are getting questions about Hep B. They're getting questions about MMR and why we don't have three separate vaccines. And they're so thankful to have access to resources of people that can help them navigate their followers. And so what you start creating is like networks of networks, where the next one we're going to be doing is faith-based influencers too. And I truly think that is one way we can start again this surround sound approach. This isn't like novel. This is exactly what Children's Health Defense does, is they have this network of all these communicators online, content calendar of what's going to be talked about that week. And so if you're on social media, it looks like everyone from everywhere is saying that mRNA vaccines cause cancer, but it's actually just like one source that's equipping all these other brands to talk about it in their own voice, own manner, et cetera, own brand. And so I think, I mean, that's one way we can start exploring that. How to scale it with like zero financial support is another question, but we'll get there when we get there. But I think this is exactly where, you know, these people have already have trusted relationships with their audience. They've already created that. Like, how can we help equip them to meet the moment too is top of mind.
2: I'm a scientist. I'm also a parent, and I was a parent during COVID. And, you know, it was really striking to see the way my teenage children were picking up information and then transmitting and communicating with their peers. And, you know, I've also gone into high schools and talked about epidemiology and virology.
1: Oh, good.
2: And things. And you know, there's just a ton of interest there, and there's an incredible, you know, and they're incredibly adept with social media. So I'm wondering, one, like with your newsletter, are there youth, teenagers, and college students who are picking up on this? And the second is if you have any thoughts about the ways in which to engage youth in sort of the efforts you're talking about.
1: Yeah, I mean, we've started thinking about this. I mean, I will just say my social media manager is like, I think she's like 20. She's like a Gen Zer. Like, she just knows this landscape. So like, one is just helping them help us, like, figure out what the heck to do and how you do a vertical versus horizontal and whatever. I mean, Matt's been learning, like, from her a lot. So I think it's learning from them. I think it's asking them. I think it's engaging with them. I think it's also, no, you know, like, those students or those that age doesn't want to get a newsletter in their inbox. They're on social media. So it's also meeting them where they're at, too. And being very creative around it. I think one way to start engaging is schools. I mean, I don't know why we don't have an AP public health class, but man, we need to get one started. And I think that it's also, you know, talking about what they care about, right? A lot of this, you know, a lot of public health, you can be talking about vaccines and blah, blah, blah, but like they really care about why their friend is having a mental health crisis, or why they're so scared around Charlie Kirk's death or gun violence, or right, like really just listening to what their questions and confusions and concerns are and meeting them where they're at, I think is also a theme throughout this. No matter who your audience is, you have to ground in their reality and come to them.
3: My question is about, you have spent a lot of time like talking about the distrust and how public health can change, like as a community can change that, how epidemiologists, virologists can change that. When I think about distrust of public health, I think for me and my family, it started like with doctors. And I think a lot of people have had really adverse experiences with doctors.
1: Yeah, for sure.
3: And I think that is like the most public-facing, like, science person that most people interact with. So how do you, as you're not a doctor, right? Like, you're a public health person. Like, how do you think we should, like, come at it from this angle when we have people being dismissed all the time by the healthcare system for one reason or another?
1: Yeah, I mean, I think it's, they have the same exact problem. I think all of this could be applied to them. I think with medical professionals specifically, it's figuring out, even if they only have 10 minutes per patient, like how they can help create the world around them to be more flexible and more trustworthy too. One theme that I have learned from Maha is every single person has been misled by the health system in one way or another, whether it's opioids, whether it's COVID, whether it's autism, no one listening to them. And so, you know, we need to create a health ecosystem that's beyond public health, and that is them too. And how do you do that when, you know, resources are so strapped, when health systems are so ingrained in for-profit things, is, I think, one of the biggest challenges of our time. And I think that is why not only institutions like academics or NIH, but also so much distrust in the health system and health insurance and for-profit and pharmaceutical companies and all of that. I mean, we live in a for-profit health system, and that is not serving us well. How you do that, I think, is like the political question of the day. But it is starting to learn and recognize that the systems are failing people. Plain and simple. Thank you.

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Why should we care about anthropogeny? I have yet to meet someone who is not interested about their origins. And societies around the world have come up with a rich array of stories, origin stories, that try to explain where we come from as individuals, as societies. These stories range from omnipotent creators in the sky that created everything. They often involve features of the experienced landscape, including the sun and the moon, or features of the ecosystem, such as giant clams or important food items. And the collection of all these origin stories provides us with a rich heritage in really important stories, some of them extremely influential at a global scale. Since the advent of genomic technology and the possibility to compare DNA in all living things, we can actually use comparative studies of DNA to piece together the evolutionary tree of humans as mammals and primates. And this evidence shows us that we shared common ancestors with other primates several million years ago. For example, with chimpanzees and bonobos, their common ancestor had a common ancestor with us between 6 and 8 million years ago. We also have hard evidence in the form of fossils. Fossils of bipedal apes. Most of the old ones that are older than 2 million years are found exclusively in Africa and provide hard evidence for an African ancestry of our distant ancestors, eventually leading to larger bipedal apes with larger brains, smaller teeth, and eventually leading to our species, with the modern human-like morphology of Homo sapiens. Just to remind you that the entire recorded history fits into this tiny sliver of time, the time between the invention of annotation and writing, all the way up to Google, is just 5,000 years deep, and illustrates how deep into the past we need to look if we are to piece together the actual story of our origins. So humans have been around for about 1/3 of a million years. For most of this time, there was no farming and no writing. Human societies consisted of small-scale societies, much lower numbers of humans across the world, initially restricted to Africa until about 100,000 years ago. And the history of writing is at most 5,000 years old, which means there is no history. All of this is prehistory, but played a really important role in shaping who we are today, because it's generations upon generations of people living in these small-scale societies and surviving and producing the next generation, eventually leading to us. Now, interestingly, the last 12,000 years, which represents the last integration, known as the Holocene, is when settlement first appeared and then farming. And the written record, again, is 5,000 years deep. It turns out that most of the information we have, archaeological and written records, is from this period. So whenever we talk about human origins, what I have observed is that we tend to revert back to where all the data are, all the information is located. Unfortunately, that is not the formative period of the species Homo sapiens, which is much deeper. It's the last 300,000 years, and we concentrate on much on the data from the last 10 to 5,000 years. Humans, in modern times, are jumping around places around the entire planet. This is due to technological advances, namely airplanes and jet engines. This is just one day's worth of global human behavior. It went down a little bit during the COVID pandemic and is now ramping back up again. But compare that to our closest living relatives, the great apes. Common chimpanzees here in East Africa, in Tanzania, and bonobos here in the

in the Congo forests, live on an area roughly the size of Pacific Beach and Mission Bay, 30 to 40 square kilometers, and patrol those very jealously in the case of common chimpanzees. Even though bonobos can encounter a neighboring group, as you see in this picture, they usually reside on a relatively small territory, completely different from the pattern of global human behavior, facilitated by technological advances. But rather than just technology, humans have come up with a social-cultural niche that consists of shared symbols, personal names, kinship terms that allow the formation of groups or tribes, shared rituals, dance and music, sacred spaces, group identity and shared representations, and a much increased capacity to cooperate with and compete against other groups. Now, the goal of anthropogeny is to use a transdisciplinary approach to study the development and the interactions between humans and compare those to our closely related great ape species. We also rely importantly on archaeological data, ancient DNA data, and fossil data to interpret the phylogeny, the biological history of these species. We can compare these species to other species, including non-primates, importantly cetaceans, corvids, songbirds, and cooperative breeders. Very important data come from paleoclimate proxies such as drill cores, pollen, plant wax, soil carbonates, and stable isotopes. We also have the option to study developmental pathways using cells or organoids in vitro and translate the genetics, observe how the genotypes, the genetic information, translates into phenotypes. All this development happens, of course, importantly in an environment, and in the case of human, the cultural environment is paramount. This slide shows a short collection of biological features unique to humans that clearly are correlated with cultural behavior. I shall highlight two areas, the use of cooked food or cuisine and spoken language or language, which can be signed or spoken, and how these have affected human biology. Now, people studying humans often have important blind spot. Why? Because they are humans. This is one example. The giant of French anthropology, Claude Lévi-Strauss, wrote an entire book in 1964 called Le Cru et le Cuit, The Raw and the Cooked, in which he proposes that cooking is a purely cultural phenomenon and has no effects on biology. It's a very hard viewpoint to defend these days, that we know about the important differences in masticatory muscles and teeth and jaw and so forth. Similarly, biologists commonly have important blind spots for cultural phenomena, such as language. One of the most famous evolutionary biologists, Bill Hamilton and E.O. Wilson, try to explain human prosocial behavior simply by kin selection, the virtue that you can share more than average amounts of genes with other individuals, or reciprocal altruism. They didn't pay attention to the importance of reputation, third-party punishment, and so forth. In 2012, the late E.O. Wilson actually published The Social Conquest of the Earth, in which he gave much more importance to social phenomena that seem to be unique to humans. It turns out that blind spots are shared with other primates. The Kiswahili proverb, Nyani haoni kundule, huliona la mwenziwe, means that the baboon does not see its behind, but regularly sees those of others. And this is a problem we suffer from in all human undertakings, but especially in anthropogeny. Now, both biology and culture are incredibly important for understanding our origins and our history. You all have come across the important quote and famous quote that nothing in biology makes sense except in the light of evolution by Theodosius Dobzhansky. Another quote that is much less famous goes as follows. Human evolution cannot be understood as a purely biological process, nor can it be adequately described as a history of culture. It is the interaction of biology and culture. There exists a feedback between biological and cultural processes. Focusing on culture, it's become apparent that a person's beliefs and practices should be understood based on that person's own culture. We all struggle with this immensely, as we are so used to our own norms and cultures, and it's very hard for us to imagine how other cultures work. This cartoon is a good illustration.

lived across Eurasia after a German valley, Neanderthal. We name ancient humans from Africa arriving in Europe after French caves, Cro-Magnon. There's a long history of a European surprise at the mental capacity of fellow humans living as foragers because of a massive underestimation of the demands on cognition for these foraging traditional lifestyles. Similarly, in Africa, there's at least three different areas that are vying for primacy in where humans evolved, such as the cauldron of human evolution in the Afar Triangle in Ethiopia, the crucible of human evolution in Turkana, or the cradle of humankind in South Africa. Early ethnographers from Germany who had spent a quarter of a century in Southeast Asia came back to Germany with the conviction that there was such a thing as a psychic unity of humankind. Is it possible that we all share a basic biology and a mental framework? Is that explains that my friend Umbugoshi, who is a Hadza forager, and myself can laugh at the same practical jokes, or that a Kiswahili proverb about baboons works on an international audience? Or is the case that we cannot possibly understand others due to the differences in our lived experiences, for example, living in a mansion in La Jolla versus having to live as a homeless person in the same city? Let us hope that most of us become better at least imagining the lives of others. We urgently need to do so in order to take better care of each other within and across societies. There's a lot of utilitarian arguments to be made for studying our human origins and engaging in anthropogeny. For medicine, human health and disease are profoundly shaped by evolutionary trade-offs, where things like survival and reproduction are actually causing completely different adaptations. Things like the hygiene hypothesis. No hygiene is bad for you, too much hygiene can be very bad for you as well. In terms of human reproduction, a lot of industrialized societies have seen a massive delay in paternity, which can be biologically costly. Parents and mothers have stopped sleeping with their children or stopped breastfeeding altogether. All these things can come at a potential cost. In terms of nutrition, more information on the importance of omnivory in our deep ancestral past will be part of how we will solve the feeding of soon to be 9 billion people on the planet. We're only beginning to appreciate the importance of what we eat on our microbiome and health. Educating and rearing children, there is a lot of evidence for alloparenting, the role of adults other than the parents and grandparents who survive in humans as a very rare oddity in evolution. Similarly, the pro-social nature of human, the documented inequity aversion that many humans have, and a concern for reputation could all be harnessed for increasing altruistic behavior. Violence in humans is profoundly male-biased, both within families, within groups, and between groups. There is potentially a role to play for much more female solidarity in controlling male violence. Technology is shaping the young minds and bodies. Cities are being planned in an effort to mitigate some of the effects of the Anthropocene and to improve social opportunities. Physical activity has huge impacts on minds and bodies and public health, and there is much information on traditional societies that have not settled and are still foraging and what their physical activity pattern look like. Finally, we are directly causing the sixth mass extinction on this planet, and information on the importance of biodiversity at all levels, from large animals to plants to microbes, is extremely relevant to many of the current crises. We have become the planet-altering ape and are currently driving climate change. And so understanding how humans tick and how they got to this place of actually turning a very stable climatic period into a rapidly warming planet is really important. All these topics have been visited over the last 14 years with a lot of Carter symposia, and we are hoping to have many future symposia to further discuss these important topics. Returning to the stories and the curiosity of all humans about where they come from, it is embarrassing to admit that we still have no idea why we are bipedal, how old the use of fire is,
why humans have a brain three times the size of their closest

as living relatives, how we humans became symbolic, how old language is, signed or spoken, or a combination thereof, and how it evolved, and most importantly, why it is only us that seem to be asking these questions. I'd like to end by congratulating CARTA member Svante Paabo on his Nobel Prize in Physiology and Medicine. And I would argue that it hasn't been lost on the Nobel Committee that studying our deep history in the form of paleogenetics and essentially establishing a whole new research field and training many, many successful scientists who now have their own labs is worthwhile, both to satisfy the profound curiosity that characterizes us humans and for its many applications from medicine to many, many areas. So with that, I thank you very much.

So yesterday, we considered some reasons from political science to believe that democratic representation in the United States is failing. I grouped the putative failures under three headings of effectiveness, of congruence and responsiveness, and of fairness. And as I observed, there are some people who disagree about the underlying facts, and I didn't try to adjudicate the disagreements. My question yesterday was diagnostic. It was taking the facts as presented, by what standards might we think that democratic representation in the United States is failing? I considered some standards that were implicit or occasionally explicit in the political science literature. I resisted some. I suggested alternatives to others, but I didn't try to draw lessons for democratic theory. And that's where we begin today. And I'll just to preview, the main theme is that the normative theory of democratic representation should take the competitive nature of democratic representative politics seriously, or at least more seriously than much of that theory does today. It should try to say what it would mean for democratic competition to be fair and effective. So that's the overarching point. So to begin, I'm going to propose four lessons for the theory of democratic representation that we might draw from reflection about the putative failures that we talked about yesterday. I think that for many political scientists, these are going to seem like truisms, but they're not commonplace in political theory. So here's the first lesson. Much of the political science of democratic representation, and you know, much of the political theory of democratic representation, concentrates on examining the dyadic relationship between individual elected representatives and their constituencies. And we find that concentration in many of the studies of congruence and responsiveness. It's inherent in the traditional contrast of delegate and trustee conceptions of representation. But I think what we saw yesterday is that some of the most consequential failures of democratic representation only become visible at the level of the system. So, for example, disparities in policy responsiveness by class and race, partisan bias, legislative dysfunction, these are all features of the system as a whole. And the lesson here, I think, is that democratic representation is a jurisdiction-wide practice. Those who are elected to legislative office, each one selected from their own constituency, constitute a group that acts for the whole people. Now, I don't want to suggest that the dyadic relationship doesn't matter. Of course it does. But it's a mistake to think that a representative elected in a geographical constituency has responsibilities only to its residents. Representatives also have responsibilities to others. I mean, that thought is part of the idea of virtual representation, although its significance is more general. So, I mean, it explains, for example, why we think that representatives can have reasons to advance the programs of their parties, even if their own constituents disagree about parts of the program. And it's necessary to see why we think that members of legislative committees

represent all of those whose interests fall under their committee's jurisdiction, regardless of their constituency. So this is Berkeley, and so let me add that I think this first truism agrees, or at least I hope it does, with one of Professor Pitkin's most important conclusions. There's a passage in her famous book that's sometimes overlooked, but I think really quite important for her. She says this: political representation is primarily a public, institutionalized arrangement involving many people and groups and operating in the complex ways of large-scale social arrangements. What makes it representation is not any single action by any one participant, but the overall structure and functioning of the system. And that seems to me just a very important insight, and interestingly, kind of not quite the insight for which she's usually credited, which I won't go into now. Anyway, the implication of taking the view that she suggests is that in seeking normative standards for representation, that's not her purpose, but it's ours, we should think first about the properties that would be desirable in the system. So that's the first lesson. A second truism follows. There's a long-standing tendency to think of democratic representation as a second-best arrangement, as something that we adopt for polities that are too large for assembly democracy. And that perspective tempts us to think that the regulative norms of representative democracy derive from those of direct or assembly democracy in some way. So, for example, representative democracy should aspire to be direct democracy scaled up. Representation, on this view, representation fails when it doesn't deliver outcomes that the people themselves would choose if they were in a position to do that. Now, many people over many years have criticized this perspective, but it persists in more or less sophisticated forms, both in political theory and in political science. But I think a moment's reflection shows us that democracy scaled up is just too thin an evaluative standard to diagnose some apparent failures of democratic representation. So think, for example, about failures of legislative effectiveness, which can't be explained as failures without some conception of the purposes that political representation should serve. We talked about this yesterday. So I think the second lesson is that democratic representation is a compound idea. As Paine put it, talking about the Constitution, it's representation engrafted upon democracy. It's a complex institutional arrangement with a division of labor at its core. A subset of the people decides on the whole people's behalf and in some way under their control what law and policy should be. The point of representation is to shift the question that faces the people from what should be law to who should decide. Now, I think it's, of course, in a well-functioning democracy, deliberation in the public sphere enables people, or at least it ought to enable people, to think about the choices, think together about the choices before them, and those deliberations ought to influence the choices that people make. Mechanisms of public contestation also afford opportunities to shape the political agenda and to influence the range of electoral choice. But that doesn't deny that the political responsibilities of citizens are different from those of representatives. Representation simplifies the burdens of citizenship. And in doing so, it renders the idea of democracy scaled up just normatively inapt. The democratic and the representative elements of the compound idea, I'd like to say, cast orthogonal shadows. So the third truism concerns what we see when we take the perspective of the system. And here, of course, there's room for disagreement. But to me, the most prominent fact is that democratic representation is fundamentally a competitive process. People and groups contend for influence over authoritative decisions about policy. That seems to me just fundamental. The most visible form of competition, of course, is for elective office. But democratic political competition ranges far more broadly, and its broader scope matters in ways that we'll consider. Now, of course, the idea that democratic politics is competitive is hardly a new one. In the last century, Joseph Schumpeter, E.E. Schachtneider, Anthony Downs, each one of them presented theories of democratic politics in which competition is the chief dynamic. Yet in each case, competition takes different forms and it promises different democratic values. It's a mistake. When I teach these people to my students, one of the chief tasks is to get them to see the differences in the views of these three important theorists.

Now, the thing I want to say now is we might add John Rawls to this list, though his view is ambivalent in ways I'll try to come to. There's a puzzling passage in The Theory of Justice in which Rawls writes that the democratic political process is at best, regulated rivalry. The democratic political process is at best regulated rivalry. Now, unfortunately, aside from some important remarks that he offers about ensuring what he calls the fair value of political liberty, and a brief comment about gerrymandering, he doesn't address the subject of fair rivalry in much detail, or in any detail. That's not unusual in democratic theory, but I'm going to want to suggest that it's a mistake. So here's the final lesson. Maybe it's inherent in the last one. And I'm going to sort of state it in the slogan that political parties matter for democratic representation. It's a mistake to see them as incidental. Schachtschneider is famous for the thesis, to quote him, that political parties created democracy and modern democracy is unthinkable save in terms of parties. Well, if democracy is unthinkable without parties, it's because parties play a critical role in organizing political competition. In Schachtschneider's view, parties are impelled by competitive pressure to build coalitions of interested groups by identifying policy programs on which a majority can agree. They have a distinctively democratic function, which is, to use his word, to socialize conflict, to define salient political cleavages in a way that structures public deliberation and makes meaningful electoral choice possible. Now, I should just clarify here that for Schachtschneider, these are kind of political parties conceived in a certain kind of way. He doesn't mean to be describing the way parties always or even often function in the American constitutional system. Now, I don't think any of this should need to be said, but for another Schachtschneiderian home truth. He famously wrote that parties are the orphans of political philosophy. What he meant by that was that parties were not, at least not explicitly, part of the constitutional design of the framers, but he certainly also meant to include political theories of his own time. And with some important exceptions, the critique applies as much to much democratic theory in our time as well. So the lesson here is that parties should feature in a theory of democratic representation because distinctive questions arise about the fairness of the rules that structure party competition. We saw a little bit of this yesterday. So we see it, for example, in objections to partisan bias in districting plans. As I tried to suggest yesterday, to make sense of those objections, we need a notion of fairness to parties, or maybe to partisans. So that's the fourth lesson. And taking all four of these lessons on board, I want to return to Rawls's observation that I quoted earlier, that the democratic process is, at best, regulated rivalry. Now, as I suggested, that observation is puzzling. It's partly puzzling because it's unclear from what Rawls says why political rivalry needs to be regulated. That is what the normative basis is for thinking it needs to be regulated. And it's also puzzling partly because it's not clear what to make of the phrase at best. Democratic politics is at best regulated rivalry. So I think this latter is largely a matter of kind of exegetical interest. I think it's actually very interesting, but I don't want to spend time talking about it now. But we should ask why political rivalry needs to be regulated. So Rawls's source, the source he cites, is Frank Knight's book, The Ethics of Competition, published in 1935. In his own time, Knight was probably the most influential contributor to economic thought about market competition. And in the passage that Rawls cites, Knight describes democratic politics as a competitive game, and he compares it with economic competition, which he also calls a game. And he worries that rivalrous conduct in both realms produces, and I'll quote him here, a cumulative tendency to inequality and consequent disruption of the system as differences in natural talents and abilities express themselves in increasingly unequal outcomes. And he says that if the process goes on too long unregulated, the game will stop serving its purposes as the losers come to see it as unfair and stop participating. And Knight thinks that regulation should primarily aim to limit or redress the growth of inequalities that undermine the game. Now, for readers of Rawls, this passage is enormously important because it explains the source of his idea of the fair value of political liberty. But I think it's also important as a

kind of freestanding normative observation. So in trying to take a systemic perspective on democratic representation, I propose to follow Knight and Rawls and consider how political rivalry should be regulated and why, if it's to function fairly and effectively. Or to put it differently, the question is whether we can understand at least some of the prominent failures of democratic representation as shortfalls from fair democratic competition. And to pursue that question, I'll ask some questions. I'll ask what competition is. I'll suggest two reasons why democratic competition needs to be regulated, if it's to be fair and effective. I'll identify some purposes that we, I think, justifiably rely on political competition to serve. And then finally, I'll consider, mainly as illustrations, three, I'll call them sites of competition in the politics of democratic representation. So our time is pretty short, and what I'll propose, I think, is really just an exploratory sketch. Now, as I've mentioned, social scientists have long associated democratic politics with partisan competition for control of government. That idea is also prominent in the law of democracy jurisprudence, a jurisprudence that Pam Carlin has contributed to importantly. Many, I think, would agree with Sartori, a writer in an earlier generation, who thought that the association of democracy and competition was analytic. He said, if institutions make political competition impossible, they are authoritarian, not even minimally democratic. So, you know, against that background, it might be surprising, at least if you're not a political theorist, that political theorists have resisted conceptions of democratic competition as competitive. I think one reason is that competitive models, I mean, as a historical matter, competitive models arose from an analogy with competition in economic markets. That's how they're presented in Knight. And as people, most people today agree, that analogy can mislead. But competition is a more general social phenomenon than market rivalry, and I think the defects of that analogy with economic competition needn't move us to abandon the idea that democratic politics is competitive. Competitive conceptions might also seem to fit uncomfortably with an ideal of public deliberation. I think this is another consideration that moves some democratic theorists to resist the thought of democracy as modeled competitively. And that's because public deliberation is sometimes presented as a cooperative enterprise. But I think that's naive. I mean, there is probably at some level of abstraction a way of thinking of public deliberation as a cooperative enterprise, but as we experience it, it is essentially contestatory. And think, for example, of John Stuart Mill's account of what he called the real morality of public discussion in On Liberty. He argues there that only the vigorous public presentation of opposing views within a kind of normative, regulative structure of social norms can satisfy the educative aims of public deliberation. So I think the real problem is that social scientists typically deploy competitive models of democracy for positive purposes instead of to advance normative principles. And that's not a criticism, but it means that it means there's less to go on than we might have hoped in the literature of competition in framing norms for democratic political competition. So for that reason, I think we should begin at the beginning with the idea of rivalry. So if you think about rivalry, you'll realize that idea is ambiguous because rivalry in its ordinary sense needn't be regulated at all. So let's say that rivalry is a kind of generic notion, is a kind of interaction in which two or more agents seek a good under conditions in which only one can succeed in securing it, or more accurately, conditions in which not all agents can succeed in securing it. And let's say, and I think this is semi-stipulatively, that competition is rivalry that occurs in an environment that is structured by rules or social norms. Under the rules, one agent can succeed only by preventing other agents from doing so. That means that competition sets agents against each other. It's adversarial. Just to make the point, consider that competition stands in contrast to various non-adversarial mechanisms for resolving conflict, like, you know, command or lottery. Now, I think it's important to see that competitions in general share at least three features. They can produce social value. They can do so even if the competitors are not motivated by that fact, and they're regulated by rules and norms. So let me just say something quickly

about each of those three points. The first one is that, considered as a social phenomenon, competition, or most competition, can affect people who are not themselves competitors. Another way to put that is it can produce positive externalities, or what I'm going to call social value, for the non-competitors. And, you know, I think that's a major reason why we approve of various kinds of competitive processes. Games of sport, for example, or criminal trials are obvious examples, even though their adversarial character might otherwise seem troubling. If we didn't think they served any positive purpose, we might not think there was a justification for the kind of conduct that they elicit. Second point is that competitors don't need to be motivated by an interest in the social value that's produced by the competition. I mean, in some cases they are, but and they may recognize the social value even if it doesn't motivate them, but in most cases they're motivated in addition by a desire for the payoff that the game offers to the victor. They want to win. And I think, you know, that's important because successful competition can be costly and the social value may not be enough to motivate people to prepare for it and to carry it out in an effort to be successful. Then the third point is that competitive interaction, as I've stipulated, occurs in a regulated environment. It's guided by more or less enforceable rules and then informal norms. Some of those rules are constitutive of competition, like the rules defining what it means to win. You know, you might think the rules that define checkmate in chess. Other rules are more precisely regulative. They constrain the manner of competition. So, you know, in chess, you should be quiet while your opponent is considering their next move. The critical point here is that competition needs regulative rules for a very clear reason, because the adversarial motivations that it depends on to produce social value can induce competitors to do things that undermine the production of that value. A good illustration, I think, is Knight's worry that political competition would produce a cumulative tendency to inequality and consequent disruption of the system. That's an instance of this general tendency that competitive motives can generate outcomes that undermine the production of the social value that justifies the competition in the first place. I'd want to say competition can run off the rails. Adherence to the regulative rules and background norms that structure competition, that adherence distinguishes between competitive behavior that advances a practice's justifying purposes and behavior that undermines achieving them, which is to say between what we might call healthy and unhealthy competition. Often we describe unhealthy behaviors in competitive conditions as unfair, and what we're saying might be interpreted as that the behaviors undermine the competition's capacity to produce the social values for which we justifiably rely on it. So running off the rails is what I might call an internal pathology. It's produced by the dynamic that causes competitive processes to generate the social values that we rely on to produce. But competition can also be pathological in other ways, you know, not by undermining itself, but by violating other moral constraints. So just to give an example, the design of democratic institutions is subject to a norm that I once described as equal recognition. Institutions should define the public status of citizenship in a way that conveys what I've called a communal acknowledgement of the equal worth of citizens. And that norm is not internal to political competition. We don't depend on the competitive dynamic to satisfy it. Equal recognition is an external constraint on institutional design. It's one that's required by democratic commitment. Yet, the competitive dynamic can defeat it if it's not appropriately regulated. And one reason, I think hardly the only reason, to object to a campaign finance regime that allows the wealthy to exert far more influence than others over outcomes is that when that becomes understood in public, it undermines the equal public status of citizens. So let me try to give just a little bit of structure to the notion of fair and effective democratic competition that's kind of suggested by what I've said so far. The main idea is that representative democracy consists of a set of competitive processes. And just to give some examples, processes for selecting representatives, for making policy in the legislature, for influencing administrative agencies, for contesting in the public sphere. And those processes are sites of competition,
serve functions that enable the system as a whole to satisfy its justifying purposes,

by producing various kinds of social value. Regulative norms for those sites of competition derive from the more general purposes interpreted for the characteristics of and dynamics of competition of each particular kind. So I'd want to say, at least as a hypothesis, that we think of fair and effective representation as representation conducted according to the regulative norms that apply to the various sites of competition in the system of representation. Now, I know this is abstract, probably too abstract, and I'll offer some illustrations in a minute. But first, I want to say one more thing, and theoretically probably the most important thing, about the idea of fair and effective representation. At the most general level, as I've suggested already, this idea incorporates several purposes that we ordinarily believe the democratic representation should satisfy, more than one. Now, if in a longer presentation, a much longer presentation, I would try to motivate these purposes by showing how they derive or express an ideal of democratic self-government. But for now, I'm just going to settle and ask you to settle for a simple list of four purposes, more or less culled from our discussion yesterday of putative failures of representation. So the first two purposes relate to the fairness of representation, and the second two relate to its effectiveness. And I state these purposes in the form of slogans, understanding that they need a good deal of elucidation. So first, the system should be responsive to the people in the sense that policy would change when durable electoral majorities favor change throughout a jurisdiction. And that embeds, I think, one dimension of democratic equality. It's a condition of fairness to citizens considered equally as the agents of government. Now, in a longer discussion, I should say something about the relationship between thinking of citizens as equals and thinking that majorities, that durable majorities, should be able to influence the conduct of government. That's not an easy argument to make, and I just am going to pass on it for now. The second point is that the system should resolve conflict in a way that takes fair account of the political interests of each citizen. That's a very demanding consideration. And in practice, I think it's probably better put negatively. The system should protect citizens from systematic neglect of their interests. And that condition, I think, embodies another kind of democratic equality. It requires fairness to citizens considered as the beneficiaries of government. Now, these first two purposes rely on a distinction that I drew very briefly yesterday between two dimensions of democratic citizenship. On the one hand, citizens are authors of democratic law, and they have an interest in having a share of control over the process of lawmaking and administration. On the other hand, they're also the law's subjects or its beneficiaries, and in that capacity, they have an interest in how the laws affect them. I might have mentioned yesterday that Hobbes and Leviathan recognized that those two perspectives are those that he calls the perspective of makers and matter of government. Now, of course, he thought the perspective of the makers of government was only relevant once when the government is first established. But it seems to me that there's really quite a general point being made there. There are two perspectives. They're distinct evaluative perspectives, and they give rise to distinct evaluative interests. So the third purpose is that the system should be decisive, but I want to say decisive in a certain way. It should be capable of resolving conflict about the content and direction of public policy, at least insofar as conflict pertains to achieving broadly valued public functions. And this is fundamentally a condition of effective government. It should be able to govern in the face of disagreement, at least in a limited range of cases. And this gestures back to some things I said yesterday about different reasons to care about effectiveness in different political contexts. But I would say here that I have considerable sympathy for people who have argued that political thought, at least in the U.S., has tended to undervalue the importance of the effectiveness of government. Seems to me it's an important expectation we have that governments should be able to govern, and that ought to be reflected in our normative theories of representation. And then finally, the last point is this, that deliberative environments should enable their participants to advance a reasonable range of alternatives and to deliberate responsibly about them. This is a deliberative interest, and it applies in the environments of electoral and interest competition and in the broader public.

public sphere, although maybe it applies differently in those different contexts. And I think we have interests in this, both as democratic agents and as beneficiaries. As agents, we have interests in having opportunities to influence policymakers and other citizens about the course of public policy. And as beneficiaries, we have interests in access to the arguments and the responses given by others so that we can make our own responsible choices. It seems to me plausible that a system of democratic representation should seek to satisfy these four purposes, though I know it's hardly beyond debate, and my list may not be complete. But I'll have to leave those issues sort of aside for purposes of this lecture. And the main points I want to suggest are that the requirements of fair and effective democratic representation respond to multiple purposes, which means that the requirements themselves will be plural. And they need to be interpreted for the institutional contexts in which competition tries to satisfy them. And in this latter sense, I'd want to say that norms of fair and effective representation are context sensitive, or maybe more loosely, that they're local. Now, in saying this, I'm not suggesting that these aims can be satisfied just by getting institutions right. It's, I think, yet another truism that competition can fail when institutional rules are not adequately supported by suitable social norms. And for example, in games of sport, norms of sportsmanship. And I think the more general point is that the practical possibility of healthy competition depends on a supporting normative environment that institutions themselves may not be able to guarantee. That's, I think, just an important point to bear in mind as we think about the extent to which norms, changing norms themselves, can rescue competition from its tendency to undermine itself. So in the time we have left, I want to illustrate this conception of fair and effective competition by considering, I'm afraid very briefly, three sites of competition that I think ought to be subject to norms of fairness. And these are electoral competition, a separate subject, although it blends into the first, competition between parties, and competition among interests. So electoral competition, competition between parties, and competition among interests. And in each case, I'll focus on just one element in a larger phenomenon, largely for reasons of time. And the question, the general question I want to ask, is how we might understand norms of competitive fairness, local to each site, and how they might help us to identify failures of fair representation. So let me begin with electoral competition, which is the first site I want to consider and possibly the most obvious. It's the process of election to representative office. Questions about regulating competition arise, I think, most prominently in connection with legislative districting and the conditions of ballot access, which I'll focus on here without meaning to suggest that these are the only important elements of electoral competition. So the basic question is, how competitive should elections be? Well, that question is ambiguous because the idea of competitiveness is ambiguous. So I want to just mention three dimensions of competitiveness. In one sense, a competitive system is just a system in which the rules define an adversarial process for attaining some good. So I want to say that that kind of system has a competitive structure. However, nothing follows about whether agents within a competitive structure are, all things considered, likely to conduct themselves as adversaries. That is to say, to be competitive. I mean, you know, resources might be so unequally distributed that it makes more sense for the people who are less advantaged by the distribution to take what they can get by cooperating. So this points to a second sense of competitive. It might refer to a situation in which there's some reasonable doubt about which of the competitors will prevail, maybe because resources are not too unequally distributed. So here I want to adopt a term from the theorist Kara Strom, who thought that we might say that a system of the kind I've described is situationally competitive. And, you know, I think it's clear that some competitive situations are more competitive in this sense than others. And that's true, for example, of election districts. So situational competitiveness is a variable. However, it would be myopic, I think, to say that even a highly competitive situation is necessarily competitive in another sense that might concern us normatively. And in this third sense, a competitive system is one that's open to participation to anybody who's willing and able to compete.
So again, following Strom, we might say that that sort of system is fully contestable in the sense that all competitors face comparable barriers to entry. Now, you know, these distinctions matter for political competition. And just to give an example, politics in the Old South had a competitive structure, but general elections were not situationally competitive. Democrats almost always won. And when there were primary elections for Democratic nominations, those elections might have been situationally competitive, but they certainly weren't very contestable because barriers to entry prevented some people who might have wanted to compete from participating. So those distinctions are important in trying to understand democratic competition. Now, I want to talk first about situational competitiveness, because I think many people think that the competitiveness is a desirable feature of election systems. In fact, some people, as I've suggested, think it's a requirement of democracy. Edward Tufte, for example, in a seminal paper written decades ago, wrote that a system of representation should satisfy a condition of electoral responsiveness, which was his term for situational competitiveness, in order to be, as he put it, even minimally democratic. Now, electoral competitiveness is clearly not the same as policy responsiveness in the sense that we talked about yesterday, but these ideas are plausibly related. Electoral competitiveness, or as Tufte put it, responsiveness, can be a condition of policy responsiveness. And if one of the social purposes that we should want a competitive system of representation to serve is to be responsive to durable changes in the majority's political preferences as they express them in elections, then we ought to agree that competitiveness is one desirable feature of districting systems. Now, I say this recognizing that the value of electoral competitiveness is not the only reason that we might value it, the value of responsiveness is not the only reason that we might value electoral competitiveness. I mean, we expect competing candidates to define the choices that are open to voters. But if a district is not competitive, the candidate of the majority party has less incentive to articulate a program that takes account of voter interests. And the challenger may have fewer resources to communicate her own views to the electorate. So the quality of the information environment would suffer. And as we know from social science, the level of voter engagement would probably be suppressed. So, you know, the point here is that if another purpose of electoral competition is to enable voters to deliberate responsibly about the alternatives on offer, then features of the system that subvert the exercise of that responsibility are independently objectionable. So we have, so far, at least two reasons to regard electoral competitiveness as a virtue of districting systems. But here I think the difficulty is that just as there's no clear basis for judging some level of policy responsiveness to be optimal, the point I made yesterday, there's also no clear basis for judging some degree of electoral responsiveness or district competitiveness to be optimal. Although I think it's clear that the optimum is not the maximum. But still, as Tufte suggests, we might think that a democratic system of election should display some reasonable degree of responsiveness where we interpret reasonable in terms of the capacity of the system to produce a change in representation when a majority in the jurisdiction as a whole prefers it. So I'm going to kind of leave this point in that unhappily, with that unhappily vague formulation. So what I've described so far is, I think, a very familiar pro-competitiveness view held by a lot of people. And there are some reasons to resist it. I want to mention just one and explain why I'm not persuaded by it. The objection involves the satisfaction of members of a constituency with an incumbent's job performance. Now, to make the point, let me say this. In a Downsian world, under ideal conditions, incumbents would act in ways that are aimed at satisfying the median voter in what in that world we'd regard as an issue space. And that, among other things, would minimize the aggregate dissatisfaction with the official's performance in office. That's because they're trying to satisfy the person in the middle, and by doing that, the aggregate dissatisfaction would be less than it would be if they tried to satisfy somebody anywhere else in the issue space. Aggregate dissatisfaction depends not only on where in the issue space is the voter is located to whom the official addresses their decisions. It also depends on the concentration of voters within that issue space.
And the more concentrated they are, which is just another way of saying the more hungry

homogeneous the voters are, the less the aggregate dissatisfaction. So somebody understanding that might argue that it's better to make districts as politically homogeneous as possible in order to minimize aggregate dissatisfaction. I mean, you might think there's just some value in keeping voters as happy as we can. But if we try to do that, we might reduce competitiveness. Now, the response to this view invokes the doubts we discussed yesterday about the importance of congruence. And it seems to me just not clear why the prospect of dissatisfaction of voters with the conduct of their representatives in the legislature should matter in assessing institutional structures. I mean, dissatisfied voters can always decide to vote to replace their representatives. And a more competitive system, assuming it would be more responsive, increases the chances that they can succeed. A less competitive system, although it might produce a higher aggregate level of voter satisfaction when it's looked at synchronically, reduces the chances of voters to hold representatives accountable when it's looked at over time. And that's incompatible with the aim that political competition should foster responsiveness to changes in the popular will. And I just observe here parenthetically that this just illustrates the importance of the distinction between congruence and responsiveness. Now, as we've seen, a generic notion of competitiveness includes dimensions of both situational competitiveness and contestability, and I think it's clear that we can have one without the other. In the United States, for example, districts vary in their situational competitiveness. Some are quite competitive, but there is much less variance in contestability. And that's just to say that barriers to entry for third parties and independent candidacies are high almost everywhere. And those barriers might seem unfair for at least two reasons. First, they're very likely the result of the two major parties taking advantage of their duopoly to avoid competition. It's a case of what Samuel Isakharov and Richard Pildes called partisan lockup. Second, the reasoning that led us earlier to a pro-competitiveness view of districting systems also seems to lead us to value greater contestability. I mean, a system that excludes participation by representatives of some minority positions can't promise to be responsive to them, even if it's situationally competitive. On reflection, though, I think these two reasons actually become reduced to one. The partisan lockup concern arises from skepticism that partisan efforts to avoid competition have the appropriate kind of justification. And that skepticism might very well be warranted, but it doesn't rule out that there might be a good justification after all, and that's why the second reason is important. It argues that the lockup treats those who are excluded unfairly, and if that's right, then ballot access restrictions might be internal pathologies of competition. They could be cases in which competition undermines the social value that justifies it, or so the argument would go. Before we reach that conclusion, we should remember that with a first-past-the-post plurality decision rule, which we have almost everywhere, a three or more way election can produce a winner who ranks lower in the preference orderings of a majority of the people than some other candidate. So that's just to say the decision rule allows spoilers. One solution to that problem is to allow fusion candidacies, candidates whose names can appear on the ballot for more than one party. Another possible solution is to use a rule for aggregating votes that's sensitive to voters' preference orderings, perhaps ranked choice voting. I think offhand, both of these are attractive solutions. But if neither of them is available, then it seems to me that the force of the prima facie preference for greater openness is substantially reduced just because it can produce minority winners. So that's what I'd say about the complicated arguments about contestability and barriers to entry. So let me turn to the second kind of competition, party competition. I said earlier that parties matter, and at the most abstract level, they matter because they're the most influential agents in democratic political life that organize political conflict and public deliberation. I say the most influential, obviously not the only. In one helpful, although I think maybe not much less abstract formulation, the political scientists Daniel Schlossman and Sam Rosenfeld write that the party's functions include aggregating and integrating preferences and actors into ordered conflict, mobilizing participation, and linking the governed with the government. Parties, these are intermediary functions, and

Parties serve them, both in the electoral arena and in legislatures, where, in both cases, they have institutional advantages over other agents. So, for example, party candidates have privileged access to positions on the election ballot, and parties enjoy a license to choose their candidates subject to state regulation. In the Congress, their caucuses control significant aspects of the legislative process, including the distribution of committee positions and the floor agenda. And I think we need to regard parties as competing entities, even though as empirical phenomena, they're difficult to conceive as collective agents. And there's actually, I think, an interesting discussion to be had of how to conceptualize American political parties. They're far more complex entities than we typically recognize in ordinary conversation. Now, party competition can be regulated in various ways. One is through the laws that define conditions of ballot access and candidate selection. Another is through the campaign finance regime's rules that structure the flow of resources to campaigns and affect the party's capacities to influence the selection of candidates. This latter process, I think, has been very much on our minds in this election season. But I want to consider a third way that institutions influence party competition, and this involves the impact of legislative districting on the transformation of votes into seats in elections to Congress and the state legislatures. And this is to continue a discussion I started yesterday. So, as I said then, the combination of the geographical distribution of partisan voters and partisan gerrymandering can produce a condition usually called partisan bias, and that's roughly a condition in which one party can elect more members of the legislature with a given share of the vote than the other party could if it had the same share of the vote. And as I observed yesterday, many argue that partisan bias in districting is unfair. Now, there's one obvious way that partisan gerrymandering might look like a failure of fair competition. It's a use of power by the majority party to subvert party competition by entrenching itself. The aim is to block competitive threats in the future. And so for that reason, we might think of it as a case of competition going off the rails. But I think on reflection, that's a hard position to sustain without some notion of the social value that districting is supposed to produce. I mean, it can't simply be that it's to offer voters equal opportunities for electoral influence because, as we've seen, gerrymandering is compatible with that. So the question is whether we can make sense of the distinct idea that partisan bias is unfair to political parties or to partisan voters. So here's one attempt. What partisan voters aim for when they vote is not, or not only, election of the candidates they favor, but also advancement in the legislature of the candidates' political commitments with which the voters identify. Voters want to contribute to the election of a candidate who will contribute to the movement of public policy in the direction of the voters' policy preferences. Now, unlike parties in the electorate, parties in the legislature are relatively coherent organizations. Their leaders manage the agenda, they coordinate the framing of legislation, they organize coalition building, and they provide the discipline, or they at least try to provide the discipline, to secure a majority. Ordinarily, a member of the legislature who wants to advance her political aims there will have to rely on the leadership and other members of her party for help in doing so. And one factor that determines a member's capacity to get the legislative outcomes she wants is the voting strength and organizational discipline of her party in the legislature. Partisan bias diminishes the capacity of voters for candidates of the disadvantaged party to get the legislative outcomes they want by diminishing their party's representation in the legislature in relation to what it would have been in the absence of bias. Now, the question is, why should that trouble us? I mean, partisan bias is made possible by the use of single-member territorial district systems of representation. It's a pathology of these systems. Presumably, single-member district systems are chosen because they're supposed to have certain kinds of advantages. So something, for example, that they produce more stable governments and they make policy choices more transparent. But they come with a disadvantage, at least in comparison with some kinds of proportional systems, which are the major alternative, that the minority party ordinarily wins a smaller share of seats
than its share of the vote.

and so its influence in the legislature is correspondingly smaller. And it's important to recognize that that would occur even in the absence of partisan bias. It's just built into the way that single-member district systems work. However, partisan bias makes it worse. It exacerbates the gap in responsiveness to the voters for the two parties considered as groups that's already present in single-member district systems. So the unfairness of partisan bias on this view is that its differential effect on the capacity of partisan voters to attain their political ends through participation in a party. It's that differential effect looks unfair. Just because it can't be justified in terms of the legitimate objectives of systems of single-member districting. Now, that can produce consequential damage for groups that participate in a party's coalition. And to take a prominent example, in some states, black voters who are overwhelmingly Democratic tend to be concentrated geographically in districts with large Democratic majorities. It's a phenomenon that was exaggerated by implementation of the Voting Rights Act's requirement to construct reliably majority-minority districts. And under those circumstances, the black vote is relatively inefficient in influencing the election of representatives. That can contribute to partisan bias at the level of the jurisdiction that advantages Republicans. And other things equal, the effect is to relatively disempower black voters as contributors to their party's coalition. So that's an example of a consequential damage of a system that contains partisan bias. Now, this argument I've sketched, maybe stretched, maybe needlessly indirect, and I'm not sure in any case that I can defend all of its details, but it does seem to me to offer a plausible interpretation of the intuitive idea that in view of the functions of parties in democratic representation, partisans can object when electoral institutions differentially affect their party's capacities to secure their legislative ends without an appropriate justification. Now, earlier I observed that partisan gerrymandering might seem to be a case of competition running off the rails because it involves a party's use of a competitive advantage to entrench itself. And that seems to me true. But the objection to partisan bias that we've arrived at now is different, although it's not incompatible. It holds that partisan bias offends an external constraint on districting. And that constraint is something like that the system shouldn't impose on partisan voters a larger disadvantage than what's necessary to attain the social values that single-member district systems produce. The opportunity cost of institutional design should be fairly shared. Now, the subject of the role of parties in electoral competition is part of a larger story about how parties organize political conflict. And that includes their roles in congressional procedure and in the public sphere. And in both realms, I think, one focus of normative interest is the impact of institutional rules on the capacity of parties to shape interest conflicts. And that, of course, is a central concern in the Schachneiderian tradition that sees parties as agents of democracy that socialize conflicts of interest so that the people can resolve them. And at the moment, it seems to me, though others here could speak to this with more authority, the capacity of American parties to play these roles seems significantly diminished. I mean, it's not clear to what extent this is an institutional failure, but even if the parties were to become more capable of integrating interests, I think, there would still be a problem about the representation of interests in the modern policy state. So as my last illustration of the need for regulated rivalry, I want to turn to the question of interest competition. Now, interest representation, particularly as it takes place through the lobbying system, is our third site of political competition, and the question here is whether considering lobbying as a competitive activity in democratic representation would influence our thinking about regulative norms. Now, for the political theorists in the room, this will seem like an esoteric question, so let me try to put it in context. One way that inequality of wealth can threaten democratic politics is by shifting the boundary between public and private power. When government is unable to assert control over concentrations of private economic power that threaten the people's capacity for self-rule, then democratic representation might seem to have failed. And I think to the extent that there is a failure, it's not only one of process. It isn't just a failure, I mean, it's an important,

be important, but it isn't only a failure to ensure that individual citizens have equal opportunities to influence outcomes. It's a structural failure. Even if the means of political influence among individuals were somehow equally distributed, in the presence of inequality of wealth, it's still a good bet that there would be a tendency to produce outcomes that democratic government exists to avoid.

system is interesting is that it presents that phenomenon in microcosm. And so I think it's worth our attention. But at the same time, it's hard to describe the normative problem accurately. So I want to begin with the basics. Lee Drutman, who wrote a very good book about lobbying, defines it as activity oriented towards shaping public policy outcomes. And I think there are four features of lobbying worth noting that help to explain why we should pay attention to it. One, the organized representation of interests in the system of legislation and administrative regulation is inevitable in a modern polity. I think that's just a fact. And in some form, probably, it's desirable as a means of providing information and expertise to people who are charged with making policy. So that's one point. Second is that interest representation is competitive. Interests conflict in policymaking, and their conflicts are resolved by public officials in a system that has a good deal of structure. Third, although lobbying has long been a conspicuous failure of democratic representation, it has grown strikingly in the last 40 years. It commands very substantial resources, especially in the business and professional sectors. So an anecdotal indication, one I find particularly striking, is that interest groups today spend more on lobbying than the entire congressional budget. As I suggested last time, I think any attempt to explain findings like Marty Gillen's about the class bias of public policy needs to take account of lobbying as a mechanism. And I hope Marty will, where is Marty? There he is. I hope he'll say something more about this tomorrow. And then finally, lobbying is capable of regulation. And in fact, it is regulated both by law and by executive order. So those are reasons to pay attention to it. 40 years ago, Robert Dahl observed that the role of organizational activity in democratic politics raises a question of political fairness. He treated the question as an extension of the problem of political equality. He said that in an ideally democratic state, by which he meant a state in which the conditions of political equality among individuals had been fully satisfied, he said it would still be necessary to regulate political organizations in order to make sure that their activity didn't distort the equality that had been realized among citizens. The way he put it was this. He said, political equality can only be realized if the political resources of all organizations are effectively regulated so that resources are proportional to the number of members. So the political resources of all organizations need to be effectively regulated so that resources are proportional to the number of members. Now, on reflection, I think this is pretty clearly inadequate, even if the perspective, even in the perspective of its own theoretical motivation. But I don't want to dwell on the reasons why, because I think that, this view also betrays a kind of unrealistic conception of organizational activity. In that picture, what I'm saying is an unrealistic conception. All organizations have memberships consisting of individuals who have common interests, and all politically salient shared interests are represented by organizations. But in fact, most organized interest groups are not membership organizations in the ordinary sense. I mean, if they have members at all, the members are more likely other organizations, like business firms or even universities, than individuals. And of course, it's a characteristic fantasy of pluralism that all salient interests are organized. I think for our purposes, a more serious misperception is that lobbying operates primarily by exerting pressure on policymakers by offering quid pro quos. Now, that's clearly part of the picture, but I think a more realistic view sees interest representation as part of what Jenny Mansbridge and others have described as a deliberative system. Lobbyists belong to professional communities of experts. Their expertise has value, and policymakers benefit from it. The process, as I've said, is competitive. Lobbyists compete for policymakers' attention by offering information and points of view, by facilitating relations with other interests, and by coordinating the building of coalitions. And policymakers depend on this competitive process for resources that they need to make good policy. So I want to say that competition among lobbyists for the attention of policymakers generates a valuable externality for policymaking. Schachtschneider, to refer to him once again, famously described the main normative problem in the pressure system by saying that its chorus sings with an upper-class accent, maybe his most
quoted

remark. I mean, he certainly is the most quoted of 20th century American political scientists. But I think, you know, his observation is plausible only if class is taken very broadly. I mean, there is an extreme imbalance in the system, but it's primarily reflected in the fact that business and professional interests are represented by groups that have far greater resources than the organizations that we might classify as representing other interest-sharing groups in the public. By another kind of very startling calculation, the ratio might be in spending might be something like 34 to 1. But as I've suggested, the concern about unfairness isn't quite about bias and the capacity to control what policymakers do by apportioning rewards and punishments. Although, I mean, we shouldn't overlook the role that's played by campaign contributions by lobbyists in gaining access to legislators and staff. I think the objection arises from the ability of well-resourced lobbyists to overwhelm the epistemic capacities of policymakers to process and evaluate the information that the lobbying system makes available to them. Those capacities are limited by time, attention, and staff support, and what large inequalities in resources do is to exploit those limitations. Now, if we understand the social value of lobbying as providing policymakers with the resources they need to make good policy, then the basis of the objection to the imbalance is something like this. Under contemporary conditions of policymaking, the imbalance of resources skews the epistemic environment in which deliberation about policy takes place. And that can create an advantage for the better resourced interests, although we know empirically that it doesn't always do so. And that imbalance is a kind of unfairness, but it's not just a matter of inequality of opportunity for influence among individuals. The unfairness lies in the undermining of the deliberative system's capacity to sustain an epistemic environment that's conducive to responsible policymaking. And citizens are entitled to that. Sufficiently imbalanced resources undermine the competitive process in securing the social value that justifies it. And the unfairness is, in that sense, structural rather than only transactional. And although I don't want to say much about potential reforms, I think fixing it doesn't necessarily require, and may not require at all, equalizing resources among citizens. It requires creating conditions for effective contestation of policy within the policymaking process. Here I'm influenced by a very good book 7 years ago by Bruce Kane. So let me move toward a conclusion. I've explored three sites of competition and the considerations that seem to bear on judgments about its fairness and its effectiveness. If there were more time, I'd try to elaborate the idea of fairly regulated competition for other sites, including the organization of the public sphere, which I think is probably my most important omission and a challenging subject in its own right. But I hope I've at least illustrated a general idea about standards of fair competition at various sites where it takes place. They derive from a view about the supporting, about the justifying purposes of democratic representation interpreted for the functions we should expect competition to serve at each site, each of which has its own particular structure and dynamics. Just to be clear, I don't suggest that those standards could be read off features of the context. The view I've explored is normative, while trying to be sensitive to the varying functional roles that competition at different points in the system should serve. Now, just to pick up a theme from last time, I've only gestured at a response to a question that I raised about whether the intimations of failure are signs of institutional dysfunction or instead expressions of changes in the political environment. I don't want to pause to explain, but to me, the most troubling failures seem to result from a combination. Changes in the political environment are refracted through institutions that functioned well enough under other circumstances, but that don't do so today. Our institutions seem to me ill-suited to meet the challenges of a changing polity. I wish I could develop this with more authority, but I think any of my three commentators could do that better than I could. So instead, I want to conclude just by noticing what I think is the elephant in the room, has probably occurred to most of you. In the framework that I've described, there's no more troubling case of political competition in the United States running off the rails than the erosion of healthy party competition that's been in progress for at least 30 years and arguably considerably longer. It's been propelled by a Republican Party whose leadership has made strategic choices that have destabilized democratic norms that are essential for healthy political competition in a process that now appears to have escaped the party leadership's control. That, to me, is a deeply

0: disturbing prospect, a source of the anxiety I mentioned at the beginning of my comments yesterday. I don't believe that democratic theory can say very much to illuminate this prospect beyond acknowledging it and giving reasons for lamenting it. I do think that restoring healthy party competition is among the most critical challenges that face the system of democratic representation in the United States today. It's a prerequisite, even though, if on my account, it won't be sufficient for fair and effective representation. I'll stop there. Thanks.
1: Professor Bites has offered a thoughtful and thought-provoking analysis of whether the United States' representative institutions are failing, and if they are, why and how. I take the ultimate goal of his project to be, in his words, what do the diagnoses suggest about the requirements of fair and effective representation? And Chuck has said a number of very original things during the lecture yesterday and today, but those words are actually not original to Chuck. He draws the phrase fair and effective representation from the United States Supreme Court's decision in the pathmarking one person, one vote case of Reynolds against Sims, decided in 1964. At the time of Reynolds, the United States scarcely had fair and effective representation. Indeed, it lacked even the most minimal requirements for saying that a representation was fair and effective. For example, black citizens were disenfranchised across a wide swath of the country. In Mississippi, only 6.4% of black adults were registered to vote. And I still remember once being asked when I was testifying in front of Congress whether John F. Kennedy was the choice of Mississippi voters. The representative who was asking me the questions was trying to show that white elected officials could represent black people, which I've never contested. And he said, well, don't you admit that John F. Kennedy was the representative of black voters in Mississippi? I said, I can't say that. And he said, well, why can't you say that? I said, because only 6.4% of them were able to vote. We have no idea what black people in Mississippi wanted in the 1960 presidential election. He said, well, would you admit that Jimmy Carter was their choice? And I said, yeah, by then, yeah, we can do that. So I take as my starting proposition here something that the Supreme Court said at the beginning of the paragraph that ends with the phrase about fair and effective representation. And here's how the court began that paragraph. It said, logically, in a society ostensibly grounded on representative government, it would seem reasonable that a majority of the people of a state could elect a majority of that state's legislators. The problem that the court saw in 1964 was that in virtually every American state, that proposition was untrue. For example, in Alabama, which is the state that Reynolds against Sims came from, only a quarter of the state's total population could control the election of a majority of the state's House of Representatives and of a majority of the state Senate. And Alabama wasn't even the worst state in the country. In Maryland, 1/7 of the population elected a majority of the seats in the state legislature. And in Connecticut, the state where I grew up, every city, every township of the 69 townships got one seat in the state house, which meant that the 500 people in Colchester and the 125,000 people in Hartford each elected one representative. So that was a problem just as a matter of math. But even worse than that, the apportionments before the court systematically biased the overall legislative process in favor of certain groups, most notably in almost every part of the country, white rural voters. And the court was well aware of the consequences of that, which were that much of the court's workload in the 1960s, particularly when it came to areas of civil rights, was a product of the inability of the political system to solve for those issues because extremist politicians from underpopulated southern jurisdictions were at the forefront of running Congress. Earl Warren was famously supposed to have said, or at least his biographer quotes him as saying, and one never knows with these things, that if the Supreme Court had decided Reynolds against Sims 20 years earlier, Brown versus Board of Education would have been unnecessary because the political process would have begun the process of dismantling Jim Crow and de jure segregation. And we know to some extent that this is true because it was only once the political process started to require desegregation that we got effective desegregation. It wasn't in 1954. It wasn't even in 1960.

64, at which point something less than 4% of black students in the South attended a school with a single white student in it. It was only once Congress passed laws that said we'll take the funding away from Southern school systems if they don't begin to desegregate that any real desegregation happened. But let's generalize the Supreme Court's point. We might posit that in a nation where federal power is ostensibly grounded on representative government, it would seem reasonable that a majority of the people of the nation could elect a majority of Congress. And it seems even more reasonable, perhaps, to believe that fair and effective representation requires that a majority of the people in the nation be able to elect the one office that's elected nationwide, which is the presidency. Fair and effective representation, in this view, requires at least some measure of majoritarianism. Now, that's not to say it requires nothing else. As Professor Bites explains, a fair and effective system requires political opportunity for numerical minorities as well, and a democratic polity necessarily places some issues beyond majority control altogether. For example, certain rights of conscience or basic human rights are not supposed to be subject to the majority's will. In practice, though, we have a structure that falls systematically short of that majoritarian ideal. In my commentary, I want to build out a point that Professor Bites made in his first lecture and referred again to today when he offers the stylized facts for why we think that representation is failing. The fifth of those facts is, he says, the partisan bias in districting for the House of Representatives and many state legislatures. He then drops a footnote, citing the work of my Stanford colleague Jonathan Rodden, and observes that there's also partisan bias in the definition of Senate constituencies, in that the median Senate constituency or state is more Republican-leaning than the country as a whole. Obviously, this bias isn't a product of gerrymandering. Now, I'm not a political scientist or a political theorist. I'm a law professor. And so I focus a lot of my work on the Constitution, which I think of as the ultimate regulative rule when it comes to our politics. What I want to suggest this afternoon is that perhaps the greatest example of representational failure in contemporary U.S. politics is not the partisan gerrymandering of the United States House of Representatives, serious though that is. Rather, it's the composition of the United States Senate. That failure is precisely because, as Professor Bites so well puts it, democratic representation is a jurisdiction-wide practice. Voters and citizens care not just about whether they can vote, that's the equal respect that he talks about, not even just about whether they can elect the candidate of their choice, but they care about equally, and perhaps even more, the overall composition of legislative bodies, because that is what's going to determine whether their preferred policy outcomes have a chance of being enacted. And that, along the way, I'm going to suggest is the real problem. And the other thing I'm going to suggest is something that you may not have thought about as much. And since I'm not a political theorist, I'm not a political scientist, I'm also not, although I have a master's degree in history, a historian, right? You know, like Bill Nye, the science guy, I've got a master's in science. Well, I have a master's in history, but actually it was in Renaissance history. But I'm going to suggest something about our Senate as a historical matter, which is that our Senate is actually a product of what we might think of as meta-gerrymandering, partisan manipulation of jurisdictional boundaries that's so baked into the structure of our polity that it lies beyond repair by any of the normal anti-entrenchment devices we have available to us, like initiatives or judicial challenges or like. We don't even really think about it as something that can be challenged at all. Now, the past two decades have seen something new in U.S. politics, a partisan divide between large population and small population states. Now, to be sure, we've always had a division between the large population and the small population states in the United States. At the time of the founding, for example, Virginia had more than 12 times the population of Delaware. And the Constitutional Convention that created the U.S. Constitution almost dissolved over the conflict between small and large states about how political power was going to be allocated in Congress. Ultimately, that conflict was resolved by the so-called Connecticut Compromise, under which each state received equal representation in the Senate, but representation in the House of Representatives was allocated on the basis of population.
Now, negotiating that relative political power.

power issue was critical to their being a United States. Even at the time of the 14th Amendment, the foundation of much of what our Constitution talks about when it comes to equality and political fairness, even when that was ratified, things were skewed. Indeed, they were even more skewed then. New York had 100 times, New York was the most populous state, and it had 100 times the population of Nevada, which was the least populative state. What Jonathan Rodden points out, though, in the work that Professor Beitz cites, a book called Why Cities Lose, is that we now have a highly polarized partisan geography. In contemporary America, mostly rural, less populated states are voting increasingly Republican. More alarmingly, the gap between large and small states is growing. Within the next generation, 70% of Americans are going to live in the 15 most populous states, leaving only 30% of Americans in the remaining 35. Now, the effect of this on the commitment the court made in Reynolds to the idea that fair and effective representation requires at least the possibility of a majority controlling a majority is just doing a little bit of math. 30% of the population, comprised of individuals whose interests and partisan preferences differ in systematic ways from their compatriots, now have the capacity to control in a durable way how one of the central organs of representative government operates. Because the 30% who live in the 35 states have 70 senators among them. The majority who live, the 70% who live in the 15 states get 30 senators. And there's not much we can do about this unless large numbers of citizens relocate themselves to places like North Dakota and Wyoming, which, you know, climate change could create some incentive for that, or unless we start making some new states. I'll have a little bit more to say about D.C. and Puerto Rico in a little while, and obviously you could divide up California. When Texas came into the Union, part of its agreement coming into the Union was it could divide itself at any point into five states. So we can think about those things. There's a possibility of that, but not in the short term. Now, why is it that this is the most durable piece of problematic structure for fair and effective representation? It's because perhaps the most fixed regulative rule in the entire Constitution involves the Senate. Article 5 of the Constitution provides for the possibility of amending the Constitution, and a majority of the amendments that have been enacted since the original Bill of Rights are about voting and representation. And all of them, at least as a formal matter, seem to make the country more fair and more effective in its representation. So a ban on race discrimination in voting, a ban on denying women the right to vote, extending the right to vote to 18-year-olds, getting rid of the poll tax, allowing people in D.C. to vote and all. So you might think, well, the Constitution can be amended in really useful and helpful ways here. One of the phrases we teach our students in the clinic to use, and we use it in every brief, is the following. Not so. Not so, because Article 5 ends this way, with a proviso that, quote, no state without its consent shall be deprived of its equal suffrage in the Senate. So what we have is a system where an organ of government that's capable of creating all sorts of gridlock, not just in legislation, but also in refusing to confirm judicial nominees, think Merrick Garland, or refusing to ratify the president's choice of high-level executive officials, is becoming increasingly subject to capture by a numerical minority that supports a minoritarian political party. So the gridlock is not just the gridlock in legislation, it's a gridlock in the courts, it's a gridlock in the executive branch as well. Now, before I turn to the contemporary consequences, and I mean before by saying some of these I won't get to until tomorrow, I want to say a bit about the history, how we got to where we are. We tend to think of the map of the United States as fixed beyond politics. But in fact, partisanship is baked into the map. The states we have, and thus the representational structure that they instantiate, is the product of a series of highly partisan and sometimes directly race-conscious decisions about the admission or non-admission of new states. Prior to the Civil War, you probably all remember this from your American history class, because, you know, they always start with the Pilgrims and you usually get maybe to World War I, but that's about as far as you get, but at least you got that far.

0: So maybe you don't know much contemporary history, but you know the old stuff. So prior to the Civil War, you'll probably remember this. Disputes over state admissions were primarily proxy fights in the battle over slavery. So for every slave state that got admitted, they'd admit a free state as well. So that was a time when racial considerations were directly inflecting which places got to be states and which didn't. But the thing most people don't talk about is how this continued after the Civil War as well. During the Civil War itself and during Reconstruction, Republicans in Congress pushed through the admission of four new states in order to shore up their control of the national government, despite the fact that the southern states were being readmitted. They wanted to make sure that they continued to control the national government. So how do you do that? You mint some new senators. Most strikingly, and this goes back to something I was saying a moment ago, in 1864, Congress granted statehood to Nevada, which was a heavily Republican territory, despite its having less than half the population of Oregon, which was then the least populous state in the country. Up until then, the rule seemed to be that you couldn't admit a territory as a state until it had the population of the least populous current state. But that went out the window for partisan reasons. At the same time that Congress let in Nevada, it denied statehood to Utah, which was far more populous but was dominated by Democrats. After the Civil War ended, Republicans continued to use statehood politics as a way to secure their hold on the Senate and on the presidency. In 1889, Congress split the Dakota Territory and admitted North Dakota, South Dakota, and Washington, each of them heavily Republican and dramatically underpopulated, which two of them have managed to maintain their underpopulated status even to today. At some point fairly soon, given the population trends, they may have like the three people who live there as the representative and the two senators. Now, although Congress in this kind of 1889 deal admitted one state that leaned Democratic, Montana, it declined to confer statehood on two other Democratic-leading territories, once again Utah and also New Mexico, despite the fact that these areas had similar populations. And race and religion obviously played a big role here. New Mexico, scholars have said that the Spanish heritage of most New Mexico residents and the prevalence of the Spanish language in the region frequently prompted Republican statements wondering whether such people were even capable of independent self-government. And Utah was then, as now, a heavily Mormon state. Overall, of the 11 states admitted between 1861 and 1890, and I'm excluding West Virginia here because that was just like a kind of carve-off of the parts of the state of Virginia, Commonwealth of Virginia, that didn't leave as part of the Civil War, five of the 11 states had populations smaller than the average existing congressional district. Wyoming has never once reached that size. I feel like now that after the Liz Cheney thing, we should just take away their representative altogether, and that would teach them something. That same issue, of course, plays out today in why has D.C. statehood failed? Well, it's obviously because of partisan concerns, among other things, because D.C. is larger than, more populous than three of the current states. Puerto Rico, where they had on the 2020 ballot yet another statehood referendum, is larger and more populous than, I think, six or seven of the states. And yet it's obvious that under current conditions, they are simply not going to be, there's not going to be statehood for either of them. How does this play out today with respect to fair and effective representation? Well, the current Senate is split 50-50, but the Democratic senators represent more than 41 million more people than the Republican senators do. Moreover, because the Republican Party can gain a Senate majority without having to appeal to the nationwide median voter, the party has less incentive to move its politics towards the center. And thus, our current system fails to fulfill a basic purpose that Professor Bites identified, that the system be responsive to the people in the sense that policy would change when durable electoral majorities favor change. We risk a pervasive and persistent disconnection between durable popular majorities in this country and durable elected majorities. As Reynolds insists, that disconnect cannot produce fair and effective representation. Thank you very much.
1: So thank you very much for all of you for coming. and thank you for inviting me today to comment on these really wonderfully thought-provoking lectures. They excite me for three reasons. First, these lectures stress plural criteria for evaluation. This is going to be a political theorist talk, but so these plural criteria for evaluation, you might not guess it, but previous analyses have really focused only on one criterion, and that's responsiveness, congruence, the people eliding them, as Chuck said. And this is just what Chuck did in his superb book on political equality. He complexified, he pulled it apart, he made us understand how something that people just thought was, well, equal power, that is democracy, right? No, not quite. Let's pull it apart. Let's understand it better. He did it better than anyone else. So second thing is plural. First is plural. And the second is that these lectures engage deeply with the empirical work in the field. And that's something that political theory is now beginning to do. It's a very good step forward, in my view. It doesn't mean leaving the other ways of doing political theory aside, but it's an important future direction. And third, and most importantly from my perspective, these lectures focus on the normative theory of the system of political representation. It's unusual, but vital, to develop normative criteria, not just for the dyadic individual constituent representative relationship, but for the entire system. So just to be clear about what we mean by system, it's not a mechanistic system in which each component part has only a defined and invariant function. Nor does Chuck mean that the system as a whole has only one function. He means that the whole should be judged as a whole and not just as a sum of the parts, that the parts don't have mechanically predictable effects on one another, but that they affect one another in some ways and they have interactive consequences. In my own writing, both individually and with others, as the introduction suggested, I've stressed a deliberative system, and I've stressed the division of labor within a system and the fact that a part may itself be normatively defective, but nevertheless play a positive role in the system. I'm going to go back to that. So to say that a given part of the whole has a function in that whole system, means you have to develop criteria for the system as a whole. And that is actually not easy. It's hard enough to develop criteria for individual constituent relations, representative constituent relations, but to develop criteria for the system is getting you in possibly deep trouble. As Chuck points out, the criteria are bound to be both plural and contested. And in that plurality and contest, we should be clear about the different elements of what's contested. Contingency, I'm going to suggest, may play a major role. As Chuck points out, and I quote, "Institutions that are unproblematic in some circumstances can become problematic in others." So today I want to add to the complexity that Chuck has shown us. First, I'm going to place the system of political competition that Chuck is studying within the context of other systems surrounding it. And then I'll dive more deeply into the competitive system itself and suggest that non-competition may have virtues. You didn't see. So first, let me place the system of political competition within a set of larger and sister systems. For me, the largest system is what I'll call the legitimacy system, because I've argued that as human interdependence inevitably increases in this world, barring nuclear catastrophe, we're going to get more and more interdependent. We're going to need more and more regulation to handle that interdependence. We're not just independent farmers anymore. And that interdependence, creating more need for regulation, is going to require more state coercion. So we're going to have increasingly more state coercion in your lifetimes, in your children's lifetimes, in their children's lifetimes. More and more state coercion in order to regulate the much more complex interdependence that we're going to have. And that means that our 18th and 19th century democratic systems just can't provide the legitimacy for all that coercion. They were invented for times when you could say that government is best which governs least. That's a stupid thing to say right now. We're going to need all that coercion, but we can't legitimate it with what we've got. So

So I worry tremendously about how to legitimate that coercion, and I see the larger system necessary to legitimate that coercion. I'll just call it, because just for the first time today, because of Chuck, I'll call it the legitimacy system. And within that larger legitimacy system in the United States, there's some direct democratic elements, referenda, but most takes the form of what we can conceive of as a gargantuan representative system. And within that huge representative system lies the electoral representative system, which is the subject of Chuck's lectures. And we could also, if we wanted to, add the judiciary as representing the people in some ways, and the administrative policy making system, where top policymakers regularly consult stakeholders, as in addition to lobbyists, they go out and consult stakeholders who represent major constituencies. So you've got representation working in the administrative system. And then we have what I'll call the societal representative system. Kathy Rutter and her co-authors estimate that, quote, taken together, agency rulemaking, that's administration, and the policy decisions of private groups, that's civil society organizations, what I call societal groups, account for most policymaking in advanced societies. So we should be looking at representation in those arenas, since that's what accounts for most policymaking. And as Marty Gillens pointed out yesterday, the representation in those systems is highly unequal. So we also need to think about, to use Chuck's words, the fairness of the rules that structure representation in the administrative system and in the societal system. So that's the big picture, legitimacy system at the most encompassing, inside it direct democracy, electoral representation, administrative societal representation. Big picture. I'm going to do a deep dive, unconnected with that picture in a way. I'll come back to both pictures next time. But I'm now going to ask, in the system of political competition that Chuck analyzes within the representative system, he focuses a great deal on political parties. Political parties, to me, exemplify a part of the larger system that has normatively questionable features in itself, but becomes not only normatively acceptable, but valuable as part of the larger system. So in the work on deliberative systems that I've done, I've written that within a deliberative system, political protest and what I call enclave deliberation, which is likes talking to likes, just or people who get themselves into an enclave, and like in Beyond Why We Lost the ERA, one of the things I wrote was it was a problem because the activists talked only to one another and didn't listen to the other folks. That's enclave deliberation. Those have some problems. Protesters may shout slogans and demonize their opponents, deliberative problems, I mean. And enclaves, the like-minded, shut out opposing views. But both protests and enclaves sometimes play important roles in the deliberative system. Protests by drawing attention to ideas and facts that have previously been ignored, and enclaves by allowing the like-minded to clarify the issues among themselves, and I'm thinking of the feminist movement here, create new ideas and support one another in presenting those ideas to the larger system. So when you think about these parts that have problems in themselves, normative problems in themselves, but play a role, I think maybe of bowel movements. You know, they play a function in the digestive system. They're not attractive in themselves, but they make the system work. So maybe political parties are a little bit like that. So the founders may not have been crazy when they abhorred faction. They didn't have access to the research deriving from Tajfel's minimal group experiments in 1970, which showed how easily people cathect onto their group and discriminate in their group's favor and against other groups, even when the group is based on nothing more than what modern painter you like, Kandinsky or Clay. I mean, irrelevant to the English schoolboys he was studying. But once you're put in one group, you're going to distribute money that favors that group. And we now know that people very typically think that the members of their group are much more homogeneous than they are, and that they're further away from members of the out-group than they actually are. So, you know, human beings are, among other things, group beings.

And that being pro-in-group bias can easily, in Chuck's words, run off the rails. So the fear of faction is reasonable. Now, Chuck's work is sensitive to context. As he writes, quotes, "The norms of fair and effective representation are context-sensitive." So I want to ask, and I'm not going to answer this question, but I think it's a question for normative theory going further. So in what context would the vices of competition outweigh its virtues? In what context might the vices of parties outweigh their virtues? The context question seems to me to be the next step along the path that Chuck is appropriately leading us. And I don't think the contextual value of competition or parties has been deeply thought through. We might need a contingency theory of competition and parties. Now, competition is so central to Chuck's concept of a representative system that he goes so far as to say, quotes, "democratic politics is competitive," close quotes, or quotes, "representation, representative democracy consists of competitive processes." Strong statements. So I'm going to suggest that there are at least two major instances of fairly functional spaces and fairly fair spaces in the representative system in which, in Chuck's telling terms, there's a competitive structure, but the arena is not situationally competitive. So obviously these are one-party districts and one-party states, one-party citizens, and nonpartisan cities. And then I'll look very quickly at incumbency, the long and relatively unchallenged tenure of one representative in one district, for example, Edward Kennedy, and now perhaps Elizabeth Warren in Massachusetts. Non-competitive, essentially. Chuck and others point out that in the abstract, one would expect higher voter satisfaction in homogeneous districts. He made that point today, because homogeneous non-competitive districts have fewer minority voters, fewer voters who don't think that the party in power represents their interests. If you had everybody at one party, everybody would think that the party in power represented their interests. Now, voter satisfaction may be good for perceived legitimacy. Chuck addresses this issue and ends by saying, "It is not clear why the dissatisfaction of voters with their representatives should matter in assessing institutional structures." I think that's wrong. I think that the satisfaction of voters does matter in assessing the structures, because that satisfaction bears heavily on perceived legitimacy. We want our voters to be satisfied. So they may be satisfied for the wrong reasons, but getting your person in power is not such a bad reason. Now, there's other reasons for reducing competition, and I'm not going to argue that we should eliminate competition, for heaven's sakes. I'm making to some degree a devil's advocate point, but also to some degree a real point. Reducing competition might actually increase the number of people who are willing to run for office. Many women don't run for office because they just don't want the kind of stuff that gets thrown at you in political office. So this has been shown by some studies by Shauna Shamus. So at least some people who run for office aim at social value, and they enter the competitive game only as the price of being able to increase that social value. They're not gung-ho the game at all. They hate the game. They don't want all that stuff. But they do want to help, and they think that by becoming a representative, they can help. Now, that's maybe we get more such candidates in nonpartisan cities. I don't know. That's an empirical question. But the empirical political science in this case hasn't been driven by a normative theory that says, go look at that. Go find out. The progressives historically made several arguments for nonpartisanship, many of which have been discredited as elitist, but some might bear revisiting. In a little interviewing of state legislators that I did 10 years ago, I noticed that the legislator I interviewed from Hawaii, which is a one-party state, Democrat, had no hot button issues on his little one paragraph bio, while the six others I interviewed from relatively competitive states all listed endorsements from the National Rifle Association, Planned Parenthood, and other sort of signaling organizations. So given a whole set of hot button issues, they were there, you could tell instantly. The guy from Hawaii just listed his legislative accomplishments. I think the progressives might have approved. That's what they wanted to see.
the greatest vice of party competition is the one that

0: founders feared, which is, in Chuck's words, competition running off the rails. There's got to be an enough already point where competition starts getting too strong for what Chuck calls a healthy system, where the in-group, out-group dynamic or affective polarization gets overwhelming, or where there's too much emphasis on women winning. Chuck doesn't explore this, but I think that normative theory ought to be looking at this, and so should empirical work. What is, you mentioned it running off the rails several times, but that, what should we look at to say that something is, okay, it's really running off the rails? And of course, we think, all of us, of the current polarization, Stop the Steal, Lie, and January 6th. That's Chuck's elephant in the room. I think that elephant in the room really can be explored normatively and also empirically. Where does the running off the rails line begin? Now, on the plus side for competition, we have several points that Chuck makes, including accountability. But in an uncompetitive situation, accountability can take the traditional form of giving an account. That's what it used to mean, giving an account, both in French and in German and in English, the concept of accountability. Explaining why I deviated from your expectations, rather than the more modern meaning, which is sanctions. That's what accountability is. It's the application of sanctions. Now, I think that possibly, that's, so I think there's a way of giving an account even in non-competitive states. On the plus side, there's also possibly efficacy, but it's not clear that one party hegemony in a city or state reduces its quality of government. Massachusetts and Wyoming are the two states in which Democratic and Republican parties respectively have the closest to one party rule, and neither of them has a reputation for terrible government. Massachusetts ranks 9th in the US News and World Report state quality index, and Wyoming ranks 35th, but it still comes in just above the five states of Ohio, Nevada, Michigan, Arizona, and Pennsylvania, four of which are pretty competitive, have been traditionally been competitive. So it's not clear that efficacy is maps onto competition. The nonpartisan city of Cambridge, Massachusetts is relatively effective. And empirical research on this subject is surprisingly sparse and not yet guided by normative theory. Do citizens perceive less fairness in one-party cities and states? And are those cities and states less effective than those structured by partisan conflict? As far as I know, we don't know. Now, of course, if Chuck points out, there is competition within relatively one-party cities and states and in nonpartisan cities. It's just that that competition is not structured the way parties tend to structure it. And it may be more cutthroat. So it may be that we should just simply balance the pros and cons, but I'm suggesting that balancing the pros and cons is not the most effective way to think about competing things from a systemic point of view. Rather, you might ask whether competition is more important normatively in some contexts than others. I can't answer that question tonight. I just want to say that that seems to me the next question to ask. And the same considerations apply to incumbency. It has the disadvantage of lesser competition, but it actually has advantages in improved communication with constituents, because the constituents know the names of long-term incumbents. An awful lot of constituents don't know the names of their representatives, so it's rather hard for them to conceive of contacting them. They don't have a sense of contact. Long-term representatives do. And also it has advantages in expertise and competence within legislatures, like legislative negotiation, which takes a long time getting to know the other people, and it's been rarely studied in political science. So I'm going to stop. I've taken my cue from Chuck, who stressed complexity, the plurality of normative criteria, and the importance of systems thinking. So I've just done a kind of double bites, bringing out more complexity, more criteria, more doubling down on systems thinking. And this line of inquiry, thanks to Chuck, has the strong promise of prompting, I believe, further normative inquiry and new empirical research. So thank you, Chuck, for starting us off.
1: So let me just thank Pam and Jenny for, thoughtful and characteristically stimulating comments. Both of these sets of comments reflect the kind of enormously impressive intellectual depth that each of them brings to this subject, and just makes me very grateful that they're here to comment.

Both sets of comments kind of generously present themselves as complementing my lectures by extending them to subjects that I didn't consider or only mentioned briefly. And as I say, that's generous, but it really does make it difficult to respond. I mean, it would be easier if there were really sharp, clear disagreements. I mean, my emeritus colleague and good friend George Kateb once remarked that there's kind of nothing like harsh disagreement to confirm one's confidence in one's own views. And lacking that kind of stimulus here, I can only respond by appreciating the extensions that Pam and Jenny suggest and commenting on a few points that might reflect differences of emphasis and judgment. I know our time is limited and we'll have more time tomorrow, so I'm just going to pick some points and comment about them fairly briefly. First, beginning with Pam's comments, I particularly appreciate her calling our attention to the political consequences of the combination of the country's increasing geographical polarization and the partisan divide that's developing between large and small states, and the interaction of that development with the constitutional and statutory provisions that enable a partisan minority to win majorities in the Senate, and I think she'll say more tomorrow in the Electoral College. I didn't comment very much about the partisan bias that's baked into these institutions under our contemporary circumstances, other than to, as Pam mentions, to kind of note them in a footnote, but I agree that it's a critical part of the explanation of some of the failures of our representative institutions that I mentioned. And I think, as Pam argues persuasively, the consequences are even more ominous going forward as the Republican Party consolidates its grip on political power, as majorities in state electorates are becoming increasingly, in some state electorates, are becoming increasingly insecure. As Pam observes, those consequences go beyond enabling Republicans to exercise legislative power out of proportion to their share of the national electorate. They also contribute powerfully to the disempowerment of black voters. I touched on this briefly yesterday, but I failed to observe, as Pam does, how the Electoral College, and she'll say more again tomorrow, minimizes the voting strength of black voters in presidential elections. And that's important politically, and it deserves greater emphasis. And it also underscores the role that the plebiscitary presidency has assumed in national politics. That fact figured prominently in Sundquist's concerns about the anti-democratic potential of divided government that I mentioned yesterday. I think the racial bias in the Senate and in the presidential election system adds a dimension to this, a concern about the discriminatory potential of those provisions. Now, today, Pam added some, I thought, illuminating remarks about the history of the statutory and constitutional provisions that helped to produce the growing skew between national and electoral majorities and their representation in the Senate, and she notes the difficulty that borders on impossibility of changing them. So I'd have to say, just parenthetically, that proviso at the end of Article 5 that makes it practically impossible to amend the provisions for election of the Senate has always seemed to me a kind of perverse constitutional witchcraft. I mean, it's a kind of reductio ad absurdum of the law's capacity to extend its dead hand into the future. And as a maybe you can explain this tomorrow, but as a conceptual matter, I've just never understood how this can be. I mean, how can it be that the last sentence of an article in a constitution written 200 years ago can effectively prevent any political action, any legitimate political action, to change the provisions of the Constitution in the future? There's got to be more to be said about this. And also parenthetically, and maybe of more specialized interest, Pam reminds us that single-member districts were not required for the election of members of the House until 1842, at which time alternatives like ranked choice voting were unknown or uninvented or at least unknown. And I guess it's true that they were unknown in the U.S., but they were a matter of active debate in the United Kingdom. And a predecessor of the Hare system of proportional representation, which John Stuart Mill advocated in his considerations on representative government in, what was it, 1859 or so. A predecessor of that was proposed in the UK in 1822, and there was lively debate about mechanisms of proportional representation from then on in the UK. In the US, something like it was proposed in 1844 by someone named Thomas Gilpin, and that was just 2 years after the statute that Pam cites. So just as a historical matter, it would be interesting to know if there was any

anything like the debate in the UK that was produced in the US before the Statute of 1842? Or was it just taken as obvious that the alternative institutional structure to the hodgepodge of districting practices that emerged early in the Republic had to be some form of single-member districting? So I don't know. That's just, I think, a matter of historical interest, but it might sort of shed some light on the question that Pam raises, I think, interestingly, what the range of options that were actually available in 1842 might have been. So that's the end of my sort of two parenthetical remarks. Pam is also right to call our attention to the history of admissions of new states, which was more politicized and indeed racialized than the textbooks that I read in school made clear. Maybe yours were more accurate than mine. Stepping out of my identity as a theorist and into my identity as a concerned citizen, however, I wonder about the significance of this historical fact for politics today. I mean, I think it's clear, as Pam was suggesting, that it may show that proposals to extend statehood to Puerto Rico and the District of Columbia in order to redress the imbalance in the Senate are nothing new, but the political consequences of that strike me as at best ambiguous. Pam is, I think, too generous to say so, but I also think it's true that a more penetrating analysis of failures of representation, and particularly of the partisan bias induced by geography, might be more insistent about the consequences that she describes so clearly. As I said yesterday, I think one of the real difficulties of this subject is the complexity of the relationship between institutional structure and the political environment. And it's a further challenge to try to imagine the kinds of political reforms that might offer some promise of offsetting those consequences while remaining within the range of political feasibility. I'm pretty sure that challenge isn't within my competence as a political theorist, but Pam has addressed these questions in other work, and I think it might be interesting tomorrow if we could devote a little bit of time to thinking about the range of possible, conceivable reforms. So let me just say a few things about Jenny's comments. They're, you know, unsurprisingly rich and stimulating, and they stretch us to think beyond the boundaries of the conventional discussion of political representation. You said a lot, Jenny, and I think there's only today time to respond on two points. First of all, I find it really helpful to situate my subject in a larger context in the way that Jenny has done. She describes what we might think of as a structure of nested systems, with a legitimacy system as the most comprehensive level, a representation subsystem, and within that, systems of elective representation, administrative policymaking, and societal representation. And I do think it's important to see the system that we conventionally think about, especially in empirical political science, as part of that larger structure. I think it's actually impossible to understand how the limited conventional system of electoral representation works without taking account of that larger structure. Now, of course, there's other ways of kind of arranging the pieces on the chessboard. Habermas, for example, conceives of a formal system of rulemaking that encompasses not just legislation but also administrative rulemaking as existing, so to speak, side by side with a public sphere whose structure enables individuals and civil society groups to contest the operations of the formal system. For example, by putting issues on the agenda, eliciting dispute about priorities, holding public officials to informal account in some of the ways that Jenny mentioned. I'm not sure it matters which of these taxonomies that we adopt, but you know, I certainly agree that we should appreciate that the elective representation system is part of a larger functional whole whose disorderly interactions combine to produce and obstruct and sometimes change policy. So I'm all on board for that. I just think it's a practical challenge, really, to get the connections right and to kind of get beyond what I think are often the kind of excessive abstractions that arise in these kinds of discussions about how one piece affects the other and actually see where the connective tissue is. I think this is the last thing I'll say, I think, but one implication of this larger perspective, as Jenny suggests, is that an account of political representation in the conventional sense that doesn't pay attention to the social organization of public deliberation, or what Habermas calls the public sphere, is just deeply incomplete. And as I said, I couldn't agree more. I hope to be able to say more about that in the future, but it is a very difficult

subject. And I think a good deal of the literature about deliberative democracy, not including Jenny's work, has tended to denigrate the competitive elements of large-scale deliberative processes. I mean, it's true, as I said earlier, that a certain level of abstraction, we can understand public deliberation as a kind of social cooperation. I mean, it's structured

contestatory. It consists of what we might call structured disagreement. And for me, it's only a conjecture at this point, but I think it might redress a kind of imbalance in the literature on deliberation to make ourselves more aware of its competitive elements, because this would draw attention to the rules and norms that either do or might regulate contestation. And that's important for a reason I mentioned yesterday, because the technology and the practice of public contestation has changed so dramatically in the last 20 or 30 years. I mean, it's a matter of active controversy today how the new media environment should be regulated, or should regulate itself. Political theorists, most of them anyway, even those interested in deliberative democracy, are just beginning to engage that controversy. And I think it's fair to say that there are not, it's not even clear what the alternative normative approaches are to it. But I think that subject is urgently in need of further attention. Last comment, I said last before, but that was a lie. Here's the last comment. It involves competition and its vices. I think we agree that political competition can run off the rails when it undermines the production of the social values that justify it. I mean, if I had to say, give an abstract answer to Jenny's last question, I think that's where we draw the line between healthy and unhealthy competition. But I might want to push back a bit on the suggestion that there are, in general, advantages to reducing competition. Jenny suggests that one-party hegemony might not be so bad, even though it means that party competition would be less important in structuring political disagreement. And I'm sure there are places where this is true. I mean, maybe Massachusetts, maybe some nonpartisan local government, and so on. Another parenthesis, I'm just not, you know Cambridge better than I do, but we spent a sabbatical year there several years ago, and our neighbors, who were Harvard faculty, in fact, used to refer to Cambridge as the PRC, the People's Republic of Cambridge. And they did it to underline their sense that the ostensibly nonpartisan system mainly worked because the population was just so politically homogeneous. And you know, that's not so much an aspect of the institutional system as it is of the particular facts about the local population. But as a general matter, I'd resist the suggestion that party competition, when it's healthy and it's well regulated, might be a bad thing. I mean, we have a history in this country of one-party government in the Old South that ought to give us all pause. And we have an emerging social science that examines one-party hegemony in the states and raises large and troubling questions about whether states dominated by a single party, and more often the Republican Party, produce policy that can plausibly be seen in the interests of majorities of their citizens. And here I just kind of mention a recent book by Jacob Grumbach called Laboratories Against Democracy. That looks systematically at government in one-party-dominated states. So I guess the thing to say about party competition, maybe the kind of thing that a Schachneiderian would say, is something like this. If not parties, what? Parties have the potential to democratize the contest for control over policy that otherwise would be in the hands of interests and be more or less invisible to the public. If we don't rely on parties to do that, to socialize conflict and make it visible and accessible to voters, what other structures that are feasibly available to us could perform that function? I just don't know the answer to that question. And that's the reason that I'm kind of reluctant to give up on the promise, although it's clearly not the reality at present, of party competition. So I'll stop there.

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Tonight on UCTV.

0: Welcome to the CAPS Forum on Ethics and Public Policy. I'm Greg Johnson. I'm director of the Walter H. CAPS Center for the Study of Ethics, Religion, and Public Life here at UCSB. And it's a real honor to have a tremendous guest here tonight. I'm going to introduce him momentarily. First, we have a few preliminary things to address. Tomorrow night's event through the CAP Center and Arts and Lecture with Martine Espada is unfortunately postponed. That event will be happening now on April 29th. So this is the event that was scheduled for tomorrow night. It's postponed. Okay, sorry about that. Upcoming, though, we have some great events for the winter. I want to flag one right now. Professor Webb Keen from the University of Michigan Department of Anthropology will be speaking here February 24th about his new book on artificial intelligence and cultural thinking. It's called Animals, Robots, Gods, Adventures in the Moral Imagination. So he's a provocative and engaging speaker. Make a point to come out for that. We have a number of other events being queued up, including a number of co-sponsored events and our annual Biomedical Ethics Forum. So please stay tuned for all of that. I want to thank our co-sponsors, the American Indian and Indigenous Collective, Environmental Studies, the Bren School of Environmental Science and Management, and the Department of Religious Studies. We're really grateful for the support of those entities. I also want to thank Greg Jarrett, who through his class organizes engagements on our quarterly topics and who brings his students to these events. So thank you, Greg. We're grateful. And I want to thank our staff at the CAP Center, our associate director, Dusty Hosley, and our student worker, Patrick Tugwell, for making these events happen. Could we thank everybody who's involved in this? Thank you. A land acknowledgement. You know we're on Chumash land. I think this audience knows all this already, but I want to underscore that. We're on Chumash land. The Chumash communities are vital. They're among us still. We need to engage them more fully and responsibly. We're starting to do that work through our repatriation initiatives here on campus. We need to keep that work funded and going forward. I do think we're doing it in the right way now after not doing it well for years. So that's the happy news. The less fortunate news is that this institution remains directly implicated in the 30-meter telescope issue in Hawaii on Mauna Kea. And our administration continues to push forward for that siting of the telescope project without receiving consent from Kanaka Maoli peoples in Hawaii. That redounds to us as a community. That's our responsibility to make sure that story is told and corrected. So I just want to flag that because contrary to some news reports, the issue is not dead and gone. The 30-meter telescope partners, including University of California, continue to push this agenda with the state of Hawaii as of this week and with the support of University of California and our former Chancellor Henry Yang. So we just need to keep this conversation going.
1: Okay.
0: Now to our guest, Professor Kamana Beamer. This is a double introduction. And let me say why. To my mind, of our guests' many titles and roles, one matters to me most, so I will start there. He is the Dana Naone Hall Endowed Chair in Hawaiian Studies, Literature, and the Environment at the Hawaii Nui Akea School of Hawaiian Knowledge at the University of Hawaii, Manoa. Who is Dana Naone Hall, the namesake of his endowed chair? She is a renowned poet. She's pictured here with her family, her lovely husband Isaac, and even more lovely daughter Leahi. She is a renowned poet and a land protector who has dedicated much of her life to caring for the Iwi Kupuna, the ancestors, protecting them from desecration. Her life work stands as a beacon, illuminating a path for others to follow and learn from,

Speaking personally, Dana has been a teacher and a dear friend for 25 years. My modest work in Hawaii would not be possible were it not for her patient counsel and care, which I consider a lifetime gift. When I got to know Kumana several years ago, this particular connection jumped out. Ho'ailona, as Hawaiians might say, a sign that eventually we'd get up to good trouble. And that's what we're doing. And we'll do so in the spirit of our mutual teacher. Dana and Isaac are with us online, so if we could just pause for a second and give them a round of applause. Oui. Now to Professor Beamer. As my father-in-law used to say, this guy is the real deal. Many of us talk about working across academic and community spaces, but that usually is in an aspirational mode and a performative mode. He does this work. His hands are in the ground on a daily basis, whether literally so, farming and fishing, or figuratively, in terms of various forms of community organizing and engagement. In this context, one thing I especially admire and seek to learn from is his elegant practice of moving across scales and jurisdictions of engagement. For example, from international forums and state boards to county level work. The thread that ties these connections together is a concern for culturally based well-being as a function of land and water health and vice versa. These animating principles have also made for a robust academic career. In addition to being the Dana Naone Hall Chair, Professor Beamer is director of the Hawaiian Studies Center at UH and has an appointment in the Center for Native Hawaiian Law at the Richardson School of Law. Among his many publications, Professor Beamer has authored several books, including Vai Vai, Water and the Future of Hawaii, and No Makau Kumana, Liberating the Nation. Additionally, he has published numerous co-authored and co-edited volumes, along with a raft of important journal articles and book chapters. I have much more to say about our remarkable guest, but he has plenty to say too, so I'd better yield the stage at this point. So please help me in welcoming Professor Kumana Beamer. Now, the person I usually go to get the lays, which would be the appropriate gift, turned out this morning. I didn't call till this morning not to have one. That's okay, because Manono is here, his two-year-old daughter, his spouse Kaylee, and his son Vaika, who is a student here at UCS. And we want to keep that pipeline of students coming our way. So for Manono, we get one. Hello, small cat, sister.

Una ventata avete avuto e avete un ragazzo e tanto noi e non vi ho visto e ti fai in quanta terra e ti fai in auto e ti può non mettere allora about my couple. It's a true honor and a privilege to be here. Thank you, Greg, for the warm introduction and the touring.

0: came up, said, want to work into this room? Well, I was just like, I'm not sitting here to teach. And stuff. And yours.
1: Yes. mahalo to my ohana for being here. And my daughter might have some commentary throughout. So she's the youngest of five and the true princess because everyone caters to her. So she doesn't hear no often. So, but we like to hear her voice. So I'm going to go ahead and kind of jump right into this. Thank you, Greg, and the center for hosting me, Dusty. I want to mahalo. Is my contact if you folks want to get into contact later, and I'll have a slide there at the end. But mahalo started with mahaloing the Chumash people. Got a chance to visit their museum and cultural center earlier this week. It was amazing, so cool. Such an inspirational time for me to think about the ways that we can reflect our own ways of being in the world and honor our own ancestral, you know, traditions as well as Evi and living artifacts of what makes us a people. So mahalo to them and for allowing me to kind of take up some mana'o in this space. And I want to, you know, start by acknowledging, I think, you know, we're in a period of rapid change and I want to acknowledge and mahalo and thank, you know, the efforts that are happening all across Turtle Island, engaging, you know, indigenous peoples and thinking about better stewardship of our lands, or your lands. Sorry, I'm confused. I say our lands all the time, but I'm back in Hawaii. And I think this is really important work. So I'm going to talk a little bit more framing from the perspective that I understand best, which is Kanaka Wa'iwi, my own ancestral traditions. But I think some of these things, you know, may cut across cultural lines. It's okay?
0: Yep.
1: So my first memoried interaction with fire comes in the meeting with Tutupele. And if you come to Hawaii Island, where my family's from, I'm the only grandchild of this amazing wahine here, Manona Kapua Ilohia Manono Kalani Dishe Beamer. My daughters carry a part of her name. But when I was about 12 years old, my tutu being the only grandchild, my parents were split at a very young age, so she raised me pretty close. And is guaranteed the most fundamental reason that I am doing the work that I am today. But on this particular kind of dusk evening, she had some friends roll up in a VW bus, and they picked us up. We jumped in and we headed off to watch this place Kalapana was burning on Hawaii Island. And, you know, 12 years old, very impressionable age. And the first thing that I remember, yes, baby girl, the first thing I remember seeing or actually smelling is a smell of the sulfur. If you've been near volcanic eruptions, that's the first thing. And then as I got there to the slopes and looked out of the windows of this VW bus, you could see this glowing ena, this deep orange red fire glow. And my tutu said to me, do you see that? You see how that lava's flowing? That's noke no. You see the pele. And noke no, there's a chant, lapaku kabahine o pele kiki, o waka ekalani noke no. And so noke is to persist, to continue. And the lava actually flows in a way that's noke. And my tutu said, how that lava flows, like we need, our ohana, we need to noke. We need to be like that lava. And what that means is anything that gets in its way, it succumbs. It's actually transformed. It's destroyed and it leaves a new path, something else to build upon. And that was really a foundational kind of value that my grandmother lived by and she passed on to us. There's another value that I want to talk about today is malamaku aloha, is cultivating your love. And this comes from a very long story that I tell in my academic classes that could last days, but I'll give you the shortened version. And it's really the dying breath of a ali'i wahine, an incredible... I didn't expect that. courageous leader for our people. And it came in at this pivotal time in our history where our people didn't know which way to go. And part of our people said, we're going to leave our traditional religions and culture behind. And the side that she was on said, no, we're going to hold on. And her husband is shot and has passed away. And my tutu, the story said that she ran down and she covered him with his ahu'ula, with this cloak that we recently repatriated from the Smithsonian. And then she picks up his spear and starts his chant, Ko'olohala'ia.

Akoloha la'ia, malama koloha, malama koloha. Your love, and my grandmother would add, keep your love. There's no obstacle for Hawaii if you keep your love. So these are incredibly difficult, vile, structurally disturbing times that we're all in. And I'm going to talk about some of those issues and how they affect Hawaii. But I want to say that for me, this is grounded in cultivating our love. And the way that we approach and battle structures and oppressive systems and vile beliefs, individuals, is to try to keep that love and that reciprocity and that fearlessness. So I'm going to honor my grandmother, and these are the values I try to pass on to my keiki today. So everybody watch how Vaika behaves around campus, because he's got a malama ko aloha. So I come from a place in the middle of the Pacific, from an Anglo-European Western perspective. Oftentimes, there are tiny islands in a vast sea, you know. Usually, actually, ways that our world are usually portrayed make the Pacific entirely invisible. You can't even see our islands. And I want to reframe that, bringing in the incredible Pacific scholar Epeli Hauofa into the room. And he really reframed this for us, that we're not islands in a vast sea. We're a vast sea of islands. And the things that we learn and do and understand in the Pacific stretch across actually the broadest expanse of miles anywhere in the world for one period in time, where our language expanded as our people moved traditions and cultures across the vast Pacific. And we do know through DNA evidence of chicken bones and other things that our ancestors made it in parts of, you know, South America and the Pacific West Coast here. And islands have fundamentally shifted the way that we understand the world. Darwin would have never understood evolution to the capacity that he did had he not visited the Galapagos. And so there's things that come from islands and our understanding of islands that fundamentally have shifted our worldviews, our perspectives, our understandings of our relationship to each other, survival, and to the natural world. And I think I'm going to touch upon those in different ways today. So when my our kupuna first arrived in Hawaii, they came up on these vast voyaging canoes, migrating across the Pacific. There's a beautiful film now, Moana. So everybody, I think, is more familiar with this now than they used to be. My daughter loves it. I am Moana. But when you arrive, you know, and you see these vast, tall islands, right? One of the first things our ancestors saw was the way that the ua, kane, our akua that radiates across the natural water system interacted with our islands. And water and rain and this natural system and cycle really became the inspiration for many social systems and structures that were built around what made Hawaii sustainable, what made Hawaii, you know, one of the most remote places in the world, survive, thrive for millennia with only the resources of its specific place. And so I'm going to get to some of those. And one of these perspectives, and really I think about it as a philosophical tradition, a way of being, is rooted in this phrase, aloha aina. My chant that I started with came through my grandmother, and it talks about greeting people with aloha and bringing people together in a space of aloha. It talks about the smell and the fragrances around that. But I'm going to get into aloha aina, this deep ancestral philosophy and tradition that's about reciprocal care, that's framing our modern movement and evolution, really, of social justice and environmental justice issues across Hawaii. This philosophy allowed our ancestors to develop these really abundant, regenerative agricultural systems all across Hawaii. So we developed these wetland taro fields, this ancestral crop that we really believe is one of our earliest ancestors as kanaka, that really human beings come later and need to care for in this reciprocal relationship. And incredibly abundant staple. You can feed it to babies and kupuna alike. It's very, very nutrient rich and dense. And the ways in which our kupuna did it, our ancestors did it, were regenerative with the stream system. So we didn't divert entire sections of the stream, dry it up, take all the water. We respected the biota and stream ecology and interconnectivity that needs to take place. And we took the waters that we need, ran them through our taro fields, oftentimes collecting more nutrients, and brought them down into aquaculture systems, so what we call loko'ia, these fish ponds. And it worked actually fairly well. So in these

0: fish ponds, we grew algae and we tried to farm herbivorous fish so we could increase kind of the protein yields across our islands in areas that were hard to get. If we were trying to grow tuna, I was going to say ahi, but you might not know what ahi is. You know, there's a lot more inputs that would need to take place. So we tried to enhance the natural systems to create this regenerative kind of futures and yields for our people. And so through this, I think understanding and observation, you know, generations of relationships with seeing the water system and water cycle, we developed some of these ancestral principles. So everybody say wai.
1: Wai, good.
0: Wai, yeah, almost sounds like why, but it's wai. And that's the word for translated to water. And then say, when you say wai wai, everybody say wai wai. Water, water. It translates to wealth. And so some of the insights that our kupuna are sort of suggesting is that, you know, wealth comes from sharing of abundance. What does the water cycle do? It regenerates itself. I mean, it's amazing. The water that we're drinking was here when the dinosaurs were here. Same bodies of water. Talk about circularity. Talk about life-giving, right? And the same water that our grandparents drank or is getting recycled today. You know, I guess tomorrow there's a big storm coming. So, you know, 25 years from now, people will be drinking that water base. And some people will not be here for that, you know, and that's how the water system and cycle works. So the economy should flow like water. It should bring nutrients down from the mountains, feed communities and marine ecosystems, natural systems, the little fishies, the big fishies, the plants, return to the ocean, evaporate, and start again. And that's the goal, the sign of a healthy, robust, sustainable economy. So we looked into this in some of our papers, and I have one that we'll share here. And our ancestors kind of had this ancestral circular economy where it's built upon mimicking in many ways the water system and cycle and trying to create social systems and structures that operate in that fashion. I won't get into the details of the Hawaiian words unless there's questions, but suffice to say Kalaiʻaina is this redistribution of wealth and resources. It happens generationally with the changing of leadership. Makahiki was this kind of annual procession and gathering assessment of the yields and productivity and what was happening. And the goal was to reach this state of waiwai, wealth and abundance, like the water system and cycle. And so there's some key principles of the ancestral economy that we've developed. And so one is it prioritized the relationship build, and that's relationship between people and place, communities, each other. Another principle is that it worked best when there was kind of balanced governance structures. And it's not that it always worked, because there were times that things got out of balance, top-down got too heavy. We actually have traditions of killing our chiefs and replacing them with new chiefs when things were in balance. But when it did work well, you had that enough top-down. You had a whole population of people that understood, you know, the spawning cycles of individual species of fish and their relationship to water systems and flows. And actually, there's famous phrases about when certain plants bloom, certain things happen in the oceans. We have a pua kawiliwili na nahu mano. When this one certain tree blooms and you see the flowers, the sharks are biting. So be careful of how you're interacting in the water. Numerous traditions like this. And there was this systematic and regular redistributions of wealth and power. Super important. You're on these, you know, islands in the middle of the Pacific. If they gave everything to one eldest son for multiple generations, things would get so out of whack that there isn't balance in society, right? And you can't sustain it. And we know that in our own historical traditions. When things get so far out of whack, what happens? Usually change, turnover. And then it promoted regenerative social ecological processes. So when we modified the land and the landscape, we did so in a way that increased the productivity, that was regenerative for the most part. And we tried to do it in a way that was like, you know, if we're going to create a fish pond, if we're going to change something here, we're going to develop a lo'i system, it should feed multiple generations. So that infrastructure should outlast me and my individual profits or gains that I'm going to make out of it. And then the last one is really important.

0: Hamilton is it really was built around this environmental kinship that, you know, there is no Mother Nature is a mother. There's no nature human separation. We're all a part of this system and structure together. And so if you want to check out the paper, if you're in grad school and interested, you can take a photo here. And so our ancestors developed this kind of robust Ahupua'a system that connected, you know, the uplands and the ocean. We developed these unique systems of cultivation that I kind of talked about, from the mountains to the sea. And for a while, we had this incredibly interesting history of engagement with, you know, European imperial powers, introduction of tools and technologies. So this is a map from 1838 created by a Hawaiian geographer, man that understood our place boundaries, names, and divisions entirely in his mind. And then he got a hold of these tools to map them physically. And he did so in such a way, and this is, was pretty unique technology, innovative at the time, with copper plating, that he was able to color our island. So if you look at old maps of Hawaii drawn by Cook, they all look empty. You know, the place names are all made up. But here you see something, and even if you don't understand anything about the Hawaiian Ahupua'a geography system, it looks incredibly full. It looks ordered. It looks organized. And he's reflecting these moku and place divisions across even islands here. And I'm highlighting Maui for Auntie Dana. So hopefully you see that, Auntie Dana. That's your home island. Eo Maui. And that takes a lot for me to say no. Sorry, we always joke across islands. And then our ancestors, you know, we took the written word was first introduced into Hawaii in 1820. By the 1830s and 40s, we Christians had thought, the missionaries, that we would use them, you know, to study Moses and the Ark. But actually, all these creative things happened. We took the written word and we used them to codify and to write down our ancient ancestral genealogies and relationships to the world. So there's all of this kind of amazing stuff that's happening at this time. Eventually, Hawaii becomes recognized as an independent sovereign state in 1843. We saw what happened to our, you know, cousins in New Zealand, Aotearoa. 1840, there's a Treaty of Waitangi. 1842, the French take Tahiti. And so our leadership said, we got to do something. And so they took these very racist laws that were used to, in general, apologize and accept European imperialism and expansionism across the world to the detriment of most indigenous peoples. And RLE said, well, maybe we can get them to use these laws to recognize us. So we're a country. So we were one of the first kind of independent sovereign states that were non-European, non-colonized. And so then we start to get treaties. So there's the Austria-Hungary Treaty, Belgian Treaty, Bremen Treaty, Danish Treaty, French Treaty, German Treaty, British Treaty, Hamburg Treaty, Italian Treaty, Japanese Treaty, Dutch Treaty, Portuguese Treaty, this one's important, Russian Treaty, Samoan Treaty, Spanish Treaty, Swiss Treaty, Swedish Norwegian Treaty, finally American Treaty. So a fully functioning independent and sovereign state in the 19th century by any measure. That governance system and structure was overthrown with the aid of U.S. troops in 1893, and then sort of brings on this rapid period of change economically, culturally, all across our islands. Our ancestors didn't sit back and kind of let this all happen. We actually resisted ever becoming part of the United States and these attempts at treaties of annexation with the United States through these petitions, of which probably 38,000-ish Native Hawaiians signed. And eventually they defeated any treaty of annexation between the United States and Hawaii. So it's this sort of prolonged question on, you know, is the occupation of Hawaii legitimate? And I'm not going to investigate that today, but you can go look at other studies if you want to. And there's this kind of relationship, I think.
1: Yes.
0: Not just I think, I'm certain of, you know, economic extraction and growth with resource depletion of our islands. So we can look at the different systems and structures on Hawaii over time, from sandalwood to whaling to sugar, pineapple, tourism, and now we're sort of in this quasi-militarism, tourism period of what kind of drives our economy to the detriment of our resources. After the overthrow, water, which was largely seen as an akua, as an organizer, as a model to follow, becomes a commodity. And so large-scale streams all across Hawaii are diverted, dried up, lo'i systems no longer have access to water. And these waters are fed off to drive the plantation.

0: profit that usually, you know, was held by a small minority of people, and sugar shipped off across the world. You know, today, decades later, you know, the promise of progress and unfettered tourism-based economy has really transformed Hawaii into one of the most expensive places to live in the world, while the waste from this system has littered our streams, paved over our sacred places, damaged our precious marine resources, and at times, you know, runs over our lives. The U.S. military in Hawaii continues to be treated as a critical economic driver for Hawaii's economy. And I kind of want to show some of the impacts of that in this real brief video here, if I can find my startup. So this was a little intro. This was created by Mikey Noy, a fellow organizer and friend of mine, when we created Oahu Water Protectors. A whole group of us had to mobilize. There was a horrible spill by the U.S. Navy of jet fuel into our aquifer on Oahu Island. And so we kind of had to organize around that. And this video just talks about a little bit broader history of militarism in the islands.
1: It's constructed that the military is here to protect us, but we've been nothing but a target since they've arrived here. And it's very poignant that the Navy is poisoning our aquifer, because the Navy is actually the folks that overthrew our government on the USS Boston and pointed guns at our queen.
2: In 1965, the Navy decided to use this portion of the southwest coast of Koho'olawe to test the effects of a simulated atomic bomb.
3: We saw this crater, and it was like, couldn't believe our eyes that somebody, you know, a bomb could do that.
4: When I went there, like, I cried. Every time I go there, I tear up.
5: There's this ship called the USS Arizona still leaking oil to this day. And the only reason why the United States military doesn't want to, like, stop the oil leaking is because they want to commemorate it as a historical event that'll live on forever. So them continuing to poison our waters is something that they do to be patriotic towards the occupation of Hawaii.
6: The U.S. Navy have been poisoning the waters not just in Red Hill, but also the waters of Pu'uloa. The reason that it was called Pearl Harbor to begin with is because it was plentiful with pearl oysters and fish, and now it is home to 6 Superfund sites. They actually had to narrow it down from several dozen contaminated sites because of the military presence there. What was once one of the most abundant areas on the island is now one of the most contaminated sites on the planet.
2: At least 1,500 other families in Honolulu started seeing fuel in their water about 2 weeks ago. According to the Navy, the fuel came from the Red Hill Fuel Facility, which was built during World War II. That leaky fuel facility sits only 100 feet over a major aquifer that supplies water to Honolulu.
6: There is still at least 180 million gallons of fuel in those tanks right now that are supposed to be removed. They're supposed to have a plan in place by February 2nd. These tanks are in their end of life phase. Along a certain time horizon, there's a 100% chance that there will be a catastrophic failure. It would basically spell out the end of clean water and a way of life on Oahu as we know it.
0: So I'll get back to the Red Hill crisis a little bit more, but this is just an example of the impacts of militarism and sort of that driver of our economy in one island region. And that's just one. I mean, you could tell these stories in other places and regions across our globe today. When it comes to climate crisis, right, it's interesting. The military is actually exempt from Kyoto protocols, and there's other issues there with where the federal government has gone on this issue in particular. But in a lot of climate spaces, we forget to think about militarism's impact on our climate. And so I just want to bring that up today. The bombing of lands, polluting of waters, diverting of fresh streams for profit, and subsequently leaving behind desert where there once was a wetland by the plantation. The military-industrial complex and unfettered tourist economies have reshaped Hawaii's relationship with water, creating tinderboxes for places like Lahaina to become fodder for catastrophe. And if you follow this, like what happened here on Malibu area, it was a terrible, horrific fire. We lost lives, and people in our community still really recovering from this crisis. And I think like a lot of the world today. Hawaii, on any particular day, you'll hear headlines of vast social economic inequality, you know, issues with resources, issues with people having to migrate away. And then at the same time, you'll have headlines on, if we just have another 300 more flights, you know, we can bump our economy and GDP can grow. And so we find ourselves kind of, you know, linked to this GDP, right? And by economic measures, it's one measure that's sort of the gross domestic product, the amount of funds that are generated in any particular annual cycle or quarter. And if we go down on that curve, right, well, everybody panics, recession, there's all kinds of implications. And so, you know, this endless growth and this curve, in many ways in our islands, I think we started to understand it because, yeah, you would just see we went from 4 million tourists to 6 million to 8 million. And everyone's looking around going, wait a minute, is anything getting better? You know, what's improving? So we're rethinking this curve, and I'm going to talk about that with circular economies and other issues. But this is an important point, is GDP is only one measure of success of the economy. We need to think about health and well-being and what it provides. And so, like I said, here's like one of those headlines. If we just get a few more flights, you know, things are going to be better. and it's that crazy dichotomy that we live in our islands. But I think, you know, true health and leadership really should be measured in the quality of our water. So the enlightenment of any society, I think I would dare to say, is best measured by their relationship to water. And here you see after vast GDP, whole lot of profits were created. They changed the whole wetland. And you know, a couple times a month, this is how that Alawai Canal looks, putting poison basically out on our reefs for 100+ years. And that's been considered success, you know? And so we have to rethink some of these paradigms. So, you know, I want to be clear, you know, these were all done in the veins of progress, right? TMT, progress. What's wrong with these Hawaiians? Don't believe in science. They need progress. It's much more complicated than that, much more nuanced. And I want to say, you know, we should be clear. If so-called progress destroys the very systems that make life on our planet possible, it's not really progress. If we allow the U.S. military to leak jet fuel into our aquifers and poison the life-giving waters in the name of the uncompromising need for national defense, what the heck are we defending? So in Hawaii, we had to challenge the military-industrial complex. We had to strategically challenge the U.S. Navy, you know, and when this was all going down, it's okay now because we shut down the tanks and it feels so much better. But when this was happening, everyone said it was impossible. You can't stop the U.S. Navy. You can't shut down fuel tanks. One of my uncles called me because I was on the news too much. He said, you know what you're saying? You know what the Navy guys are trained to do, right? So it was very serious. We've lost Hawaiians in other situations. I'm going to talk about one with George Hellman. So we're very, very poignant and mindful in how we were going to engage as a collective, as a community. And Aloha Aina really was the center of this movement and continues to be. So Aloha, that reciprocal care, and this is a really important part. Everybody say Ainu. Aina. It's often translated to land. But the real literal translation is that which feeds. So if you can think about every time you say land, what if your paradigm shifted to think about land as that which feeds? So you think of land, you think of terrestrial acreage, you think of exclusivity, you think of maybe boundaries, maybe fee simple, the ability to pass it on. But if you say that which feeds, do all those things still hold? A little different, right? Our relationship with that entity is different. And I hope that's something that you guys can take away is Aloha Aina. Love, commitment, courageous love and action for that which feeds. And I'd mentioned the loss. This man, during that bombing of Ko'olawe that you saw in the video, this man, he was only in his 20s. We would call him Uncle George Helm, but he passed away when he was 27. So he still feels young to us. But he was lost at sea during that occupation of Ko'olawe. And these guys were, their idea was, we're going to get on a fishing boat, paddle on surfboards to the island that's being actively bombed. We get our friends to call the government and say, you cannot bomb the land because we're on the island. And that's what they did. And they eventually stopped the U.S. military from bombing an island. So incredibly courageous actors. And this comes from a journal that he wrote when he was occupying the islands and really awakening to this radical indigenous political consciousness. And he says, the truth is there is man and there's environment. One does not supersede the other. And he talks about his role and responsibility in Alohaina. And he's lost at sea in March 1977. So Alohaina is like this powerful actor for environmental and social justice in Hawaii. It's something that grounds us, that unifies us, and it crosses cultures and ethnicities. My friend, if you watch this, what was his name? Right when my wife steps out, the famous guy that did the cooking thing and he visited all across the world, Bourdain, yes. So Bourdain comes to Molokai, comes to Hawaii, and he's sitting down with one of my good friends, and my good friend tells him, hey, here's the deal. If you love this land, if you love the Aina like that's your grandmother, then we're family. That's what Aloha Aina is. Anybody can jump on. But if you don't, that's something else. We might have some issues. So that frames Aloha Aina and really the work that we do. A lot of hope in Hawaii. So if you come and visit, you know, you'll see these incredible community-based fishing management areas that have kind of reformed a lot of areas that we manage our fisheries, and it's brought that ground-up approach and community knowledge and collaboration into governance, and it's way more resilient and robust than, you know, five board members sitting in an office room making all the decisions for a fishery. So there's a lot of hope there. We have incredible biocultural restoration efforts of, like I said, lo'i systems of food forest, of other agroforestry things that come from our indigenous knowledge systems. And then we've even engaged in trying to grapple with tourism to try to create this regenerative tourist economic model. That's ongoing and a challenge. But during COVID, we made a lot of efforts to kind of move that. And like I said, a lot of this is kind of grounded in the headlines. And when, particularly when we experience COVID, right? And I think everyone here experienced COVID in different ways. But what was unique in Hawaii was first time in multiple, like probably 12 generations, the beaches were empty. There were literally no tourists. And we saw the restoration of the pua, these small species of fisheries, fish that come in. We saw turtles laying nests on beaches they never used to. We saw white-tipped sharks, the lalakea, returning to areas that we never saw. Just that resilience of nature, of Mother Earth, right? And that abundance. And so it really, when that froze and shut down, and of course, at first they said, stay in your houses, you can't go anywhere. We listened to that for like 2 days. And they were like, we're going to go surf, go out in the water. And it was amazing to just experience our place that wasn't so overcrowded and overrun. And you know, we started to question, like, how do we open a different economic system and structure when we get out of this? And so it really had many people in Hawaii, you know, asking like, okay, we're getting endless growth, more tourists, more military dollars, but is it getting any better for people in place? And here's a powerful quote from a friend of mine, Kate Raworth, that is at the front of this with Donut Economics. She says, we have economies that need to grow whether or not they thrive for communities. But what we actually need is economies that thrive for communities, whether or not they grow. And she has these really powerful metaphors of like, you know, what else in the universe or in our known world is going to grow forever? And that's going to be success. Like, where else do we do that? That's the anticipation. We got to keep escalating, keep climbing, keep climbing, keep climbing. And really the only ones are like tumors, right? Things that grow and grow and grow until they take us, you know? But in the natural system and natural world, things grow and they pass and they recycle and they're circular. And so it's a powerful metaphor for us to consider. And so we've engaged in regenerative and circular economy models, rethinking waste and distribution of resources through these regenerative economic models. And if you're familiar a bit, this is pretty big in the EU and across parts of Asia, actually, not so big yet in the US. But the idea is, you know, this linear economy that's really focused on take, make, waste. Oops, sorry. And to get to this circular economy where we turn waste into resource, And it's happening in other places all across the world. The EU invested a whole bunch of money in this, especially coming out of COVID.

And so in Hawaii, we're looking at this ancestral circular economy, the same one that fed upward of a million people in Hawaii. And we're trying to draw from these ancestral knowledge systems and relationships. We've formed, I don't want to go too long, we've formed this economic entity called Aina Aloha Economic Futures. And it really, coming out of COVID, we had a lot of mobilization and movement in trying to create a new economy for our islands with some of our goals. We've engaged with Kate Raworth, and she has, again, I'm going to spend a moment on this incredible model on donut economics, where she kind of looked at the planetary boundaries from a scientific perspective, right? And then looking at those planetary boundaries, she said, you know, what is the goal of an economy? And she says, you know, it's really to try to exist in that safe space for humanity. And these are some of the human issues that they kind of track and calculate when they're assessing the overall health and well-being of a particular economy in its relationship to being a donut. And so the goal is to try to exist in that model. And here's these are taken from Kate's, you know, webpage. She did a presentation of the G20. So these are the G20 countries that are highlighted, and you know, they're the bigger the circle, the larger the population. But you see the biophysical boundaries transgressed on the far right. And then you see kind of the social needs thresholds that are achieved. And so you can see sort of our so-called developed nations, you know, we're somewhat higher on the social thresholds achieved, although some of that is changing. this graph was from a while ago. But in any case, you can see they're at the top there, but they're also at the top of these biophysical boundaries that are transgressed. And then you can see some of the so-called developing nations kind of in the bottom left-hand corner here, where, you know, they're not exceeding the biophysical boundaries as much, but they're also not meeting the social needs. And this is one from 2018. She has an adapted one. I think Wuhan is doing like the best right now, trying, but still no one is quite in that sweet spot for the donut. But something powerful that Kate says is, you know, the reality is we're all developing nations. It's not enough to continue to have an economic system and structure that plunders our planet and call it success. That's actually not progress. That's progressing to death. And so we all have something to learn to get into this collective space that balances the needs of society and doesn't exceed the ecological boundaries. So really powerful stuff. And so, you know, Kate and I have collaborated on several things and linking Aloha Aina to that work and their efforts. And there's robust conversations happening around the planet about the links between, you know, the economic system that's extractive, that degrades our environment and doesn't provide for our people, and then trying to get a new system in place. Again, not as robust conversations, I think, happening in the U.S. right now, but a lot of hope and opportunity in other places in the world. We're linking Aloha Aina to kind of these circular economy efforts. And this is another publication, if anybody wants to go check it out, where we go into kind of greater detail around Aloha Aina and its philosophical traditions and relationships to circular economies. This is the paper, if anybody wants to take a picture. So there's this inherent relationship to the health of our water systems and water cycle and the extractive nature of this linear economy, or just the economy, if we think about it. And so we have to change and adjust that. So what can we do, both as individuals and as community? This comes from the last chapter of my book on Waiwai, Water and the Future of Hawaii. And these are, I think, seven things that everybody can do. Ola I ka wai, you know, cherish and defend the water resources that surround you. Let wai flow. This is really critical and important. And I think some of this is happening here in California with the restoration of streams and the increased, you know, biology and marine estuary areas, and the health of those things are so important. I worked on the State of Hawaii Water Resource Management Commission. I volunteered as a trustee. I was a commissioner for 8 years. Restored roughly 46 streams in that role, and some of the best work in my entire life. Seeing water flow over a stream bed that was dry for 120

5 years brings you to tears. Like next to the birth of my children, best thing I've ever done. So beautiful. So the more that we can restore streams are really like the veins of life for Mother Earth and ecosystem, because they're returning water to the marine estuary. They're filling up the aquifer in certain areas, depending on, you know, the geology, but such powerful systems for health and regeneration. So when you restore a stream, you restore a community, and that's a natural community, a human community. We want to reduce and reuse. So, you know, in Hawaii, I did a talk last week, and I actually had some state senators, and they came up after, and they said, at that talk, I said, why are we still using drinking water for golf courses? Like, do we really want to do that? Is that necessary still? And they came up and they said, we want to pass next, we're going to introduce a bill, we're going to require golf courses to use recycled water. And I said, holy smokes, let's do it. Let's see if it really happens. But we have to be thinking about, you know, even re-systemizing our urban areas. Like, we shouldn't be flushing drinking water down our toilets. Like, there should be better use and cherishing of that precious, precious resource. And we need to restore Waiwai. So support efforts to create regenerative circular economies locally, I think nationally, internationally. We need to kia'i wai, speak and act for future generations and their rights to experience, you know, life through water. Again, the thing about the water system and cycle is none of us have created it. We've all benefiting and inheriting the beauty of Kane Kauai Ola and the natural systems that provide water to us. And it's our inherent, you know, privilege and responsibility to care for those systems for future generations. We need to kahuwai, so support land back and the deoccupation of Hawaii and other indigenous peoples around the planet. It's known that when indigenous peoples are stewarding lands, the biodiversity has increased. And in fact, even though we're a small part of the population, you know, we support probably 80% of the biodiversity because of these ancestral relationships. And I think some of that is happening. Greg and I talked about some of those opportunities here, I think, for the UC system. And then the last one is really interpersonal, and it's to be like Wai. And I'm sorry, I'm going to get very personal. So, you know, I'm 47. I got to use reading glasses now. So sometimes I get up to do a talk and then I don't have my glasses. I can't see anything. It's like a very weird age. Maybe eventually I'll get corrective surgery, but right now it's all bizarre. But, you know, I also lost people in my life. My mother, my birth mother passed away, you know, a couple years ago. And so each of us are like Wai in a way, you know, like when Wai is reborn and it goes through that process of returning into the clouds and raining down, it's leaving behind its impurities, you know, it's transforming, it's moving through salt water, it leaves the salt behind and it returns pristine. So we got to work to bring our best selves to the work that we do, and recognize that sometimes we get full of junk, we get full of toxins, and we got to release those. We got to let those behind, leave them, and then return, you know, and then keep doing that good work. And there's so much that we can learn, I think, even spiritually, but just thinking about that, about Wai in the water cycle. So, you know, Aloha Aina challenges us to see the Aina and land as resource, as kin. It reminds us that we're all children of Mother Earth. It challenges us to focus on the relationships and fight the structures that are at the root causes of climate crisis and injustice. And I've been to the end of the road, and there it is. It's Aina. In Hawaii, all paths to our islands lead through water. And so what can we learn from Hawaii? You know, culture and place matter. Ola I ka Wai, we're living because of water systems and cycles. And, you know, literally the most, isn't that so weird? We want to build giant telescopes to find water in the universe, and we're plundering water on our planet. What the hell is wrong? You know, like that disconnect is amazing and needs to be changed and interrogated. There's only one water. And I think the true health of the economy should flow like water, should be Waiwai. And we need to change these economic systems that damage our water systems and cycles. And we have so many across our planet in the sciences, in the natural world, you know, understandings of solutions. Like, we know what we need to do to cut carbon emissions. And we've had those solutions for a while. But I think we need something else. We need solutions. We need some soul. We need leaders with courageous

ability to think beyond the short-term profits of themselves, think about future generations and life. And I think indigenous peoples, there's a reason why we'll fight for Mother Earth. It's not a rational decision. I didn't think, well, I think I'm going to go out and try to mess with the Navy today. Like,

patient in particular understands this probably more so than some of the boomers. But if you want to learn more about this, some of my books, you can come check it out. We're all about collaboration and aloha aina. And like I said, like if you believe that the land, you love her like your grandmother, we're in this together. And that's how we approach our work in my lab and across the collaborations that we have. And so I just want to thank you folks for the privilege of having a chance to talk story and to be here.

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1: Tonight on UCTV.

Miscarriage, also commonly called spontaneous abortion, is the loss of a pregnancy before 20 weeks of gestation, so around 5 months. Miscarriage is more common than most people realize and is influenced strongly by a woman's age. Women younger than 30 have a miscarriage rate of approximately 17%, and this rate doubles by the time they are 40. The further along a pregnancy has developed, the less likely a miscarriage is to occur. There are many different causes of miscarriage. About half of miscarriages are caused by abnormal genetics, such as the pregnancy having too many or too few chromosomes. Other causes include maternal diseases, trauma, and infection. But sadly, the reason for most miscarriages is never diagnosed. Signs and symptoms of a miscarriage are vaginal spotting or bleeding, uterine cramping, passage of clots with or without tissue. The tissue may look like pieces of liver or may be part of a larger blood clot. If you think you are experiencing a miscarriage, it's important to call your provider. If you have very heavy bleeding, such as filling a sanitary pad in the course of an hour that's sustained, or if you have severe abdominal pain, you should go to your closest emergency room for urgent evaluation. Some ways to help reduce your risk of a miscarriage are avoiding all alcohol, smoking, and drug use during pregnancy, not drinking more than 200 micrograms of caffeine a day. That's the equivalent of about 1 12-ounce cup of coffee. Avoiding unpasteurized cheeses or unwashed fruits and vegetables, as this could result in listeria infection. Checking with your physician before taking any medications, even ones you can buy without a prescription, as some may increase the risk for miscarriage. Many women who suffer a miscarriage wonder if there's anything they could have done differently. I reassure my patients that the vast majority of the time, there was nothing that could have prevented the loss. After a miscarriage, many women subsequently have a healthy, normal pregnancy.

0: I'm Yusu Wang, a professor at the Halijoula Data Science Institute at UC San Diego and director of the NSF National AI Institute, TILOS. Today, it's a real pleasure to have with me Professor Gunnar Carlson. Professor Carlson is the Anne Bill Swindles Professor of Mathematics Emeritus at Stanford University. Previously, he has also held faculty positions at several institutions, including UC San Diego, University of Chicago, and Princeton University. Professor Carlson has had a truly distinguished and wide-ranging career, spanning from pure and applied mathematics, data science, AI, education, and entrepreneurship. He began in pure mathematics, working in algebraic topology. Then around 2000, he became a pioneer of applied and computational topology and one of the founding figures of what's now known as topological data analysis, or TDA, helping to establish and shape the field that has transformed how topology is used to understand complex data. He continues to push into new frontiers. In recent years, he has become an important voice in topological deep learning, bringing ideas from topology to some of the central challenges in AI. So I have had the good fortune of knowing Professor Carlson for many years, and his vision of understanding the shape of data has deeply influenced my own research. But beyond his roles as a researcher and educator, Professor Carlson has also co-founded multiple companies, including Ayasti. So this is truly an extraordinary career, and I'm very excited to have this conversation with him today, to hear about Professor Carlson's journey, his experience moving between theory and practice, academia and industry, and his broader perspectives on the rapidly changing landscape of data science and AI. So Gunnar, welcome, and thank you for being with us today.
1: Thank you.
0: So I want to start with your journey. Mm-hmm. Okay, as I just mentioned, your career has followed a remarkable intellectual arc, you know, from pure to applied topology, from mathematics, data science, and AI, and from education to entrepreneurship. So when you look back, what are some of the questions that has always interested you? How do you view this journey, and you know, what have made the transitions?
1: First of all, what I'll say is that what drives it has always been the idea that pure math, pure mathematics, the things that we developed there in topology, complicated, you know, intricate things, should really be useful. Should be useful, and I think that that's what we've kind of ended up demonstrating with this. So, you know, the idea of algebraic topology itself, which is the study of shape, the mathematical study of shape, you know, appears to be entirely an abstract venture. Okay? But in fact, what you find is that shape is actually a way of organization, a way of organizing things. And so, yes, it organizes spaces, but it also can organize data. And that is the whole ball of wax here, so to speak, that it's extremely useful. And by the way, I would say it was kind of led to that by their earlier experiences that other people had done before, which was to say topology is very interesting, and it's applicable to number theory, which is a part of mathematics, you know, a wholly different part of mathematics. And it's very surprising that, in fact, it was applied there. And it was. And so my feeling was we should apply algebraic topology and topology more generally everywhere where there's a need for organization and gaining understanding of phenomena.
0: Right. So I mean, we're going to come to that, this shape of everything very soon, which is kind of behind the one of the important theme behind your work.
1: Yep.
0: But I'm wondering that through all of this transition, are there you know, specific challenges that you encountered, as minds that you have to change, that have to really convince people that topology is this beautiful concept, not just abstract, that's really useful?
1: Both have come. Actually, the very first thing that happened, the challenge that you're mentioning, happened to me about a year or two into the process, when I ran into one of my old colleagues who's doing the pure algebraic topology alone, and he was very angry with me, because he said, "You're doing this stuff, and it's going to take money away from being able to do regular topology, the pure topology." So that happened.
0: Mm-hmm.
1: Now, but.

0: Of course, the other that you mentioned, the idea of trying to convince people who don't know about topology
1: right.
0: that is useful,
1: right.
0: that is the huge challenge, and it's come up in many different situations. And the one of the main things to say here is that in order to do that, what you need are examples, examples, and examples.
1: Mm-hmm. Right.
0: And you need to show them, and you need to show them how they could do it as well. You know, in other words, that we can build tools so that you can do this readily and easily. And that's an ongoing process, by the way. We need to make the subject such that happens.
1: Yeah. Yeah. Right, right. Obviously, so I think ultimately, in some sense, we have to really show them that how this can be useful and then make it also become easy tools.
2: That's right.
1: And that's also part of this computational aspect
0: that comes
1: into picture, that you want this computable, you want them to be able to compute robustly and efficiently.
0: That's right.
1: Yeah. So, but another related question is that was this all of this come very naturally, or are there specific events or people, collaborator? Sometimes our trajectory is shaped by people who we work with, right? So are there such specific?
0: Well, I will say yes, there are specific people, but the first one that comes to mind is actually my father.
1: Uh-huh.
0: So when I was five. Mm-hmm. Or six, maybe, Russia shot off a satellite called Sputnik.
1: Twice.
0: And my father saw that this had been done, and he was very excited about it. And he said, and he's telling me, he said, you know what they needed to do this? They needed math. And so he told me that, and he said, you should do math. Mm-hmm. And, you know, it's very motivating when you have someone saying that you should do something. You know, it's not a making a demand, it's kind of making motivation. Now, in terms of other people that have helped, I found talking to computer scientists very, very helpful because to understand how to transition the ideas from topology into something computational. When I myself had little to no experience in actual computation, I had to rely on people, such as, Leo Gibas here at Stanford, but many others as well. And so that was really important. And also scientists in general, what questions are they interested in? Early days, remember we talking to Vijay Pandey and understanding that protein folding was important, was an important
1: right.
0: question.
1: Right. Mm-hmm.
0: Yeah.
1: Yeah.
0: So all those are all things that are motivating and that kind of help the process along.
1: Mm-hmm. Right. Yeah. I like that. I think this kind of have this broad perspective that bringing different ideas coming together has become more and more important, especially nowadays in data science and AI. You see that mathematics, statistics, computation, and machine learning and domain sciences all come together. Okay. There are just an infinite number of problems there to be solved. And so through this career, that how do you usually choose the problems and also applications. I mean, as you personally have done different applications. I mean, your early work on breast cancer, using the mapper to identify the structure behind, and in our, I think, RNA sequencing data, etc. Yeah.
0: So let me say that actually the answer is a little different depending on mm-hmm. what phase of the career mm-hmm. we're in. So in the very early days of the career, that main idea was to say, well, what are the famous topologists talking about? I need to know what that is, and let me try to see if I can solve a problem like that. Okay, that's very, goal-oriented somehow. But
1: and intellectual, pure, like solving the problem at hand.
0: Definitely, but also, what I would also argue, and this is kind of what I've always wanted to encourage, is that mathematicians, as they get more mature, should not be tied to just the conjectures that others have made. People should be responsible for their own problems that they do. In other words, for the value of them. So, just in the pure math in any place that kind of applies. So then later it became harder, when we were starting to do the applied work, it became harder to identify the problems. And so I kind of relied on, people I was working with. And they were sort of sometimes postdocs, sometimes, postdoctoral researchers. And so, for example, you mentioned the breast cancer work. Well, I wouldn't have known about, breast cancer and all the subtypes and so forth. But

0: Monica Nicolau, who was working in the group, explained this all to me, how this worked and what the importance of it was. And so then over time, well, then I got to understand it a bit. And so now I've been doing more work here with people at UCSD on, on classifying breast cancer and so forth. But it requires something which mathematicians aren't always great at, which is that you need to be talking to people and communicating and understanding back and forth, even when there's some impedance on the communication, because they use a different language.
1: That's true, yeah. But I mean, in addition to this communication, understanding their problem, I think there's also that you must have some intuition that when you hear about those problems, that's okay, this family of problems probably more suitable for topology, for what I'm good at, and so on.
0: Yes, and I should say, and that ability to see what's useful and what's not is something that has developed over time for me. So the kind of the first instance of it was when I first got into TDA, I was working on something called the Novikov or Borel conjectures, which is a conjecture in in group theory and in sort of intricate geometry of manifolds. But somewhere in the middle of that, there was this construction called the Ripps complex, technical term. But that thing translated very nicely into the into the data side, I should say. And so, if I had not been thinking about the geometric work beforehand, that might not have occurred to me. Mm-hmm. So I think that, and there's lots of episodes like that going through the whole work. I mean, one thing was I remember representation theorists explaining about certain constructions that helped in developing tools for analyzing data. I'm thinking here of the various kinds of persistence, for example. So to see what they're doing. I think one of the main things is to just read broadly, to be curious and read broadly, like read expository things. You can't read all the technical stuff in everybody's domain. That's just, life isn't that long. But what you can do is read the expository stuff and see, well, maybe this might work. Maybe that might work.
1: Mm-hmm. Right. I also thought that, just to follow up with what you just said, that very often, by reading, we form some intuition. It's almost like a gradient of some unknown function. And that's when we see new problems that intuition really helps us, yep. Right? We are following certain more likely directions and making the connections.
0: Well, not to get ahead of ourselves here, mm-hmm. but maybe we can get ahead of ourselves anyway. I'm experimenting a lot with Gemini and the other AI things, specifically as it relates to mathematics. And so now there's a lot of work on it, how it's being used to produce proofs, which is great, but I use it as a super duper search engine.
1: Right, and as a way to explore.
0: That's right. And so it acts as somebody who's read all the expository literature and some of the deep literature and is able to sort of give me that very much more quickly. So nowadays, if I'd had this back then, it would have moved things along so much more rapidly.
1: Exactly. Yeah, we're going to come back to this relation between AI and the math later. Yeah.
0: Right.
1: So then maybe let me just move on the research direction. One theme of your work I mentioned earlier that has always really resonated with me is this shape of data. In some sense that we humankind has always using mathematics as a tool for us to understand the world around us. And geometry and topology in particular provides the beautiful tools to understand structure, spaces, and shapes, right? And I think that your work, along with many others, has kind of really brought that into the world of data. What are the shape behind the data we see everywhere? What does that shape reveal? And more importantly, how can we then use that shape to help us to build better tools for data science or for AI?
0: Yeah.
1: So I just want to hear about your perspective. What is shape of data to you? And why is this perspective so powerful?
0: It's powerful. I think the main reason is it's not so complicated. It is that maybe one of the main tasks in science is to divide things into groups. Mm-hmm. Diseases into groups that can be treated the same way, that have things in common, that have things that, and then that, and things that distinguish those groups.

0: And so one needs tools for enabling that. When you look at a large, complicated data set, there's no way that you can look in there and see, oh, here's the group, you know, here's this group, here's that group. I mean, you know, type 1 and type 2 diabetes, for example. I wouldn't see that necessarily. I mean, it took a long time for people to see back in the day. And now things are much more complicated. There are many more types. I find it's very analogous to the game Connections. I don't know if you know the game Connections.
1: Yes, yes.
0: In the New York Times,
1: right.
0: Where what you're being asked for, you have an array of 16 things and you're supposed to find the groups. And I think it's a really good paradigm, or it's a good way to illustrate what it is that one is doing on other kinds of data, is to try to divide them into things and understand how they differ, how the groups differ, and how they are the same, what it is that makes them the same.
1: Mm-hmm. Right, that makes sense. On the other hand, I mean, just to play the advocate, I think that on the other hand, I mean, topology in particular, this is a very hard language for a lot of people, especially at the beginning, right? So, how do you convince them? You already mentioned the three examples. I mean, that's one very powerful way, but how else can we help to, you know, make topological methods, for example, become more standard approach methods?
0: We need to take advantage of people's natural desire to play with things.
1: Mm-hmm.
0: So we need to give them tools, or toys that they can play with their own data. And I think that's a hard thing to do, because that's a question not just of the underlying science, but it's a question of sort of human behavior. Mm-hmm. And what motivates people. But I think that's, frankly, the fundamental thing, to build more and more automatic tools that people can take their data,
1: mm-hmm.
0: put the data into the tool, mm-hmm. and that something
1: and
0: comes out.
1: And then
0: they'll find it won't always work as they think, but if it gives them something they can play with, then they can start to work with it and get motivated. So I think that's the challenge for us, is to build more and more of these automated
1: mm-hmm.
0: things.
1: Mm-hmm. That makes sense. I mean, in some sense, for example, I think one of the reasons for the popularity of tools such as PCA is also because, I mean, it's very easily accessible.
2: Yes.
1: And then, but one thing of PCA is also that it's intuitively interpretable. Like, one can try to say what might be captured by the principal direction. So what do you think about this interpretability perspective of topological tools?
0: Well, you see, I think that that's where we ultimately have an advantage, because, you know, PCA, as you say, it sort of divides things up, but roughly speaking, it's like which feature is the most, carries the most information, and which one carries the next most, and so forth. But it doesn't always divide things up into groups where you can see what's going on. And it doesn't allow you to sort
1: there
0: of
1: more
0: play with an experiment.
1: There are more intricate structures.
0: Yeah, that's right. And so that's kind of what I think. I mean, I think that topology is really almost designed for finding groups. What you'll find is when you look at the subject of topology, the idea of coverings, that is to say, you know, collections of sets that cover the whole set, is such a key ingredient there. And so to find the right, what's the right covering with kind of overlaps, that's a really important thing.
1: So do you think that TDA tools can become part of the standard data analysis, data processing pipeline?
0: I think that they can. I think that I think we haven't paid enough attention yet to what I would call the user interface. That is to say, the building the tools or the toys that people can play with. But we should be doing that. And I'm sort of, whenever I talk to young people working on it, that's kind of what I'm suggesting
1: encourage
0: to them,
1: is
0: build things that people can work with.
1: Mm-hmm. Yeah, that make a lot of sense. So maybe let's connect this a little bit also to the modern AI. We all seen, you know, AI and machine learning the last few years has really shown remarkable capabilities. And so in some sense that I think today's AI also take on this flavor of experimental physics, mm-hmm. that there are a lot of observations and some of the insights that really emerge from large scale experiments.
0: Yeah.
1: Okay. So, I mean, it seems to me that this actually provide even better platform, a playground, mm-hmm. to explore geometric and topological tools. But I'm just wanting to hear your perspective on how geometry and topology, what are some of the areas you think this can have a

0: a bigger impact?
1: Well, I do think that the neural networks and so on, where people are already starting to study featurizations of those. They understand that the internal activations are, you know, are a little too complicated and noisy, and they need to understand, larger scale phenomena, supernodes, as Anthropic kind of calls them. Mm-hmm. I think that's the part of the reason why, topology will be very important there. It can indicate also not just finding a single group decomposition, but finding two different ones and the relationship between them. So if you imagine the features at one layer of a neural net versus the features at another layer, how they relate to each other, that's very important as well.
0: Mm-hmm. That's true. Topology, in some sense, that one of the key is that it's actually really looking at the connectivity. Yeah. Look at the structures and not just the necessarily just cluster. You're looking at more this continuous structure, but yet causing it to into a way that we can still, easily interpret and instead of very complex with all the details there. So I see. So this kind of natural actually leads to my next question, which is a broader question about the role of mathematics in the modern age of AI. Mathematics, of course, has been one of the foundations for AI. But in recent years, we also see that AI can actually be used to help with mathematical discoveries, right? I mean, first we do this. Last year, we had the solving IMO, get gold medals. But then very soon, we're using AI to produce new proofs and solving conjecture. And very recently, we're just talking about it, solve this 80 years conjecture, or this problem on the unique distances.
1: Yeah.
0: So what's your view on this two-way relation, this mathematics for AI and AI for mathematics?
1: I'm personally much more enthusiastic about about mathematics for AI.
0: Mm-hmm.
1: How and maybe have been a little skeptical about AI for mathematics.
0: Uh-huh.
1: But that skepticism is starting to break down. It's just seeing too much success going on there. So I think both are important. I mean, the reason I say that I like the math for AI better is that, well, I'd like to see mathematics make a contribution to society. And, the contributions to society that way can be broader than simply producing proofs of theorems, which is a very good endeavor.
0: Mm-hmm.
1: But, really, I think there's larger immediate societal gains to be gotten from the math for AI.
0: Mm-hmm. Right. But I guess, from the perspective of the modern AI, I mentioned earlier that has this kind of experimental physics flavor, but we still need to understand the foundation, I guess.
1: Yeah.
0: From that perspective, we still have a huge gap where mathematics can play a lot of.
1: Oh, I totally agree. So, I believe that mathematics for AI is huge.
0: Mm-hmm.
1: I think there's been some thinking that people said for a while that, we don't need to understand it. We can just throw more compute and more more data.
0: Leave everything to scale.
1: I think there's problems with that. I think the first is that actually it isn't true that you can do that because, even if we believe that we can, build however many data centers to accomplish it, and fill up the state of Texas with data centers, even if we believe that there's not enough data around always to make that, and the data is very hard to collect, can be very hard to collect. So, for that reason, I sort of believe that it's important that we be able to guide these kind of methods. And I think you're seeing it now, the applications in the industry, when they're in any kind of regulated industries, it's much harder to get the AI adopted. You need to have some understanding of what it's doing and how it's doing it.
0: You have to be able to interpret it to some extent.
1: Yeah.
0: Mm-hmm. Right. And I think there's also, this question of, there very often the last mile is the hardest mile. It's kind of this kind of a long tail, and to reach that, you probably cannot purely just reach by scale. You would have to have some fundamental understanding to reach the long tail.
1: And anyway, we want to sort of control the technology that we've got so that it's for sure
0: so
1: for human benefit.
0: So we need to have an understanding.
1: Think we don't think we can necessarily count on that it'll do that by itself.
0: Fair point. Yeah.

0: So, related to this, how do you think this would affect how we train the next generation of not just a mathematicians, data scientists, the AI researchers, and a practitioner, right? I mean, what kind of mathematical skill sets or computational skill sets that they should learn, what ways of thinking they should really develop? I think these are all
1: Yeah,
0: in.
1: so particular for the mathematicians, I particularly have a point of view on that, which is that we have mathematicians have tended to say, give me the mathematical problem and I'll solve it. And we can't count on people to formulate the problems in exactly the terms that we want. So I just feel that it's very important for mathematicians to a certain extent to get involved in the formulation process of the problems as well, because we really understand better than anyone how the what the methods can and cannot do. And it's not that everybody needs to go and stop doing the theorem proving and start doing formulation, but just to kind of be aware of it and do some of it, I think is really important. As for others, I think it's very, if you're thinking about maybe computer scientists and so on, and others, the idea to give them sort of a better understanding of how math applies to AI and to data and so on, so that it becomes real to them, so it's not somehow a theorem that was proved 2,000 years ago or 1,000 years ago,
0: Right. It's
1: but
0: kind
1: that
0: of
1: in fact,
0: relevant theory.
1: that's right. That's right. There's, understand what the theory does so that then when they have a problem, they can say, oh, maybe this works. Maybe I try it myself. Maybe I go consult with my friend, the mathematician, and do something that way.
0: I think I have to ask you about your experience on entrepreneurship.
1: Oh, okay. Yes.
0: As I mentioned, you co-founded several companies at Yasti, which really aims to bring, mathematical tools, topological data analysis, but now to real life, industry scale, data science, machine learning challenge in practice. So I'm sure that through this whole experience with multiple companies, there are lessons, maybe interesting stories that you're willing to share.
1: It's tempting to say, I'm going to build a tool for someone to use, and they're going to use it. Okay, so we can do that with our mathematical point of view and say, this is what the tool looks like. This is what I would like. But you actually need to go do some customer research in the generalized sense. You need to understand what do people actually do? What are they willing to do? To what extent are they willing to use tools? To what extent do things have to be completely automatic? And that is something that took a long time to
0: Not
1: learn for
0: what we're
1: me.
0: trained for
1: No,
0: either.
1: it's not what we were trained for. But I think that's fundamentally important. And so I remember we had the first company, we had a marketing, no, sorry, not marketing, a product development person who said, well, you should develop this as a group-centered user interface, where it produces the groups. And initially, I remember dismissing it, but over time, I realized that he was really onto something there because that's a great thing to present to people, just that like what are the groups, and then they can take the challenge and see, well, what's different between this group and that group, and so on.
0: So, I mean, if you have to do this again, I mean, first, would you do it again? Second, is there anything that you're going to do differently,
1: Well,
0: maybe?
1: it's always more and more to this user-centered thing. If, frankly, that is the very important key thing here is that you've got to have your user in mind, and you've got to understand them better and better, so that you can then take the math and kind of adapt it and steer it. And I think that sort of applies to anybody who's in business, frankly, that understanding your customer, that's the holy grail.
0: Since you have this perspective both from the academia side and also startup culture, I'm curious. I mean, it's a challenging question. Just your perspective on what is a healthy relationship between academia and industry in general, and what could each side contribute? And especially, I'm also asking this question because with the way that AI is developing, especially the reliance on scale, for example. I mean, there are certain things that become very hard to contribute from academia.

0: academic research perspective, right? Mm-hmm. But there, of course, there are many, in my view, that other valuable, unique things that academic research can contribute. So I'm curious to see what you see as a healthy relation.
1: I think one has to take certain things into account here. I mean, sometimes mathematicians and other academic researchers, they just want to do the problem that they want to do. Now, if that's a perfect fit for somebody, then I think it's a healthy relationship for the industry to fund that person. Mm-hmm. Usually, mm-hmm. I think that there's a bit of a mismatch. That is to say, industry knows that it needs and wants something. Mm-hmm. Mathematics knows that it can produce something, but it's not quite merged. So I think it needs to merge. You know, maybe both sides mm-hmm. need to understand each other better. And so that the industry people are going to say, hey, you know, you're doing this pure stuff. Looks to me like it might do something useful. Can you adapt it to work in this way? And, mm-hmm. and on the other hand, you know, a mathematician or an academic researcher might also say, hey, you have a problem there. Looks to me like this might solve it. Mm-hmm. Probably the communication between the two is fundamentally important.
0: Mm-hmm. That's true. I guess there's also this is similar to this exploration versus exploitation type. I mean, you can balance between how much we're going to just explore, which is very often academics are doing, and sometimes how do we use whatever explored and maybe just really use it for make predictions and so on. But how do you balance the two?
1: I'm not sure one needs to balance it mm-hmm. as much as it is to make sure that there is some connection mm-hmm. there. In other words, I think mm-hmm. mentioned before
0: make
1: that
0: sure
1: I think
0: it's not just a disjoint and now living into.
1: So that mathematicians need to take to understand a little bit, mm-hmm. You know, of what's going on out there. Because we can't expect everyone to formulate their problems in the terms that we understand or that they are exactly what it is that we're trying to do. You know, it may be a modification. And so the more flexibility there can be on both sides, you know, for mathematicians and researchers to sort of understand what the problems of the real world are and vice versa, that's what's kind of going to lead to really rapid advances, I think.
0: Mm-hmm. Yeah. So at Telos, I mean, which is one of the NSF AI Institute, we have an annual industry day, which yeah. part of the goal is exactly like this, to provide this platform yeah. where the, you know, researcher from academia, from industry, practitioner come together, that we understand their pain right. points, and they also see what's going on that produced within the by the students, especially also, this is also great for the young talents.
1: Yes.
0: You know, they get to see, hear, what's the real challenges over there?
1: I think you're doing a great thing there with that. It sounds wonderful. You know, at Stanford, we have programs that have a lot of industrial affiliates, and it's a little bit, you know, it's like once a year they come in and present and so on. And
0: right.
1: Maybe it should mm-hmm. be a little more frequent and a little more, you know, informal also.
0: Mm-hmm. Okay. Any advice that you want to give to young researchers who might be interested in, or maybe not necessarily young people like us, who might be interested in building their own startups?
1: Yeah, make sure that you think through the business case first. There's a temptation to say, I have a great idea, I have a great tool, someone will figure out a way to use it. And the answer to that is, that's not how it works. You know, that's maybe that'll work occasionally, but fundamentally, I would just, if I'm going to do a startup, I would definitely understand the potential customers and think hard about that, talk to whoever I can about that, and see if you can get some preliminary vetting on whether, you know, a concept that you have would be useful.
0: Great. Okay, so I'm going to ask you one last question.
1: Okay.
0: This is not really on the immediate research, more about broader intellectual influences.
1: Okay.
0: I'm wondering whether you have, are there any books, essays, you know, podcasts, blogs, anything that you read that felt that really interesting that we'd like to recommend to our
1: yeah.
0: audience?
1: I'm going to just bring up the current things that
0: sure.
1: come up for me, but
0: sure.
1: I really like the blog posts from Anthropic
0: mm-hmm.
1: On the general area of mechanistic interpretability.
0: Mm-hmm. Which is a very important area. Yep.
1: I think mm-hmm. it's fantastic. And that, and also Eric Ho at, Good Fire.
0: Mm-hmm.
1: I also

0: So just in general, like the Less Wrong, that site, and Neil Nanda's thinking on this interpretability and other things as well. So those are a few that have really, piqued my
1: Enjoyed
0: fancy.
1: it. Yeah. This is also interesting that we're starting to see this trend that now there are a lot of resources like this available online that's open to everyone, that we're gradually, spending more and more time and getting more and more insights from, blog posts like this or essays and articles. So it's a very interesting mode. It's a, in some sense, a new mode. I mean, we had blogs before, but not to the extent that we are using nowadays.
0: No, it's completely different.
1: Yeah, because it's also fast pacing. So those very often those are the probably most
0: Well,
1: up to
0: it's
1: date.
0: sort of it's the opposite of the academic paradigm, which is, or at least in mathematics, that you write a paper, it has to be bulletproof, completely perfectly right, and expect to have someone spend 2 years refereeing it before it gets out. And the modern world is more like, well, put something out there, just is it directionally correct? You're probably, if it's directionally correct, that's okay, and then someone will push back, and so there's sort of a much more of a back and forth or
1: You can think of
0: rapid
1: this a larger
0: interaction.
1: scaled conversation instead, like we two here, but
0: That's
1: now
0: right.
1: you're through this new venues, blogs and so on, have a
0: Kind of
1: large,
0: like rapid prototyping.
1: right.
0: Yeah.
1: All right, Gunnar. I mean, thank you very much.
0: Well,
1: I mean,
0: thank
1: this has
0: you.
1: been such a wonderful conversation.
0: This is great.
1: I also want to add that I've always admired your work since my PhD years, as I mentioned. I mean, this has influenced my own research. So it's very special for me to have this
0: Oh,
1: conversation
0: well,
1: with you.
0: you're very kind. You're very kind, and I actually have a lot of admiration for your work as well. So,
1: Thank you. Thank you. So thank you for sharing your time, your wisdom, and your insights with us today. And I hope we'll have an opportunity to talk like this again in the future.
0: I agree. It was wonderful talking to you, Yusuf. I really enjoyed it.

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patient getting the drug IV. You wait about 50 to 70 minutes. You go on to a scanner. This is our PET-MR UCSF. This is what we do a lot of our biochemical recurrent patients with. And then we get our images. And this is where I come in as the radiologist. The technologist is the one who's going to be doing the imaging and the acquisition. I'll be the person looking at those images and trying to look for any sites of

Hi, I'm Max Millett. I'm a postdoc here at UC San Diego working with Professor George Porter. My research focuses on designing energy efficient and high-speed communication networks for data centers. Data centers are the physical infrastructure that companies like Google, Facebook,

Microsoft and Amazon use to provide online services to billions of people across the world. A data center is a warehouse-sized building housing tens of thousands of computers, and those computers are connected together using a network that allows them to work together to process large amounts of information. And as data centers grow to support more users and services, it's becoming increasingly difficult to design high-performance, energy-efficient networks. Today, data centers consume about 2% of all the electricity used in the United States, and that number is projected to double in the next decade. Here at UC San Diego, we're working on technologies to improve the performance and energy efficiency of data centers. Our focus is on eliminating bottlenecks in the network so information can flow between computers at a faster rate, allowing them to finish their computations quicker and use less energy. One of the main bottlenecks in today's networks are the electronic switches that are used to route information from source to destination. And we can use optical switches to replace these electronic switches. Optical switches carry information as light and allow information to be delivered to the destination at much higher rates. Making optical switching practical in data centers requires innovation at a number of different layers. And to address this, our research spans everything from the hardware to the software that controls how information flows across the network. At the hardware layer, we're building prototype optical switches designed to meet the specific requirements of data centers. And we're also working on the control and communication protocols required to make today's networking hardware work with optical switches. One of the great things about working in the CSE department here at UC San Diego has been the collaborative culture, which has really been a big enabler for this type of interdisciplinary research we're doing. And looking forward, we're working on reducing the barriers to adoption for optical switching, with the ultimate goal being to impact the design of next generation data centers.

work on using machine learning to improve algorithm design and improve the time it takes us to solve really hard optimization problems, namely NP-hard optimization problems. I got interested in this area beyond worst case analysis in my PhD because I was kind of curious about other ways of thinking about how we design algorithms and other ways of thinking about computability

0: Judy and I met at a summer healthcare summit, and Judy was the keynote speaker for a panel. Judy Faulkner has been an absolute hero, particularly over the last year and a half, because she made it possible for patients like my patients in clinic to have access to virtual telehealth visits. And that got us through that really tough time. I don't know if Judy knows how much patients appreciate that, but thank you, Judy. And as you know, Judy Faulkner is the founder of the biggest electronic medical record system, I think in the world, but you can correct me on that, Judy. So I just wanted to start by asking you just a few questions. We've only got about 15 minutes. We know you've got an incredibly busy agenda today, but appreciate you joining us. So how did you decide to start Epic? What was the instigation for that?
1: Well, my background is undergraduate math, graduate computer science. And when I was in graduate school, I took probably the world's first ever class in computers and medicine. And the person who was teaching it, Dr. Slack, asked me to work with him and his team, and I did. And at some point they brought me in and said, can you keep track of patient information, whether it's inpatient or outpatient, as it changes over time, all the clinical information. And we want to be able to define our own data elements and design our own screens. And at the time there were a couple systems available for lab systems. There was a billing system, but there wasn't any really clinical system. And things were pretty much hard-coded into either Fortran or COBOL. So I didn't know it was going to be that hard. So I sat down and wrote the underlying system, which is called Chronicles. And I reassure people that not a line of it is still in use. Anyway, it got used all over the country by eventually, but the way that started was that my own customers at the University of Wisconsin who used it would call me up and say, Judy, start a company. My colleagues want this too. And I would say no. And they would repeat, please start a company. And I'd keep saying no. And finally, after 2 years, I gave up and said, okay, and started Epic with, we were 1.5 people in a basement. So that was the start.
0: I worry about that half person, but anyway, on from there.
1: Well, it was actually 3 1/2s. I was paid
0: half time. I see, 3 1/2s. Okay, that's just disturbing. So you and I got to chatting in Healdsburg at this very nice meeting, and you were telling me about Cosmos, and I actually had never heard of Cosmos. Can you tell us a little bit more? It seems apropos considering we just had a discussion about space, but it's really about a different topic. If you can tell us what Cosmos is, that would be great.
1: Cosmos is a great big repository of data, and we have so many patients, so much patient data among our customers that we thought there is so much good value in that information. About half of our customers submit their data to us now, with more coming on all the time. And so we have at this moment about 120 million patient records in Cosmos, which is most of the electronic health record data. So it's hundreds of different data elements in there. The only groups that can access it are those who submit data, and we at Epic. And so we're doing studies using Cosmos that are, I think, really, really interesting. Let me back up to another use of Cosmos that is very important is called Best Care for My Patient. And Best Care for My Patient means that the physician or clinician taking care of a patient, typically there's only supposed to be about 10% evidence-based medicine available. So the other 90% of the decisions are not made on the basis of evidence. Cosmos has that evidence. So we are feeding it back to the physician so the physician can see if you use drug A, here's the results, including not just the results based on the problem, perhaps the problem is hypertension, it will say the average result in hypertension changes if medicine A is given, but also the cost and what other consequences there may be, such as probability of stroke. And that will all go to the physician so the physician can make a much more objective analysis and prescription.
0: Yeah, what I was really impressed by, sorry to interject there, Judy, but the real-time data evaluation and how quickly you can amass data here. I'd asked you a question and you got me the answer in 48 hours. I couldn't believe it. It would take me 48 months to get that answer. It was specifically how many people in this country have myelofibrosis, how many people have Wernicke encephalopathy, 10,000, 15,000 respectively, how many people have both? Six. Well, that really helps patients already. And this post-marketing analysis is something we can seldom do, even actually in the context of clinical trials, it's hard. So can you tell us more about the dual team system and EHRN.org, two things that I didn't know about until we met?
1: With COVID, we realized that we needed to get information out about what was happening to the COVID patients quickly. We could analyze the data, but if we gave it to New England Journal of Medicine or JAMA or something like that, they would want it to be peer-reviewed, and it would take months. And with COVID hitting so rapidly and so drastically, didn't think it could wait months. So we started looking at the data ourselves, and we said, we can't get it wrong.

0: So therefore, we'll create two teams, Team A, Team B. Each team has a physician, or another clinician, a data scientist, a software developer, and a few other folks. The two teams get the same challenge, and then they separate, don't talk to each other, and both work on the problem with the data. They compare the results, and if their results are the same, then we feel comfortable that we could publish. So that's how we do the two-team approach. That's why we can get things out fairly quickly.
1: Well, I think that's an awfully effective, really transformational system. Is this something we should be applying more to our studies in science and medicine as we move forward with these rather large data sets? It seems like Yes. A model to me.
0: Yeah, and some of them really nice things we've done, or we've done cancer screenings and what happened to all the cancer screenings that should have been done during COVID that weren't. We did a really early study. This is one of the things that got us going with EHRN, which was a study on ventilator use. And one of our customer CEOs, a physician, happened to just comment that he couldn't get hold of ventilators, and they were putting patients on their side or on their stomachs, and he thought that they were surviving more. And we went right to the data and did a study on death rates with the ventilators and published it. And just this week, I was talking to someone in the South who was saying that it was like a light switch changed. The extreme use of ventilators that had been there just stopped abruptly. So I think that that was just an amazing effect that probably came from EHRM. One we just did was opioid use, which is... are people now prescribing opioids appropriately? And what we found was that indeed they are being prescribed appropriately for everything but orthopedics. Orthopedics use of too much opioids has decreased, but it's still not where it needs to be.
1: So we're getting a couple of questions in the chat here. One is one that we all worry about as physicians and scientists, and that is patient privacy. How do you ensure protection now that we're getting genomics data, and you and I have talked about the integration of genomics data in the medical record so patients can actually graph their variant allele frequency, and you know, I'm meeting with your genomics team about that. But as these genomics data and other pieces of data become more identifiable, how do we assure patient privacy?
0: I don't know the answer to the genomics data. That's mm-hmm. still to be decided, and it isn't in Cosmos yet. Mm-hmm. But you're right, it should be, and eventually to make the right decisions for the patient, that genomics data is going to be extremely important. We know because we have customers in Singapore, mm-hmm. they will tell us that some of the medication that's used typically in America with great effectiveness will not work in Singapore. Mm-hmm. And some things that don't work in the U.S. work very well in Singapore because of the different genomic makeup. Mm-hmm. So we know how important it is. We haven't dealt yet with how we're going to deal with patient privacy once the genome is in there. We do work with a limited data set, mm-hmm. and you can't get down to the individual. So mm-hmm. one of the ways we help with privacy is you can only get a group of patients at a time, not an individual.
1: Ah, good to know. So I know that you've been in touch with Lalitesh Kathrogada about making apps for this. Is there, and I know that's a nascent conversation, but is this an opportunity for patients to get their own data in their own hands? I certainly have the Epic app here on my phone so I can get secure messages. Is this something that we can do for patients? Because I've got my little Epic app here.
0: My chart.
1: Yes, my yes. chart. I mean, beyond my chart, would they get older alerts? What can we look forward into the future? Chris Mason was telling us about 500 years, but you know, you move very quickly. So in the next year, what do you see as advances in the EMR, just in technology in general for healthcare?
0: Okay, so for EMR for the patient, not necessarily Cosmos or EHRN.
1: Exactly.
0: Or those things. I think we're going to see continuation of telehealth, that has certainly been a biggie. There's going to be more ease of use through voice commands. I would have to ask the folks working on those projects what was in the

0: list for what's coming up next. I know they have a lot, but I don't know anything right now to say here's a brilliant one that's going to be next.
1: Question that is a little bit unrelated, and that has to do with how did you start a company with no external finances and have a team that is still

0: Because they may teach you things you have to then say, no, I don't want to do that. So don't go with venture capital, at least for us. We didn't go with venture capital because then they would just want to flip it. And you have to decide, is that your goal to flip it or is your goal to grow it? Which one? Don't go public, because then you're going to have the tyranny of the quarter. You're going to have to focus on not your customers, but new customers and doing acquisitions and other things like that. So we don't have budgets. We say, if you need it, buy it. If you don't need it, don't buy it. And that works very well. We're just able to do things in a way I think that's different. One of the things we do is we have individual offices, which in most cases you don't have in companies nowadays. It's cubicles. It's how many people can you put into a room. But people are your greatest expense and your greatest area of productivity. And so here at Epic, we give them individual offices. And we find that when we have boomerangs, people who leave and then come back, the number one thing they say that they missed was productivity, that when they were here, they were able to be more productive. And I think a lot of it is the individual rooms. There's a few other things, like no more than three stories high, so that, because people will walk up and down two flights of stairs, but not three. Now, you're in California. That's different than Wisconsin, where we can have cornfields and put buildings in.
1: Well, I'm hoping, Judy, that there will be some grand challenges and questions we can really take on together through the stem cell field. We've talked about environmental pollutants. Don't drink the water. Don't breathe the air. And the song you sent me by Tom Lehrer. So we'll look into that. I know the patients are very grateful to you and your team. And we just want to give you a big hearty thank you for that for the last more than year and a half. And we're really looking forward to the future of working more with you here in California as we expand the stem cell initiative. Maria Milan has continued at the helm there for the California Institute for Regenerative Medicine. We're all united in that effort. And we'll have a panel of our Alpha Clinic directors coming up after the poster session and after lunch. But thank you so much again for being with us today, Judy.
0: Thank you. Bye.

0: We know that these environmental stressors can really derail developmental progress in our kids or intensify existing conditions when we think of their ability for emotional regulation, and particularly in those children that have neurodevelopmental and genetic disorders. These kids often experience higher exposure to environmental hazards based on where they have to live.
1: Go deeper into UCTV. 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

Hello everybody. Welcome to another episode of Science Like Me Plus. I am Sanjoy Dasgupta. I'm a professor here in the Computer Science Department at UC San Diego. And today I'm very pleased to have our guest, Ellen Vitersik. She is an assistant professor at Stanford University. She has a joint appointment in computer science and also in management science and engineering. Ellen got her PhD in 2021, and she has won a whole bunch of awards at that time and since then. She got multiple awards for her dissertation. She won the Miller Fellowship.

0: Chip at UC Berkeley. She won the AI 2050 Fellows Program, and she also has an NSF Career Award. So all of this is very impressive, and we are extremely lucky and pleased to have her with us today. So, Ellen, I was hoping that we could get a little bit of a sense of some of the things that you work on, and also your view of the field in general, because these are times of great change. So perhaps we could, perhaps a good place to start would be on something that seems to be a really central theme in algorithms these days, namely beyond worst-case complexity. So
1: Sure.
0: it's like, what is that, and how does it relate to your stuff?
1: Sounds good. And yeah, thank you for the introduction. So yeah, I work on like using machine learning to improve algorithm design and improve the time it takes us to solve really hard optimization problems, namely like NP-hard optimization problems. So if we think about the way that we learn algorithms in undergrad, we learn algorithms in the framework of worst case analysis, where we're trying to understand, well, what problems are polynomial time solvable in the worst case and what problems are not poly time solvable in the worst case, and what is the runtime of those algorithms in the worst case, and this kind of like worst case analysis framework. And I got interested in this area of beyond worst case analysis in my PhD because I was kind of curious about other ways of thinking about how we design algorithms and just other ways of thinking about computability. And in large part, this was because if we think about a lot of the hard optimization problems that we actually encounter in practice, these often are NP-hard problems, but somehow that doesn't scare practitioners away from trying to solve them. And so there's just this like gap between the way I was taught algorithms, especially as a more like mathematical, like theory-oriented student, and the way that people seem to think about algorithmic problem solving in practice. And so yeah, I became really interested in this idea of like beyond worst case analysis and if there's other ways we can think about how hard a problem actually is to solve. And so the way that I've t the kind of like type of research I've done in this perspective is understanding if we're trying to solve a really hard problem day after day after day, like kind of the shipping company shipping or shipping problems that like a shipping company has to solve day after day, those routing problems, is there some structure shared across the problem instances that these that are coming up in practice that could somehow allow us, if we can uncover the structure and leverage the structure, like solve these problems faster.
0: I see. Yeah, I mean it. So when I was in grad school, I think the very pessimistic view of algorithms was still in full force. And it really was a very damning picture. It really seemed like just about everything we want to solve is NP complete, which means that either you can solve all of them or you can solve none of them. And somehow people seem to overwhelmingly believe that actually you can solve none of them. So it's nice that now, the news seems somewhat better, that actually these pessimistic results were only if you look at the very worst possible case, and that in practice, the picture is somewhat rosier. But I feel like we are still teaching the bad news to undergrads. Is that just a UCSD thing, or is that also a Stanford phenomenon?
1: No, yeah, I think I think that this worst case framing is very important, and it's certainly the way that we're still teaching algorithms at Stanford as well is through this worst case framing. But I did when I taught algorithms this past quarter, I did try to like hint at this beyond worst case framing for perhaps some more kind of like practically inclined students who do have this kind of question mark in their head as they're learning about worst case analysis. We also have at Stanford a class that was designed by Tim Roughgarden, who's one of the like kind of early people in this beyond worst case analysis space on beyond worst case analysis. So I taught that. That was more of a kind of like upper level undergrad and PhD level class. So But still, I think the curriculum there is still being developed. And I guess the interesting thing about this area is that there's like new research all the time that could be developed from a curriculum perspective. So it's a ever evolving area.
0: Yeah, I feel like we should be doing a lot more of that here. And, you know, thanks for saying that. It definitely inspires me to create a class of this kind. Yeah, one of the strange things about the theory of NP completeness is that you have this huge list of problems, like tens of thousands of problems, and they all sound really different. There's Boolean satisfiability, the traveling salesman problem, scheduling problems. And yet they all turn out to be equivalent to one another when it comes to the issue of polynomial time solvability. And that's kind of bizarre because they seem so different. So do you feel that now that we're thinking more about beyond worst case, that these problems regain some of their individuality, that we are now not just clumping them all together any longer?
1: Yeah, that's an interesting question. I think, at least from my perspective, the way that I come at beyond worst case analysis is really from a more like mathematical programming kind of like perspective. So I'm actually very passionate about the ways that these kind of like broad ways that we can represent NP-hard problems, like integer programming or like satisfiability problems, and trying to develop the solvers that do solve these very broad and very very broad and broadly encompassed kind of types of formulations. But at the same time, something that I'm really excited about in this particular space is these solvers for, say, like integer programming solvers or SAT solvers. They have been developed very generically. Like when you give a problem to, say, an integer programming solver like Gurobi, it should be able to solve the average integer program like pretty quickly. But I think like with the rise of like Gen AI and LLMs, there's a lot more scope. We've already seen a lot of examples of this to develop using machine learning a lot of amazing like very problem specific heuristics. So if you're trying to solve your specific type of, you know, vehicle routing problem or your specific type of like medical resource allocation problem, I think there's becoming more and more ways to design algorithms and heuristics that are very well very well designed for the particular problems that you're trying to solve. And there could be scope to take like a broad framework like integer programming or like a Gurobi optimization solver and integrate these very problem-specific heuristics into this broader framework. So I think like LLMs have really opened up this space to both take advantage of like the broad frameworks like integer programming and Gurobi, but also take advantage of like the very problem-specific heuristics that you can possibly develop with the aid of machine learning.
0: I see. So there's something like integer programming that can apply to tons of different problems and is applied to tons of different problems, but in the worst case, takes a long time. And then there are heuristics for speeding it up. And these heuristics do not impact the correctness of the procedure. So it remains, it gives you the right answer at the end.
1: Yeah. So that itself, that's a really important question to ask in this space. It is really important that when we use these tools like integer programming solvers or SAT solvers, that we are maintaining some guarantee of optimality. That's why we use them. But I guess a very interesting research problem is that then when I use machine learning or LLMs and try to improve these optimization solvers, what is the right way to be leveraging these tools in such a way that we don't risk losing that very important formal optimality guarantee?
0: I see. So it's so somehow ML is used to select heuristics for improving the performance of these solvers.
1: Yeah. Exactly.
0: And so has that worked out pretty well so far?
1: I think it's definitely still an evolving space. So already, so for example, with like AlphaEvolve or these types of pipelines coming out of DeepMind, we've seen a lot of interesting kind of problem-specific heuristics developed that seemed to have pretty

0: impressive performance, but I think there's still a gap between these very problem-specific heuristics, which don't have any kind of like proof of optimality, and then these solvers that where the proof of optimality is like of central importance, and kind of understanding the landscape between them is something I'm really interested in.
1: I see. Now, I know that you also have a lot of work on LLM reasoning, because these language models seem to have some sort of reasoning ability, and they certainly seem to express opinions with confidence and then provide some sort of justification. But I know you've been trying to get to the bottom of whether of how sound this reasoning actually is, and if you could say a little bit about, your work in that.
0: So we've been interested in algorithmic reasoning as, and we and other labs have been interested in algorithmic reasoning as a way to understand LLM reasoning, because with algorithmic reasoning, well, oftentimes the question and the answer, so say the question is, here's a graph, what's the shortest path between A and B? Or here's an array, what would be a sorted version of the array? It's extremely verifiable, the final answer. We can programmatically understand what the final gold truth answer ought to be. But we don't know when a model, when we ask a model one of these questions, like what, how is it solving this problem? Does it look anything like how we as humans solve the problem, or is it doing something completely different? And what's cool about algorithmic reasoning is that we have a lot of well-developed kind of hypotheses of if we were a human approaching, say, a shortest path reasoning problem, how would we approach it? We might approach it using Dijkstra's algorithm or using the Bellman-Ford algorithm. And so with these well-formed kind of and verifiable hypotheses, we can then test like, okay, is the LLM doing something like Bellman-Ford? Is the LLM doing something like Dijkstra's? And so the specific angle that we've been looking at this problem at is, well, in ICML this summer, we have a paper on data structure reasoning. So looking at data structure tasks as a very well-structured and very easily verifiable way to test kind of like reasoning primitives, I would say, like linear reasoning, hierarchical reasoning, and things like that. So for example, we can ask things like, okay, here's an array. If you were to add this element to the array and maintain the state that the array must be sorted, what answer do you get? So very simple, like linear reasoning skills. Then you can start to probe like compositional reasoning ability. So if I add multiple elements to this array, if I delete some elements, what kind of state do we end up with? And also more complex kind of like hierarchical forms of reasoning, which can be represented via trees and graphs and things like that. And we can also, my kind of like favorite aspect of this work is also understanding kind of like very out of distribution reasoning abilities. So for example, if you ask an LLM, like a data structures task on a very nice uniform kind of like problem instance, the LLM will also often get the correct answer, because that's kind of what the data structures task would look like in a textbook. But if you ask the LLM to do this data structures reasoning on a very non-uniform, very kind of like structured instance, oftentimes the reasoning will somehow break down. And it's our hypothesis is that kind of non-uniform instances are very different from the types of things that you see in textbooks. So it kind of displays this out of distribution, lack of generalization.
1: But then it sounds like it's really not learning the definition of the data structure at all.
0: It's somehow, it's doing some amount of pattern matching, it's doing some amount of shortcutting. And I guess what I've liked about this is that it allows us to very precisely kind of like diagnose reasoning breakdown.
1: Now, these are tasks that, like would say a human 5-year-old be able to do these pretty easily? Like, here's a sorted list of numbers, insert the number.

0: or seven into the
1: I
0: list.
1: think so. Yeah, yeah,
0: Okay.
1: yeah. Yeah, some of them might be a little more difficult than what a 5-year-old could do. So, for example, you could imagine building what we learn in an intro algorithms or intro data structures class would be like a binary search tree, a balanced binary search tree of to maintain like a sorted list of integers or something like that. And then in say graphics, you start to work not with 1D data, but 2D data, 3D data. And then we have beyond binary trees, we have like 2D trees, 3D trees, KD trees. And so these might be more difficult than what, say, a 5-year-old could do. But so definitely like an 8-year-old or something, if you taught them the definition of, say, like a 2D tree, the generalization of a binary tree, they ought to be able to do it. But what we find is that the LLMs, when you give them data that's not uniformly distributed in a 2D plane, but is somehow like concentric circles or moon shapes or things like that, somehow it's not able to build these 2D trees very well.
0: Yeah, well, that's definitely very disturbing. I see. Well, it's great that you are developing these benchmarks that can be used to test the reasoning skills of these machines in sort of a sensible way, where the instances actually test the underlying concepts rather than just pattern matching or just coming from some very easy distribution.
1: Yeah, exactly.
0: So assuming that these benchmarks are put out there and that perhaps companies are able to train models to be able to solve these sort of questions, suppose they are able to actually get them to do what these basic data structures do, maybe that would make it easier for them in the future to actually learn better algorithms.
1: Yeah. We view it as kind of like a first step or like a very diagnostic kind of step towards understanding like more general reasoning capabilities of models. Because when we ask a model to do some kind of like complex reasoning task for us, it does have to do a lot of these kind of like learn from primitives, and then compose like primitive reasoning skills into longer, more complex chains of reasoning. And so yeah, we view this as kind of like a diagnostic way of understanding like, okay, what are the different types of primitives when it comes to like reasoning and in particular algorithmic reasoning? And yeah, where do these break down? So yeah, one could hope that if the models get better at this type of compositional reasoning, that they'd be better able to help us do like complex tasks, like planning and routing and things like that.
0: Well, it sounds like a really beautiful and impactful line of work.
1: Thank
0: You
1: you.
0: know, yeah, congratulations on doing this stuff.
1: Thanks.
0: Actually, I thought that maybe we could find out a little bit about your background. Like for example, at what stage did you kind of decide that you wanted to be an academic in this sort of mathematically very sophisticated field? So when did you sort of decide to get into this racket?
1: Sure. Yeah. So my dad is retired, but he was a professor of music history, actually, at Middlebury College in Vermont. I thought that I was going to be a professional violinist till I was 17, and then I decided I wanted to do academics instead. And really, it was like I feel like my dad had been telling me my whole life that being a professor is the best job in the world to have. And so
0: It
1: I
0: is, it
1: think,
0: really is,
1: yeah,
0: yes.
1: once I decided I wanted to do academics, I kind of felt I had no choice but to become a professor in whatever field I decided to go into. And then, so when I was in maybe like sophomore year, my mom was a high school math teacher, so I always loved math. And so I continued taking math in college. I was kind of like afraid to do proof-based math before I finally started doing proof-based math, and then I discovered I loved writing proofs. And then finally, like in my sophomore year, I started taking computer science classes. And loved computer science, continued to love math. I majored in math and minored in computer science. But what really made me decide to go

0: to like more theoretical computer science was I studied abroad in Budapest in my junior year. And the Hungarian math tradition, as you know, is like extremely strong in combinatorial optimization and combinatorics and like this theoretical computer science. And so that's made me, what is what made me decide to do more like theoretical computer science in my PhD.
1: Oh, I see. Okay, so it sounds like your work actually is across several communities. There's theoretical computer science, there is machine learning, there's maybe operations research and mm-hmm. so on. So have you found them sort of very welcoming as a whole, or is there one that you really like the best? Or?
0: Yeah. So, right. I really went into a PhD thinking I would just do theoretical computer science, and that was it. But I got into like more theoretical machine learning in my PhD, and also so that was my one PhD advisor, Nina Balkin, who's very central in the theoretical machine learning community. And then my other PhD advisor, Tuomas Santholm, the direction that we ended up pursuing was much more oriented towards like integer programming and operations research. And I in particular started to think about kind of more beyond worst case analysis applied to integer programming and math optimization. So that's how I got into operations research as well. And yeah, I think, let's see, of the like most welcoming communities, I would say that I've been a part of, actually quarter of my research has been in the more economics and computer science community. And that community I've found to be like incredibly welcoming and incredibly warm community. I love the community in part because all my friends are in that community. And I continue wanting, even though my research I feel like has slowly drifted away from EconCS, I still want to publish in that community just because I love going to EC and spending time with my friends in that community so much. So I think that really speaks to the value of having like a warm and welcoming community and that encouraging people to want to be a part of and contribute to that community.
1: I see. And so is the community a little bit smaller than CS theory? Or?
0: Yeah, maybe perhaps a little bit smaller. Towards that end, like actually, and you've helped us with this. Some friends of mine and I have been working on developing similar kind of like mentorship and community building activities for the theoretical machine learning community as well. Trying to do like mentorship events, how-to talks, all these sorts of things to try to get young students to feel welcome and included also in like other communities too.
1: Yeah, absolutely. Okay. Well, obviously times are, changing very rapidly. So in terms of where academia is now positioned, do you feel that it's a great time to be an academic, or is this a time where a lot of stuff is actually happening in industry and maybe that's the place to be? It's hard to tell. I wouldn't dream of leaving this, because there's so much that's good about the setting. But how do you feel about this?
0: Yeah. I mean, definitely, it's an incredible time to be in industry, but for me in particular, I think I've always felt very just incredibly lucky since like the first day of my PhD to be able to spend all day, every day, thinking about things that I think are super interesting. So I always say that like my favorite state of being is the state of being like intrigued.
1: Yeah,
0: that's
1: right,
0: my favorite state of being. For me personally and my own personality type, I think that being in academia gives me the opportunity to just be very curiosity driven and try to like pursue that state of always being intrigued. And I have never done anything other than being in academia, really. So it could be kind of like a bias, but I personally feel like academia is the best place for me.
1: Right. No, I feel exactly the same way. Just the ability to think about stuff all day long. And, you know, sometimes it doesn't even look like work to other people. Like, I'll be lying on the couch at home thinking about stuff, and my family doesn't believe that I'm actually working. They think I'm taking a nap or something like
0: Sure.
1: that. They just don't understand, you
0: Yeah.
1: know? But yeah. Okay, Ellen. Well, thank you very much for sharing your perspective and your experiences. It has been an absolute delight chatting with you.
0: Thank you. Yeah, thank you so much. It's been a pleasure.
1: Yeah.

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0: We talked to people, alumni and other people in industry, and asked them, what are the kinds of things that you want our students to know before they come to you for permanent jobs? They wanted our students to have more hands-on experience in the winery after the fermentation. What this course does is it takes those wines just after fermentation and allows our students to take them and go from blending of those wines all the way through packaging. So it allows them to really apply what they learned in their lecture classes in a hands-on way to really understand the sensory properties of wine. How does the wine smell? How does the wine taste? How does it feel in the mouth? And having the knowledge from this course will allow them to do that even better.
1: So this course is great because it's really hands-on. You know, we're actually in the winery, we're doing all the things ourselves. You're getting to act as the winemaker, making the blending decisions, but then you also get to be the cellar hand, doing the physical labor, running the analyses, getting the data results, interpreting them, and making decisions based off of those. And gives us practice in making these decisions in a very low-stakes setting, so it's really an all-encompassing course.
0: This is a toolbox to make the best wines possible, or to take problem wines and figure out how to solve them. And so they're becoming basically creative problem solvers, making hopefully the best wine in the world when they leave here.
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It's a pleasure to be here tonight. You may have noticed, or maybe not, that I changed the title of the talk from when it was announced. And I did that for a specific reason. My hope tonight is to give you a little bit of a window into how technological advancements are helping us understand the planet that we inhabit better. And to do so, I'm going to use an example, a very local example, and one that you, I think, probably all have had some experience with yourselves, and that is the very strong but occasional red tides that we get here in Southern California. So can I see a show of hands? Who here has seen the red tides? And who here has seen the beautiful bioluminescence associated with the red tides? And so it's really quite an incredible and quite a captivating phenomenon. This photograph here on my title slide really emblemizes what it looks like. That's a picture of Scripps Pier, of course, and the breaking waves creating, the breaking waves inducing a bioluminescent response in an organism called a dinoflagellate. This picture was taken by a Scripps graduate student, actually, which is kind of a fun thing. And it's something that, in addition to the fact that it lights up our coastline, and in addition to the fact that it discolors the water, these algal blooms have big impacts. And we're going to talk about some of those impacts, both locally and nationally and internationally, and some of the technology that we are building to study them. So I'm part of a large group here at Scripps Oceanography. I'll just give a little bit more introduction about myself. I consider myself to be a highly interdisciplinary scientist. I have an undergraduate degree in biology. I came here to Scripps to learn about physical oceanography and the intersection between biology and physical oceanography. Physical oceanography is the study of the dynamics of the ocean, the physics of the ocean. And in the process, I learned, I think, a lesson that, probably most or all oceanographers have learned over the years, which is that we are limited in our ability to explore the ocean by the tools that we have to explore it with. And so that gave to me this sense, this incredible sense of the fact that there was so much yet to be discovered in the ocean as long as we were continuously developing technology. And so as part of the Multiscale Ocean Dynamics Group, that's what our bread and butter is. We do that to study lots of different things in the ocean, not just red tides in La Jolla. We work globally. We work on problems of ocean atmosphere interaction. We work on problems of climate change and overturning circulation and ocean turbulence. We work on problems of biogeochemistry in the sea, but we do it through an observational at-sea approach. And so here's a couple of pictures of us doing work on board one of UCSD's vessels, the Roger Revelle. These pictures, one of them was taken in the Bay of Bengal, where I've done a lot of work on the monsoons, and the other in the South China Sea. The other thing I'll say is that we believe in our group, and I believe personally very strongly, in things that get developed in the academy, and new techniques need to be transferred outside of the university, developed and enabling other people to do science. So in my contribution to that is in 2016, with some collaborators, I started a startup company that licensed technology we developed here at Scripps and UCSD and now sells it commercially in order to allow other folks to make new and novel discoveries about the ocean. And I'll tell you a little bit about that particular system. Before we get into the narrow focus of tonight's topic, I did want to note that this type of oceanographic research requires support from a lot of sources. And I've been lucky enough over the course of my career to be supported by the Office of Naval Research, by the National Science Foundation, by NOAA, and by NASA. And you're going to hear a little bit about particularly NOAA and the Office of Naval Research's support of my work. And I will say that I'm happy right now. That picture up there is from the Norwegian Sea at exactly this time 1 year ago, early November of 2022. And my colleagues are, and some of the people that work in our lab are there right now, again, in the Norwegian Sea, at about 75 degrees north. And it is very dark and it's very cold where they are right now. And I am quite happy to be talking to you today here.
And I do have a good excuse. I'm teaching a class, an introductory class in the Oceanic and Atmospheric Sciences major, which is the reason why I had to stay in San Diego this term. And I did want to, let me say one more thing before I go on, and that's about the intersection of different departments at UCSD. UCSD is a huge institution, as you all know. Scripps is a single component of it, obviously a very important component of it, but there's a lot going on up the hill, as I like to say, that's really actually quite relevant to the ocean science that's being practiced at Scripps. And probably 7 or 8 years ago now, the chancellor of UCSD started a series of faculty appointments between different departments. So I was one of the original cohort of faculty

that were appointed in two departments. So I'm at Scripps and I'm also in the Department of Mechanical and Aerospace Engineering, which is sort of ironic since I have never taken an engineering class in my entire life, but now I teach them, and I do teach, I teach. So hopefully none of you guys send your kids to UCSC engineering. It's just gonna, I have learned an enormous amount about the design of technology through testing it in the ocean. The ocean will tell you whether you have a good design or not, and that's whether you like it or not, that's gonna happen. And a lot of the design arc that we go through in my group is related to building, prototyping, testing at sea, and then building a new system based on what we've learned. And the beauty of doing that here is that we have access to the ocean right in front of us. And this story that I'm gonna tell you today is about how we were building new instruments, and at the same time, we happened upon a major event, and they kind of fortuitously lined up where we had some new technology that was ready, and this event happened, and we were able to combine the two, and I think learn something new. Okay, so tonight I'm gonna tell you about algal blooms. Algal blooms simply means a condition in which the phytoplankton, which are the single-celled organisms that fuel the ocean's food chain, when they reach very high abundances, we call that a bloom. And there's a term of art where we call phytoplankton blooms that impact the ecosystem or human health as harmful algal blooms. And I'm sure almost everybody in here has heard of harmful algal blooms. In Southern California, they come in kind of two flavors. The first flavor we saw a lot of this year, unfortunately, which are toxin-producing blooms that impact predominantly marine mammals, but also seabirds, and there are mortalities associated with that. That's in Southern California. These toxins that these organisms produce also impacts human health. That type of harmful algal bloom is caused by a group of organisms known as diatoms. It's a really important thing to study, and something that's very broadly studied at Scripps, something I do work on myself. But today I'm not gonna talk about that particular type of bloom. I'm gonna talk about a different kind. It's formed by an organism called a dinoflagellate. And dinoflagellates, the contrast's not very good on that picture, but that picture I took off the end of Scripps Pier in late April 2020. And that was the biggest bloom on record, red tide on record, of this dinoflagellate called Linglodinium polyhedra. And that is the one that is bioluminescent. So in general, dinoflagellates can produce and do produce toxins. On the East Coast, there's a particularly nasty dinoflagellate called Carina brevis that produces toxins that are very, very harmful to human health. But dinoflagellate blooms can cause negative ecosystem impacts in other ways. And here in Southern California, the way that they primarily cause ecosystem impacts is through them attaining extremely high biomass. What that means is just coming to dominate the local coastal ocean environment just by sheer numbers. And so that kind of branches our discussion today. Today we're going to be talking about ways of understanding how it is that a particular organism of the hundreds and hundreds of organisms of plankton that you would find and people have found, as I'll show you, off the end of the pier, how is it that one of those organisms or one group of those organisms becomes so dominant to the point where they completely rewrite the local ecosystem? And so, so I just wanted to show this. It's just because it's so beautiful. I want to make sure that I acknowledge the many people, I'm going to acknowledge some of them specifically, but the many people that have worked on this problem. This video was shot by Mike Latz, who is a longtime Scripps researcher who did a lot of work on bioluminescence. We're all familiar with this. Does everybody know how the bioluminescence, why it is that the waves light up? So these little, they're single cellular protists, and they are very, very sensitive to disturbances. And when it's dark out and they're physically disturbed, for example, by a breaking wave or by a dolphin moving through the water or by a surfer moving through the water, they emit
a flash of light.

And if there's a, and if you ask Mike Latz, who's an expert in these things, he would tell you that they do that to avoid predation. When it be, when they become extremely high biomass, that's when they start lighting up our beaches. And just this fall, we had a pretty significant red tide event. Oh, here's kind of a cool. I've actually done this, gone surfing in the red tide, and it is as magical as it looks. Okay. So you notice my talk said red water in La Jolla in 2020, and that's actually a callback to a long series of papers. The first thing I got asked when this fall's red tide event happened, I kind of ended up on the news, and I you know ended up answering questions for the press. And a question I was also asked is this new? Is this changing from climate change? The first question, is this new? The answer to that is no. The first red tide, the first written evidence of red tide was from a paper published in 1902, and it was from a red tide event. This actually predates Scripps. It was from a red tide event that was noticed in the area of Los Angeles, and it is extremely prescient in terms of what that paper recognized. What Harry Torrey. This is actually, I looked it up this weekend, not the same Torrey as Torrey Pines are named after. This is the first thing I thought, completely different. In fact, the Torrey, the botanist that the Torrey Pines are named after, never set foot in San Diego and never saw an actual Torrey Pine. It was named in his honor, but he never saw it. That's a little factoid that I did not know. I was kind of hoping that it was the same Torrey, but it wasn't. So Harry Torrey was a faculty member at the only University of California campus at that time, which was in Berkeley. And he wrote a paper about this red tide. And this picture, which is a picture from 1901, shows just the same thing that we saw in 2020, and that is that there were dead animals washing up on the beach. So I love the way that these old scientific papers are written because they really do, they're written with this beautiful prose and their stories. And so I'm going to read a little bit of this to you. I picked some certain selections because I think they're important to the story that I'm going to tell. And I think about the red tide in general. So it appeared suddenly. So it was first noticed on July 7th as a red streak. So that's common. The ocean just doesn't completely turn red all at once. First, we see streaks of color in the ocean. During the next few days, it approached shore, it changed shape, meaning that it was had a pattern in space. It wasn't just, again, the ocean just turning blood red. There's a patch of red over here, clear water over there. Then they noticed it offshore at first. After about, 9 or 10 days, it reached shore and they saw bioluminescence. So this is 1901. Okay, so that means immediately the first thing that someone noticed about this, or at least wrote down about this phenomenon, is that it's patchy, meaning it's not necessarily uniformly distributed in space or in time, and that sometimes it has bioluminescence. Okay. So only a few days later, after the red water was on the shore, a most sickening odor arose from the water along the beach. On the 21st, it was almost unbearable. During the night on a beach about 400 feet long, a large number of animals were left by the tide. Ganiolix, which is what they used to call this organism, it's the same organism that that it causes the red tides today, undoubtedly produced its harmful effects by dying in enormous numbers. The putrefaction changes, meaning the rotting of the organic material, thus occasioned the polluting of the water, giving rise to the stench, and it probably killed the organisms. So now, in this first paper in 1901, it's patchy. It's got bioluminescence. It's rare, and it can have harmful impacts. So the other two really important things that I think that were noted by Dr. Torrey are these two. One is that there were a lot of species of organisms. They were taking samples and looking at them under the microscope. But during the month of July, this one particular organism came to dominate to the exclusion of other organisms. That is not the normal case. And then the other thing that Dr. Torrey noticed is that these dinoflagellates

flagellates are called dinoflagellates because they have flagella. Flagella allow them to swim. And so they are motile organisms. And as you'll see, that's going to play a really important role in our story. So that's, you know, that's where we started. That's 120 plus years ago. And those are, I think those are quite, you know, completely correct observations of the phenomenon. And I think you would all agree that if you've seen it out here, it's streaky, it's patchy, it's rare, or at least relatively rare, and it certainly can be bioluminescent. Another thing I'll mention, I do want to mention, because it's kind of, I think, kind of important, is the scale of it. So this is from this same paper. They noticed that the red tide was coastal, meaning it was close to shore, but it could extend it a long distance. So they noticed in this red tide in 2001, they had reports at least that it stretched from Santa Barbara all the way down to San Diego. That has been borne out, or at least that's commonly true these days. And another thing that I think that if anybody here is into sport fishing, they'll agree with as well, which is that where the red tide is, fishing for sport fish does not happen. And that is still the truth. And if you talk to fishers around San Diego or the sport fishing fleet, they don't like the red tide because they know they can't catch any big fish in it. And again, this is all 1901, which I think this is quite amazing. Okay, so that was the first instance of it being written down about on the West Coast. Soon thereafter, right around then, Scripps was starting to get put together and get formed and become the institution that it was, came to be. And early on, Scripps concerned itself with studying the red tide. And the person that really kind of put their initial stake in the ground on this problem was somebody named Winfred E. Allen, W. E. Allen. And Winfred Allen was responsible for some really important things when it comes to understanding phytoplankton biology and ecology in Southern California and probably globally as well. And so I've listed the papers that W. E. Allen wrote about the red tide. You can see that there were a number of them. And the reason why I think this is actually kind of important is that there is this one observation in 1901. In that paper, they said that that was the first that they were aware of, the person that wrote that paper. And then W. E. Allen, then there were more red tides, and they were observed on and off throughout the 30s and 40s. And W. E. Allen did a number of really important things, as I was saying, for our understanding of phytoplankton ecology, and they primarily focus around studies of phytoplankton ecology from Scripps Pier. And so the pier was built, I think, in 1914, and that began a history of Scripps contributing to long-term time series of lots of different kinds of variables. But W. E. Allen, incredibly, created a time series where he went out and he sampled the plankton every single day for 20 straight years. Wow. It's absolutely incredible. And that remains the gold standard record for hand sampling phytoplankton anywhere in the country, or the world probably. I actually used data from W. E. Allen's study in my PhD dissertation, and one of the papers for my PhD dissertation. It's appeared, that time series has appeared in probably hundreds of scientific papers. The amount of effort and dedication it takes to do something like that is truly indescribable. But what's important about what W. E. Allen did is he didn't just go there and say, okay, look, there's a plankton and it's nice, pretty, it's great, okay, I go the next day, like, oh, here's a different plankton. No, he created a quantitative way of measuring how much of the organisms there were. And that's the difference between observations, which are great, and science. So you have to have a quantitative record, and the quantitative record doesn't just depend on you going every day. It certainly depends on that. And it doesn't just depend on your dedication to it, but it depends on creating techniques that are repeatable. And so what W. E. Allen did, much to his credit, is he created really the first set of quantitative sampling for phytoplankton. And in this picture of him at the end of Scripps Pier, you can see one of those devices. They used bolts of silk that had different weaves, and the different weaves allowed different sized organisms to be trapped. After much experimenting, he spent 2 years
of Daily Sales.

apples before he realized his techniques were wrong and they had to throw out the whole first 2 years. And so he created this system. He created his one of the first, and there are many actually examples of this invented in different oceanographic institutions, but he created the first, one of the first self-closing bottles, meaning he could lower it in the water and take a sample at depth. And he created these techniques for taking a certain amount of water, filtering it, and then counting how much was in it. And that laid the groundwork for understanding, well, what is normal? You say there's never been this plankton before, but how do we actually know that? Well, the only way you can know it is by observing it. And so W.E. Allen really laid the foundation for our understanding of the ecosystem through that dedication and through that technological innovation. And he was certainly not the last person to work on this problem. Another person that really deserves a ton of credit when it comes to understanding phytoplankton ecology generally, but also in Southern California bite, is this gentleman here, Dick Epley. Dick Epley was responsible for, well, I would say, you know, a big portion of what we believe or what we know about the quantitative aspects of biological oceanography when it comes to the base of the food chain. He did a lot of different things, and I won't be able to cover it all here. But he got interested in the problem because after a relatively long hiatus, there was another one of these very strong red tides. And so now this is, I think, the sixth paper that is red water in La Jolla Bay some year. And he, Dick Epley, and his colleagues were after the mechanism. So they were after trying to understand how it is that this organism retained this dominance. And they, and Dick Epley was responsible for a really sort of important approach to quantifying chemicals in seawater in order to be able to make measurements or budgets of those quantities. So he's particularly known for his contributions to our understanding of the marine nitrogen cycle. And so once they started to learn how to measure nitrogen, they realized that these organisms, these phytoplankton, depended on nitrogen to reproduce. Just like a fertilizer that you would put on your plants in your garden, they need nitrogen, they need nutrients in order to grow. And there was a strong red tide, and they went out and they measured the red tide, and they calculated how many organisms were there, and they calculated how much nitrogen was available, and there was just a total mismatch. There was way more plankton than there was nitrogen available to support their growth. And this was a big mystery, because how could it be that these organisms, which they know depend on the usage of nitrogen, outstrip the amount of nitrogen that's available? I should be very specific about that. They were talking about the nitrogen that was being observed where these organisms were, so near the surface. They photosynthesize. I should have said that earlier on. That is, they gain the they're actually mixotrophic, so they can also eat things, but they primarily photosynthesize. And so that means they need to be close to sunlight in order to reproduce, but they also need this fertilizer. So they had this quantitative mismatch between the amount of nitrogen available and the organism, the density of the organisms. And so they knew they must be concentrated somehow relative to a background. It couldn't be that they just took the nitrogen in the water around them, turned it into phytoplankton, and then they arrived at this abundance. And so they recognized the importance of their swimming. And so they proposed right around this paper, I don't know if it was in this paper or maybe the next one, that the swimming ability of these organisms was the key to understanding this puzzle. The key to understanding how these organisms could be at such high abundances when the nutrients they need to reproduce are at level equals zero where they're found. And so what Dick Epley and his colleagues hypothesized was that these organisms swam vertically up and down in the water column, and they did so with a daily rhythm, meaning that they would swim upwards during the day in order to photosynthesize like little solar cells. And then they would dive down at night and they would get nutrients from down deep. And then they would absorb those nutrients at night and they would come back up to the surface and photosynthesize the next day. So that was a hypothesis that came out that they put out about 50 years ago.

And a lot of work went into trying to prove that hypothesis. That's what science is. You take observations, you notice something like this mismatch between the biomass of this bloom and the amount of nitrogen that you need to support it, and then you put out, you create a hypothesis, and then you test it. And so what they did is

tank that they constructed on Scripps campus, which is actually no longer in use, but still there by the hydraulics lab. It's called the Deep Tank, and they did experiments. So this tank, and this is data from that laboratory experiment. This is a very big laboratory experiment. The tank is 10 meters deep, so 30 feet tall. And they had an organism, they had these organisms in the tank, a high density of them, and they can control the light. So what they did was they turned the light on, they turned the light off, they turned the light on, and they turned the light off, and they observed the patterns of the distribution of these organisms with depth. So now we've gone from observing this event to quantifying the event and how out of the normal range it is. That's what WER contributed to understanding that there was some mismatch in the budgets of nitrogen and carbon to doing experiments in the laboratory to understand where that came from. And this was the state of the art at the time. And this showed pretty conclusively that these organisms responded to cycles in sunlight. That is to say that they could tell that when they turned on the light, the organisms swam upwards, and when they turned off the light, they swam downwards. And so I was lucky to know Dick Epley a little bit, and he played somebody I really looked up to. How could you not? He's a legend. He passed away only a few weeks ago now, and this picture was in his obit, and that issue of Oceanography that he's reading is actually from the Bay of Bengal work that I showed you earlier. That those pictures were taken by one of the pictures that are on the cover were taken by one of the folks that works in our lab, San. I wanted to make sure that I recognized Dick's contribution to this. And so he created this hypothesis, tested this hypothesis in the laboratory, but he retired in, I think, 1990 or 1991, and he was left a little bit frustrated because what was lacking was his capacity to do a controlled, and still lacking for all of us, to do a controlled experiment in the ocean. So it's one thing to show it in the laboratory where you can manipulate the amount of light, you can manipulate the amount of nitrogen that's available. Doing it in the ocean, that is to say, observing it while it's happening in the ocean, is a different thing entirely. Okay, this is a slight tangent, but I do want to make sure that folks realize how crucially important Scripps Pier is and the long-term time series that have been happening at Scripps Pier for over 100 years are to our understanding of many things. And I know you guys are a simpatico audience that probably already understands this, but if you'll just bear with me. Scripps Pier has been home to something called the Shore Station Program since 1914, 1915. Those are the primary measurement there is a measurement of sea surface temperature. And that's happened basically every day since 1914. That includes most of World War II. That includes all the things that happened, the moon landing, everything else out there measuring sea surface temperature. And I wanted to acknowledge and recognize somebody who was really important in keeping that going, and that was John McGowan. And this picture of John, I think, is from 2009-ish. And John McGowan, who's in the middle there, and then to his left, I guess, and to your right as you're looking at it, is Melissa Carter. Melissa Carter runs the Shore Station program now. They continue to sample just in the way they always have, using a bucket, which is crazy to think about, right? I'll tell you a little bit more about that. There's a reason why they still use a bucket. Does anybody have any idea why they still use a bucket to study? I can hear you guys all saying the right thing. The technique matters, right? And so, as you'll see in a second, the program is far expanded beyond just the bucket. But the bucket remains, and we still use the bucket so we can compare observations from 2023 to observations from 1914. And as an aside, I'll say when they rebuilt the pier in the 80s, they actually changed the pier, the length changed a little bit. And that small change in the length of the pier actually impacted that time series. So these things

It doesn't mean that the ocean isn't warming, as I'll show you in a second. It very clearly is at the end of Scripps-Pierre. But that methodological stuff really matters. So anyways, John played a huge role in continuing that effort. And here's kind of the fruits of the labor. Now, you guys have probably seen maps like this before. This is, each vertical bar is an annual average of temperature relative to the average of temperature over the entire length of the time series, meaning that it's an anomaly. And what it shows is starting from the 1920s or so, going all the way to today, how temperature at the end of Scripps-Pierre has changed. And when I teach my classes in oceanic and atmospheric science for undergraduates, I show them this time series because it is, when you talk about the ocean's changing character, to me, this is as evocative as it gets. There's been almost a full degree change in sea surface temperature measured at the end of Scripps-Pierre. The only way of knowing that is the dedication of people who are making these measurements every day from 1914 to 2023. You know, that is not theoretical. These are measurements and these are the facts. Of course, there's a lot of research at Scripps that's documenting our changing planet that's, you know, maybe more technologically advanced than this. But this is our own front yard here. So the work of W.E. Allen, the work of Dick Epley, the work of John McGowan, has led into a sort of a bigger attempt for us to monitor and understand our coastal environment. And that exists all around the country now, and it's supported primarily by NOAA. And here at Scripps, some of you potentially have seen a talk by the director of SCOOS, Clarissa Anderson, who I believe has talked to this group before. But here in Southern California, we have something called the Southern California Coastal Ocean Observing System. And it's kind of like the next generation from just putting the bucket at the end of the pier, although it does still support that work. We have automated sensors. They're in a lot of different locations in California, not just at Scripps-Pierre. They're measuring a lot of different variables, not just temperature, not just counting the plankton. It's measuring the pH, the dissolved oxygen, the temperature of the surface and the bottom. There's still biweekly collections of phytoplankton. And these are really, again, really important records to continue our trying to understand how the climate is changing, or how changing climate is impacting our local ecosystem. And SCOOS was a really important funder of the work that I'm going to show you today. Okay, so that's a little bit of the history. This problem is not new. I'm not the only person, of course, to work on it. But what we have done through the development of technology is build on this legacy. And so the first thing I want to describe to you is our understanding, and this came before the 2020 red tide, of our understanding of how the patterns of the red tide that you can see with your eyes form. So here are two different pictures. These are both local pictures. The one on the left was the cover of Oceanography magazine. And the first paper there was written by a graduate student of mine and my advisor, Peter Franks. We co-advised the student named Jessica Garwood. And this is a picture taken by a former Scripps employee named Eddie Kisfaludi. Both of them are. And the one on the left is a red tide of the same species just offshore of Del Mar. And you can see right away that there are these amazing narrow bands, this beautiful sort of non-homogeneous distribution of the organisms. These blooms don't always, this particular organism, Lagodinium polyhedra, is always red, but we have other types of blooms. The W.E. Allen papers, one of them was called the yellow water in La Jolla Bay. Here's an example of a kind of a yellow-green tide on the right-hand side. That's actually the same paper. And that's obviously Scripps-Pierre. And again, I'm showing this to point out these incredible narrow-banded features. And so the first thing that that we want to investigate is, how do those features arise? So we know that there has to be a lot of plankton or else we wouldn't see them. But why would they be distributed in these funny bands and not just be all the way distributed around the ocean? And this is, in fact, one of the first things that the first paper about this phenomenon recognized, is that they weren't uniformly distributed. Okay, so I took this time lapse. I'm not going to show the whole thing. This is taken from Nuremberg Hall, which is just down the hill here. But you can see this if you look out on a clear day. Who's seen the beautiful patterns of rock?

ruffled water and smooth water that are just off the offshore here in the pass. You can really see it beautifully from up here. So this is a time-lapse video, and we're looking at the pedestrian bridge that crosses La Jolla Shores Drive from Scripps Campus. And can you see these bands of sort of flat water? And they're separated by waters with some corrugation. And you can see them moving slowly inshore. And those bands are associated with what we call internal waves. So internal waves are simply gravity waves like the ones you see on the surface of the ocean, but they exist in the body of the ocean. And they're waves like any other in the sense that they have a peak and a trough, and they move. And so these internal waves create patterns on the sea surface. It doesn't really matter why, but next time you look out there and you can see, when you see these patterns of flat water and corrugated water one after the other, if you stay there long enough, you'll watch them move. And you'll now know that they are formed by waves, and they're waves inside of the body of the ocean. Here, just in front of Scripps Oceanography, they're primarily created by the submarine La Jolla Canyon. These are globally relevant things. Internal waves are all over the world's oceans. I've spent a good deal of my career studying them. They're super important to how heat, how nutrients are transported in the ocean. They're important to the global overturning ocean circulation. And they're also important to the distribution of organisms in the ocean. This is black and white because it gives better contrast, but it also is kind of nice because it looks like it's old timey. But this is like a year and a half old, I think. I think it's been around. So it's not from 1901. Okay, so patchiness. So I had to take this pic. I had to show this picture. This is my PhD advisor, Peter Franks. He's a professor at Scripps still. And Peter spent his career studying internal waves and plankton. And one of his, I think, first students, Clarity Leonard Cody, went out during a red tide, and she was on a small boat launched from Scripps Pier, and she took a newfangled instrument that measured how much chlorophyll is in the water, and she sat in the boat, and with her hands, she lowered the instrument down to the bottom, and then she picked it up again, she lowered it down to the bottom, picked it up again, lowered it down to the bottom, picked it up again, did it over and over and over and over and over and over and over again for I think like maybe 2 days in a row, something crazy. There's always dedication in these stories. And what Clarity and Peter showed with this kind of newfangled technique, which is they're using electronics now to measure how much plankton there is, but still the power of their own arms to lower the thing up and down, what they showed is that, so these little white lines here are surfaces of constant temperature. So you read it maybe like you think of a topographic map that you would look at to see a mountain, or just the surface of the ocean going up and down. And those surfaces of constant temperature are displaced by passing internal waves. And so here is the trough of one wave, here's the trough of another, here's the trough of another. It turns out these are happening all the time right in front of our institution. And these measurements, the color map here, is the amount of chlorophyll in the water, which is a proxy for how much plankton there is. And what jumps out at you when you look at this is that there's really high concentrations of the plankton right where the troughs of those waves are. And that spawned almost a cottage industry in trying to understand that process. It still goes on today. The paper that I showed you earlier, written by Jessica, Life in Internal Waves, which was published in 2019 maybe, still us trying to understand exactly how it is that these organisms get concentrated in these internal waves. But two things we know for sure from this research. One is that it matters that they swim. And the reason for that is the same reason why those slicks form on the surface. The slicks form on the surface of the ocean because surfactants, oils, and things like that are buoyant. And these internal waves create vertical circulations in the ocean. And where those vertical circulations are combining to go downwards, things that float will not go down with it, and they concentrate in those bands. And so the surfactants create a little bit of oil in the water, will kill those capillary waves and create those smooth slicks. The organisms, these phytoplankton, they swim vertically,

just like their buoyant particles. And as the waves go by, because they cannot get sucked down with the waves, they get concentrated by them. And so, as I said, there's sort of a cottage industry of trying to understand internal waves and swimming and phytoplankton distribution. This is an even more modern look. So Melissa Omond was a student of Peter's at the same time I was doing my PhD with him. This image on the left is a combination of moorings measuring chlorophyll and chlorophyll measuring jet skis. And there, this was off of Huntington Beach. And what Melissa showed is that an internal wave cresting on the beach created a band of high chlorophyll to show up out of nowhere. So this internal wave has created this this patch of these organisms. I use some technology I'm gonna describe here in a second. I've been studying this problem since my PhD. This is actually my postdoctoral work in South Africa, where I was studying phytoplankton blooms and how they formed. And there's different processes, but the same rules apply in the sense that the waves were creating patches of plankton. So in this case, they're related to the wind, the way the wind blows, these patches of plankton come to the surface, and then they go back and forth on and offshore associated with these wind-driven internal waves. So that was kind of the state of knowledge when it came to understanding these blooms here in Southern California. There's a lot more to them than just the patterns, but we kind of figured out that the patterns arose from physical disturbance, that the swimming was very important, that the biomass was very high, but we're still wondering why it was that they came to dominate the assemblage. That is to say, how is it that they are getting this numerical dominance? So in the next few minutes, I'm going to tell you about what we know so far about the event in 2020. Do folks remember the 2020 event specifically? One thing I will say about the 2020 event that will make it a little bit hard to remember is that it was right at the beginning of the lockdown of the pandemic. And so a lot of us were inside. That really made studying this extra challenging. I promise I wasn't going to do this, but this is not a picture from January 6th. Sorry, I had to do it. That was like groans mixed with laughs. I'll take it. It's a tough joke. I took that picture. That's us going out to sample the red tide in late April of 2020. This was still during the lockdown. We had to get special permission to come and study the red tide. And the reason why we were granted it is that it was an exceptionally strong event. So it started in early April. It lasted until the end of May. It was the entire Southern California Bight down to pretty much halfway down Baja California. At its peak, the concentration of cells at the end of the pier, 9 million cells per liter, the highest number ever recorded before that in any of these other blooms dating back 100 years was 1 million cells per liter. So it's 10 times stronger than any event. And I can say with confidence that we know what normal is for these because of this 100 years of studying it, and this was extremely abnormal. And it was right in the middle of a COVID lockdown. So there were some unique kind of environmental conditions that happened then, and there are things that, you know, if you want to think about why these red tides happen, you need to consider. First of all, we had rain quite late in the season. So this is a map of precipitation in April of 2020 as a function of the percentage of normal. And it was, 400 or 500% more rain than we normally get in April. So it's rare for us to get storms as late as April. We got a bunch of rain and then it got very calm, very warm. And so on the left, is sea surface temperature measured at the end of Scripps Pier. This blue line is the sea surface temperature right when the bloom is happening in 2020. And all the red dots are records relative to over 100 years of temperature being measured at the end of Scripps Pier. The water was 78 degrees in May. So it was wet, and then it became exceptionally warm. And those are things that we know matter to these organisms. They like it stratified. I'll talk about what that means in a second. And they like it very warm.
has had this unprecedented

event had really big impacts. So these are some of the measurements that are made at the end of Scripps Pier, thanks to the Scripps Ocean Acidification Monitoring Network. The one on the left is dissolved oxygen concentrations, and the one on the right is pH. And the what I'll try to draw your eye to is the before the bloom and then the after. For both oxygen and pH, the oxygen at the end of Scripps Pier dropped to zero. Everything that's in this gray box here is potentially harmful to marine life. And in early May, the oxygen that was getting, that was the dissolved oxygen at the, basically at the surface at Scripps Pier was at zero, meaning that this is an event that killed a fair amount of marine life. It impacted our experimental aquaria because that's the intake for the both this aquarium and the ones where that are doing experiments down at Scripps. So that is a, I don't know if that's ever happened before, that it's gone to zero. And here is pH. pH is a log scale. So relative to the normal baseline, which is about here, when the oxygen went to zero, the water was 10 times more acidic than it is during normal conditions. So these are serious changes in the marine ecosystem. And the ocean is very big. So to take all of the oxygen out of the coastal ocean, that requires a major, major event. And this is what we saw. And so this, I think, is from a picture from Carlsbad, but there was fish kills by Scripps Pier as well. And these, we believe, are related to the lack of oxygen. Okay, so we happened to be developing some technology at the time that is, the point of the technology was trying to track how much nitrogen there was at the same time as we were tracking how much plankton. And I know it's going to sound a little bit stupid, but since I was a graduate student, I have been on a quest to prove that these organisms actually swim in the field. That is to say that in the ocean, they actually swim. It's one of those hypotheses that everybody believed in, but nobody had the field data to show it. And so I was with my colleagues at the Multiscale Ocean Dynamics Group developing a system to try to measure this. And then the red tide happened and we went out there and we gathered some observations and we tested this 50-year-old hypothesis. And in a paper led by one of my students, Bo Fu Zhang, that was published in the Proceedings of the National Academy of Sciences in September of this year. And actually, that picture I started the talk out with was on the cover of PNAS magazine. We finally were able to test this long-held hypothesis. So we used two kind of cool new toys. One of them is not mine, but is a really cool one. And that is the instrument on the bottom right of the screen there called the Imaging Flow Cytobot. And the Imaging Flow Cytobot is a submersible microscope with AI in it, and it takes pictures of what's in the water, and then it categorizes them, it counts them, and it gives us quantitative information about what's in the water. So this is what W.E. Allen spent 20 years doing, and now there's a robot that does it, which is the progression, right? And so I should mention that this is, the instrument was invented by Heidi Sosik, who's at Woods Hole Oceanographic. And this was deployed just offshore of Del Mar and is still deployed offshore of Del Mar, supported by SCUS. And it's Uwe Sen's group that does the deployments. And then Andrew Barton and Clarissa Anderson are also involved. And so this instrument was deployed at the time. So it's actually taking in the water microscope pictures and counting the plankton. And this is what it looks like. These are images from May 2020. On the bottom, you can see all of the images of the plankton for a particular set of images. And when you start on the left, that was kind of before the bloom took over. And as you move to the right, that's moving further and further into the bloom. And you can see these little organisms here. This is a picture from the Imaging Flow Cytobot. This is a
dinoflagellate in the ocean. It's not in a net or in a microscope, you know, on a laboratory. This organism was imaged and then went on its way. And I just want to show the comparison to the sketch drawn by Tori. Can there be any doubt that this is the same organism? We know it is. And so this was a really, really useful thing to have. And in fact, it tracked the entire bloom. And so here's the analysis from that instrument, part of this paper that we wrote. The top panel is the amount of carbon in terms of biomass. And the bottom panel is the amount of this organism, Lingodidium polyhedra, as a percentage of the total amount of plankton that were in the sample. And this is from the beginning of the bloom, basically to the end. And the thing I want to point out about this, I'm going to come back to it, is just the incredible amount of variability. So this is an extreme red tide, but yet the biomass at this one location, at this mooring near the surface, is going up and down, up and down, up and down, these huge spikes that are coming and going. And then as a function of the total percentage of organisms that are measured, you can see that the organism starts as pretty rare. By the middle of April, at times, it's 80% or more of the total assemblage. But at other times, in fact, at night, it's very little percentage of the total constituents of the total population. By the time you get into mid-May, it's still variable, but it's almost the entire sample. So what's going on with that? So that's a super powerful tool, right? Because all of a sudden we have this incredible ability to measure the count these cells, but it only measures at one location. And so that's where we bring our technology to bear. And the technology that we brought to bear to the problem was something that we have been working on in my group for a long time. There was an idea from one of my mentors, Rob Pinkel, and it's called the Wire Walker. And the Wire Walker is an ocean wave powered device. It moves vertically up and down in the water, powered by ocean waves. And then you can affix all sorts of different samplers to it. So here's a cool, fun stop motion video that one of my colleagues made. And this will really explain how this system works. This is far better than me just kind of doing the hand dance. But so there's a buoy at the surface. There's a weight at the bottom, and then we put our vehicle on. We can put whatever instruments we like on it. That's what's so cool about it. It's very modular. And the buoy and the wire and the weight go up and down with the ocean waves. And inside of the vehicle, there's a mechanical system that grabs onto the wire when it's moving downwards and lets go of the wire when the wire is moving up. And that's all because the surface buoy is moving up and down. If you've ever seen a buoy in the ocean, you'll notice the waves are taking it all over the place. Once it reaches the bottom, wherever we decide the bottom is, that mechanical device is the mechanism inside is released, and it floats back up to the surface. It's buoyant, so the waves push it down, and then it's released and it floats back up to the surface. And so then, instead of having measurements at just one location, we can take one instrument and we can cycle it continuously up and down, just like poor Clarity had to do with her hands. But now we're using environmental energy to do that same thing. So this device has been a huge part of my research. We've deployed it all around the world. And at the time that this red tide happened, we were trying to figure out how to make these measurements of nitrate. And so the things you need to measure to test this hypothesis in the field about how important swimming is to formation of the bloom is you need to know how much plankton there is. You need to know how much nutrients or how much nitrogen is available. You need to know how much light there is because they depend on light. And then you need to know something that's the hard part. And that is that I told you already that these waves create patterns in the distribution of the plankton. And that actually makes things way more complicated when you want to study process. Because I now have to separate the waves changing the concentrations of the plankton from the plankton growing. And so that is the reason why that hypothesis lasted 50 years, is that doing that in the ocean, separating the physical changes in the phytoplankton patches from the intrinsic growth of the plankton,
requires monitoring.

monitoring and being able to separate that physical mediated things from biological mediated variability. So this is what these data look like. The y-axis is depth. This is a system we put out right next to that submersible microscope. It was about 50 feet away. It's in about 100 meters of water offshore of Del Mar. It measured the temperature, it measured the salinity. You can see very obviously, there's all this funny, spiky stuff, and the temperatures, you know, it's this yellow stuff is going up, it's going down, it's going up, it's going down. Those are the waves, these internal waves. And then for the first time, and this was the very first time we measured this effectively, we measured the concentration of the nutrient that they needed, nitrate. So we also measured the amount of chlorophyll, and this is kind of the key time series here. This is what a red tide looks like if you're looking at it with depth. And some of the things that were noticed 50 years ago are still true. They like to stick to the surface during the day. The high concentrations are at the surface during the day. They move in depth over the course of the day, and they can do things that are either moving with the waves or moving without the waves. And so here's the time series we analyzed from this vehicle, the Wirewalker. This was us going out to deploy it. This is Tyler Hewen, who worked with me for many years at Scripps, and he and I went out by ourselves. We put this system in with the nitrate sensors, and we started acquiring these data in the middle of the red tide. And when I got this time series, and I got it in my hands after we recovered the instrument, and I saw this pattern of this chlorophyll, that's how green the water is, moving from the surface down, surface down, surface down, surface down. I realized I'd finally seen it for sure. I had seen the fact that they were swimming in the field. Now, the challenge was to correlate that or to make a quantitative estimate about how that swimming behavior impacted the amount of nutrients. And so I'll kind of spare you the details, but I will say that the two kind of fundamental things that we had to figure out was, one, we had to get the waves out of the changing of the variability of the phytoplankton associated with the waves. And the way that we did that is we mapped the chlorophyll to these undulating surfaces of density. And we were able to do that because we were collecting the high-resolution physical oceanographic information at the same time as the biological information. And so this plot, which is again depth and time, I've now removed or remapped the data into a frame of reference that's invecting up and down with the waves. So that was the first trick, and that really highlights this diving behavior of the organisms. And we're actually able to measure the speed at which they swim. We can compare that speed to the laboratory measurements, and it turns out they compare basically perfectly. These things are exceptional swimmers. That's their key. They swim. When you quantify swimming in the ocean, you quantify it in terms of their own body length. We call it body lengths per second. So a short fin mako shark, the fastest fish in the sea, full dead sprint, you know, 40, 35, 40 miles an hour is going about 10 body lengths per second. These organisms, and that's for, you know, a couple of minutes, maybe at a maximum. These organisms are going, it seems, doesn't seem like that fast, half a millimeter a second, but that's actually 10 body lengths per second. And they're doing it for hours and hours and hours at a time. These descents take more than 12 hours, as it turned out. These are dives that are taking 18 to 24 hours to accomplish. They're cued by the light. So we were also measuring the amount of light coming in both underwater and at the surface. As the light goes down, they begin their descent. They swim all the way down to a depth that, as it turns out, was perfectly correlated to where the nitrogen was. And they were doing so with this just, you know, they are the Michael Phelps of the plankton world. They really are exceptional swimmers, and it's really that capacity to do that. So they were diving down, we measured them, and we were measuring them swimming, we were comparing against laboratory results. And so that's one thing. So

the vertical movement of the waves, we could get that out. That's pretty easy. The second thing, and I'll give Peter and my graduate student, Bofu, a lot of credit for this. The second complicated thing is that the ocean is always moving horizontally. And the horizontal motion of the ocean, so that's just currents, tides, moving things around, that can also move, or does also move, patches of plankton around. So again, that challenges your ability to make this quantitative measurement. We need to prove that the organisms went down here and they took up nitrate, but if they're constantly sloshing back and forth, you're challenged to do that. So again, we use this physical oceanographic data we're collecting on the profiler. We're able to track, using the temperature and salinity combination, we're able to track individual parcels of water and then make an estimate of the amount of nitrate being drawn down over time in all of these different water parcels. So now from a single location in space, we're tracking things that are moving up and down and things that are moving side to side. And so we can make these estimates of this uptake rate of nitrogen on each of these individual water parcels, and then we can make an average rate of uptake, and we can measure how much nitrogen has been taken up at the depth of swimming. And this is the smoking gun figure here. After we do all that work, we're measuring at the depth of the vertical migration. This is the loss rate of nitrate calculated for individual water parcels. And in those same water parcels, so that is the blue line, is the law, it's an inverse scale, so it's the loss as it goes up, that means there's more loss. And then the red and black lines are the estimates of the amount of plankton. And so at depth in the field, we're showing that at the depth of migration, the loss rate of nitrogen the accumulation of phytoplankton or of Linglodinium is exactly what we would expect given the loss rate that we estimated independently. So this is the smoking gun. And so this brings us back to here. We're almost done. This brings us back to here, and we see these incredible changes in the percentage of the organisms that were measured by this underwater microscope, changing from 90% to 10%. The white areas are daytime, the gray areas are night. So we know these are the Linglodinium because we're taking pictures of them. The bloom started at low levels. Very soon after the bloom started, they began this vertical migration behavior. And this is the amount of biomass, and the biomass increased until we reached this sort of epic level of biomass that created these harmful impacts. The amount of nitrate that we calculated that was missing was an unbelievable amount because of our ability to measure it against long-term averages. So we compared the amount of nitrate that we measured during that time versus 70 years of nitrate information collected in the Cal Coffee program. The station is right next door. This level of nitrate deficit had never in the record over 70 years. And here's sort of a map of that. This is my last data figure. This is what we would expect based on the historical record, the distribution of these nutrients would be with depth and with time during this period. This is what we observed, and this is the difference. And that's the key, is that these organisms, through their swimming, took away the key nutrient for all the rest of the phytoplankton. And they brought it so low down that it was below the level that the sunlight could reach. And so they modified the environment through their behavior to create competitive advantage and become this incredible bloom. And a fun trick you can do is if you know, and this is a hat tip to Dick Epley, if you know how much nitrogen is missing, you can calculate how much carbon the bloom had. And I made that calculation assuming a certain scale of the bloom, and you're talking about 1 million kilograms of carbon fixed by these organisms. And we measured that by the loss of nitrate. Okay,
So that's it. I kind of already summarized.

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as a background to my talk today, Perspectives on the Future of Fossil-Based Human Origins Research, I want to tell you that I'm a paleoanthropologist who's been conducting field research for the last 30 years in one of the remotest areas of the world and collecting fossils of our ancient ancestors. With this fieldwork experience, I wanted to share with you some perspectives, my hopes and concerns, of course, on the future of fossil-based human origins research. Today, we have thousands of fossils representing more than 20 early human ancestor species. All of the ancestor species older than 2 million years were found in Africa. So when we go back in history, remember what Charles Darwin predicted in 1871 in his book, The Descent of Man, where he said the last shared ancestor of apes and humans lived in tropical Africa. Now, at that time, he didn't have any fossils in hand to investigate, but he was right, and his prediction came to be realized with the discovery of the Tang Child in 1924, which is about 43 years after he died. So after the first discovery from South Africa of the Tang Child, so many more discoveries were made in so many cave sites within South Africa, and the search for early human ancestor fossils continued further north to Eastern Africa. And a number of significant discoveries were made in the 1960s and 1970s in Tanzania, Kenya, and Ethiopia. So when we look at the distribution of paleoanthropological sites in Africa today, this is what it looks like. As you see on the map, there are sites in Southern Africa, which has been known since the 1920s. And then you have a group of sites in Eastern Africa, which have been known since the 1950s and 1960s. So historically, most of these Eastern African sites have been investigated since the early 1960s, and a number of fossils that are really critical in our understanding of human evolution has been found from the sites. But when we look at how many of those sites were actually discovered since 2000, there are only a few. And the reason why I mentioned that is because that is directly relevant to my talk today. So the fossil record that

was available until the 1980s indicated the presence of at least 10 or so species, early human ancestor species, including Lucy species Australopithecus afarensis, which was thought to be the earliest human ancestor at 3 million years ago. And in terms of the phylogenetic relationships, Australopithecus afarensis stood as the ancestor of all the human lineages, one that led to the genus Homo and the other one that led to what we call the robust lineage. And this was as simple as what we could see in the fossil record until the 1980s. So with only 10 species known in the fossil record, our evolutionary history was not really that complicated. But what we see in the 1990s and early 2000s, which, by the way, are usually referred to as golden decades of paleoanthropology, we see a number of new human ancestor species discovered, both from old sites and also new sites, almost doubling the number of known species in the fossil record. Not only that, but we also have the earliest record of human ancestors pushed all the way back to more than 6 million years ago. So this time, our evolutionary history became much more complicated. So in addition to all these new discoveries, we also see advances in analytical methods. 3D imaging became part and parcel of paleoanthropological studies. Various modelings and sophisticated quantitative methods with advances in genetics and also advances in geospatial sciences really helped paleoanthropology to make significant discoveries, new ideas, and test existing hypotheses with all these new analytical methods. But the problem is, all of these advances, even though they've helped us generate more data and provided us with access to more information than we wouldn't have been able to see with our naked eyes, none of these advances helped us increase the actual fossil sample sizes or fill the temporal gaps that are apparent in the fossil record. So this is where I really want to emphasize, particularly in terms of what does finding new sites mean in terms of our understanding of our evolutionary history. Now, the Afar region of Ethiopia has a unique place in paleoanthropology. In this region, we have ancient fossiliferous deposits that pretty much document the last 6 million years of our evolutionary history. And Middle Awash that you see at the bottom here is one example in this regard, where we have a sequence of deposits that sample the last 6 million years. But we will see that there are like some interruptions in the sequence. And without filling those interruptions, those temporal gaps, it would be very difficult to really understand the entire history of our evolution. So paleoanthropologists have been investigating some of the sites since the early 1970s, old sites, and also looking for new sites. So we know that Middle Awash, Gona, and Hadar have been investigated since the 1970s, and they've produced hundreds of early human fossils and also associated vertebrate fossils that tell us about the environment in which these early human ancestors lived. But there are still some gaps in the fossil record that we really want to find by locating new sites, because it's less likely that we will have those gaps filled from the existing sites, especially when we know that paleoanthropologists have been working at the sites for more than 50 years. So finding new sites, like one example that I can mention to you is Lady Guerrero. Lady Guerrero is a site that was discovered after 2000. And now we have the earliest fossil evidence of the genus Homo, which is our genus, from 2.8 million years ago. Previously, we thought that the earliest human, the earliest record of Homo is about 2.5, 2.4 million years ago. So that's because of the discovery of a new site that we now know that the genus Homo appeared in the fossil record much earlier than previously thought. Another new site that I would like to talk about is Oranzomile, which is where I'm going to spend more time, because that's the site that I've been working at for the last 15 years. So for almost 15 years, I've been participating with the Middle Awash Project as a member. And during those years, I have come to understand the geological history of Middle Awash, the

temporal gaps that are missing within the almost six million years record of our evolution history at Middle Awash. And it's always been my interest to actually see, look for new sites where we can actually fill some of those gaps that we have in beautiful sequences like in the Middle Awash. But of course, I also wanted to have a site where I can work for, you know, as a career in the future. And that's when I decided to do some survey and exploration in the northern part of the Afar Rift. And I spent about 2 years before I finally located Oranzumile. So those two sites are probably two of the most significant new sites that have been added to the older sites within the Afar Rift system. And Oranzumile has a lot of surprises in terms of how we understand our evolutionary history, particularly during the Middle Pliocene between 4 and 3 million years ago. And because of the discovery of this new site, we added more than 200 fossil specimens of early human ancestors, ranging in age from 3.8 all the way to 3.2 million years ago. Although most of these are isolated teeth, we have a cranium that you see on the screen, which is about 3.8 million years old. We have numerous maxillae, the upper jaw and lower jaw, mandibles, postcrania, and a partial skeleton, and including this wonderful partial foot that you see here called the Bertolli foot. Now, each of these discoveries have their own impact on how we understand our evolutionary history. So the work that we have done so far at Oranzumile shows us that there were at least four different species identified from the sequences that are sampled by almost 800,000 years. One is Australopithecus anamensis, which has been known from Kenya and Ethiopia, Middle Awash, but it was known only up until 3.9 million years ago. So its discovery at Oranzumile at 3.8 million years ago tells us that anamensis lived longer than previously thought. We have a partial foot from Oranzumile that is really interesting because it shows opposable big toe at 3.4 million years ago, a time when the famous Australopithecus afarensis was roaming, you know, the deserts of, well, not the deserts, but the lands in the Afar region. And here we have a species that had kept its opposable big toe and living at the same time in close geographic proximity. Another surprise that we have from Oranzumile is this new species called Australopithecus deiramida, which is only known from Oranzumile so far. And then we also have a partial skeleton of Australopithecus afarensis from 3.6 million years ago. Now, Australopithecus afarensis is really well known from Hadar, a site about 30 miles to the south. What is really important about this partial skeleton is that it provided us with a lot more information about some aspects of the biology of and anatomy of Australopithecus afarensis, particularly in the areas of the shoulder girdle and also the rib cage. So this specimen helped us understand better in terms of some of the paleobiology of Australopithecus afarensis. So when we look at the combined evidence, fossil evidence from Oranzumile, what we realize is we're talking about how do we fill those missing stratigraphic gaps that we have in the fossil record. And Oranzumile, one of the things that it did was to fill one of these gaps that existed between 3.6 and 3.9 million years ago. So this was one of the temporal gaps we had in the fossil record, and the discoveries from Oranzumile filled that gap. So this is really important. The second thing is how the partial skeleton of Australopithecus afarensis actually helped us better understand some of the paleobiology of Australopithecus afarensis. And it also happens to be the oldest partial skeleton of an adult individual of Australopithecus afarensis at 3.6 million years ago. From Oranzumile, we also have this new species, Australopithecus deiramida, which happens to overlap in time with the well-known Australopithecus afarensis, which is well sampled at Hadar, but we also have a good sequence for the presence of Australopithecus afarensis at Oranzumile. So this new addition is also something that we know because of the discovery of this new site that resulted from survey and exploration in early 2000. But
what was really surprising

surprising in terms of discoveries from Lorenzo Mille was this partial foot, which again temporarily overlaps with what we have identified as Australopithecus de Remeda and also Australopithecus afarensis. Now, at this time, geological time, about 3.4, 3.5 million years ago, Australopithecus afarensis was the most dominant species. And we wouldn't have expected in a million years that we will find a hominin with a posable big toe at this time. So here is another surprise that finding new sites and finding new fossils brings about. So the Bertholle partial foot is really significant because some hominin species retained opposable big toe as late as 3.4 million years ago. And it also tells us that there were multiple modes of bipedal locomotion, locomotor adaptations among mid-Pliocene hominins. These are new revelations that we see from Lorenzo Mille. But in addition to increasing the sample size, filling some of the temporal gaps that we have, they also raise some interesting questions in terms of how these early human ancestors coexisted. For example, how did related hominin taxa manage to coexist in close geographic proximity at Lorenzo Mille, not at nearby Hadar? Because at Hadar, we have only one species, which is Australopithecus afarensis. But at Lorenzo Mille, we have a species represented by the Bertholle foot, another species, Australopithecus de Remeda, and we also have Australopithecus afarensis. So we start hypothesizing in terms of what are the ways that this hominins could have coexisted. And we can talk about adaptive radiation. We can talk about how they probably partitioned the habitat and whether they had some differences in foraging strategy and differences in locomotor adaptation and so forth. So this new site opened up not only new questions that we need to address, but also helped us fill some of the gaps that were apparent in the fossil record. And also, another question that comes up from this discovery is like which species could be the best candidate for the ancestry to the genus Homo, right? So far, Australopithecus afarensis has always been considered as the ancestor of all species that came after 3 million years. But now that we have multiple species living at the same time with Australopithecus afarensis, we ask this question, then who is the ancestor of the genus Homo? So this is really important discovery. And I mean, after this, I don't think there is any doubt why continued fieldwork research is really important and finding new sites is really important. But you notice that every publication that comes on research on human origins will always end the research paper with more fossils are needed, right? So yes, more fossils are needed because we don't have enough sample for each hominid species that we have in the fossil record. And we also know that there are so many questions that remain to be answered, that remain unanswered, and we need answers for those questions. And the only way we can answer those questions is by increasing the sample size, by sampling larger populations of this early human ancestors. And the only way we can do that is by going out to the field and recovering more fossils. There are also a number of unsampled time periods in the fossil record, and we need to fill those gaps, like what we did with the 3.6 to 3.9 million year gap that was filled by discoveries at Lorenzo Mille. And there is also a need for refining the geological sequences in some of these sites, because we have very good dates for certain horizons, but some of the horizons have a deep time represented between those dated horizons, and we need to refine the stratigraphy accordingly, and that can only be done by going out to the field and doing field research. And of course, field research is really important for students. It gives them the opportunity for hands-on experience, and this is part of, I think this should be part of what they're trained for, like in terms of field work and how it's done. So there are so many advantages for going back to the field, finding more fossils, and also locating new sites that will help us better understand our evolutionary history. So when I consider all the trends that we're seeing today, particularly since 2010, we see that there is this tendency in terms of decline in survey and exploration to locate new paleoanthropological sites. Now, if we don't continue surveying and exploring for new sites, we're not going to be able to document some of this missing gap.

some decline in terms of funding for field-based human origins research. And I also see that training of undergraduate students in the field seems to be declining, and that's not a good sign, like the other ones that I mentioned earlier. So this is also something that we need to think about. So how can we move forward in human origins research? As we know, there is serious problem in terms of like what the trends are, what the current trends are. So the first thing is, I think there should be a consensus among all stakeholders that human origins research cannot happen without the fossils that come from fieldwork. By stakeholders, I'm referring to all paleoanthropologists, students, granting agencies, private and federal granting agencies. All of these are included as, you know, stakeholders. So this is something that we have to really understand, that this is a critical part of human origins research. I also think that there is a need to invest in survey and exploration to locate new fossiliferous sites. And of course, we know the logistical challenges and how expensive it is to actually go out and survey and explore to find new localities. But I think the fact that we now have much sophisticated geospatial sciences, we can really incorporate new approaches from those sciences and kind of make the challenges much, much smaller. And we also need to, as paleoanthropologists, we need to consider fieldwork as a major component of their students' training. Now, as a graduate student, I spent most of my time in the field, and honestly, everything that I know about faunal assemblages, everything that I know about geology, all of it was what I learned in the field, not in a classroom situation. So I believe that having graduate students trained in the field not only helps them understand fieldwork methodology, but also helps them become holistic, all-around paleoanthropologists who understand the context of this early hominids that we are also finding. So without continued fieldwork and recovery of more fossils, without filling the temporal gaps in the fossil record, without refining the ages of the fossils we currently have in hand, I don't think we can fully understand our evolutionary history and how we became who we are today. Thank you.

I'm very happy to be with you here today. And I'd like to tell you a little bit about our studies that focusing on how the microenvironment regulate vascular fate and assembly. In general, our lab is interested in understanding what regulates cellular fate to specialized cells, and then how these cells morph into functioning tissue. Specifically, we focus on the vasculature, where the vasculature grow and getting into the homeostasis state, but this homeostasis can be disrupted by various extracellular stresses that could happen in during disease development. I listed some here, in injury and in extreme conditions. What we're trying to do in the lab is activate these morphogenesis and in some cases also fate pathways to develop therapeutic countermeasures to restore the function, repair, and towards homeostasis. So which stressors we study? We study low levels of oxygen, hypoxia. We study changes in the surrounding extracellular matrix, in flow and strain, and radiation. Today, I'd like to focus on a couple examples surrounding our work with hypoxia and with the extracellular matrix. So the first study done several years ago, we looked into how the differentiation or cellular or endothelial fate is impacted by hypoxia through the differentiation of our induced pluripotent stem cells through 12 days. By then, back then it was about 12 days. We simply examined

I mean, what happens when we doing it in a, we do when we do that in a atmospheric condition or in a hypoxic condition of 5%? And we notice when we culture the cells in or differentiate the cells in 5%, we start to see these colonies and upregulation of expression of V cadherin or vascular endothelial cadherin marker for endothelial cells. Nicely, we also notice that these colonies are a V cadherin positive cells that are surrounded by PDGF receptor beta positive cells, which are pericytes. With that, we wanted to understand, is it the early stages of differentiation that impacting the differentiation in hypoxia that impacting the fate or later on? So around the middle of the differentiation, around day six, this is about a mesodermal induction. So we expose the cells to a what we call secondary hypoxic or primary hypoxia, as well the control and continuous hypoxia. And what we have found is that when we expose the cells to either atmospheric condition or later stages of differentiation to hypoxia, we see no upregulation of specific endothelial marker, V-cadherin and CD31. But we saw upregulation of these markers when we expose the cells to early during early stages of differentiation to hypoxia. We have done several other analysis where we show, again, upregulation of V-cadherin, CD31, and lectin, as well as the functionality of these cells. This study was published in 2014, but since then, what we notice in other published that I just not going to go over right now, is that other stresses, such as different stiffnesses of the matrices and also patterning of the extracellular matrix will impact this vascular fate. So with that in mind, that we know that hypoxia regulates the fate towards or impacting the fate towards a more endothelial cell, we wanted to ask how the hypoxia regulates vascular integration. Specifically, Bria Macklin, who was a PhD student in the lab back then, wanted to examine the hypoxic retina tissue. I'll explain a little bit later why we chose this specific hypoxic retina. So the first thing she did, she just compared the iPS-derived endothelial cells and mature human retina endothelial cells when she exposed them to hypoxic conditions, and we have in vitro, and we saw no difference. She did notice that there is some difference in the proliferation rate of these cells in vitro, where we saw that the hypoxia did not impact the iPS-derived endothelial cells proliferation rate, but it did slow down their proliferation, the proliferation of the mature cells. She then moved to three-dimensional assay, where she took collagen gels and formed a network inside these collagen gels in hypoxia, and comparing again the iPS derivative to the mature retina endothelial cells. And she found that the hypoxic condition in the iPS case induced better and more networks compared to the retina mature endothelial cells. With that, we wanted to go in vivo and ask how we can study more about this, the integration of iPS cells in hypoxic conditions. For that, we used the we collaborated with Elia Dao, who is at the Wilmer Institute at Hopkins, using this oxygen-induced retinopathy model, which is a classic to examine how our cells respond to hypoxia. During retinopathy, what's happening is that the healthy vasculature are exposed to a stress, in this case glucose, causing the capillary to drop out, this causing hypoxic or ischemic region in the retina, which induce pathological neovascularization. What we thought we could do is basically inject the cells in that point where we are generating this ischemic condition, hypoxic conditions, and see if they are going to stabilize the retina vasculature. So the way this assay goes, we take the PAPs on day seven, we expose them to, or we take them into high oxygen chambers, and then move them back to atmospheric condition, which induce the ischemia. And what we have found and that when we inject the iPS-derived endothelial cells into this, hypoxic retina, they integrate very nicely with the host vasculature. And you can see here
In green are the injected cells, either the iPS cell derivative or the mature cells.

cells, and M-lectin is the mouse lectin. They integrate much nicer with the mouse vasculature, and you can see this clearly in these images where we see nice integration in yellow of the mouse and the human vasculature versus the mature retina endothelial cells that basically generating a layer of vascular network kind of on top of the mouse vasculature. So Bria continued to ask why this is happening. She used came up with this nice essay where she encapsulated in the collagen gel SDF1 alpha, which will recruit endothelial cells and basically seeded the endothelial cells on top of this hydrogel, again, put them in hypoxic or atmospheric condition. And as you can see here, that we found that the IPS derivative penetrated better to the this collagen, either in atmospheric or hypoxic conditions. Indeed, she found in the hypoxic conditions that our IPS derivatives express the receptor for the SDF1 alpha, the CXCR4. And indeed, when we inhibited the CXCR4 using blocking antibody in vivo, when we injected that along with the cells, we see a much less integration of the human vasculature with the host vasculature. So all in all, what we're thinking is happening in the IPS derivative compared to the human retina endothelial cells, the IPS derivative proliferate faster, they're recruited to the host vasculature and integrate much more efficiently than the mature cells. So we're continuing this study to understand better also how or what is the role of the pericytes in this cascade, which are known to contribute to the retinopathy pathology. But in general, where we are thinking these studies or this area is going to, and I think Gordana gave a good overview of what we can do with these cells in large scales and also in organoids on the chip, is we're thinking it's going towards tissue-specific endothelial cells, where we'll be able to analyze how the endothelial cells impacting specific tissue or in the tissue environment that they're in, and vice versa, how the tissue environment regulate the functioning of these tissue-specific endothelial cells. And this will allow us to understand more about organ morphogenesis, develop more precise organ on a chip models as well as organoid, and hopefully develop a personalized medicine and drug discovery in specific organs in the body. So with that, we wanted to understand how hypoxia regulates vascular assembly. And vascular assembly is happening in three-dimensional. And towards that, instead of taking those collagen gels like what Bria did before and just put them in this hypoxic chamber and then take them out and analyze them, what we, Kiyong Ming Park in the lab, who was a postdoc in the lab, developed this nice hydrogel system that is basically has a backbone. It could be a gelatin or polysaccharide such as dextran. And it's modulated with ferulic acid that in the presence of leches creating this reaction that consume oxygen. What's happening is then that we have hydrogels that while it's forming in the lab, it's becoming hypoxic. So we have hypoxic environment basically on the bench. When we add cells in those hydrogels, the cells continue to consume oxygen and those maintaining these hypoxic levels for longer periods of time. We found that it's with the endothelial cells or endothelial progenitor cells, they're continuing these hypoxic conditions up to 48 hours, which is enough to activate hypoxia-inducible factors 1 and 2. Which takes about 4 to 6 hours to accumulate. So with this, I'm not going to get into too many details, but we encapsulated here endothelial colony forming cells. And as you can see here in the hypoxic condition, there was they promoted very nice vascular networks compared to the non-hypoxic, which kind of allow the cells to sprout, but not really form robust network. Through a series of studies, we found that the hypoxia, of course, stabilizing hypoxic inducible factor, in our case, both 1 and 2, and

They upregulate the MMPs that allow the matrix to degrade and then to the vascular bed to form. So with that in mind, this was basically our first study that demonstrated that there is a direct loop between a hypoxic condition impacting the matrix through their degradation. So with that, we thought about how the matrix mechanics regulate this vascular morphogenesis. And you know, there have been other studies that show the impact of stiffness on network formation. But we were actually interested in how vascoelasticity regulates vascular assembly. So most of our tissues in our body are basically have both elastic and viscous properties. This is a nice review published last year who was demonstrating the vascoelasticity properties of the matrix, their ability to respond to deformation by relaxing over time. So with that in mind, we wanted to understand, is vascoelasticity regulate this morphogenesis of the vasculature? So Zhai Wei and Rahel Schellenman in the lab developed this nice hydrogel system, which composed from a dextrin, so from polysaccharide, and from gelatin. And we generated two types of hydrogel system. With what we call dynamic cross-linking, which allow us to mimic vascoelastic properties, and one that is non-dynamic cross-linking. We made sure that we can decouple stiffness and stress relaxations in this hydrogel. So we can make the hydrogel soft or stiff and maintain that soft and stiffness throughout 3 days in culture. These are no cells here. And these soft or stiff materials can also differ in their stress relaxation. And this difference in stress relaxation can be maintained over 3 days of culture period. So with that, we wanted to understand how they modulate morphogenesis. So quickly, endothelial cells morph into vascular networks through a process that starts with vacuole or a small lumen formation. Then the cells then sprout and branch and form the network. And indeed, when we again encapsulated these cells in the what we call the dynamic hydrogel, the vascoelastic hydrogel, they form these beautiful networks versus the non-dynamic hydrogel. We see that they are forming some network, but not as robust and complex as in the dynamic hydrogels. And you can see here a luminal structure forming in the dynamic hydrogels, which we cannot find in the non-dynamic hydrogel. We then wanted to understand more what is the mechanism that regulate this process. And we first examined if the vacuole and lumen formation process, which takes in culture about 4 to 6 hours, is modulated between the two hydrogel, and we did not find any difference. Both of them allow the cells to undergo vacuole and small lumen formation. Then we hypothesized that what's happening in our hydrogels is that the dynamic hydrogels allow the cells to contract and push and allowing them to sprout. And this does not happen in the non-dynamic hydrogels because they are not flexible. And indeed, by encapsulating fluorescence bead and following them with time lapse, we could see that the fluorescence beads move while we have cells in the hydrogels move further and faster in the dynamic hydrogel compared to the non-dynamic hydrogels. And indeed, when we stain for a contractile marker, the phosphorylated MLC, myosin light chain, we could see that the cells in the dynamic hydrogel are contractile. We also noticed that this contractility is leading to integrin clustering, and you can see that with basically clustering of integrin beta 1 in the dynamic and not in the non-dynamic. We also done some qPCR and show the differences in integrin beta 1 and integrin alpha V in the dynamic versus the non-dynamic. This leads to large focal adhesion formation here marked by vinculin.
again,

0: that we could see the difference between the dynamic and non-dynamic. And when we inhibit the contractility of these cells with blabestatin, we could see, of course, a downregulation of the integrin clustering. And this leads also to inhibition of network when we inhibit cell contractility compared to controls. We then looked into deactivation and phosphorylation of focal adhesion kinases. And again, we could see upregulation in the dynamic hydrogel and the non-dynamic hydrogel. When we inhibit phosphorylation of focal adhesion kinases, we could see an inhibition of the network compared to the control. Our cells are not just sitting there and starting to make networks. They are actually interact with the matrix. They start to degrade the matrix, and they degrade it faster and better with the dynamic hydrogel. And we see that with expression of the membrane MT1 and MMP1 and MMP9. And again, when we inhibit with the general inhibitor of MMPs, we could see inhibition of network formation. Nicely, we could also see that when we inhibit the MMP, we could see that the degradation of the matrix that is seen here with the reduction in stiffness, it's slowing down with that inhibition. Nicely, these cells would also produce their own extracellular matrix, both collagen 4 and laminin. And you can see here very, very nicely in red, the collagen 4 is deposited around a luminal structure in the dynamic hydrogels. Finally, we also examined the relevancy of this system for in vivo as we were thinking about therapeutics, and we injected them with the endothelial colony forming cells. We can see here network forming and the dynamic hydrogels, and here you see day seven, we see larger vessels in those hydrogels. And we can also see when we inject the cells, and this was done subcutaneously, when we inject these cells with no cells, we see that these hydrogels, inject the hydrogels, we see that they encourage angiogenesis by these CD31 positive cells in the dynamic hydrogels, which we could barely find in the non-dynamic hydrogel. And if we found them, they would be typically at the interface between the tissue and the hydrogels. By injecting to the tail vein, either Evans blue or lectin, we also confirm the functionality of those angiogenic vessels. We concluded that the dynamic networks allow the cells to contract, and this activates integrin clustering, followed by focal adhesion activation, MMP expression, and also extracellular matrix deposition, and all of that allow for a morphogenesis to happen. And with that, I'm going to finish. I'm just going to summarize that we found that oxygen tension regulates vascular fate using a matrix remodeling, and it also regulates vascular integration with host vasculature, and that a hydrogel networks dynamic of viscoelasticity regulate vascular assembly. Just to thank all the people that done the work, I tried to mention throughout the presentation, of course, our collaborators and our funders.
1: Great. Thank you so very much, Sharon, for the presentation. So next, we're going to turn things over to Dr. Laura Nicholson. So whenever you're ready to go.
2: Thank you very much, Adam, and the organizers for being able to participate in this meeting. So I will continue the theme a little bit to talking about the use of stem cells in regenerative medicine, but my focus is going to be on lung engineering. So I know that Adam mentioned that I founded Humacyte. In fact, about a year ago, I became the CEO of Humacyte. And so I'm now an adjunct professor at Yale. My lab still runs there, but the vast majority of my time is spent in my offices at Humacyte, where we're growing engineered vessels for clinical use. But I would say that in this talk, I'm not going to focus on vascular engineering, but more on lung engineering. And so the content in this presentation really is not related to any clinical products, at least not yet. So I'd like to talk about our approach to whole lung regeneration. This is an effort that we started in my lab at Yale more than a decade ago. And we were one of the first groups to show the feasibility of decellularizing native lung and then repopulating that acellular matrix with cells, lung cells, such that

we could reconstitute an organ that could actually participate in gas exchange for a few hours. This report came out in Science in 2010. And frankly, at the time when we showed that we could repopulate an organ and achieve gas exchange even for a short period of time, I was actually flabbergasted that was possible. But since that time, we've really been working from these initial prototypes and really trying to hammer out some of the obstacles that stand between us and engineering a lung that can exchange gas in the long term. So as I always say to my students and postdocs, you know, it's important when you're thinking about regenerating a tissue that you want to be functional, it's critical that you think about the key, what we would call design criteria that go into whatever you're going to engineer that's going to really drive function. And there are some fun facts about the human lung. You know, the average human lung absorbs about 5 liters of pure oxygen every hour, which is actually a large volume of gas. And it also excretes a similar volume of carbon dioxide every hour. This is accomplished through 200 million alveoli, each of which is about 200 microns in diameter. And with the 23 generations of airway branching, there's actually roughly 70 square meters of surface area in your chest, which is useful for gas exchange and which provides this highly efficient gas exchange surface area. But if we think about what it would take to reconstitute a set of functional human lungs, one of my favorite facts that I tend to quote with stem cell biologists actually is that if we had organoids that we were growing in hydrogels and if each of those organoids was 200 microns in size, we would need roughly 2 million dishes to get enough organoids to reconstitute a full human lung. And so clearly, just growing small little organoids that represent individual alveoli is not going to get us really to a functional organ. So as I mentioned, we have in our early studies, we took acellular lung matrices that we carefully decellularized to really retain the alveolar structure and the microvascular structure. And when we repopulated these organs and then implanted them in vivo, what we found was that the primary failure mode actually was intravascular clotting. So you can see an engineered lung that had been implanted into a rat for several hours on the left. And what you see is that it's sort of this beefy red appearance. And that's because there was a lot of microvascular and intravascular coagulation. So this really led us to think very carefully about the alveolus, which is really the functional unit for gas exchange in the lung. And really, the alveoli in your lung are replicated millions of times over, and they're a fairly stereotypic structure. They contain about 6 or 7 different cell types, including microvascular endothelium on the vascular side of the barrier, but also a collection of fibroblasts, which sit in the septae in the wall of the alveoli. And also, they contain epithelial cells actually of two flavors, type 1 and type 2 epithelial cells. And the type 1 epithelial cells really stretch over the surface of the airway and sit right on the other side of the basement membrane, right next to endothelial cells. And I'll show you later on in this talk that we've done some single cell analysis to try to understand how these neighborhoods or collections of cells talk to each other in the normal alveolus. But just to start, you know, this just sort of orients you to the different types of cells that are located in the air sac. So when we began focusing more on providing a stable and complete endothelial layer in the vasculature in order to avoid clotting once we implant the lungs into native living animals, we realized at first that there's actually two flavors of endothelium, two broad flavors of microvascular endothelium in the lung. One is what we call blood endothelium, which it comes in contact with the bloodstream. But another form of endothelium is lymphatic endothelium, which, as the name implies, lines all of the ducts of the lymphatic system. And there's actually a large lymphatic system in the lung that's very active.
The endothelium of the

lymphatic system is by design much leakier than the endothelium of the blood system. And so we became interested in really identifying the endothelial cells of the lung that would be blood endothelium as opposed to lymphatic endothelium. And blood and lymphatic endothelium share a lot of markers, but there are some distinctions. So we obtained a transgenic rat that labels all of the lymphatic endothelial cells with EGFP. And these lymphatic endothelial cells express a transcription factor called PROX1. So as you can see in this image on the left, in the central portion of the lung is particularly lining the airways is where the majority of the lymphatic endothelium resides, and that stains green. And so we were able to develop cell sorting methods whereby we could digest whole rat lungs from these PROX1 GFP rats and really select out the endothelium that was negative for GFP so that we were really getting a purified cell collection of blood endothelium, which would presumably have higher barrier function. When we took these endothelial cells and seeded them into acellular lung scaffolds that we had decellularized in the rat, you can see it in a low-power image on the left that we were able to get fairly broad coverage of the microvasculature and the larger vessels in the lung. And you can see on the right, this is an example of blood endothelial cell seeding into the acellular lung matrix. And you can see that many of these cells permeate into the small microvasculature in the septae surrounding the alveolars, surrounding the alveoli. When we look at marker expression of these cells that are seeded into the lung, we can see that the blood endothelial cells express a lot of markers that we would expect to see in native microvascular endothelium, including CD31, V-cadherin, endothelial nitric oxide synthase, VWF, and also zona occludens 1, which is an important molecule for forming tight junctions and forming barrier in between endothelial cells. And as you can see from this image on the right, when we measure the resistance of the capillary bed, which we're able to do by flowing culture medium through the vasculature and by measuring pressure drops across the vasculature over time, and we can calculate a capillary resistance, what you can see is that over time, as the endothelial cells migrate into the microvasculature and begin to line the conduits, we see that the capillary resistance actually goes down over time. And we viewed these as sort of positive indicators that the endothelial cells were adhering to the walls of the vessels and doing what they were supposed to do. We then also performed assays that measured not just the resistance of the vasculature, but also the barrier function. One of the key functions of the lung microvasculature and the epithelium is that it forms a tight barrier between the air in the air sacs and the blood in the microvasculature of the lung. And so the ability to recapitulate that barrier function so that you don't get transudation of fluid across the alveolar barrier is really a key aspect of whole lung engineering. And what we found when we measured barrier function or essentially flow rate, liquid flow rate going across the alveolar barrier from the vascular compartment into the airway compartment, what we found is that flow across that barrier tended to go down over time as the endothelial cells were cultured in the vasculature. And you can see on this image on the right, these blue squares show that there's a slight decrease in fluid flow across the barrier. And going along with that, there's a concomitant increase in vascular flow that enters the pulmonary artery and then exits the pulmonary vein. And while these are both things that we would like to see, what's important to note is that the flow rate in blue boxes here certainly does not go to zero over time. So that means that there's still quite a bit of fluid transudation from the vasculature into the airways. And that's a nice way of referring to drowning, actually. So if you put a lung that's very leaky into an animal or into a human, then you'll get that fluid transudation into the airways, and you'll basically

basically drown the recipient. So the message here is that while providing blood endothelial cells into the microvasculature certainly helped with decreasing resistance and increasing barrier, and while it was helpful, in our hands it was not sufficient. So then that caused us to look a little bit more carefully at not just the endothelium on the vascular side, but also to try to understand how the endothelium interacts with other cell types in the alveolus to maintain homeostasis and also to try to maintain barrier function. And this led to a set of experiments that was done by a very talented graduate student in my group named Katie Leiby. She's an MD PhD student. And what she wanted to understand was the impact of different cell types, particularly endothelial cells, but also alveolar fibroblasts, on the differentiation and the growth of the epithelial stem cell of the lung, which is really the type 2 alveolar epithelial cell. So in our alveoli, there are really two flavors of epithelium. There are the type 2 cells, which make surfactant and which allow our lungs to expand, but they're also the local progenitor cell for the type 1 epithelium. And the type 1 epithelial cells are the cells that really line most of the surface area of the alveoli and provide a lot of barrier function. And so what Katie found is that by combining a really type 2 epithelial cell conducive medium, combining that with co-culture with both fibroblasts and endothelial cells, she found that she was able to form really dense rings of alveoli that were lined almost entirely with type 2 epithelium, which is actually kind of an extraordinary finding because it means that she was able to essentially reconstitute the epithelial component, you know, across an entire organ in a fairly organized fashion. What she also found was that when she just seeded the epithelial progenitor cells just with endothelium, that the growth of the epithelium was poor. And if she seeded them with just fibroblasts, that there was a lot of epithelial cell growth, but it was very disorganized. So having these two other cell types was really pivotal for generating alveolar structures that contained really robust epithelium. And if we look at this a little bit more closely, again, there's some immunostaining here for some markers that may not be familiar to some folks if you don't think about lung all the time. But essentially what this staining shows is that in triculture lungs, we got a tremendous amount of what we would call native alveolar markers, including type 2 markers, which is ABCA3, and also Vimentin and NKX2.1. This just shows even a little bit more detail looking at the functionality or the ability of these type 2 cells to make an important molecule, which is surfactant molecule, which allows our lungs to inflate and lowers the surface tension in our lungs. Surfactant molecules are stored in lamellar bodies, and you can see that in triculture, the type 2 cells have huge numbers of lamellar bodies which contain surfactant that's waiting to be released from the cells. And when we don't have triculture, we see many fewer of these lamellar bodies. So to finish up, I'm going to focus a little bit on some of our single cell work that has really tried to understand what are the conversations that are going on between the different cells in the alveolus. So this is really a cartoon of these different cell types that we think are important and are present. As I mentioned, there's the type 1 epithelial cell, which covers most of the alveolus. There's the endothelium, the blood endothelium, which sits on the other side of the basement membrane. And those two cell types, which cover most of the surface area, are really separated by only about 500 or 50 or 100 nanometers. So it would not be surprising if those two cell types actually had very active conversations with each other. But in addition, there's type 2 cells, there's macrophages, and there's a couple different flavors of fibroblasts. So in order to understand in a very broad way how cells in the alveolus talk to each other,
We really wanted to get a signature of lungness, a signature of what the alveolar communication system looks like. And to do that,

0: what we did is a single cell analysis of the connectomics between cells in the alveolus, but not just in one species. We actually looked in four species. We looked in mouse, rat, pig, and human, because our goal was to not have species-specific communication algorithms that we were focused on, but really to try to understand what is it about this collection of six different cell types that creates homeostasis across alveoli, across all of these species. Because, you know, a rat alveolus looks a lot like a human alveolus. And so we speculated that the signaling would also be similar. And this is just one example of one signaling vector that we identified that's certainly not surprising. This is some single cell data looking at the expression of VEGF alpha. And as you can see, most of the VEGF is actually made by this cell cluster here, which is actually the type 1 epithelial cells in the alveoli. Similarly, if you look for the receptor for VEGF, you see that it's located almost entirely on the vascular endothelium, as you would expect. And so by looking at these two sets of data, we can essentially draw a vector that for a signaling vector that connects the type 1 epithelium to the endothelium in the alveolus. And so another graduate student in my lab, Sam Reardon, has done terrific work here looking at how we can generate sort of a connectome or collection of conversations between these different cell types. And what he's shown is that if you look at multiple cell types in the lungs, so this is not just the alveolus, but this is cell types even higher up in the airways, it's possible to draw vectors of communication between these different cell types and then to graph that visually. And as you can see, the connectomics of cell communication in the human lung is actually at a gross level bears a lot of similarity to the connectomics in the mouse lung, which is shown on the right here. Specifically, the fibroblasts in the alveolus are incredibly important signalers to type 1 and type 2 cells in the alveolus, as well as to other epithelial cells. And that's just one example of a conserved signaling pattern. So we do believe that we're making progress in understanding what are the key signals that cells in the alveolus need to talk to each other and to maintain their function and their stability. And we believe that once we're able to tease out this roadmap of communication, we'll be able to translate that into our engineered lung system and really provide the right cues so that we can generate alveoli that are functional, where these five or six different cell types are all behaving as they should. So I'll just finish up there. I really want to thank my fabulous group at Yale who's been working on this problem for a long time. And I'll take any questions at the end of the session.
1: Great. Thank you so very much, Laura. It's greatly appreciated. And I'll have to steal that term, cell conversation, if you don't mind. So our last speaker joins us from Rice University. It's my pleasure to introduce Jordan Miller.
2: Thanks, Adam. Thanks, everyone. It's great to be here, and thanks for the invitation. So we're looking at tissue and organ engineering from a bottom-up approach, looking at 3D printing to structure and figuring out that ultrastructure. You know, the way that we're looking at this is similar to, if you think about the amazing engineering that's in the phones in our pockets now, we started from a very crude single transistor, right? It was very large, and there was one, it was functional unit of compute. And that has scaled through Moore's law, gotten miniaturized, and now we have billions of transistors inside of our phones. We have a similar type of challenge that Laura was really explaining clearly, where we have to think about what is the vascular unit cell inside of our functional organs, organs like the lung and the liver and the pancreas and the kidneys. They do have similar types of architectural design patterns, where we have a functional vascular unit cell and is replicated and scaled up hundreds of millions of times in our organs. And so we're asking the question of how can we design such unit cells from scratch? And then we have a lot of work to do to miniaturize them and replicate them hundreds of millions of times. So generally, this idea is centered in, as a disclosure, we have a startup company, Volumetric, that is commercializing this technology. So we're really focusing on the structure function relationships in living tissue. And in biology, we have this idea of form follows function, where the form of a biological structure, this could be anything from a single protein structure all the way to the limb of an organism or the organism itself. It's really an evolutionary consequence of its

function. And in tissue engineering, we're really asking the converse question, will function follow form? If we can make the structure that replicates what we see in the body, how much of that do we need to replicate using a very reductionist perspective? Could we build up structures from scratch that begin to mimic some of these functions? And would that be sufficient to help human patients? So one of the challenges that we think about a lot is, how are we going to get enough cells? And a lot of us are in this regime. So I have here an exponential graph along the bottom, 10 to the zero. So cell number per construct, 10 to the zero, single cell biology way over here. A lot of our lab's work is here. And we really need to be thinking about the organ scale. We have hundreds of billions of cells in our organs. And so we need at least 1 to 10 billion cells in organ scaffolds to begin to replicate some of that biochemical function that is an additive sum of all of the cells and all of their efforts inside of a effectively portable volume that fits inside of our body, right? If I make an organ that is 10% as efficient as the liver, it has to be 10 times bigger, and that's not going to fit inside of your torso. So we can grow billions of cells, and a lot of you are growing a lot more cells than we do. This is what a billion cells looks like in a single 50 mil conical. But when we're talking about adherent cells and a lot of the parenchymal cells we're interested in, we are not able to keep these alive for very long. As soon as we trypsinize them, we're starting a clock to cell death. And instead, we have to just aliquot the cells down, freeze them down, and try to use them when we can. So if you take these cells, what if you just stick them in a gel? So this is really a lot of the early work in the field where you do an experiment like this. This is our take on it. So you have a thick slab of gel, thick from a cell's perspective, 5 millimeters, very thin from a human perspective. But we can load it up with tons of cells, 40 million cells per mil. These are HEK cells that are expressing a destabilized EGFP. And if you grow this for a couple of days, you take a cross section through it. This is false color for the destabilized GFP. You see that you get a crust layer of cell survival. It looks like a slice of bread where you have the outer surface. That is where oxygenation is happening when you're making bread. That's where oxygenation is happening in our tissues when we're making these thick slabs. So we showed that if you have just very simple channels inside of these gels, you can get flow through them. And when you have that flow, can each individual vessel, here we're looking at 800 micron vessels inside of these tissue slabs. They are able to keep a circumferential volume of cells alive in contrast to tissues that don't have any vessels. But you see, it's not a perfect job here. We have lots of dead zones still in the tissue that we needed to optimize. If we looked at this further more recently, this is the work of Ian Kinslinger in our group who just went on to start his postdoc in Boston. And he has been looking at HepG2 cells. We can talk about the value of HepG2 cells in tissue screening. The point is that they're mammalian cells that are highly metabolically active. We were able to quantify that these vessels, in highly proliferative cells, we're getting escalating gradients of survival. You can see here with the MTT staining and escalating proliferation gradients that you're seeing here that tend to follow each other. And we think the cells are, these are in non-degradable gels in this case, where we think the cells are proliferating closer to the vessel and dying further away. So the reason this happens is the same reason and same thought process that goes into the design of cities, actually. So just as a vibrant city needs roads, a vital organ has to have vasculature. So with a city, we have certain city blocks where the residents live. So here's a great picture of Paris. And in our tissues, we have the areas where our cells are residing. They're in place, they're trapped inside the solid, and we have to have these highways. If you imagine a city that didn't have roads, how would you get your furniture home? How would you get groceries home? How would you take out the trash? This is exactly the same challenge that our cells have to do at a micron scale. And if we don't provide the highways for that nutrient and waste transport, it's not going to be a very efficient tissue, and the cells are going to die very rapidly. We have to think about this, the total organ scale. In our liver, it's the same story, very large organ, over half of the volume of the liver is liquid. The concept of solid organ is actually a misnomer, right? If our large volumetric organs are more than half liquid with perfusion volumes, that includes the blood vessels, includes the lymphatics, and includes things like the bile duct tree in the liver, the urinary tree in the kidneys. So we used, in this case, we're using projection stereolithography. So it's adapting techniques from the 3D

3D printing industry that have been around for almost 40 years now, a lot of these ideas, and adapting them into biology and biomaterials that we can structure the material better and then interrogate in a very reproducible way, how functional is that architecture? So we're using layer by layer projection, where a light sensitive polyethylene glycol acrylate gel is being polymerized. We can also do this with gelatin with acrylate in degradable settings. Every individual layer is a different image getting projected and effectively building up the object. So what we like about using 3D printed hydrogels, you can make really intricate blood vessel networks. You can see here. Here we're perfusing in two different materials. We have colloidal black ink, India ink, going in that gets trapped and stays inside of the vessels. We're also perfusing in red food coloring, a small hydrophilic dye that diffuses out. And you can see it looks like this Voronoi architecture resembles what you might see in a city block diagram. This would be a hard city to drive through. Maybe this feels more like I remember my times in Boston. And so you have these individual city blocks. We're going to have the cell residents live, and we need to see how fast can we deliver nutrients and oxygen to the cells that we trap there. We needed to go more complicated. So we began to build up different architectural concepts and explore these new design freedoms in tissues based on this technique. So here's a torus knot. It actually is reminiscent to me of the glomerulus in the kidney. Here we can do an inlet outlet, which is the torus, and the torus knot is the red topology that sits on the surface of the torus. You can see what the individual photomasks would look like to build that object up and how that would then build up to make the object. So the photomask in the upper left up here, and we're building up the object one layer at a time. We have now two independent vessel networks with branches inside of the same tissue architecture, so this hydrogel material. This is what it would look like if we could get the flow to work. And in fact, we were able to get the flow to work inside of the vessel. Now, this is, again, not at the scale we would like to do to make organs. These vessels, in this case, are around 500 microns in diameter. We'll talk about getting to smaller diameter vessels, but this was exciting to us because it represented the ability to do multivascular architecture, two or more independent vessel networks inside of one gel. We could put different materials in, one for out, lots of different ways to think about this. Now, this was exciting to us, but this is not what our organs look like. Our organs look like this, right? And you may notice or recognize the artist on the left here. This is from Leonardo da Vinci over 500 years ago, where he was really noticing this multi-branching architecture. So we have the heart here. We have the blood vessels from the heart going down into the lung. But you can also see another interpenetrating multi-scale architecture, the ribs of cartilage of the trachea going down also. And as far as Leonardo da Vinci could see, down into the bottom of the lung and the distal components, he continued to see the branching go all the way down. We still have a limited ability to understand the total architecture of the lung. You can do a CAT scan of the whole vasculature of the lung. You can see just the vasculature here, not the airways, and you can see the capillaries because the CAT scan doesn't have that kind of resolution. This upper right image, this is actually a beautiful photo from Laura Nicholson's lab. Thank you, Laura. This is resin casting of the airway of the lung, and you can see the beautiful, amazing architecture of the alveolar air sacs all the way at the bottom here. But then this resin casting technique, you know, you can't see the vasculature too, because we're really looking at the resin getting into the airway to cast it. And then other groups, so this is work from Zhichao Chen's group, where he's looking at the developmental biology of the lung from scratch and looking at that architectural development. So we were taking inspiration here, thinking, you know, we can't make a lung yet. So we're trying to think about what is that vascular unit cell? Could we design it on the computer? Could we build it up? And we were able to do that inside of the gel. So you can see here, we're inflating the air sac. We're getting deoxygenated red blood cells coming in and then sheathing vascular architecture. They're picking up oxygen coming out. And we were able to further show some design paradigms we think could be useful, where you would first computationally grow the airway. This in collaboration with Nervous System, a design firm in New York, and then populate the tips of these branches with these alveolar air sacs. And we can't yet scale this up, right? We're trying to build this up further. But this was our version of, we were able to show that some of that architectural complexity would impinge on the vessels in different ways based on the local curvature of the airway.
So this is strictly topology, and there's not any cells in the bulk of the matrix. Those are human red blood cells we're perfusing through. But what about cellularizing these tissues?

So we have been looking at more recently endothelializing these vessel architectures. You can see here, just published recently, where we're injecting endothelial cells in. We actually did a detailed protocol of how this works. We're injecting cells in, we're rotating the tissue around. How do you rotate a tissue around if it's in a multi-well plate? Well, you're going to need actually these 3D printed chambers that we also built and open sourced. You can download off of the Nature Protocols website or off of our GitHub repository. And we have a whole set of protocols for how to both 3D print the gel, 3D print the chambers, all the parts to do this. And even the machine that you can build, download, 3D print the parts, and it will auto-rotate your gels for you. So this has been really exciting for us and very useful for all of our individual seeding steps. So more recently, we've been looking at going higher resolution. We've now been able to get, you know, initially we had the 300 micron vessels in the alveolar air sac. Now we're getting down to sub 100 micron, in some cases around 50 micron vessel diameter. We're able to also get good perfusion through there, as you can see here. Here, these can get perfused strictly by capillary action, but obviously if we're going to grow human cells, we want to do this in a more pumping perfusion way. So we've been looking into that as well. You can see these gels maintain their elasticity. We're looking at what is the optimal balance between vascular architecture and interstitial zones. If you have too much vasculature, it's going to look like something like rosacea, something where way too many vessels, not enough room for tissue function. We've also been able to now endothelialize vessels. So sorry, before I get to that, given some of the talks about cancer, we're also looking at, you know, just because you have a vascular channel doesn't mean you have to do flow perfusion through there. You might think about structuring multivascular architecture. One of the vessel networks, you could inject a solid plug of cells. Wouldn't they all die? Well, they wouldn't all die if you have a second vascular network that is perfusing the nutrients through them. So here are some lung adenocarcinoma cells, double labeled for the cytoplasm and the nuclei, and just showing that the cells are doing okay there. So here now we're injecting Huvex. These are expressing constitutive GFP into these 50 micron vessel networks. Some of these images we're very happy with. Some of this process is very difficult. And in this paper, we actually highlighted some of the pitfalls and dangers and complexities of endothelialization and perfusion. There's lots of ways to do this wrong. So we found in the gels, if you don't do perfusion, the cells tend to die. They need to have those nutrients coming in. If you overseed, you'll get these endothelial nodules that seem to be some kind of bad physiology, maybe pathophysiology of the endos. That could be something interesting to study. We're trying to get really better endothelium. If you don't do the rotation correctly, other ways to get non-uniform seeding, and bubbles are always going to be something you're scared of when you're doing flow perfusion studies. So definitely want to have bubble traps, et cetera. Once you solve all those problems, though, we've been able to get really, this is unpublished work, but we were able to get very exciting to us vascular networks that are patterned, that have vessel components that are under 50 micron in diameter. We're able to get flow through these. So here we can see 5 micron fluorescent beads flowing through what looks like effectively a percolation network that's endothelialized. We even have some of the endothelial cells beginning to sprout angiogenic sprouts into the vessel. So we're still studying this in detail, but these are degradable gels. They're mostly based on gelatin methacrylate, and it's sufficiently simple enough for the cells to grow and migrate through. They secrete their MMPs and go through. It's a lot simpler than some of the maybe random estrobon hydrolysis techniques that our field really came from. And we're really looking at that endothelial physiology now. So we really needed new technologies to get the architecture. Now we have the architecture. Looking back at biology, what can we get for the endothelial cells? How stable are we? Are we getting flow alignment? It seems it's possible. We're getting some evidence of that. We're looking at the VCAD adherence. We're getting good cell-cell junctions and studying the permeability quantitatively of these vessels. We can do confocal microscopy and show what is the nature of some of these nascent angiogenic sprouts, how many cells are there, are they connected, where their nuclei, look at the phylloidin. Very exciting to us. Now, what about this city block region that we want to put cells in? Well, this is even more recent. We have now, this work from Dan Sazer, who also just defended his PhD and also moved to Boston to do his postdoc. He's working in industry now, but over in Boston. So now we have individual microwells that are at very specific distances from our vascular endothelial networks.

see here, we're looking at lung adenocarcinoma cells, just a very good positive control for us of just, are the cells alive or not? Are they able to capture nutrients? And so you can see from day zero to day three, the cells and their aggregates begin to grow. Further, what we have, we're actually now seeing the cancer cells beginning to migrate out of

like the androgenic switch or things like delivering specific factors to stem cell aggregates in these different areas. So this is brand new work we're very excited about, very excited for potential collaborations with any of you. So I'd be glad to follow up. Just overall in general, you know, what we're trying to do is think about what is the total organ structure. We definitely can't make that yet, but we're very excited for a pathway of a Moore's law-like scaling that that we need to do, that our field is in process of doing, to get hundreds of millions of these vascular unit cells inside of a packed volume in a way that they're all connected and plumbed just like it is inside the organs. And we can do that by looking at organ structure, breaking it down on the anatomy side, but there's a lot of mappings of organ structure in the literature from decades ago. And some of the newer ideas are we could build a de novo vascular network that uses characteristics of the in vivo environment and the in vivo network topology, regrow a synthetic topology would be cleaner to grow and modulate in terms of structure, put that into the gel, and then study function. So with that, I'd like to thank the members of the lab. So McGregor Gregorian led up a lot of the early work in the science paper, Ian Kinslinger and others on the endothelialization of the gels and looking at these growth and proliferation gradients. And Maddie and Kristen doing a lot of the recent work on endothelialization of the smaller vessels together with Dan Caesar. So thanks.

0: Welcome to the 30th Annual Writers Symposium by the Sea, a bonus edition at Point Loma Nazarene University. I'm Dean Nelson on the journalism faculty at the school, and with us tonight is Rebecca Kwong, award-winning author, scholar, professional student, whose books The Poppy War, Yellowface, Babel, and now Katabasis are all bestsellers. Rebecca Kwong, welcome to the Writers Symposium by the Sea.
1: There it is. Thanks for having me.

0: So apparently you brought the whole family. Very nice. I want to start with a statement from your acknowledgments page on the Poppy War book one. You thank someone for transforming you from being a person who liked to write into a person who is a writer. What did that person do and what's the difference?
1: Who was it?
0: I'll tell you if you want. Did you want to know?
1: I do. I have a good guess. I think it might be Jean Cavellis, one of my writing instructors at Odyssey Workshop, but it does inform my answer who it
0: was.
1: Yeah,
0: that is
1: okay,
0: who it is.
1: Okay, great. Yeah. It's been many years since I turned in that acknowledgement.
0: What did she do?
1: Okay, well, it's a bit of a long story. After I wrote The Poppy War, and I started writing that manuscript when I was 19, and I had no creative writing education under my belt, I went to college to study international economics. That did not go so well. It went so badly, I took a gap year to figure out my life. I was just kind of figuring out writing as I was going along, reading books, studying craft from close reading, and really just going to Google and typing in things like, what is a plot? How do you structure a plot?
0: Seriously, you wrote a book by Googling how to write a book?
1: Yes. And that's the Poppy War. But so after that manuscript was done, that's

0: Summer, I applied to this fantastic program called the Odyssey Writing Workshop. I think it's totally virtual now, but at the time it was this six-week workshop in New Hampshire, and it's all taught by Jean Cavellis, who is brilliant. She used to be an editor for many years, and then she switched to teaching the craft of writing. And that was a transformative summer because it was when writing went from this very instinctive, subjective thing to a craft with clearly defined rules and guidelines and kind of like a scientific method for thinking about how you compel a reader and keep them hooked throughout a story. So yeah, I think that's when I transitioned from just being somebody who knew when I got excited by words and when a passage was working to somebody who could determine exactly what made that passage work.
1: Is it also true that you Googled how to find an agent?
0: Yes. So I asked Google, like, how do you publish a book? And Google said, get a literary agent. And then I asked, who are some literary agents? And on the first page, there was a list of 10 people who represent speculative fiction. So I went down the list and I emailed them all. And the first person who responded is still my agent today.
1: Is that right? Oh, wow. That's exciting. So really, you didn't know what you were doing.
0: No.
1: Wow. I think I read in the New Yorker piece about you where you would also send chapters, was it to your dad, and just say, is this anything? How did that go?
0: Yeah, me and Charles Dickens are the same. We're writing serial fiction. But how it happened was I had like a very rough draft of the entire novel. And then I was going through and cleaning up chapters one by one. But at that point, I had worked on it for a while with no eyes on it. And I really just wanted to show somebody, like anybody, that what I'd been working on all this time. So I sent chapters one by one to my father as I finished them. And I mean, he's the perfect reader. Like, he only had praise and no criticism. And it was just his sheer like enthusiasm that kept me going. Whenever I finished a chapter, he would say, this is so awesome. I love what you did here. I can't wait to find out what happens next. And I did a project on serial fiction earlier in grad school, and there's an interesting effect where when you have a reader hanging on your every word, you start to structure chapters so that they end in cliffhangers, and each chapter is also its own complete story arc because your reader gets them in installments. That's not how I write now, but that's why The Poppy War is a little episodic, because it wasn't just that I wanted my dad to enjoy the whole thing as a work of art, but every few days I wanted him to get that little burst of excitement. So yeah, it both encouraged me to finish the manuscript, but I think that serial format has a profound effect on the craft and pacing.
1: Okay. So, and I'm going to ask you about catabasis, but is it catabasis? Catabasis? I hear everybody saying it, however.
0: And they can say it however they like.
1: How do you say it?
0: I say catabasis.
1: Catabasis. We'll go with that. So in catabasis, you set the main character's inner conflict early on. And this is what she wonders. This is what the Alice character wonders. Would she rather graduate, produce brilliant research, and go out in a blaze of glory? Or would she rather live out her natural lifespan, gray-haired and drooling, fading into irrelevance, consumed by regret? Are those really our only two choices?
0: Well, I think your hair looks very nice. It's a book about obsession and distortion, and it's not a perspective I share, but I'm trying to capture this all-consuming passion for academic achievement that you can feel at the start of grad school. And near the end of my grad program, I really live for long walks on the beach. I think fading into irrelevance and eating cake every day sounds very nice. But without giving too much of the book away, it's very much an exploration

0: of transitioning from somebody who would burn up for that single moment of glory to somebody who is learning to look up and behold the stars.
1: Wow. So this main character, I mean, she's so interesting. She's so desperate for validation from her professor, a person who abused her and objectified her, and whom she may have killed, that she is willing to shorten her own life, descend into hell with no guarantee she'll find her way out, all so she can get a letter of recommendation from him?
0: I think the letter of the recommendation is a MacGuffin, but this book really is about student-teacher relationships and all the ways in which they can go wrong. And everything he just said is not a spoiler. This is all in the first chapter. But I think about this a lot because I've been a student for a lot of my life, but for the past few years, I've been transitioning from the student to the teacher. These days, most of the time when I enter a classroom, I'm at the front of the classroom. I wrote the syllabus, I prepared the lecture, and I no longer feel like so close in age with my undergraduates, and that's really nice. Like, I think in my mid-20s, I'd be like, I hope they respect me, but now they call me old, which...
1: That's harsh.
0: I don't know. One of them wrote in his course eval, like, Professor Kwong was fantastic. She did not mind when we made fun of her age and the fact that she doesn't know slang like what ought means. Five
1: wow.
0: out of five.
1: Wow.
0: So I'm thinking about, you know, how to be a good teacher. And I'm thinking about that, like, that intimacy and the spark that you feel in the classroom and how you make the most of that pedagogically. But there's all these potentials for abuse. And has anybody here seen the Damien Chazelle film Whiplash?
1: Oh, sure.
0: Yeah, it's a fantastic film.
1: Brutal. It's a brutal book. A brutal movie.
0: Yeah,
1: I mean.
0: brutal film. It's about a drumming student played by Miles Teller who has a similarly like toxic but intense relationship with his music teacher, who is abusive physically, emotionally, verbally. Like, he throws cymbals at his head, he makes him practice until his hands bleed, he berates him in public. And Miles Teller's character, he can't quit. Like, he always comes crawling back. He believes that in order to be the best musician, the best drummer he can be, he needs Fletcher, this teacher. And so I was thinking about not just what makes a professor abusive like that, but what explains the student who chooses to stay. And in Alice's case and in Peter's case, it's a sadly familiar logic. Like, you stay because you get used to it. And at some point you think you deserve the abuse, and also it makes you special that you've been singled out for this mistreatment. And you also think, only by going through this can I become the best possible scholar. So it's a very complicated and sad and unquittable relationship they have with Grimes.
1: Well, and you've spent so much time in grad school, and I mean, in languages and philosophy and literature, and you portray it in such these dire, bullying, narcissistic, kind of cult-like ways. I'm reading this and I'm thinking, but this is where you've spent almost half your life. Why do you keep going back?
0: Well, I'm like Alice, I can't quit. Well, I will say I'm very blessed with my PhD advisor. Actually, my entire committee is women of color, and that's really cool. The last time we were all in a room together, I had just passed my qualifying exams, and I got quite emotional, like, seeing not just one, but three possible role models who could teach me how to navigate this world and hold myself with dignity and never, like, cower to anybody. Like, that's really cool. So they're a big part of why I'm able to stay. But I also think if you love something, then you want to make it better. And, like, somebody's going to be in that classroom and somebody will be advising students. And if everybody leaves, then you just have people like Grimes there. So I want to be the good teacher that the students, like, benefit from.
1: Yeah. Yeah, I'm sure you are, and I'm sure you will continue to be. I do think that the

0: the difficulty that this Alice character and really other characters like in Babel and Rin, it, just in the whole education process, your ability to stay out of the mental health issues that that those characters have done, you were able to do that because you were able to write and tell stories and address those things. Would you say that mental health was actually one of the things that was driving you to tell these great stories?
1: I think so. I mean, writing helps. I'm also in therapy, and I started seeing this fantastic therapist just this year because I used to get like panic attacks going on tour, and now I don't. Now I just draw very fat round birds in a sketchbook, and it's great. It keeps me very calm. I do think there is a really therapeutic effect to chronicling difficult emotion. There's something I always do whenever I'm experiencing an intense feeling, good or bad, where I kind of split my psyche, and there's the me that is undergoing, let's say, grief. I've been dealing with a lot of grief recently. So there's the me that is grieving, and then like part of myself kind of floats outside, and it's just very curious and detached and observant. And that part of me is asking, oh, this is really interesting. How would we turn this feeling into language so that we could use it in a book later? It's not so crudely utilitarian as that. They're just really seeking to articulate all this feeling in a way that I can apprehend. So the part of me is thinking, like, where does this emotion sit in the body? Like physically, like where in the chest is the grief? Like, how is the crying working? Like, where does it start? Does it start with the breathing? When does the crying turn into like dry hiccuping? What's the purpose of that? And then I write all that down at the moment that I am still experiencing the emotion, and it usually calms me down. Mostly it helps to make me intelligible to myself. And then I put that in a book and then inflict it on a lot of other people. So I think the writing doesn't make the hard times easier, but it does give me a map of everything that was swirling through my mind, and it makes me feel less like my head's going to explode.
0: Sure, sure. The Professor Grimes character is so problematic in this book, and he says this to Alice regarding the challenge of her succeeding in grad school. He says to her, you don't talk like them, you don't look like them, and your research doesn't fit what they're looking for. You will always have to perform twice as well for half the acclaim. You have no room for mistakes. Is that the message? That's not the message you're getting now based on what you just said about your committee, but was that the message you were getting early on in your academic career?
1: No, I went to college in 2013. Alice was doing her programs in the 1980s. So that is historicizing her situation. Again, like, I've just been so lucky with mentors who look like me and show me a path forward for what I want to do.
0: So, but to continue that, I'm later you have the character thinking it seemed like the best way for her to prove that women were not just inferior was to just not be inferior. Is it that simple?
1: No, Alice is a very bad feminist. I'm glad you bring that up, though, because I was trying to contextualize how somebody might think about their own gender and how they're supposed to behave because of that in the 80s. The 80s are an interesting period to me. My editor, who is older than me, says that I'm not allowed to call it a period piece. So it's just an era that I was not around to witness, but many were. But the 70s and 80s are interesting to me as this countercultural backlash to a lot of the progressive and anti-colonial movements of the 60s, like on the heels of the civil rights era, you have like Vietnam and Reagan and Thatcher. And so Alice and Peter are coming up in a world where on both sides of the Atlantic, Reagan and Thatcher are in power, and this has seeped into their cultural ideology. So

0: Alice exists in this weird middle period, this awkward transition moment between second and third wave feminism, where most of the material gains for women have been fought for and won by feminists she doesn't know and doesn't acknowledge. So when she's going to school, she can enroll, she can matriculate anywhere, she can vote. Women are at least like nominally represented in most fields. So she is embarrassed by feminists. She finds them hysterical. She thinks they're bra burning, like radical, like complainers who like are screeching for too long about how they are victims of sexism, when really she thinks you should just keep your head down and do good work and you can hang with the lads. And it's this very neoliberal, self-sufficient, like denial of systemic oppression that she thinks is going to save her. She thinks that's the way out. So she has constructed this cage of belief around her invulnerability to systemic sexism. And then when terrible things happen to her, because in large part because of her gender, she has no framework for how to deal with it. She doesn't have anybody to turn to. She can't even really admit what's happened to herself. And she has no system for solidarity or support. So, yeah, so she's a terrible feminist, and she suffers the consequences.
1: Wow. Yeah, I found her to be just a really conflicted person. But she's also seeking this validation, and that's what I think is so wonderful about this book, all of your books, actually, which seem to be about human longing, the desire for the main character to have someone or something say, you're okay, you're gonna belong. Would that be an accurate portrayal of most of your main characters, that's their longing? It's okay to say no.
0: Well, sometimes we had a fantastic conversation with some creative writing and journalism students earlier, when somebody asked a great question about when do you decide your character's desires? And it made me realize I often have a nominal desire at the start of the story that purportedly motivates the character and explains their actions, but typically halfway through the story they realize that was a false desire, or that it was their initial motivation, but it's not going to make them happy. It's not going to leave them satisfied, and there was a deeper, truer desire all along, and that's when the story pivots to something more interesting. So I think certainly in the beginning, most of the characters just want to be a part of the institutions that they crave to be acknowledged by. But by the end of the book, I mean, Robin blows up Oxford, so it can't all be about belonging. Sometimes it has to be about taking down the British Empire.
1: I think that's one of the beautiful things, actually, of all of your books, where it's almost one of those, be careful what you wish for. All of the characters have these unintended kind of outcomes. But I do wonder, on the back to the validation point, and being, at first anyway, feeling like, this is what I want. Was that ever you? You were on that quest of, I need the validation of the academy or a professor or getting a book published or whatever. Was that a little bit about you too?
0: Yeah, certainly. I grew up as a Chinese immigrant in Dallas, Texas, and there weren't a lot of people who looked like me. So I think I've always grown up feeling a bit on the outside. I was actually bullied quite badly for it in elementary school, but I did not notice. This is like a retroactive observation, because at the time I was just such a bookworm that I was more absorbed in fictional worlds than what was going on around me. So I remember clearly, like, I'd be at recess and kids would be making fun of me, and I would just tune them out because I was reading. And there was also, I remember so clearly, Preston Marks. I still know your name.
1: Preston, get up here.
0: But in fifth grade, this boy named Preston, who was as popular as a fifth grader can be, but he and some of the cool boys, like, they prank called me,

0: And Preston said, "Rebecca, will you go out with me?" And I said, "Ew, no." And I hung up the phone. And I really just didn't notice it at the time because I was such a loner bookworm. But I look back and I think, like, oh, I really was on the outside. So I think that's why a lot of my work is about outsiders kind of longing to be a part of this scene that they're just observing as if it's a film or a TV show. And I think when you are on the outside like that, like, you just... You want to chase the shiny prizes because that is a sense of validation. So I was chasing scholarships, I was chasing fellowships, and those were all nice. But you discover pretty quickly, like, life can't be about winning things. You get a chance to have all this education, and then you ask, what am I supposed to do with all of this? Like, how do I start sending that knowledge back out into the world? So very happy not to be that 20-year-old who's just applying for things anymore.
1: Sure. You know, one of the things that I thought was so funny about this descent into hell that Alice goes in, there's one of the rings of hell that is occupied by creative writing students, where they glower at each other in silence and go everywhere in groups. And then there's another ring where the characters are obsessively going over their dissertations, and they know they're never going to get past. But I want to bring up a line from Yellowface related to this, where the main character is talking to her mom about writing, and the mom says, "Writing isn't the whole world." And the Juniper character says, "But writing is the whole world. I want to move people's hearts. I want my books to be in stores all over the world. I want my words to last forever. I want to leave behind a mountain of pages that scream, 'Juniper Song was here, and she told us what was on her mind.'" Is that you?
0: I actually don't think so. I think my motivations have changed over time. When I was earlier in my career, I wanted to be read so badly, especially because when The Poppy War first came out, it wasn't a bestseller. It was actually only this year that any of those books made it onto a bestsellers list. It was The Dragon Republic, infuriatingly, because they released a special edition, and that did quite well, and that was the first time any of those books got on the list, and it had to be that one. But when the books first came out, it was a very quiet launch, and I was kind of sick to my stomach with fear that this was it, like, my career was over, I wasn't going to get this chance again, that all this hard work wasn't going to add up to anything, and that my words would kind of sink into oblivion. So I think I really craved the acknowledgement back then, but I think you can't write for fame, you can't write for acclaim. I think these things do not keep you satisfied. I think they're actually quite dangerous to think about too often, if ever. And I think the best thing for a writer is to love it as this atelic activity where it's all about that singular moment between you and the blank page, just the creation of the manuscript. And at this point, what I'm in love with is just the craft. And that's why my favorite book of all the books I've ever written is always the book that nobody's read yet, the book I'm currently working on. Like, I'm happiest in that place where everything's like floating in the air and nothing's set. The book hasn't gone to print, like, I'm the only one who's even seen it. Like, I just like the activity of writing, and I'm really blessed with all these other parts of my career, and it's cool to be able to share this with everybody else. But I think you have to love the act itself, otherwise you can't sustain yourself on the external consequences.
1: This new book is being made into a video, into a series on Amazon. Is that right?
0: Yes.
1: So, can we talk about that?
0: No.
1: Did I bring up something I wasn't supposed to bring up?
0: No, actually, somebody on my production team is here.
1: We never talked about
0: it. He'll report everything to legal if I speak out of turn.

0: What I will say is this. I'm not a screenwriter. I don't know how anything works in Hollywood, and I'm not sure I want to. Like, I like having total creative control over my projects, like the whole like writing by committee thing and having to seek approval from multiple people. Like, I really admire the people who can create good art that way, but I think I'm just not built for it. So my attitude to all my screen adaptations has always been, find a team that you trust, find talent that you trust, and just give them your blessing and let them do whatever they want. It's never been important to me that an adaptation is faithful, only that it's interesting. Because I think, like, if the film or TV adaptation just replicated every beat of the book, like, just read the book. But it's a different art form with different potential, and you have sound, and you have image, and you can do so many cool things. You don't have to limit yourself to the original text. So all I'm ever looking for is somebody who has read the book and as a jumping off point and is excited about their own vision. And in Angela Kang, who is the showrunner attached to the Amazon adaptation, I think I've really found that. So I trust her to make something really cool.
1: All right. When can we expect to see something?
0: I don't know.
1: Fair enough. What about the discipline that you get into? I think you're a runner, right? So how, and there was a book, Murakami's book on running has influenced you. Why is running part of your writing discipline?
0: Because it sucks. Running is
1: really?
0: So hard. And it's just the physical equivalent of writing. Like, when I go out to run in the morning, it's sheer willpower. Nobody is asking me to run. Nobody wants to hear about my running. And this is why runners are annoying, because we just love to brag about our running. There's no point to my running all those miles except that I arbitrarily set this goal and I decided I want to do it. And it's the same with writing. Like, you can come up with a million excuses why you don't want to sit down at your writing desk and just create something out of thin air. And just deciding, like, I have the willpower to, like, brute force my way through this anyways, like, that feels really, really nice. Like, achieving something for no other reason than you decided you want to. So in my mornings, I get up, I go for a run first, because I think you should start your day with the hardest thing possible, because everything else will feel easier. And I think running is the hardest thing possible. So I do my miles, and then I come back and I'm like, oh, this is fantastic. Like, all I have to do is sit around for the rest of the day. And then writing feels easy after that.
1: That's a pretty good method. So what about advice to writers? We have a lot of writers in the audience, people who are going to be watching this. Do you have any advice for them on good writing advice?
0: I have two pieces of advice that I always tell people, no matter at what stage in their writing journey they're on. The first is that the library is a free MFA program. I never did an MFA. I never majored in creative writing. I did have that wonderful experience at Odyssey, but the best thing that even studying with Jean taught me is that good writers are good readers, and you have to learn not just to read a book for enjoyment, but to kind of pick it apart as a series of craft choices. Once you notice that something in the text is compelling you, you step back and ask, how is the author achieving this? And you make a note of that. When I teach my undergrads, I assign them to come into class with three wow to how moments in our selected readings. So they mark three places in the text where they felt, wow, that's so cool. Like, that exchange of dialogue was moving, or this description was very vivid, or this plot twist was awesome. Just a moment where they were really gripped by the story. Then I asked them to try to unpack the how, like, what were the craft choices here that made me feel that way? And through the close reading, we then extract some general principles of how you write well. And I think this is the only good way to learn writing, because you can talk about craft in the abstract all day long, but unless you're in the weeds, like experimenting with it and seeing other people implement it, they are not going to make any sense to you. So just read all the time, read broadly, read carefully, and make a note every single time you notice something that works. The second piece of advice I always give writers is at a piece of advice that was once told to me by somebody who I've forgotten. So sorry for the lack of credit. But it's your capabilities as a writer only extend as far as your understanding of other people. I think this is really important because a lot of people choose writing because it's a solitary activity. Like, I'm an introvert. I like to work alone in my office. But if you're just writing about your subjective experience of the world and your experiences, you might have maybe one good book in you, and then I think you run out of observations pretty fast. But to keep writing fiction that builds like a realistic portrait of how people other than you are experiencing this weird, cool world, then you have to be intensely curious about others all the time. And this means going to parties. But it also just means like stepping outside of yourself and asking questions to everybody that you meet, and just being very open to ways of living that aren't your own. So I try to do that as much as I can. And now I'm the weird girl at parties who goes up to people and I'm like, what's your childhood trauma? But yeah, I'm really popular.
1: What can you tell us about the new book?
0: Taipei Story?
1: Uh-huh.
0: Well, it's almost done. I'm in the last round of revision, so it's very close. It's coming out next September. It's not fantasy, it's literary fiction. It's a coming-of-age story about a college freshman who is studying Chinese abroad in Taipei when her grandfather passes away. And I was studying Chinese in Taipei when my grandfather passed away. And this was very hard for me because the whole point of studying Chinese was so that I could connect with my extended family and learn their stories and really just have like the sort of adult conversations we would have had if I had grown up in China and, you know, spoken their language earlier. But I was working on that reconnection, but I kept deferring all these conversations to the future because I didn't feel confident in my Chinese yet. And then my grandfather passed away, and now I'll never get that chance. So the book is my way of exploring, like, what happens if that diaspora return is not possible, and what happens if you can only have conversations and pose your questions to empty space. So I'm very proud of it. It's a sad book, but I think like a very humanist and hopeful book and a life-affirming book in the end.
1: Okay, cool. We've got a couple of questions from people who sent questions in. So let me ask you, a reader or one of the people in the audience sent this in. What made you want to write a happy ending for the main couple this time around?
0: Jeez, talk about spoilers.
1: Okay. Well, do you want me to move on?
0: I guess now we know. I got married. And I was finishing the book as we were preparing for our wedding. And we went through a pretty terrible time. Bennett and I, he got very sick.
1: He almost died, right?
0: Yeah, he's doing a lot better now. And the book is like a love letter to him, and it's called Catabasis, not just because it's a literal descent to the underworld, but it's exploring like what lands people in their personal hells and also how you find the strength to climb out of there. And the book really only came together once we got through that that time, and I was just so grateful for it and so happy to be on the other side where we were looking at the stars together again. So for once in my life, I didn't kill off everybody at the end.
1: Wow. One person asked, how is the final draft of this book different from the first draft that you wrote?
0: There's a lot more math in it.
1: Now or then?
0: There's a lot more math in it now, and I'll explain why. In the original draft, there's a scene when Alice and Peter are arguing over their maps of hell. And Alice has a linear map that is just the river as a straight line and the courts in order. And Peter has this map that both of them keep calling the pizza anus, because it looks like it's a circle with wedges and a little circle in the middle. And they're both just convinced that the other's map is nonsense. And in the original draft, the metaphor was that they were both wrong, and just as they are both wrong about each other, about themselves, about Grimes, about life. And then my agent read it, and she said, I think this would be a lot more powerful if they were both right but didn't realize it. And I was like, Hannah, that's ridiculous. The maps are incompatible. And she said, not if hell has hyperbolic geometry.
1: And wait, your editor said that?
0: She was an English math double major, and she is married to a math professor. So,
1: wow.
0: When she decided on my behalf it would have hyperbolic geometry, and then they made me take Zoom math tutoring lessons with them. Okay, like, Hannah and Josh, they would sit my ass down, and Joshua would be like, here's some homework. Like, watch these videos on the Poincaré disk model. And I was like, this sucks.
1: Hold on. Whose book is this? Is it yours or is it hers?
0: It made the book a lot better. So this is what hyperbolic geometry is. I had to study really hard for this, so I need to show off. As opposed to Euclidean geometry, which is our best framework for understanding like our physical space, even though that's not quite right, hyperbolic geometry has removed the parallel postulate. What that means is that given a line and a point above that line, Euclidean geometry, there would only be one possible line that intersects that point, but never intersects our original line. It'd be that parallel line. Hyperbolic geometry, there's infinitely many lines that run parallel to that original line. The upshot of this is very topsy-turvy physical space. There's something called negative curvature. So space looks like a coral or like a Pringle chip. But it means that from within the space, things can look linear. But from without, it can look all like twisted and spherical and weird. So Alice and Peter's maps are actually both completely right. And they don't realize this until later in the book.
1: They're right, but they aren't compatible, are they?
0: They are compatible. They're just different representations of the same hyperbolic space from different perspectives.
1: Yeah, I guess I wasn't paying attention. I kind of wandered off there for a minute.
0: The last thing I'll say is Babel had like 6 sensitivity readers for language and culture and things. Catavasis had 1 sensitivity reader for math. There's some other cool stuff there about like certain mathematical paradoxes, and that's all thanks to Joshua. So everybody thank the mathematicians in your life.
1: Wow. So here's my final question, and that is, do you feel like you still need to Google how to write a book?
0: Well, I don't use Google anymore for that specific question. We talked about this earlier with the creative writing students as well. I do like starting over with every book and learning a new set of craft guidelines. I would hate to be in the place where I feel like I've mastered everything I can master about craft. And this is why I jump between genres a lot and try out radically different voices from book to book, because I really loved that exhilarating feeling in the beginning when I was Googling what is a plot. While writing The Poppy War, it felt like I was standing at the edge of a cliff and I didn't even know how far the bottom was. There were just so many unknowns. It didn't feel safe. It didn't feel predictable, but it felt awesome. And I never want writing to feel boring.

0: boring. Like, I never want to feel like I have a grasp of the thing. I think certain skill levels do carry over, like discipline and just like technical knowledge of like scene construction and sentence construction and all of that. But my writing style differs so much with each project. It really does feel like I'm becoming a writer for the first time to meet the demands of that story. And that is really cool.
1: Yeah, that is. And actually, I lied. I just want to ask you one other thing. There's a Marcus Aurelius quote that means something to you that has to do with leading a life of ambition. What is that quote and why is it so important to you?
0: Well, I don't know which quote you're referring to. But
1: do you want me to give it to you?
0: Yes.
1: Okay, keep talking and I'll find it.
0: Well, I can tell you.
1: Oh, here it is. Here it is. Go ahead.
0: I can tell you a different quote that I think about all the time. Well, when I was on stage in New York, somebody asked me how I deal with like public reception and praise and criticism. And I was reading Meditations for the first time because I realized I'd never gotten to it. And there's a passage that I love. It goes something like this. Are you worried about your reputation? How arbitrary, how capricious those who praise you, the emptiness of those applauding hands, the endless abyss of time swallows all, and how small a space in which all of this happens. So take refuge in yourself, in the back roads of your mind, and I found that very moving because, like, all of this will turn to dust, and to be too concerned about fleeting praise or fleeting criticism would be such a total waste of my short time here. So I'm finding purpose, again, in the etelic activity of creation and just trying to craft a better thing with each novel. And otherwise, there's another part in the Meditations where Marcus Aurelius says, a beautiful thing is not more or less beautiful if you praise it. Like, its beauty is its own reward. So I think that way about my craft. Like, if the book is good, it's good, and it doesn't matter what anybody else says.
1: That's way better than what I had. So, Rebecca Kwong, thank you for being at the Writers' Symposium.

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We're home to concerts and dance performances, theater, visual arts, design, and literature. 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

Hello, everyone. Thanks for joining us today. My name is Dr. Ebony Williams. I'm the Director of Virtual Experience and Peer Engagement Initiatives here at UC San Diego. I work in the Vice Chancellor of Student Affairs office, looking at ways of leveraging our student experience in the remote and virtual environment and within connections to one another. I am so excited to be able to lead this initiative called Mentoring for All. Our goal with Mentoring for All is to ensure that every student at UC San Diego has a mentor. It's really exciting. It's a part of our collective impact where we're looking to have all of us pulling in the same direction to erase opportunity gaps at UC San Diego. So today I'm going to talk about the value of mentoring and where you can find some mentoring resources right here at UC San Diego. But what I'm going to talk about, you can apply to all aspects of your life. And I'd like to say that you're probably in a mentoring relationship right now. And let's talk about who those people are, what they've done, why you're in them, and how you can probably leverage and enhance that experience for yourself now and throughout your college experience to ensure that you get all you want out of that experience. So let's talk about the benefits of mentoring. In mentoring, you get to set goals. Why do we want to set goals? I'm a scientist. An object in motion tends to stay in motion. An object at rest will stay at rest. Goals put us in motion. Do we always achieve our goals? Not always, but you may have heard the term, if you shoot for the moon, you'll end up along the stars. So by moving somewhere, you'll get somewhere. You get guidance on a path forward. What are you majoring in? What's this new field? What's this new career? You get to see modeled behaviors of successful people or individuals who are thriving in the environment you may want to be in. General sense of well-being, that's about the connection piece of it. Validation of your experience and affirmation. Sometimes we have things happen to us and just knowing someone else has had that same thing happen lets you know that you're not alone in the world, lets you know that you have other people who have thrived, survived, and excelled despite one moment that may not be an ideal. Or, you know, you had a triumph and that triumph will lead to further success. There's so many ways to connect in that validation space. It's also part of building a success team. What's in success team? It's individuals who want to see you succeed. Individuals who model the success that you'd like to emulate in your life and see thrive in your life. And mentoring is a fundamental piece of that. And you can grow in all aspects. And then we talk about having academic, athletics, careers, relationships. Mentoring isn't limited to just career success. Mentoring isn't limited to just learning one piece of life. Some people get mentored in their own relationships that they're trying to deal with or even parenting situations. There's so many things that we get mentored around in the world. So I want to tell you and affirm why I believe you're already in a mentoring relationship. You might be getting advice from somewhere. You might be getting motivation from television. You might have been in a training. You might have been coached in a team. Someone may tell you, you have to do these steps to graduate or to get into college. All of these are forms of mentoring and you have done them throughout your life. Your schooling has taught that to you. If you've had a job, they've set goals that you've had to achieve. So this is the richness of the mentoring environment that exists already and can directly apply to your success at the university. I'm a first gen student, and so none of my parents had gone to college. So there were languages and words that were used at colleges I'd never heard of and didn't even know I needed it. And so this is where having the opportunity to talk to others who may have also been first gen or who just have been successful or who have been to college gave me an inside scoop on information around like, what are office hours, right? So talking about the stages of mentoring, you've decided based on what you want a mentor. You have a mentor, but maybe you need a new one because your success team needs to be bigger because you have big goals. This picture already shows all these steps, right? You set up the mentoring relationship, you search for one, you have a call, you introduce, you set some goals. But there's these stages of mentoring are really simple. There are four stages. One is you initiate and engage. What does that mean? You look for a mentor, you ask, you're clear about what you want to achieve, how often you may want to meet.

goals you want to set, I don't want you to feel like you have to have it perfect, but you know you have a question. A goal could be just simply, how do I get a job? How do I get an A in this class? How do I connect with a faculty member? How do I get ready for graduate school? You can have a question. That is a goal. And there's someone on the other side, your mentor, who should be able to answer it or give you some guidance on where to find the answer for yourself. Challenge and testing. This part of the relationship is really to know that you can trust each other. Do you show up to the call when you said you're going to show up to the call? Or is your mentor answering the question? Are you coming prepared with a question? These are both sides of the relationship that let you know that you're both invested in the relationship. And that's the second phase. So we've met, but now can we trust each other? And are we willing to work on a goal together? Develop trust and growth. So you already started to develop trust in the first phase. The growth piece is we're going to take on more steps. Your mentor may ask you to do certain things. Will you do those things? You may take on a new skill set or practice based on what your mentor has shared. You may take a different class. You may sign up for a new student org or join a group that you hadn't. You may volunteer. That's the growth piece, right? That's the learning piece that comes from mentoring. And then prepare for closure. So you've met your goal, you've met your timeline. So now you can say, well, I thank you. This is what I think I've gotten out of this. I really appreciate you. And this is how you've added to my life. The mentor may reiterate what they think they've seen you do. And then you also have the opportunity to say, well, you know, we have more time together. Here's a different question I'd like to tackle with you now that we have a rapport and a relationship. So relationships can be short-term spot mentoring, where you just have a quick question and someone answers it really quickly. It can be short-term. Maybe it's a month. Maybe it's 3 months. UCSD works on the quarter. I would say short-term would be a quarter of mentoring. Is it long-term? Is it throughout your 4 years or 5 years or 2 years, depending on what type of student you are at UC San Diego? And then there's the lifetime mentoring. Some of us will be mentored forever by our parents because they are genuinely invested in us. We have rapport. And for those of you who may not have parents that do that for you, we find uncles, we have cousins, we have people in our community who do that mentoring for us. So just know that there's someone that has been interested or has already probably started mentoring you throughout your life. I want you to just take a moment and think about those great relationships that you've had in mentoring. And what are some of the characteristics of an effective mentor that show up for you? What kind of support does a mentor provide? When I think about characteristics, I think about someone whose values aligned with mine, someone who's committed and dedicated, someone who has a little energy, because I have a little energy, it may be different for you. And then the support they provide ranges based on what I'm asking, right? And what I'm interested in. So know that there's no right or wrong answer to those questions, but I want you to know, what are the things that you're looking for so that you know when you found a good fit in someone who might be able to answer your questions or help you achieve your goals? At UC San Diego, we already have a rich mentoring ecosystem. 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At mentoring.ucsd.edu, you'll find resources, a resource guide. You'll find resource videos that'll teach you about our campus. You'll also find a resource list that'll help you answer some questions for yourself while you're waiting for your mentor to come on board or for you and your mentor to explore together. So when you go there, you can click on a mentoring guide, program guide, and you can go and be proactive and look at the different names of programs. You can look at what year or type of student you are, what specific groups or majors or fields, and then the type of mentoring. And some of the mentoring at UCSD even comes with credit that

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You can also go to Tritons Connect, which is UCSD's LinkedIn for our community. Our alumni are highly engaged in that space. Students are welcome to join. We even have some community members who are in there, and they can say they're looking for a mentee, and you can look for them, and you can look and see.

when you go to Tritons Connect, this is the page and what it'll look like. And you can look for find a mentor or look for mentoring relationships, because sometimes you may have already been paired into one. Other resources at UCSD that I want to brag about are Triton Tools and Tidbits, a podcast that has come to connect another way our students to campus resources. And there's some great stuff in there that may answer some of your basic questions. You didn't do so well on an exam, so how do you recover from academic disappointment? You're looking for someone to write a letter of rec. What does that look like? You need to write a paper. There's a writing. You want to connect to a faculty member? There's one in there for that. So you have resources available to you also, separate from the mentors and the individuals who may sign up. In the end, we're so excited to ensure that our system at UCSD provides mentoring and stewardship of your success at our institution. So we want every student at UCSD who wants a mentor to have a mentor. And thank you for your time. It's been my pleasure. My name is Dr. Ebony Williams, and I hope you enjoy mentoring and took some value out of this presentation.

Welcome to the 30th Annual Writers' Symposium by the Sea at Point Loma Nazarene University. I'm Dean Nelson on the journalism faculty at the university. Tonight we have the joy of having Jesmyn Ward, a writer of great acclaim who's won the National Book Award twice, recipient of the MacArthur Genius Grant, author of novels Salvage the Bones, Where the Line Bleeds, Sing Unburied Sing, and most recently, Let Us Descend, along with her memoir, Men We Reaped. Jesmyn Ward, welcome to the Writers' Symposium.

0: Thank you for having me.
1: Do you feel welcome?
0: Yes, I feel very welcome.
1: Okay, all right. You know, so much of your writing deals with struggle, family struggle, society struggle, internal struggle. Do you think the way you came into the world at 2 pounds, not expected to survive, is the root of all this?
0: You know, no one's ever asked me that before.
1: Jasmine, you're at the Writer's Symposium now. Do you think they're I'm serious. Did you think they're related?
0: No, I think it's probably part of it, right? You know, when I was growing up, I always understood, because my mom and my dad would tell me the story of my birth over and over again. So I guess I always understood that, you know, from the beginning, things were not so easy for me, right? You know, I remember being a kid and they would tell me, they would say, the doctor said that you were gonna die. The doctor said that you were gonna die, which is, you know, it's a very straightforward, sort of harsh thing to tell a five-year-old, but they told me that.
1: So eat your vegetables.
0: Right. Right. But then they would always follow up with, especially my dad, he would be like, but I knew that they were wrong. Like, I knew that you were a fighter. I knew that you would fight. And then he would say, and you did, right? And that's why you're here now. So I feel like it's part of the narrative, right? That that both my parents really sort of told me about myself, you know, that I was a fighter, even before I think I ever thought of myself in those terms.
1: But your dad saw that before the medical staff saw it.
0: Right.
1: What did he see?
0: I don't know. I feel like it was just, I don't know, belief, or I don't know, maybe he saw something of the, you know, my spirit or my essence or what I would become. I don't know.
1: Yeah.

0: have to ask him. Early on, you said you read a lot, and you said you read to escape. And I know something about your backstory, but what were you trying to escape from when you were reading as a child?
1: Yeah. So when I was growing up, you know, my generations of my family, you know, have lived in South Mississippi, and we've always been poor, right? We've always sort of, even though everyone worked really hard, right, we still existed somewhere around the poverty line. And so when I learned how to read, I was actually living, you know, with my immediate family, and, you know, my mom and my dad and my siblings in my grandmother's house, right? My grandmother, she had a 4-bedroom house, and they converted her dining room into a bedroom. And I was living there with my, you know, parents, my family. My two aunts were also living there. My four uncles were living there, right? So there were a lot of us in a very...
0: That's a dormitory.
1: Yes, yes, very small space. You know, and it was the house that we were living in, my grandmother had basically built with my grandfather. So it was an older home. There was no central air, there was no central heat, there was a big wood-burning stove in the living room, and that's where we got all our heat from. There were a lot of us, and times were tough, and so I think I wanted to escape some of that, and I'm naturally, I don't know, a shyer person, and I think I was even, you know, shyer and introverted, even when I was a kid, and so to sit with a book and to immerse myself in the world, you know, when I was reading with one character or a set of characters, it was a sort of a reprieve for me, I think, and offered me this time to, I don't know, be alone and live in this imaginative sort of space.
0: We've got this great description of reading as a child where you said you wanted to read where good and evil were clearly delineated, where you found girls who were strong and smart and creative and foolish enough to fight dragons, to run away from home, to live in museums, to become child spies, to make new friends and build secret gardens. It's just such a beautiful description of why we read. What were some of the books?
1: I loved From the Mixed Up Files of Mrs. Bosley Frankweiler, Harriet the Spy, one of my favorites, which I was reading when I was younger, and I reread it again and again as I got older and realized when I was like a teenager that there was so much about it that I did not get when I was a kid, but it was Robin McKinley's The Hero and the Crown, which I think that what really resonated for me about that book when I was younger was the character at the center of that book is this girl whose mother died when she was young, and her father, you know, he's still alive, but she just feels very lonely, and I think that she feels invisible, you know, in the world that she exists in. So much of the book she spends trying to sort of find a way to be useful or a way to be seen or a purpose, and she does, but I think it was that feeling of invisibility that for whatever reason, because I wasn't invisible, but I identified with that feeling, and also she felt very lonely, and so something about that resonated with me too.
0: You just thought, I'm not the only person who has these feelings.
1: Right. Yeah,
0: sure. You know, when you were in college, I saw that you tried to write short stories, and you even called yourself a failed poet. Why a failed poet?
1: Because I actually wrote poetry before I wrote fiction. Like, I wrote bad poetry all throughout high school.
0: I think bad poetry in high school is sort of a redundant
1: term. Right, right, right. And then I continued in that endeavor when I went to college.

0: There's something about how the poetic, how poems are so, you know, by necessity, they are short. There's a lot of impact. You know, they're carefully crafted. They don't take up a lot of space. And I think, you know, because I'm a novelist, that form, it was just difficult. It was difficult for me to fit what I was thinking and what I was feeling and what I wanted to explore in that form. Even though I actually have, I guess, not so secret desire to one day publish a book of poems, hopefully good poems, but I would have to write them in order to maybe publish
1: them. We aren't going
0: to
1: be hauling out those high school ones.
0: Right.
1: Yeah.
0: Right.
1: No, but I think one of the ways you were critical of your own writing early on is you said you wrote pages of extended scenes, the dialogue was flat and felt fake. What turned it? When did you get good?
0: I went to Stanford, and I think, and I took my first like creative writing classes in fiction, where we were specifically studying the short story. And so I think it was, you know, my experience in those classes where my instructors began to teach me how to read like a writer, right? How to read a short story and be aware of how it's working. I think then, when I began to, I don't know, just begin to better understand how a story is constructed, that I was able to begin to apply that to my own ideas.
1: Yeah, that makes total sense. But what I thought was almost, I mean, it struck me funny, but all your friends at Stanford who are majoring in economics and political science, they're getting jobs. They're getting everything, and you're just kind of languishing as this literature short story person. What was it, the cashier at Macy's
0: told
1: you that made you cry?
0: Right. He was an English major too. He was like, yeah, I was an English major too, and I was like, oh my God. And I'm looking at my future right now.
1: And still, you were drawn to creative writing and literature.
0: Yeah, I was. I mean, I don't mean to, you know, to be a bummer, but losing my brother shortly after I graduated, that really changed everything for me. You know, because before he died, I was invested in, you know, doing what others wanted me to do, right? I mean, I was the first person in my immediate family to go to a four-year college or a four-year university. And so, you know, my family, they had, you know, they all had these desires for me, because in the end, they just wanted me to be at least secure and like monetarily like successful, right? So they wanted me to be a lawyer or be a doctor, or and I told one of the groups that we met with earlier, I was like, I was terrible at math, but my mom was convinced that I would be a pediatrician. That was not for me, but still I felt some push, you know, to do something practical, right, with my education, even though I was an English major. But I loved story. And when my brother passed, it made me sort of think about life differently, right? And I suffered from a fear of flying. And so I remember being on a flight and panicking, right? And asking myself, okay, so what am I gonna do with this life that I have, right? With this time that I've been given, that my

0: brother was not. And the thing that immediately, the word that popped into my head was, or the sentence was, writing. Like, you're gonna be a writer. And so we landed successfully.
1: wait a second. You got the, you're gonna be a writer while you were having a panic attack on a flight?
0: Yep.
1: Wow.
0: Yeah.
1: You gotta pay attention to that voice. That's amazing.
0: Yeah. And so then I began. I was like, well, I owe it to myself to at least try. Like, I might fail, right? But I'm at least gonna try. And so then I began reading more extensively, and I began, I guess, making a habit out of writing, right? Like, I began to try to develop some sort of discipline around the practice of writing.
1: So is that when you went back to grad school? And said, okay, I gotta get after this.
0: Well, it was when I was in New York City. So I spent around 2 years reading and just reading and reading and reading everything that I could, you know. I spent a lot of time reading, and then also just writing short stories again.
1: Okay. You know, there are some wonderful scenes in your novels where the main characters are visited by spirits, people who have since passed, and in fact, one of your novels, one of those spirits gets his own chapters, and you actually speak from that person's point of view. What are you tapping into when you're writing that way? Is that part of your own kind of personal beliefs as well, that are the spirits of our ancestors are still speaking to us, and maybe even in communication in some way?
0: Mm-hmm. I think that's part of it, because I do. I believe that someone remains, that something remains even after they've passed away. I also grew up in a family and in a community where people believed that, right? Like, that was, they believed in the reality of spirit, in the fact that there was a spiritual world, that there was something beyond the physical plane, that people who have died and who have gone beyond, that they can come back and visit you. I tell this story about one of my great grandparents, one of my great grandmothers on my mom's dad's side. People tend to have kids young where I'm from. So I knew many of my great grandparents, right, when I was younger. And so one of my great grandmothers, we would visit her, and then afterwards we would just sit and, you know, and spend time with her on our porch. And she would always tell us this story about how my great-grandfather, her husband, died. And after he died, he came back as a ghost, as a spirit, and he had a conversation with her. And he told her to never remarry. And she never remarried.
1: Of course he did. What do you make
0: but,
1: of that?
0: Yeah, when I was a kid, I was, you know, she would tell this story, and every time she would tell it, I'm like, yep, that's exactly how it works. That makes total sense. These are all facts. And that's the kind of family, and that's the kind of community that I was brought up in. And so I remember when I was writing Salvage the Bones, that there's a scene in Salvage the Bones where Skeeta, who's one of the main characters in that book, he has a pet pit bull, which he trains to fight, right? And so at one moment in the book, he's out in the woods and he's training his dog, China. And Esh, who is the main character who tells the story, she's his sister, she's back at home, and she hears China, her brother's pit bull,

0: barking in the distance. And then at the same time, she suddenly hears it's like a chorus of dogs in the neighborhood, in the area, right? And she can't see them, but they all start barking at once. And I remember writing that scene and then stopping for a second and thinking, something is happening here. Like something strange or supernatural or spiritual is happening in this moment. And part of me wanted for Esh to go out and figure it out, right? So I felt this, I don't know, this like, I wanted to write about that weird supernatural moment, but then I thought, no, that's not this story, right? That's not right for this story. It's not organic to this story and to this moment. And so I just, you know, I returned to Esh and her point of view and continued with that story. And so in Sing Unburied Sing, I decided that that was the right moment to sort of follow that urge and that impulse that I had. Because I think, like, I wanted the people that I write about and the way that they think about the world, especially in Sing Unburied Sing, I wanted it to better reflect how I think my family members see the world and think about the world, and how people in my community see the world and think about the world.
1: So to follow up on that, one of the reasons you wrote Salvage the Bones, I think, is you wanted to address the issue of people not leaving during Hurricane Katrina.
0: Right.
1: And, you know, the way they were portrayed, they were just idiots for not leaving or going back. And you wanted to more accurately say, no, this is what was going on then. And is that correct, that was one of your motives?
0: Yep, that is correct. Yeah, because after Hurricane Katrina occurred, and I was home for Hurricane Katrina, after it occurred, I remember just being in, you know, different spaces where I would overhear people talking about Hurricane Katrina, overhear people talking about people who didn't evacuate for Hurricane Katrina, and they just had very negative things to say about them, right? Like you're saying, they thought that they were ignorant, that they were ill-informed, they thought that they were also, you know, stupid for returning afterwards and choosing to rebuild. I hated it, right? Like hearing those conversations and seeing the ways that the people who I love and who I care about were sort of reduced to these stereotypes. And so I wanted to, you know, in part the reason that I wrote Salvage the Bones is because I wanted to write about people, you know, who are like the people in my community and like people in my family who don't leave, right? Who never leave, right? Every year there's a hurricane season. Right, who couldn't leave, who don't have the resources to leave. I think that was really frustrating to me. That was probably one of the more frustrating elements of that conversation that I heard, and again, is because people just assumed that everyone has the resources, right, to leave. And so many people that I know, who I grew up with, you don't have the resources to, you know, move yourself and your immediate family. You definitely don't have the resources to move your extended family. So it was problematic for me, so I wanted to push back against that and really hopefully sort of deepen the reader's understanding of what life is like for the people, you know, who are from where I'm from.
1: Sure. You know, you've been put in this genre of Southern writers of some pretty amazing people. When people speak of you, they speak of Eudora Welty, they speak of Flannery O'Connor, they speak of William Faulkner, Toni Morrison. I think there was something about Faulkner's As I Lay Dying that triggered something in you.

0: What was that?
1: I read As I Lay Dying for the first time when I was studying at the University of Michigan. And I had attempted to read Faulkner and read some. I'd read The Sound and the Fury at that
0: point.
1: You
0: don't start with Sound and the Fury. Just saying.
1: That's what I started with. Started with The wow. Sound and the Fury. Well, I actually started with some of his short stories when I was in undergrad. And so I read like The Bear, right? And I could recognize that it was brilliant, right? And it was difficult, but there was no resonance. It didn't resonate with me. It didn't make me feel. And then I read The Sound and the Fury, and again, I could recognize the brilliance of it, but it didn't make me feel. But for whatever reason, I think that part of it is I had to grow as a reader, right? I had to mature as a reader. And so when I read As I Lay Dying, when I was in my mid-20s, mid to late 20s, there was something about the beauty of his prose, the power of the figurative language, that I read, you know, the first couple pages, and I had to stop because it was too much. I recognized it so clearly as home, and there was something about the South that he was communicating. I don't know, it just felt so present and it felt so real to me that I had to put it down for a second because I was like, this is amazing. And then I picked it back up and I continued reading. And As I Lay Dying is one of those books that I return to again and again, and I see something new in it, I think every time. But that was really the first book of his that I felt, you know, in that magical way that you want to feel when you read literary fiction.
0: Although you didn't think he portrayed black people very well.
1: No. Well, because I looked at the black family in that book, right? I think they're the Dilsey, right? And they didn't have enough texture. They didn't feel real to me. Like I was trying to, I think, I wanted them to be complicated, right? In the ways that all of his other characters are complicated. Even if they show up for half a page, his other characters who aren't black, they're always complicated. You know, I think he's one of those writers who has that skill to, you know, in three sentences, he can make you see and experience a full, whole person. And so I wanted that from his work when I read, you know, his black characters, but I didn't necessarily get it. And I felt that again years later when I read Absalom, Absalom, which I loved. I actually read the last, I think, 100 pages of it all in one sitting. It was very intense. but I felt the same way, right, with the sort of the writing around the villain and the villain's, you know, mother, right, who is, I think, a Plassage, you know, sort of woman from New Orleans, a woman of color from New Orleans. It just, they weren't complicated. They were flat. So yes, it's a quibble that I have with his work.
0: Do you see it as your job to rectify that?
1: I mean, I think that part of what I am attempting to do is complicate all the people who I write about, right? Is to sort of make them live and breathe and sort of sweat and really inhabit the page so that the reader feels like they are with a real person, right? And so that they feel for that person and they feel with that person, even though that person may not resemble

0: them in any way, shape, or form, right? So that's what I attempt to do in all my work, right?
1: Right, but as I recall, you didn't think anybody would want to read about people like that early on.
0: No.
1: You would write it, but you thought, well, who would be interested in this? Was it the MacArthur grant that changed the trajectory for you?
0: It wasn't the MacArthur, it was the National Book Award for Salvage the Bones. Because before, I mean, beforehand, when I wrote my first novel and I was shopping that novel around to different publishing companies, I was told there was no audience for it.
1: Who cares about these
0: right.
1: characters?
0: Like, no one wants to read about these people. You know, sometimes I'd remember visiting one publishing company and them saying specifically that the paperback division said there was no audience for this. So that was the feedback that I was getting. And even though Salvage the Bones was easier to place because I'd had a Stegner Fellowship at that point, right? There were some, you know, official, I guess, accolades that I had that made that an easier project, you know, to conceivably sell. I still, you know, there weren't many people who wanted to review it, right? So, but then publishing was a very different place then. So it was, you know, the National Book Award that really, I mean, it changed my life. It really changed my life.
1: You know, the backdrop for most of your stories, in addition to these characters, which I find are very complicated, but the backdrop of your stories seems, it's chaos, it seems like it. Families, they're loving, yet they're betraying one another. The weather always seems like there's a storm lurking in the background. There's so many references to fighting and then there's gnats everywhere in your stories. There's just so much tension going on in the background in there with these interesting little references to the peacefulness of a river. And so you're just stirring up all of this chaos, and I'm just thinking, is that what your life was like?
0: Yes. Yeah, I mean, it is. You know, when I was growing up, life was chaotic like that, right? I mean, you always feel like, you know, the environment is trying to kill you, the place is trying to kill you in some way or another, right? Either there's a hurricane, or there's a thunderstorm, or there's a flood, or there's just a heat wave, or when I was younger, right, we didn't have any heat, so then the cold during the winter, even though it doesn't get as cold as Minnesota, still, it feels like the cold is just trying to freeze you. And then the bugs, you don't even want to talk about the bugs, right?
1: So, well, yeah. You do.
0: So, yeah, it always, I mean, yes, it's chaotic in that way. And yet, when I was younger, there's a river, which is the river that I start with in Where the Line Bleeds in my first novel called The Wolf River. And so it runs through DeLille, you know, I think it begins in central Mississippi, maybe northern Mississippi. And so it runs all the way down and it runs through DeLille and it sort of empties out in the DeLille sort of bayou. And when I was very young, some of my happiest memories are going like with my family, my mom, my dad, my grandmother, all her sisters and brothers and their kids. We would all go on this caravan up to this public stretch of beach along the river. And we'd just camp. And, you know, we're sort of sleeping in tents. I remember one of the tents that we were sleeping in, like, it didn't even have a bottom. So we're just like sleeping.

0: on the sand at the river, but there was something about that, every time that we went to that place, something about that experience that was, I don't know, it was, there was a tranquility and there was a peacefulness and there was a coming together in community, right? And there was like a safety there and a joy there that, I don't know, that I guess I'm trying to communicate in my work whenever I write about rivers, except in Let Us Descend, where the rivers are also trying to.
1: Rivers, just as brutal yes. that one as everything else is. Yeah. So you've said that if you were going to assume responsibility of writing about your home and the people that you grew up around, that you would need narrative ruthlessness. What is narrative ruthlessness? Give me an example.
0: So,
1: I mean, you said you needed to be an Old Testament God, which I would love to know what that means.
0: The reason that I think that and that I've said that is because I feel like in my first novel, so my first novel centers around two brothers, they're twins. One is named Joshua, which is my brother's name, and the other one is Christoph, right? And so when I was writing that novel, I think that the characters, the two characters, especially the character named Joshua, I think they resembled my brother so much that, like, I love all my characters, but I really love that character, right? I really love those characters. And so it was hard for me to let the story become whatever it needed to become, to let it develop, right? There were so many bad things that could have, or trying, you know, experiences that those characters could have had, and they didn't because I was trying to protect them. And so after—
1: And you were protecting your memory of him
0: right.
1: and your love for him. Right.
0: Right. Okay. And after I wrote Where the Line Bleeds, I sort of figured out that that's one of the things that perhaps was not working so well in Where the Line Bleeds, because I didn't let go, right? And so when I sat down to write Salvage the Bones, I thought, okay, I can't protect my characters, right? If I'm gonna take on this responsibility of writing about the people that I write about, then I have to be honest about their lives, right? I have to be honest about the kinds of hardships that they face, right? I think that if I had tried to write Salvage the Bones when I was younger, I probably wouldn't have killed off their mom. Like, maybe their mother would have been alive, right? Because who wants to kill off, you know, I mean, who wants to kill off the character's mom? But I did it because that was the story that needed to be told.
1: Did you get any pushback from family or your community or something when you maybe portrayed them with this ruthlessness? I'm thinking about Alice Walker when Color Purple came out, and her portrayal of black men didn't go over very well. So did you get much pushback on that?
0: Generally, I don't in my fiction. Generally I don't in my fiction. Though I did get some pushback from the memoir, right? But that's because it's true life, right?
1: Yeah, that was your nonfiction.
0: Right. It's based in reality. So I don't know. Earlier on in my career, I would worry about that, right? I think especially with my first novel, I thought, what if people sort of take these characters and then sort of extrapolate from these characters and make broad generalizations about the kinds of people that I'm writing about, right? About kids like this. But then, I don't know, I just feel like I have to tell the truth, right? And as long as I do so with respect for the characters I'm writing about, and also try to show some try to write about them with tenderness at the same time.

0: try to complicate them, right? And, you know, make them as complex as I can, then hopefully that will counteract, I guess, that urge that the reader might feel to make generalizations about the characters.
1: Well, there's so much brutality in what you write, but also, just like in describing the weather, there's also this stream of tenderness, especially at the end of most of your novels. There's this sense of, there's a hopeful, tender, redemptive kind of time at there. So I'm wondering about this. You went through a season of self-loathing. I'm assuming it's okay to talk about this because you've written about it.
0: Yeah.
1: So you were saying that as a young Black woman, you felt like the world despised you and you didn't trust anyone and that life was just a colossal disappointment. All women were angry and working and worried. All men were angry and resentful and wanting a different life. You didn't trust your parents, society, and each other. Did writing help you climb out of that?
0: I think it did. When you write, you learn to look at the whole person, I think, and to realize, again, that people are complicated, right? I think I got a lot of clarity, especially around that. Yes, when I wrote my novels, but especially when I wrote Men We Reaped, because writing that book meant that I couldn't just live with the ideas that I had about the people around me anymore, and that I had to be more curious and more inquisitive and, you know, complicate the people in my life that I think most of us don't complicate, right? Like our parents, right? But writing the memoir made me, you know, I don't know, more aware of the fact, you know, that my parents are just people, right? That my mom was once young and she had her own dreams about what she thought her life would be like. But then this was the reality of her childhood. And while she had these hopes, like this happened when she was a teenager. So I don't know. I think a lot of the work that I did with making the people I love into characters, because you have to make them into characters when you're writing a memoir. But a lot of that work that I did, I think it sort of changed my way of understanding the world and of understanding people.
1: And that was helpful in a mental health kind of way?
0: I think so. Yeah, I think so. I think I think that I couldn't sustain that kind of nihilism, especially because when I looked at not only my parents, but when I looked at like my grandparents and my, you know, grandparents' siblings and looked at their lives and what they lived through and how they thrived in spite of everything around them, right? And then I looked at my great-grandparents and all the things that, you know, all the stories that I heard about their lives. The only reason that I'm here is because of them. And, you know, and not, you know, like I had to see, to understand that not only did they sort of struggle, but they also, they held on to hope, right? They had faith. They, you know, didn't reduce the world to just material absolutes. Like they believed in the existence of the divine and of, you know, they believed that life was complicated and could contain awe and could be

0: wondrous. And so, you know, so I had to acknowledge all that. And I think, yeah, that helped me sort of move through that phase.
1: Sure.
2: You know, in writing Let Us Descend, I think you asked yourself the question, is there room for another book on the topic of slavery? What did Ta-Nehisi Coates tell you that said yes?
0: Because I actually asked him that because I was interviewing him for an article that I was writing for Vanity Fair when his novel, The Water Dancer, was about to come out. And I was working on Let Us Descend at the time. I had also just read Colson Whitehead's Underground Railroad, right? So I thought, maybe this isn't the story that I should tell. Like, maybe there's no room for this story. Maybe readers don't want, you know, this story. And also at the same time, at least in social media spaces, there has been like a fair amount of pushback, right, towards stories about enslaved people. And so I was having this conversation with Ta-Nehisi, and I remember asking him, like, I'm working on this book right now, should I not? Like, should I not write this? And he said, he was like, Jesmyn, there were millions of enslaved people. He was like, that means there are millions of stories to tell. Because each one of those, you know, enslaved people, they had their own story. They had their own particular story. And so he told me that, and it, again, it was one of those moments where it feels like someone was, like I needed someone to give me permission. And also, you know, I felt it as like a vote of confidence, right? You can do this. You can tell this difficult story.
2: You know, speaking of Vanity Fair, you wrote such a breathtaking essay about the death of your partner in Vanity Fair, but you were trying to write Let Us Descend when your partner died. And then I think I read somewhere that you thought, forget it, I'm done. Why did you think you were done as a writer? And B, what got you going again?
0: So this all happened in 2020. So my partner passed in January of 2020. And, you know, we had two children together, right? My oldest was seven, my youngest was three. And I mean, no one ever plans on, you know, their partner dying and raising their kids alone and then having to sort of navigate raising children and nurturing children who are grieving, right? You know, as everyone knows, in 2020, right, with the shutdown and with the pandemic, I was not writing. I just stopped. And that was different for me because ever since, you know, I don't know, 2003, when I was at the University of Michigan, I developed a real sense of discipline around writing. It's something that I did 5 days a week, 2 hours a day, day in and day out, right, for years and years and years. And so to then, you know, lose my partner in 2020 and then just stop, in part because I was, you know, those first weeks and months, when you lose someone that you love, you're just crazy with grief, right?
2: You're just unmoored.
0: Yeah, you're just unmoored. Yeah. And I couldn't write. And I think with, you know, the state of the world at that time, I just felt real hopelessness and a sense of despair. And so I went so long without writing. I think this was, I don't know, July, maybe August, right? I just hadn't gone that long without writing in such a long time that I thought, okay, I talk to myself a lot. So I thought, is this it? Are you done? Because I didn't feel the urge, right? I was just so mired in despair.

0: career, I didn't want to put anything to paper. I didn't want to create. I didn't want to write. It's almost as if I just saw no use in it. And so I just asked myself, okay, is this it? And then immediately, that same voice that spoke to me when I was on that plane said, no. Like the last thing, because my partner's name is Brandon, but I called him B. And so the voice was like, the last thing that B would want is for his leaving to silence you. So I said, okay. So I guess I'm doing this again. And so then I dove back into Let Us Descend. And at that point, you know, I had been working on Let Us Descend since 2015, I want to say. But I spent so much of that time reading and researching because I knew nothing about, you know, slavery, that I only had maybe two or three chapters written in by 2020. And so when I dove back in to writing it, it was almost like I had to start all over again. But, you know, in a way, when I talk about Let Us Descend, I like to say, because this is true, that's the story that I had to write at that moment. Because I think one of the most striking things to me about Annis, the enslaved young woman who's at the heart of this book, and the enslaved people around her, is that they are constantly dealing with grief after grief after grief after grief, right? As they're losing people who they love, either to death or because they're sold away from each other or they're separated, right? So they're experiencing that emotion of grief again and again and again. And in part, to me, one of the things that Annis sort of realizes, you know, along her journey in the book, is she realizes that life is worth living. And it's a choice that she realizes that she has to make every day, right? When she gets up, she has to make that choice to live and to resist the despair, right, that surrounds her. So I really feel like I had to write her story because she helped me to get to that same realization by the end.
1: Well, it's essentially a book about grief written by a woman who was grieving.
0: Right.
1: And it's powerful. It is very, very powerful. So recent events, this is a complete non sequitur here, but we're running out of time. Recent events have made things like diversity and equity and inclusion, I see you inhaling here, problematic.
0: Right.
1: What do you make of that?
0: I think it's ridiculous. I think it's ridiculous. I mean, I think that, you know, this country is not without its problems, right? But one of its strengths have always been its diversity, right? And its inclusiveness, right? And all the people, right, who have come here one way or another, have all made this country a richer, you know, more beautiful place. And so, I don't know, it angers me, and I think it's ridiculous, and I intend to continue to do the work.
1: Good for you.
0: Thank you.
1: We actually need your voice. So, yes, please. So we're going to start wrapping this up, and we have a lot of people who are here who are writers, wannabe writers, people who will be watching this, who want to just get better at it. Give us your best advice.
0: I would say, do not silence yourself, right? This

0: industry can be very difficult. You will face a lot of rejection, right? Many people will tell you no, right? That they don't want to publish your work. They don't, whether it's short story, novel, book, whatever, right? They don't want to publish it. They don't think it's right for them. But I think it's important to remember that hundreds of people can tell you no, but you only need one person to tell you yes, right? You need one person to look at your work, understand what it's trying to accomplish, and then that one person will open a door for you, right? So your job is to get your work to that point, right? To do whatever you can to improve as a writer, right? To make your work the best that it can be, and then to risk yourself and be vulnerable and put it out there again and again and again and again until you find that one person who will say yes.
1: Jesmyn Ward, thank you for being at our Writers' Symposium.

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0: He said, there is no cure. And I was pregnant with twins. It was absolutely devastating to know that I would be a mom and that I would eventually go blind.
1: Rosie Barrero has been steadily losing her vision since childhood. In 2016, she volunteered for a CIRM-funded clinical trial, testing the use of stem cells to restore her vision. This is her story.
0: When I'm 4 or 5 years old, I just thought everyone saw the way that I saw. And it wasn't until I went to first grade, that's when the teacher, she noticed, she said, we need to have your eyes checked. I went in and they asked me to tell them which direction the E was going, and I wasn't able to see anything on that screen. So I was always nearsighted and wore glasses from the age of 6. And when I was 26, that is when I decided I wanted LASIK surgery. And they told me they were unable to do the LASIK surgery because there was something that they noticed, and they referred me to the retinal doctor, and he confirmed that I had retinitis pigmentosa.
1: Retinitis pigmentosa is an incurable, inherited disease that slowly erodes the cells of the retina. That's the light-sensitive area in the back of the eye that's responsible for vision.
0: Over a period of 10 years, there was a significant loss in my vision, and it just disabled me from being able to do the things that I normally did, which was reading to the kids and being able to look at their art.

Before the treatment, I've described my vision as an impressionist painting in a foggy room. It's been 17 months since my initial injection, and it's hard to quantify and describe to people the improvement because although it's minimal, it's still so incredible. My mom said, "I can tell. You're looking at me. You can see me." And I said, "I can, Mom. I can see you." And she just, you know, tears in her eyes. I think she's happier than I am. People say, "Oh, hindsight is 20/20." And now when I think about it, I think, "Oh no, my future is 20/20."

Welcome to the 30th Annual Writers' Symposium by the Sea at Point Loma Nazarene University. I'm Dean Nelson on the journalism faculty at the university, and we are overjoyed to have Sandra Cisneros with us. She's the author of that very famous book, House on Mango Street, now in its 40th year, along with the novel Caramello and collections of short stories and poems titled Loose Woman, My Wicked, Wicked Ways, Woman Without Shame, Woman Hollering Creek, and many more. She's a MacArthur Genius Grant recipient and one of the most important voices in literature today. Sandra Cisneros, welcome to the Writers' Symposium.

0: I gotta copy that and share it with my six brothers. Get a little respect.
1: Yeah, I hope you're feeling the love, right? So here, let's start this way. As I understand it, your first love as a child wasn't even writing, it was drawing. Is that correct? Even before you were writing?
0: Yes.
1: What were you drawing?
0: My family. Yeah, I drew my father with a cigarette, my mother, my older brother, Junior, Kiki, me, Carlos, Loyola, Mayo, Mando, like a xylophone.
1: That's very cool. But there was a teacher who noticed your drawing ability.
0: Yes.
1: Right? And she praised you. And this was the key for when you began to write.
0: Yes, yes.
1: How are those connected?
0: Well, you have to remember, I went to schools with an order of nuns that I like to call the unhappy housewives of God. And I don't think they expected to be teaching 40 kids, you know. I think they thought, I like to sing hymns. Or, you know, I'm going to write about my mystical experiences. But they got stuck with us, you know. Mm-hmm. So we changed schools in 1966. Thankfully, due to some frozen water pipes, just like in the book, The House on Mango Street. And we changed schools, and there was this wonderful lay teacher. Her name was Mrs. Sellers. And she saw me drawing, and she took the page. My heart leapt. And she took it to the front of the room, and she put a push pin in there, and she said, look what our new student has done. Wow, I had no idea that drawing was something positive until

0: that moment. And I thought, oh, I fooled her, because I had some little pointy blue glasses from the Sears. I thought, she thinks I'm smart. Oh, jole, you know, now I have to raise my hand and I have to be nice to her. And I felt sorry for her. And I said, ay, pobrecita. Ay, pobre. So I tried, you know, raise my hand. Spoke in class, and my grades went slowly up from D's and C's to C's and B's and eventually A's, thanks to her.
1: Because she gave you confidence?
0: She gave me something that will make anything grow, love. And we know when a teacher loves us.
1: Mm-hmm. And so that also unlocked this ability to write?
0: Well, I don't know. That school had poetry in my textbooks, and I just wrote in secret. I didn't show them to her. They were just a way for me to express things I didn't have words for. You know, I lived in the ghetto, but I was writing about clouds and sunsets and trees and the wind. Yeah.
1: Didn't you also visualize when you would go to the library, your name on the spine of one of the books?
0: That happened around that time, too. I went to the library every Saturday with my mom. And, you know, at that time, you had the card catalogs that were that long. You pull them out. You had to look through little index cards. And I ran into a dirty card that was all dog-eared, all smudged, bien chamagoso. And I stopped, looked at it. That must be a good book. And this is how everything started in my brilliant career. First year, I said, I want that. And I didn't know what the title would be, but I saw a book with the spine with my name on it. And I saw the dirty card in the catalog, and that's how I began. And everything begins like that. First you put it in your third eye, then you walk towards it. And one day you say it out loud.
1: Yeah. So you knew you wanted to write, but you didn't want to. You didn't tell anybody that.
0: No, I had six brothers. Remember the six brothers? Yeah.
1: You had no expectation of it being a career or making money at it?
0: It wasn't on the menu. If it's not on the menu when you're a young girl, would you like to be an author? No. Why don't you teach? Why don't you work in the library? No one says, would you like to write a book? That's not even on the menu.
2: Sure.
1: I think even your dad, when you said you wanted to be a writer, he said, why would you choose to be poor?
0: Well, that was later. You know, I didn't tell him that till after I finished my education.
1: Oh, okay. All right. But how did you respond to him when he said, why would you choose to be poor?
0: I don't think I answered. You know, in my culture, you have to be very respectful to your father.
1: But you also didn't want the life that your mother had.
0: No, I just couldn't understand why my mother didn't control her fertility. You know, that's so important. You know, it's one of the second thing I say to young people. You know, the first thing I say is what my mother taught me. Earn your own money, especially

0: especially if you're married, okay? Number two, control your fertility. Your fertility does not control you. And the third thing I tell young people is solitude is sacred. It's time for you to take care of you. Now, that's important.
1: Good advice.
0: That's key, because when you're young, you think you have to have a boyfriend or a date or go to a party every weekend. I think it was lucky for me that I didn't have someone in my life until I was a lot older, and it was time that I could invest in myself.
1: Okay. So I'm still rolling over the... with the control your fertility. That's, I don't know, I'm kind of stuck on that one.
0: I think it's so important, especially right now. You know, whatever, you know, now. And to me, the crime is we don't talk about it with young people. That's a crime to just let kids figure it out by themselves. That's wrong. So I usually, when I come into a school, it's because I volunteer, and they can't fire me, so I can say it.
1: So, this is great. So then, you went to the Iowa Writers Workshop, this very prestigious...
0: Yeah, but I didn't know it was prestigious.
1: Well, still, you got in and you went there, but what I think is intriguing is you didn't like it.
0: No. I was silenced. You know how, like, when you go somewhere and when you speak and people look at you like you're out of your mind? So you learn to... And that's how I felt. You know, I had to be silent. And I hadn't felt like that since the days of the unhappy housewives of God, you know. So it was an experience. One of my classmates was Joy Harjo. Yeah, yeah, right? And Joy and I were both, we both felt like when we spoke, it was not well received. So I don't know if I would have made it if she hadn't been there.
1: So what I think is so interesting about that is you went on the poetry track at Iowa, but while you were at Iowa, you started writing House on Mango Street.
0: Well, I always wrote both.
1: Oh, okay.
0: I had always written both, but when I was applying, you had to apply for poetry or fiction. You couldn't apply for dual citizenship.
1: Yeah. And so when you told them you had these stories, they didn't care because you were they were basically stay in your lane, right?
0: No, it wasn't like that.
1: Okay.
0: I found my voice writing about my house, because all of us have something we're ashamed to talk about, and I didn't realize that the thing I was ashamed to talk about was my house until, you know, we're in a class, we're reading about houses, the kind of house we always read about, and I realized I'd never seen my house in a piece of fiction or in a film or in any art form written about with love. And I felt ashamed. I felt like quitting the program. And something happened over the weekend. I went from being depressed to getting angry and asking myself, why have I never seen my community written about with love? Why? That flipped a switch. And so I used my rage to write these little vignettes that became my book. But

0: began as a place of, I'll show you. I'm going to write about something and you can't tell me I'm wrong. But that's what finding your voice is. Like, what is it that you know that no one else in this room knows? Make a list of 10 things that you witness. 10 things you know that no one else in your family knows. 10 things that you know that no one else in your community knows. 10 things that no one else in your church, in your economic class, in your gender, in your age group. You can go on and on and on and make this list and write from there. And that's your voice.
1: So you've also described yourself, though, as a poet activist.
0: Yes.
1: Why the activist part? Why not just a poet?
0: Because no one wrote about us with love. So that's my activism.
1: That's the activism?
0: Yeah.
2: Okay.
1: You've been really open in writing about a season in your life that you really struggled with depression.
0: Yeah.
1: And I so admire your being open about that and wanting to get that kind of out in the sunlight. How do you think about that season now as
0: you look back on it? Well, I talk about it because I don't want someone else to live through a depression and be ashamed and be lost, to be lost and not know what to do. And I feel that I came very close to suicide, and I was just lucky. And I want to share that story, not because I'm trying to be poignant or show off, but because I want to save other people who are going through a depression that maybe come from a working class background, and you don't know what to do with that, you know.
1: Yeah, I was so moved by this sentence where you said, I was tired of the nuisance of staying alive.
0: Yeah, well, when you're depressed, being alive is a lot of work.
1: It is. Does writing help? What does writing help?
0: I wasn't writing during that period. I moved. I couldn't find a job where I lived, so I had to go to another state, California. I was living in a town called Little, Chico, and I was teaching for the first time at a university where I had never felt comfortable as a student. So imagine me being the professor and everything that went wrong. I thought it was my fault. So I really was beating myself up. I taught September, October, November, and I almost didn't make it to December. But a friend of mine who recognized how dangerously ill I was forced me to go home. And I had my partner living with me. And he said, if you leave, we're done. And he would cry. But when you're with someone who cries, you have no tears. It's like an equation. If one person cries, the other person doesn't have to. That's what I think. So,
1: Hold it. Where did that come from?
0: My life.
1: All right.
0: Yeah, and he would cry and say, you have to go see somebody. And I was just like, And finally, my friend said, no, you're coming to Chicago. I have an appointment with a therapist. And if you don't come, I'll come get you. And I was so frozen with grief. I couldn't refuse or say yes. Or went home and lost my partner. And when I got home, my mother said, there's a letter from the National Endowment

0: the Arts in Washington, D.C., I think it's good news. And I'd forgotten that I'd applied and that my mother's address was the only permanent address I had. So I had my coat on, my suitcases, I rip open the envelope. Congratulations, you have been awarded a grant for $20,000. I was like, what? I just was reminded at that moment, I was put on the planet to write. And someone who wasn't related to me was giving me $20,000 to return to my desk. I could pay all my bills. I could quit the job in Chico, California. And I told my mother, Mom, give me a piece of paper. And you know, my mom didn't finish ninth grade, so she doesn't have pretty paper with her name on it. She had a ring binder. She tore off a sheet. She gave it to me with lines on it, and I wrote to the National Endowment for the Arts. And I said, you have saved my life. And I meant it.
1: Wow. Yeah. We're glad.
0: You have saved my life. And you know, when they were deciding whether, you know, Sandra Cisneros gets this grant or not, was at my lowest low. So those grants are going to disappear in the next couple of weeks from the National Endowment for the Arts. But they are so important for working class artists. And we need to keep them alive. Yeah. I count my life from before I was 33 and after. And everything that has been great in my life happened afterwards. And I think how close I came to destroying my life.
1: That is harrowing to hear how close that was. So,
0: I think I have spirit guides protecting me because I don't know how to explain it otherwise. Yeah.
1: Mm-hmm. No, I believe that. So I want to talk maybe if we could about something more concrete and practical just for a moment. And that is the difference between writing and publishing.
0: Yes.
1: So you've got this wonderful, colorful imagery where you say, I write poetry because I had to push the truth out from my womb. So we've got that. And then publishing felt as if I was celebrating the messy afterbirth. So you've actually said this in many different contexts. Writing is one thing, publishing is another thing. I think we get those things mashed together a lot, that if I'm going to write, I need to find it an outlet for it, I need to get it published. Why don't you think that's so important?
0: Well, I published my first book of poetry when I was 27, something like that. And I realized that writing poetry is necessary for me to heal myself. But publishing is the opposite. It's not about me, it's about, you know, other people. I don't have to, especially since I have the luxury of writing fiction, too. So I decided after that first book that I wasn't going to publish my poems. They were too personal. They came from, like my uterus, they came from things that I was often ashamed about or afraid of saying or not proud of. So it didn't have anything to do with selling them, but it had something essential to do with birthing. So, you know, I felt for a long time that I needed to write poetry, but real poetry was words I couldn't publish in my lifetime. I had to throw them under the bed, like Emily Dickinson. And it did something wonderful for my writing. It liberated me.
1: Took the pressure off?
0: It took away the biggest censor, me. And I was able to write as if what I had to say couldn't be published in my lifetime. And that became key to me, to erase the listener and to allow myself to speak from a very pure place.
1: So you said that also, though, that you wasted a lot of time writing about love.
0: I did. Yeah.
1: Well, yeah, but it gets better. You said because women waste a lot of time writing about love.
0: Yeah.
1: Now I'm looking for love from more reliable sources. I would like to know, what are those reliable sources?
0: Oh, my dogs.
1: There it is.
0: And trees and clouds and birds and mountains and land and, you know, love. It's, I feel like Lucy in Peanuts. Remember how she's always looking for love and Snoopy's there like, eh, you know. Well, I feel like I was looking for love in all the wrong places, because like the clouds are sending me love, the mountains, the wind, the flower, the same things I wrote about when I was a kid, sunsets. All of those things are giving me this beautiful universal love, animals, and I just savor it, especially because I live in Mexico, and I feel I'm just like the luckiest person on the planet.
1: Well, so many of your poems, though, the published ones, are about longing and love and desire and former lovers. And now you're writing about inanimate things?
0: No. My next book is pretty sexy. My next book is a love triangle. And, you know, I want to understand why people haunt us that are alive, and how we're haunted by people who are dead. And I really want to explore, you know, the border crossing of the spirit world and the physical world, because as I told you, I'm an intuitive and a medium. And so are you. Everybody is. But
1: I knew you were going to say that, but go ahead.
0: Writers practice it. It's just everybody's a medium. And it's just that writers practice it by sitting meditation. And everybody has this gift. You know, sometimes you'll say, oh, the phone rings, I was just thinking about you. Well, that's your radar disc. You know, we all have this, but some of us have it more than others. And I've had it my whole life, but my family made me dismiss it and think of it as, you know, something not real. And, you know, I've slowly been trying to understand it. And this next novel, my protagonist is an intuitive, a clairvoyant, a medium. And that's going to be my way to explore it
2: and understand it.
0: I don't understand it. It just happens to me.
1: Sure.
0: Yeah.
1: And then there's a poem about underwear.
0: Oh, yes.
1: You wrote, I'd rather wear none than underwear made for women of a certain age.
0: Yes, yes.
1: Rage, no, it gets better. Rage, rage, do not go into that good night wearing sensible white or beige. That's you.
0: Well, why does underwear turn only white, black, or beige after a certain size? What's that about?
1: All I'm saying is, I think it's wonderful that you can find anything to write a poem about.
0: Well, I think there's some young person out there that can create some wonderful underwear for women of a certain size and age.
1: The challenge has been...
0: It's out there.
1: It's out there. So how do you, but seriously, how do you know when you have something that is poem worthy?
0: Well, I never ask. I just write, and if it takes me, it's like flying a kite. You know, you give it rope, and you run. You have to stalk a poem.

0: You know, you just can't. You got to run, run, run. Give it some rope. Sometimes it gets stuck in a tree. Too bad. Start all over. And sometimes it lifts off and your feet go up and you're in the sky. And then you know you have a poem.
1: That makes perfect sense to me.
2: So here's... No, it does.
1: But there are so many things about your writing that is so beautiful. But here's one of the ones that has my attention, because I've read so much of your stuff. Your use of color in your writing is so powerful, especially in Carmelo, which I loved more than all of your other
0: you
1: books.
0: You know, you have raised in my esteem by loving my favorite book. So
2: oh, good, good, good, good.
1: I'm so glad. We're on good footing here. So first you describe the men's cars, a white Cadillac, a red Chevrolet station wagon, a green Impala. These are all colors in the Mexican flag. So then you've got this wonderful paragraph. I think this is my favorite paragraph of the entire book. Here it is, where you describe the skin of Candelaria. You say she has skin bright as a copper coin after you've sucked it, not transparent as an ear like anti-light skins, not shark belly pale like father and the grandmother, not the Red River clay color of mother and her family, not the coffee with too much milk color like me, nor the fried tortilla color of the washerwoman Amparo, her mother, not like anybody, smooth as peanut butter, deep as burnt milk candy. I love that paragraph so much. That's a beautiful, beautiful paragraph.
0: Thank you.
1: So, how much work went into that?
0: I don't remember. You know,
1: yeah.
0: You know, I wrote so much of that. Like I wrote a page and a quarter when I was working on it, and none of it was easy. It was like pushing a Buick with my forehead. Really hard. That was the most difficult book to write, yeah.
1: Well, it's 400 and some pages. You've got more than 100 footnotes. And the footnotes are just jammed in there. There's no rhyme or reason until you get the rhythm of this thing. And once you get the rhythm of it, it is breathtaking. So
0: well, you know, I have to tell you, coming from you as a writer, that means a lot to me. Thank you. But that book was written during the saddest decade of my life. And I can open it to any page, and it makes me laugh. So it saved my life during a very sad time. My father was dying, and I knew he was going to die when I wrote that book because it was about him. And I said, if I don't write about my father, a Mexican immigrant, he doesn't count. He's not American history, so I must write it. And I just thought if I write his story, it will kill him, you know, in a way. I just knew it. That's perhaps the clairvoyant part of me. And my father did indeed die when I was writing his story. But then once he died, he helped me write it. Yes, because my father was dead, but he wasn't gone. I could feel him, and I could feel his love. And I didn't know that people could send you love after death. You know, I never saw that on CNN. And I thought, dang, my father's still sending me love. I could feel it. I could feel it viscerally. And so I thought, well, in that case, will you help me write a page and a quarter? And so I would meditate and open the door to the meditation by sending my father love and inhaling his love.

0: I send him love, and I inhale his love, and then I get into the state of grace. And then I ask his parents and their parents, and then I'm surrounded by all these ancestors, and I ask for their courage, and I ask to do work that makes them proud. And I say, please help me. Your life was much more difficult than mine, and I have to do a page and a quarter before I go to bed. So then I ask La Virgen de Guadalupe to cover me with her rebozo of stars, and I want her to use me to speak through me, to do the highest work I can do. And then I close and I thank everyone. And that's how I write, even now.
1: That's how you got through that book?
0: That's how I write all the time.
1: Wow.
0: It taught me that I can meditate by first connecting with love to my spirit allies. And I do that anytime I write since then.
1: You know, the way you describe that, and early in your life, the way you've described the things you sacrificed to be a writer, that what you wanted to do was this kind of central vocational call, and yet you made a list of all the things you'd rather do than write. I have the list.
0: Okay, let's hear it.
1: I have the list. A cartoon voiceover actor.
0: I think I would be good, right?
1: A flamenco dancer. An opera singer.
0: Maybe.
1: An accordion player. A comedian.
0: I wish.
1: A shoe designer. A popcorn vendor. A dog sitter. A window dresser. A textile curator. A florist. A henna hand painter, or a judge on RuPaul's Drag Race.
0: Yes. Yes. Yes. I think I would be very good on RuPaul's Drag Race. Yeah. I love drag queens. I love RuPaul. I love the drag queens in San Miguel in Mexico. I think drag queens are the sacred clowns of our society. They make us laugh. And we need to laugh right now. Yeah.
1: What I was going for was, what was going on when you made that list?
0: Well, that was a long time ago. I might edit some of those off. I think if I was going to be anything besides a writer, it probably would be something with textiles. I love cloth. I love fashion. And right now I'm doing a project with textiles and text with a clothing designer just on my spare time.
1: Well, and you write about it so beautifully in Carmelo, the shawls and the rebozo. Yeah.
0: I collect shawls and Mexican vintage and vintage towels and camisoles or anything I can write on. And then I have someone embroider over the
1: sure.
0: textiles.
1: Let's go back to your dad for a minute, because he was the audience you wanted. But all he did, you said, was read sports and comics. And
0: yeah.
1: So do you still feel like when you're writing, you're trying to get his attention?
0: Well, my father is spirit now, and he's present. And he's probably here right now, very proud. So I don't feel like I have to get his attention. I think he's very present in my creations in a way he wasn't in the past. So I don't feel I have to get his approval. I feel I have to make change in the world now. It's not for my father. I have to keep your spirits alive and remind you that you can make change in the world.

0: that's what I have to get the team going. Mm-hmm. And I also feel like I would like to reach people who don't think like me and change their mind about the community I love. Yeah. I do.
1: What about libraries? How did they factor into your reading and writing life?
0: Well, if it hadn't been for the Chicago Public Library, I wouldn't be here. So I love librarians, libraries. You know, for people who can't afford books, a public library is life-changing. If my grandparents hadn't emigrated 100 years ago from Mexico during the Civil War, and say I had been born in Mexico, where I live now, I would not be an author. No, because if you're born poor in Mexico, you die poor. And we were just very lucky that a civil war pushed them out. And my mother, you know, she never finished ninth grade, but she loved art, music, books, opera, and all of that opened the door for her children. And by the way, House on Mongoose Street is premiering this summer at the Glimmer Glass Festival as an opera. Yeah. And that was something I got as a kid, because my mom would take us to Grant Park to hear arias, to hear bits and pieces from operas. We listened to opera in my house on records she borrowed from the Chicago Public Library. So libraries really have shaped me.
1: Do you want to sing something from that opera?
0: I'm sorry?
1: Do you want to sing something from that opera?
0: Oh, you can look it up, Google, House on Mongo Street, arias, opera. The composer is Derek Bermel, and he's a genius. And maybe next time I'll sing something for you.
1: Yeah, I'll give you a warning. Yeah, you'll be ready. But so both House on Mongo Street and Carmelo are so much of your story is in there.
0: Yeah.
1: Why choose fiction? Why not do them both as nonfiction?
2: Because
1: there's so many parallels.
0: In Mexican families, they only tell you a lie. They don't tell you what really happened, you know? And my father would tell me, don't write about those things. You know, he would only give us a little bit of the story, little bits and pieces. They don't tell you everything, so you have to invent. Yeah.
1: Okay, so that fiction was a way to fill in the gaps.
0: Sure. Yeah, okay. Exactly.
1: So I love how you describe your writing process, by the way. You said, I can't explain my process. I just know that when I'm given a topic, I can only try but give no guarantees. It's like fishing. I can get up early, mend the nets, get my boat ready, and row myself to an area where there are plenty of fish. But I can't guarantee my catch. It's just I'm just the fisherman, not the creator of the fish. It's a matter of waiting. Sometimes you get a tug on the line and reel it in. So here's my question. That's a beautiful statement, by the way. Here's my question. All the writing you've done for all these years, the word sometimes sticks in my mind. You still only get sometimes a tug on your line?
0: Yes. It's still a matter of getting out of the way. It's a matter of humility and of service. If I think, oh, I want to win this prize, no. You really have to come from a place of love and no ego. No ego, no personal agenda. You have to put yourself in service to those you love. And House taught me that, you know, not right away, but 20 years later, that whatever you create with love on behalf of those you love, con amor puro y puro amor,

0: Siempre sale bonito. It always turns out well. But you have to get out of the way. Yeah. And I think that's a law about anything you do. Whatever you do with love on behalf of those you love with no personal agenda will always turn out well.
1: How much does it sting when a library or a school bans your book?
0: Well, you know, that's happening now in South Texas to a Christian group. And I'm very spiritual, so I want to go talk to them.
1: But it's happened for years. This isn't something new.
0: Oh, well, that happened in Arizona, but that was because the politicians banned it, and they don't read books, so you know. I didn't take it personally. They just kind of erased the whole Mexican-American studies. But you know, there was a lawsuit. It got put back in. But in South Carolina and South Texas and the Rio Grande Valley right now, some Christian groups are pushing to remove many books, especially by gay writers.
1: So what I was moved by, though, was with one particular person who wrote to you and complained that her daughter was reading House on Mango Street, you wrote back to her. And my question is, why? Why not just
0: agent said why?
1: why not just ignore the haters?
0: Because I think we can get more done talking to one another and coming to a respectful place. And I just feel that there isn't enough respectful speech and respectful listening. And so I felt I'm going to pretend I'm writing to my father. And we disagreed a lot. So I wrote to her first an angry letter, and I kept revising and revising till it came to a really respectful place. And we did an exchange.
1: It was very respectful. Do you remember what you said to her?
0: I'm sorry?
1: Do you remember what you said to her?
0: Yes, it's in my book, House of My Own. I published my letter. And I asked if I could publish her letter, but she said no, and that's okay. But she came around, and I had to explain to her that she was coming from a place of fear. And when you're coming from a place of fear, you can't think straight. You have wrong perceptions. I really believe that we're in a state of fear, and globally, but especially in our nation right now, and that fear is being stoked so we don't think straight. Because if we thought straight, we would come from a place of love, from our highest power. And we need to clear out the fear. Yeah. It helps me to be a little compassionate about the way the nation voted, because I feel there are consequences to where we're going. A lot of people are going to lose jobs. The poorest, the weakest parts of our society are going to suffer. And I hope that will allow our community to wake up.
1: Sure. Me too. What kind of advice would you have for the writers in the audience? Give us your best writing advice.
0: Well, there's two kinds of writers. There's writers for yourself, for clarity, for getting rid of fear or negative emotions so that you can get right perception. And then there's the writers who are doing the work of writing to publish. So I think for both of them, it's very important that you meditate, that you do work of like shutting the phone and shutting things down and listening to your heart, and that you develop a practice of meditating. And if you think, oh, that's too hard, you could do it with a guided meditation,

0: it's important that you listen to your heart, whether you're going to publish or not. That would be one of the things. If you're going to publish, I would recommend you find a community of writers that can help you edit your work, because you can't become a professional writer in isolation. You write in isolation, but you edit with others. And eventually, you won't need a whole group. You just need one or two editors. But you do have to develop your skills. It's like if you want to become an Olympic gymnast. Well, you're not going to make it to the Olympics if you're just hanging from a tree. No. So you just have to know, you got to go, study with the lady at the dance studio, and then she's going to send you to the coach, and then you're going to go like that until eventually one day you make it to the Olympics. It's like that.
1: So here's one other piece of advice that I'd like you to embellish, where you've said the best stories are the ones we can't tell.
0: Well, I think the best stories for ourselves are the ones we haven't written down or admitted or spoken, and they frighten us, but it's important that we release them, either in song or dance or painting or poetry or prose, because if you hold them for too long, especially if they're painful, they can make you sick. And that you need to desahogarte, you need to undrown from the stories you witness, the things you wish you could forget. You need to put that load down.
1: And writing would do that.
0: Yes, or painting or singing or any other art.
1: Okay. You have a beautiful poem that I would love for us to close our conversation with.
0: Yeah, I have to explain something. In the poem, it talks about a caucus, and I don't mean a political caucus. I'm talking about Alice in Wonderland. And there's a scene in Alice in Wonderland where Alice and all the animals are in a caucus race. They just start wherever they are, and they just run and run and run and run. And when they finish, they say, "Who won?" And so this poem's about that. When in doubt, wear faux leopard. When in doubt, err on the side of generosity. When in doubt, greet everyone as you would the Buddha. When in doubt, collect blessings from those who own nothing. When in doubt, absorb biographies to avoid life's major mistakes. When in doubt, make life's major mistakes. When in doubt, pay attention to the vendor shouting, "Dios!" Even when you find out he was only shouting, "Gas!" When in doubt, carry a handkerchief and a fan. When in doubt, thank everyone twice. When in doubt, heed the clouds. When in doubt, sleep on it. When in doubt, treat all sentient and insentient beings as kin. When in doubt, forgive us our myopia as we forgive those who are myopic against us. When in doubt,

0: Unreel your grief to a tree. When in doubt, remember this. We are all on a caucus race. There is no start, no finish. Everyone wins.
1: Sandra Cisneros, thank you for being our writer's symposium.
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1: Younger Lagoon Reserve is a small urban reserve located on UC Santa Cruz's Coastal Science Campus. It's one of the few protected coastal lagoons left in California. Due to our close proximity to UC Santa Cruz's main campus, dozens of students participate in research and internships at the reserve every quarter.
2: My research uses environmental DNA to look at how invasive plants affect the biodiversity of all other living things. We're collecting soil samples here at Younger Lagoon to include in our analysis. So far, we're in the very beginning stages of learning more about environmental DNA. It's pretty exciting being part of something that's so new.
3: Cut everything that's above ground.
4: At Younger Lagoon Reserve, where most of my research is taking place, we are utilizing these drought structures, which is part of a larger international drought experiment.
5: Most people probably remember California's recent extreme drought. The work we're doing here can help us better understand the risk for extinction, how we might restore ecosystems, and how vegetation growth might contribute to fire risk.
6: Every year, the Watch Monterey Bay Aquarium program, students and staff come to Younger Lagoon to explore and learn from such a secluded place. A big part of the program is figuring out your testable question.
7: Notice how they're swimming?
6: One of my biggest roles is paying attention to what sparks their interests and what makes them come alive when they're looking at all of the different things at Younger Lagoon.
8: Students get really excited to be out here, to get out of the classroom. I've seen a lot of students who are really quiet come out of their shell and who have gotten jobs ultimately because of the experience that they got here. The internships here allow students to grow and enrich their experience over time. And then many of them stay on to work and be mentors to other students.

spent most of my undergrad here learning a lot of native species. I've learned a lot about restoration. I interned here for 2 quarters. I also got hired on to work for Younger Lagoon. My goal as I went from one experience to the next was, how can I build this toolbox so I can go do things in the field that I want?

0: outdoor laboratories. For students to stay in STEM fields, that hands-on experience is absolutely critical.
1: You're watching UCTV, University of California Television.

I'll be discussing human adaptation to high altitude and aquatic environments. And I'm sure for this audience, a slide like this is rather familiar, where we're looking at distinct patterns of variation within our species. And specifically for this talk, we're looking at how population history or natural selection impacts the variation we see today. So I am working in a physiology department where we're often thinking about components and subcomponents of physiology, and we really are interested in these systems when things go awry and result in some sort of disease. However, on the other side of the coin, we can look at adaptation to particular environments. Some examples of that include sickle cell disease, skin pigmentation, and even lactase persistence, which we've heard about in previous CARDA symposia. And in these cases, we have some examples of what we refer to as convergent adaptation, where two different populations, in this case of European and African ancestry, are able to digest milk into adulthood, and individuals perhaps with a certain skin pigmentation are maladapted to a particular environment. So these classic approaches in physiology can be very useful for looking at traits in human populations as well. And then thinking about genomics and sort of the parallels with physiology here, we're looking at pathways and networks. And again, we pay attention to these systems when they result in disease. So when we're looking at studies of disease, we need thousands of cases and thousands of controls to identify genetic targets. However, if we're looking at studies of adaptation within our species, we can capture enough information from 25 individuals to really pinpoint some of these genetic factors. And then we can link those back to the physiology, as in all of those examples I showed you previously. So we can use a lot of these novel tools to answer long-standing genetic questions. So there have been many studies completed in populations throughout the world showing genetic signatures of selection. So for today, I'll be focusing on high altitude and also populations that have adapted to diving, so aquatic environments. So we'll start by discussing some of the work that we've done in areas near Mount Everest and Machu Picchu. So I've stolen that from our National Geographic grant, but really just going to a lot of these villages to try to understand adaptations and maladaptations. Now, high altitude environs are really one of the most extreme regions that humans have occupied and lived at for thousands and thousands of years. So if we think about populations in the Tibetan Plateau, who have been there anywhere to up to 30 to 40,000 years, the Andean Altiplano for 12 to 14,000 years, or even the Ethiopian highlands, where people have moved into and out of high altitude and intermediate altitude regions for tens of thousands of years. So each of these populations provide a natural experiment for examining the human response to hypoxia. Now, if we look at just a snapshot of these different traits, right, we could have a sojourner, somebody who's visiting altitude, or some of these other highland populations. And if we compare different traits across these groups, we can see that there's really a collection of unique traits, right? There isn't just one thing that's different, but really a number of different factors to consider. And I should point out, these could be adaptive or maladaptive. Now, one of the traits that's been most extensively studied is hemoglobin concentration. So if I look at hemoglobin concentration, again, hemoglobin being the molecule that transports oxygen throughout the blood in male and female Andean individuals, you can see that the levels of hemoglobin are much higher at this high altitude, so 4,000 meters. The range that you would expect to see here in San Diego or at sea level is shown here in red. But if many of us went up to high altitude, we would increase our red blood cell production as well. However, when you look at the Tibetan population,

population, we see that their hemoglobin concentration is comparable to what you would expect at sea level, even though they're at 4,000 meters. So clearly they have some mechanism to maintain lower hemoglobin, even though they are at high altitude. So let's start by talking about the populations in Tibet, so 4,200 meters above sea level. So we set out with a hypothesis that there would be certain genes involved in altitude adaptation, specifically those involved in hypoxia sensing and response, and this is the hypoxia-inducible factor pathway. It controls hundreds and hundreds of genes within our genome. And then we perform two different types of tests for selection. So we generate these list of selection candidate genes, and what we're really interested in is that overlap of functional candidates, things that we think might be involved in adaptation, and those that are showing this really striking pattern in the genome. So what does that pattern look like? Well, we refer to it as a selective sweep, and if I took a population, say from several hundred generations ago, and we looked at their genome, and we lined up a single segment of their genome here, and compared it within the population, we might see that these black dots representing the variants that we have compared to a reference really don't show a particular pattern. However, if there is an individual who has a beneficial variant and that variant increases over time, so again, hundreds of generations, and could eventually become fixed within the population, it leaves behind this really striking pattern in the genome. And so we can look at that pattern to find these incomplete or complete selective sweeps. Now, I've been showing you cartoons over here, but really these are the actual data that we obtained from Tibetan individuals. So again, just lining up their chromosomal segments at these particular regions revealed that there was in fact a selective sweep at some of these hypoxia-inducible factor pathway genes. And hopefully you can appreciate when I show the Han Chinese genomes that there is a very stark contrast. And so there is definitely a signal that we're seeing in the Tibetan genomes. So next we wanted to test whether or not these genetic markers were associated with a particular phenotype, in this case, hemoglobin concentration. So what we found was in fact that with more copies of the adaptive region, an individual tended to have a lower hemoglobin concentration. So interestingly, we have now been able to look at whole genome sequences, where before we were just looking at those single variants or those flag posts throughout the genome to pick up those patterns. But once we look at the whole genome, we were able to find that, in fact, there were some archaic variants there. I'm sure many of you have actually done 23andMe, and perhaps you know your Neanderthal profile. I tried to look that up for the fellow speakers, but I only came across Joanne's. I don't know who Joanne is, but she has 300 Neanderthal variants, and that's 82% more of other 23andMe customers. What you might also learn about is your Denisovan profile. So this is another archaic population, and in fact, there are regions of the Tibetan genome that are more similar to this population than any other human population. And so what's been interesting to find is that some of these adaptive genes are within these regions of archaic introgression. And in fact, this is one of the regions that is linked to hemoglobin concentration as well. So why is it that there is relatively lower hemoglobin concentration in some individuals? Well, we wanted to look at oxygen utilization. So we decided to have our participants complete a VO2 max study. So this is peak VO2 on the y-axis and hemoglobin concentration on the x-axis. And what I hope you can see is that individuals with lower hemoglobin concentration tend to have a higher peak VO2, which is a bit counterintuitive perhaps for some competitive athletes, and maybe some people might be interested in how to better utilize oxygen in certain situations, and perhaps even for some of the running that can be done. But in all of those cases, it's really just a slight advantage or a slight increase of hemoglobin that makes a big difference. In these highland populations, it's sort of a different story where we're looking at a really wide range of variation and very strong selective pressure. So here we see lower hemoglobin is associated with increased exercise capacity. And so we were interested in looking at how this relates to the entire oxygen transport cascade. So just to remind you, lower hemoglobin concentration is associated with adaptive changes in Tibetan's DNA and increased exercise capacity. And when we dug a little deeper, we found that in fact, heart and muscle function, as well as ventilation,

were very important for this exercise capacity finding. And then thinking about this breathing or control of breathing in these populations, it's been known for a while that the hypoxic ventilatory response, this is one of the characteristics I had shown in the earlier slides, is really distinct in the Tibetan population. They appear to maintain an elevated response compared to others, including their Andean counterparts. And this is something we're working on with the original authors of this study to figure out if there is in fact a genetic basis to this. So now to switch over to talking about some of the populations in the Andes that we have studied, and we feel very fortunate that they have been so interested in working with our team over the years to complete a lot of this work, to study not only adaptation, but also maladaptation in this population. So there's something called chronic mountain sickness that is much more common among Andeans compared to Tibetan Highlanders. And there are a slew of unfortunate outcomes that are associated with chronic mountain sickness. And one of the key differences is this excessive erythrocytosis, or this overproduction of red blood cells. Many of those have phenotypes that parallel those that we see in pulmonary disease. And we think this could be, in fact, attributed to some of these differences in the control of breathing. So we have done work with a number of investigators here at UCSD and abroad to look at this question in terms of oxygen saturation and breathing. And we've even done sleep studies at night. And what we find is that the lower saturations are associated with higher hematocrit, as well as the time spent below a 80% oxygen saturation at night. So these things are likely contributing to some of the maladaptive phenotypes in this population. So switching gears back to the genetics, there were a couple of genes that I've mentioned so far. EPAS1, which was identified as being introgressed from the Denisovan population in Tibetans, and then we found early stage selection of this gene in Andeans as well as Eglin1. So this gene is associated with the hemoglobin in Tibetans, and then the variants that we've identified there are at low frequency or they're completely absent in Andeans. But there was some recent work done to show that in fact, there are variants at this region that are associated with exercise capacity in this population. So in addition to those very important genes in the HIF pathway, we have a number of other candidates that have come up in more than one study. And so these are all studies based on the Tibetan population. But when we look in other groups as well, we can see that there are additional evidence for targets of selection in these populations. And then to take that a step further, we even see that in high altitude species, including deer mice and yak and even fruit flies that are studied here at UCSD. So now thinking about some of the work, not in the mountains, but actually within the seas. So in our group, we have been able to look at carboxyhemoglobin levels in elephant seals. And specifically, this is the work of Michael Tift, who is a postdoc in the lab and had done some work at the Scripps Institution of Oceanography. And what he found is that these elephant seals had carbon monoxide, or the carboxyhemoglobin levels, that were comparable to a human cigarette smoker, right? So these are extremely elevated in that population. Interestingly, one of the genes that we identified in Tibetans is this heme oxygenase gene. And this gene is involved in the breakdown of heme. And it's from the breakdown of heme that you get carbon monoxide production. So we all have that small amount of carbon monoxide that we produce. And one of the questions has become whether or not Tibetans are benefiting perhaps from these low to moderate levels of carbon monoxide in their blood. Now, I have been told that the Tibetans smoke so much because they say it makes them feel better at high altitude. I don't know if that's the case, but perhaps there is something to carbon monoxide. There are a lot of studies now looking at the therapeutic potential of carbon monoxide, and there could be some interesting clues from these well-adapted species. Additionally, when we look at our Andean Highlanders, so this is Mike using the same exact instrument on one of our favorite participants in Cerro de Pasco, Peru, we see that there is in fact a relationship of increased carboxyhemoglobin with the total hemoglobin increase as well. Okay, so now I have told you about the work in the Highland populations.

0: And I want to focus specifically on Melissa Ilardo's work looking at diving populations, specifically the Baijiu in Indonesia. And so this work was published just a few years ago in Cell. And Melissa went to Indonesia to collect samples from this population in addition to phenotype information. And one of her first questions that she wanted to ask was whether the Baijiu have larger spleens. And this is because they do very deep dives and are able to hold their breaths for extended periods of time. And so in other marine mammals specifically, there are enlarged spleens which serve as a reservoir for red blood cells. And so what she found, in fact, is that in the Baijiu population, the spleens are quite a bit larger than what she observed in non-Baijiu. So these were neighboring populations who do not have the same history of diving like the Baijiu. And unlike our study, she actually just took a saliva sample. So she wasn't looking at hemoglobin concentration or any blood phenotypes. But from the saliva, much like a 23andMe kit, she was able to get genomic information. And so she looked at some of the markers scattered across the genome and identified an interesting signal at the gene PDE10A. And this was among many different important targets of selection. But this one in particular turned out was associated with spleen size. So if you compare the number of adaptive genetic copies for this particular gene in the context of spleen size, you could see that with more adaptive copies, the individual tends to have a larger spleen. Her work now in animal models is suggesting that there is some increase in thyroid hormone that is associated with the PDE10A association. So a lot of this work that I've told you about, both by our group and by Melissa, is really a focus of a center that we've developed here at UCSD. So this is a Center for Physiological Genomics of Low Oxygen. And again, we're very interested in looking at natural variation on the spectrum of adaptive and maladaptive phenotypes and genotypes, and hope to continue a lot of this work even across species in order to better elucidate some of the changes that have happened in human populations in our evolutionary history. So in conclusion, we see that there are a lot of adaptive factors in Tibetans and Andeans. Some of them are showing up as the same genes, perhaps with different specific functional markers that are associated with key phenotypes. In the Baijiu, we do see that there is an adaptive signature that is associated with spleen size. And again, just important to keep in mind for all of these studies that there are these unique population histories that really help shape the variation that we see today. And I would argue, right, being cross-disciplinary in genomics and physiology, that we really need to integrate across these fields. And so with that, I'd like to thank all of you for your attention, the participants that have been involved in all of our studies throughout the world, in addition to all of the collaborators. They say that it takes a village. I say it takes villages all over the world to make this sort of research happen. So with that, I just want to thank everyone and hope you enjoy the rest of the symposium.
1: Thank you for inviting me to give this talk today. My name is Jane DeHanna, and I'm a faculty member at the West Virginia School of Osteopathic Medicine, or WVSOM. Today I'm going to talk about the rise and fall of climbing in human evolution. My research focuses on the biomechanics and energetics of climbing in non-human primates, and how this may inform our understanding of human movement. Here's an outline for today's talk. I'll first be talking about what we know about primate locomotion or movement in general, what we know about non-human primate climbing, and what does it all mean for human exercise. As you can see from Darwin's quote, even close to 150 years ago, people recognized that humans are unique in the way that they move. They move bipedally on extended hind limbs or their legs, and they move like this almost constantly. It's their primary mode of getting around. Almost unique, I should say, because we have lots of examples of non-human primates that stand up on their hind limbs and move around. Now, they're not doing this all the time. In fact, their primary mode of locomotion tends to be using all four limbs. But we think that since humans and non-human primates move around on their hind limbs, and most non-human primates are primarily arboreal or live in the trees, we think that

living in the trees had something to do with the evolution of this relatively unique form of human locomotion. Living in the trees is tough. Unlike horses and dogs, other animals that are stuck on the ground, primates have to deal with this incredibly complex arboreal environment where it's three-dimensional, and if you fall, it could be really bad. Primates also have to resist gravity when they're going up. Even on vertical surfaces that are not trees, like these baboons that you see moving around and inhabiting this vertical cliff face. Anthropologists think that when the earliest primates invaded this arboreal habitat, and in particular moved around on these thin ends of branches or terminal branches, they had to evolve certain morphological or anatomical features that allowed them to stay in that environment. Primates do exhibit several anatomical features that we think are related to living in the trees, like nails instead of claws, long forelimbs or arms, the occasional prehensile or grasping tail that functions as a fifth limb, and perhaps one of the most well-known features is our grasping hands and non-human primates' grasping feet. So we think that these somewhat unique anatomical features are actually related to the very unique biomechanical features that we see most non-human primates exhibiting when they're moving around. Now, most of the research we've done is actually on horizontal movement, so moving around on the ground or on simulated arboreal supports that are basically like a branch, but horizontally, not going up and down. What we know is that primates actually exhibit a gait sequence that's called diagonal sequence, diagonal couplet. And this is actually in contrast to most other mammals. So if you look at your cat or your dog, or if you've got horses, they use something called a lateral sequence, lateral couplet gait, where their same side limbs, like their right forelimb and their right hind limb, move at a similar pace and at a similar time. That's in contrast to primates, where they're using this diagonal sequence, diagonal couplet gait, and the same side limbs, forelimbs and hind limbs, are close together when they're on the ground. We think this is related to primates' ability to be stable on a branch that might move around and bow under their body weight. The second thing we know about primates that's relatively unique compared to other mammals is that primates use much larger forelimb or shoulder angles than non-primate mammals. This allows for a much longer stride, much longer step. It would also reduce the vertical movements of a branch if the animal is on a tree branch that might bow under their body weight. And finally, we know that primates bear most of their weight on their hind limbs when they're moving around. That's in contrast to what other mammals do, where other mammals bear most of their weight on their forelimb. This actually is really important for moving around in a three-dimensional arboreal environment, where we think that primates had to free up their forelimb in order to grab the branch in front of them, or grab the food in front of them, or test the support. And ultimately, we think this particular force feature is involved in primates eventually being able to move around solely on their hind limbs. The other thing we know about movement in primates and in mammals in general is we have measured the energy cost of moving horizontally. And we know that for small primates, it costs quite a bit per unit body mass to move horizontally. And for large primates, it costs a lot less per unit body mass to move horizontally. And that includes people. In fact, people, if this is the general regression line of the energy cost of moving horizontally, people are down here somewhere in the large body mass size, and it costs them even less than we might expect based on all other mammals to move around horizontally. If we superimpose the percent efficiency over this graph, that would tell us that the small primate a lot of energy to go a specific distance, whereas large primates, including people, are super efficient. They can go much further for a given amount of energy than small primates. What that tells us

is that the cost of performing work is approximately related to the speed at which the muscles are functioning rather than the force that muscles are producing work at. It's all great and dandy, but what are primates actually doing when they're climbing? My colleagues and I, over the last several years, have been able to collect data, biomechanical data and energetic data, on the costs of climbing in primates. And what we've found relative to those four features we just talked about are this. First, primates, when they're moving vertically, when they're climbing up a simulated trunk or branch, actually use a lateral sequence diagonal couplet type of footfall sequence. So on the face of it, they're going to look more like a cat or a dog or a horse that's moving horizontally, but that diagonal couplet helps keep their diagonally opposite forelimb and hindlimb close together in time and in space on the branch. And certainly that's going to keep the primate from falling off the side of the branch. We also know that during climbing, primates use more frequent strides, and they keep their hands and feet in contact with the branch much longer than they do when they're moving horizontally. And of course, that's going to keep them more safe and secure on that vertical support. Second, we were curious about this force relationship between the forelimbs and hindlimbs. And here we have a graph of increasing body size as we head to the right-hand side of the graph. So small primates down here, large primates up here. And what we're looking at are the balancing forces. So keeping them from pushing and pulling into the pole. So if you envision this primate being rotated vertically, we're looking at these forces balancing into and out of the pole. And you can see here that small primates actually kind of have balancing forces that can either be positive or negative, can push into or pull out of the pole to keep them on it. And as we get larger and larger to the right-hand side of the graph, we see primates start to use their limbs differently. So we've got the above the graph hind limbs in the darker gray and below the graph forelimbs in the lighter gray. And as we get larger, these limbs are being used differentially. And you can see that these darker hind limb forces, balancing forces, are larger in general from an absolute perspective than these lighter forelimb forces. So larger primates are using this kind of balancing force relationship, where they're putting more balancing force on their hind limbs than they are on their forelimbs. Whereas smaller primates can use their forelimbs and hind limbs similarly. They can use them to balance both into and out of the pole. So we definitely see a force differential in when primates are climbing, which is very similar to what we're seeing during horizontal locomotion. Third, and these data I don't have numbers yet because I'm still analyzing it, we looked at the angles of the forelimbs and the hind limbs, or the shoulder and the hip in primates. And what we've found is that smaller primates, so these are outlines of a bunch of different primates that we've had the opportunity to look at. Smaller primates hold themselves, their shoulders and their hips, further from the pole than large primates. Large primates tend to be closer to the pole. And small primates, their hind limb is more crouched than larger primates. So even though they're further from the pole, their hip angle is more flexed than large primates. And that makes a little bit of sense if you think about the fact that humans, when they're moving around, and large animals in general, tend to move around with a more extended hind limb. Fourth, we've managed to get some data on what it costs primates to climb. So this is a similar graph to what we saw during horizontal locomotion. This is the horizontal line where it costs small primates a heck of a lot to move horizontally, and large primates a little bit less to move horizontally. This line is what it costs primates to move vertically. And you can see small primates, it costs about the same amount of energy to move vertically as it does horizontally. Whereas large primates, it costs a heck of a lot more to move vertically than it does horizontally. And I'll just point out that this is still per unit body mass. And we do, I haven't collected data on humans climbing, but

0: there are data out there on people rock climbing, and they fall pretty much right on this line, which is approximately has a slope of approximately zero. I recognize it looks like it's a little decreasing as you get to larger body masses, but there's no significant difference between small primates and large primates. That's great. What does it all mean for human exercise? Well, we know that it's a good way to do a lot of work and burn a lot of energy is to go up. Certainly, we've been aware of this for many years. I've got some pictures here of hiking in the foothills of the Alps, and you can see the elevation change. I can tell I'm a little embarrassed. I'm not going to show you how much energy it cost me, but it cost me a lot of energy to do that. And we know that climbing is similar to steep incline locomotion, or stair climbing, at least, of course, for the lower limb. However, it does mean that anatomical differences, like limb length, joint mobility, even grasping hands and feet, may not matter overall for the cost of climbing. But it may matter for different styles of climbing, because all of the data we've collected so far are based on a specific style of climbing. So where do we go from here? We know that primates, including humans, use different styles of climbing. All the data I've collected so far with my colleagues are on non-human primates climbing in this type of format, where they're mostly moving their limbs in two dimensions rather than three dimensions out like this, where we see this young gentleman. This is a three-dimensional style of climbing that we call frog-style climbing. So we've only looked at this style of climbing. But we know people and other non-human primates climb in a variety of different ways. There's other researchers out there looking at the costs and biomechanics of moving in a three-dimensional environment, such, utilizing participants that are parkour athletes that can regularly traverse these crazy three-dimensional environments. I and my colleagues have begun to look at the biomechanics and costs of traversing gaps by non-human primates, and particularly if those gaps are vertical. You can see the somewhat acrobatic movement by these pygmy slow lorises and slender lorises. And finally, we have no idea what it costs to go down. Certainly, we know that it could cost nothing to go down, and hopefully that doesn't happen. And in resisting gravity, if you're descending, you're likely to be generating quite a bit of force to resist that gravity. And so there we think the costs will go up. We also recognize that humans are unable to descend using these inverted foot postures, like this eye here. And so certainly that kind of information, the ability anatomically to use certain postures in non-human primates, we're not going to see in human primates. So there's still quite a bit to learn about climbing, both in non-human primates and in human primates. I would like to take a moment to indicate that all of the animal work that's been done over the past many years has been approved by an animal ethics review committee before it's ever been conducted with the animals. And I'd also like to thank the many animal handlers and keepers for assistance with data collection. Also, the many wonderful colleagues that I've had discussions with about this work. And finally, of course, the funding sources, NSF and WVSOM intramural funds. Thanks.
1: The work I'm going to present today is controversial, and it appears to be particularly unpopular and problematic among anthropologists. So I want to thank our symposium organizers, Tatum and Dan, for including me in this important discussion. I'm going to start with the two premises this work is based on. The first premise is that although humans are the most empathetic and cooperative species on the planet, we also have a real problem with violence. The human suffering as a result of violence that's reported in the weekly news every week of every year documents that observation. The second premise is to the extent that we can find ways to reduce aggression and violence in the future, we should do so. We can all agree that reducing violence is a good thing, good idea. As scientists, we know that the best

Best solutions to our biggest problems stem from understanding. I'm a comparative physiologist, a comparative biomechanist, and I believe that those fields can contribute to a better understanding of human violence in at least two ways. First, biomechanics has a potential to falsify the hypothesis that violence is deeply rooted in our evolutionary past. If the anatomical characters that distinguish the bipedal apes from the other apes do not improve fighting performance, the idea that aggressive behavior was important to our evolution can be discarded. Second, biomechanics also has potential to refute the hypothesis that much of human aggression is rooted in the selection that shaped our mating system. If the anatomy and physiological characters that can be demonstrated to improve fighting performance are not expressed differently in males and females, that is, they're not sexually dimorphic, it becomes very difficult to argue that human violence is linked to our mating system. And I'll have more to say about this in a moment. So the broad field of evolutionary anthropology has played an important role in addressing these questions. But the group of physiologists and biomechanists who are most interested in human evolution have largely been missing in action from addressing these questions. And I'm hoping that can change, because the quickest path to a more peaceful future rides on improved understanding. So, one of the topics of this symposium is the anatomy and physiology that makes humans exceptional runners. Because running long distances is physically demanding, the broad set of anatomical and physiological characters that improve running performance and are at the same time unique to the genus Homo provide really the most compelling argument that selection on endurance running was important in human evolution. We are the primate that evolved to run long distances. Similarly, the physical demands of fighting are high. And regardless of what species we're talking about, when males fight, the stakes in terms of reproductive fitness are also high. So if physical aggression was important in the evolution of hominids, it should be reflected in the anatomical characters that distinguish hominids from the other primates. So a word or definition of this phrase, male contest competition. It is the mode of sexual selection in which mating opportunities are obtained through using force or threat of force to exclude same-sex competitors. It's basically referring to male-male fighting. And there's growing evidence from a variety of fields that male contest competition has played a role in our evolution and in human aggression. This evidence comes from phylogenetic comparisons of primates, archaeology, population genetics, analysis of male-male, male-female dimorphism based on sexual selection theory, and from evolutionary psychology. And as I alluded to, the empty seat in this discussion is the chair reserved for physiologists and biomechanists. I believe that we can contribute to this endeavor by identifying which characters improve fighting performance and then documenting the extent to which those characters are sexually dimorphic. Demonstrating that a character that improves fighting performance is expressed to a greater extent in males supports the hypothesis that we are specialized for male contest competition. Okay, so here is a family tree, a phylogeny of the great apes, and plotted on it are the shared derived characters, the unique characters for the group that we have argued actually improve fighting performance. For the great apes, relative to the other primates, the short legs of the great apes and the posture of their feet, the plantigrade foot posture, we have suggested improve fighting performance within the great apes. In the lineage that gave rise to humans, the hominid lineage, the bipedal apes, there are a suite of characters that we think improve fighting performance, including habitual bipedalism, some aspects of the locomotor muscles, proportions of the hand, proportions of the face, facial hair on males, and certain aspects of the
dimorphism

in upper body strength. Now, these are characters that improve performance in a particular type of fighting that is primarily unique to the great apes, grappling and striking with the arms. And in the bipedal apes, the mode of striking is unique, punching with fist. And it's this idea, the idea that our lineage, the hominins, are specialized for punching with fist that has been so controversial. And so what I want to do is just mention, in the time that's remaining in this talk, quickly mention observations from two of our experiments that are in fact test of the punching hypothesis. The first has to do with the proportions of our hand that not only allow manual dexterity, but also allow the hand to be clenched into a fist, which we argue protects the hand when it's used to strike. And the second has to do with specific predictions about which muscles should be more powerful if we are specialized for punching. Which muscles should show the greatest amount of sexual dimorphism, differences between males and females. Okay, so let's take the hands first. This illustration compares the proportions and shape of the hands of a chimpanzee to those of a human. And in comparison to the other great apes, the hands of humans are characterized by shorter fingers, shorter palms, and a longer, stronger thumb. Now, these proportions for 60 years now have been argued to be associated with manual dexterity. And there's no doubt that that's true, right? Everything that humans do, we basically do with our hands. We are the most dexterous of all animals. We're not disagreeing with that. What we are doing is suggesting that these hand proportions also allow us to do something else, which is to roll our fingers and clench our hand in a fist, which we're suggesting provides protection to the connective tissues, to the hand itself, to the bones, when we use it to strike. Okay, so the other point I need to mention is that these hand proportions, human-like hand proportions, have been around for a long time. To the best that we can determine from the fossil record, they more or less appear at the same time as habitual bipedal evolution, going back over 4 million years. So here's the experiment. We used the arms for cadavers because these were measurements we couldn't take in live subjects. Basically, we mounted the arm on a platform, tied lines to the tendons, and then adjusted the tension in those lines or those tendons to put the hand in whatever posture we wanted to study. The platform was then mounted on a pendulum, which we could swing at a suspended weight that was instrumented with an accelerometer. This allowed us to measure the force of the strike, and then we also put instrumented strain gauges on the metacarpals so that we could measure the strain or the deformation that occurred associated with a given force. These are the three hand postures that we studied. On the left, we've got the normal clenched fist. In the middle, we have something we call the unbuttressed fist, where the fingers were folded against the palm and the thumb was extended rather than wrapped. And then on the right, we have a slapping posture. Here are the results from one of our subjects. On the y-axis, we have the strain. When you think of this as just the deformation or the bending of the metacarpal. And again, I should say the metacarpals are the bones in the palm of the hand. So we've got the bending of the bone on the y-axis and the force of a given strike on the x-axis. And what you can see is that in the slapping posture, for any given force, the strain is the highest. The strain or the deformation is intermediate in the unbuttressed posture, and the strain, the bending, is lowest in the buttressed posture. So these are results that are entirely consistent with the hypothesis that a clenched fist provides protection of the bones when it's used to strike. Okay, so we're not suggesting that human hand proportions evolved for striking. And we're not suggesting that they've evolved solely for manual dexterity. What we're suggesting is that these are the hand proportions that allow us to do both. Manual dexterity requires

has a relatively difficult musculoskeletal structure, and that structure is important enough that it needs to be protected if it's used to strike. If there's truth to this story, you would anticipate that there would be sexual dimorphism in the structure of the hand, because it's primarily males that are doing the punching, right? Females, human females, do strike with a fist, but not with nearly the frequency or the ferocity that males strike with a fist. So you could anticipate there would be sexual dimorphism in the hand associated with a functional trade-off. And so here is a photograph comparing a male and female hand. I'll let you guess which is which. In fact, I think it's we recognize male and female hands in most cases. And the difference is in shape. This comparison is useful because the palm or the overall length of the whole hand is similar between these two individuals. And I'm going to plot the dimensions of the width on the left in the female hand, and then use those same lengths in the equivalent points in the male hand. And you can see that in every metric, the male hand is broader, it's wider, and the bones are more robust. There are also recognized differences in the lengths of some of the digits. Okay, we've got this sexual dimorphism. What is it about? What we would like to suggest is that it actually represents a functional trade-off. Selection for high levels of dexterity, which are more apparent in the female hand on the left, and selection for some level of increased robusticity associated with striking or punching in the male hand on the right. The other explanation, other than the punching hypothesis, that could explain this dimorphism is simply the division of labor that exists between males and females in foraging subsistence, right? Males and female hunter-gatherers engage in different behaviors simply in foraging. And males are recognized to engage in behaviors that require larger forces applied to the environment. So maybe this dimorphism that we're illustrating here is a function of that division of labor. On to the next experiment. If selection on punching played a role in the evolution of the human musculoskeletal system, we would expect high levels of sexual dimorphism in the muscles that are responsible for punching. So basically the hypothesis is that we're predicting greater sexual dimorphism in the strength of the muscles that push the hand forward in a punching motion compared to the muscles, sexual dimorphism in the muscles that pull the hand back. That's the prediction. And the way we tested that was with an arm crank ergometer in which we could measure the power of a forward push, very similar to a striking motion, and the power in pulling it, reversing it, pulling it back. So again, the prediction is there'll be more dimorphism, a greater difference between males and females in the forward push than in the rearward pull. We also wanted to do the same comparison for a throwing motion. And unfortunately, our arm crank ergometer was not effective for that because of the motion was too awkward. It just really didn't match a throwing motion. And it also applied when our subjects were maximally trying, it applied really large strains, uncomfortable strains to the shoulder. So instead we settled for just measuring maximum force in a forward pull versus maximum force in a rearward pull. I'm not entirely satisfied with this metric, but at this point, and we're thinking about transducers to make a more realistic, more useful comparison, more realistic measurement of power. But at this point, this is what we have. So here are the results. Oh, we had 19 female subjects and 20 male subjects. And here's the result for the punching comparison, pushing forward and pulling back. The white bars are the female subjects, the gray bars are the male subjects. And on the left in the first graph, we have the results for the forward push, and the right bars are associated with the rearward pull. And what we're looking at here is average power during this maximal effort push and pull. And you can see that the

Dimorphism, the difference between males and females, is dramatic. It's over twofold in both going forward and going back. The graph on the right plots the ratio of forward versus backward power for males, for females and for males. And what you can see is that this ratio is significantly greater in males, indicating that there is, in fact, more sexual dimorphism in the forward motion than in the rearward pull. So this is consistent with punching playing an important role in the evolution of sexual dimorphism of strength in the upper body, of the upper body. Here are the results for our forward pull and forward push in a throwing posture. And again, there's large sexual dimorphism, particularly in the forward motion or forward pulling motion. And again, we're looking at force instead of power here. But importantly, there is a difference, but it's not significant, but in the ratio of forward versus backward force. The lack of significance there is consistent with the behavior of punching playing a larger role in the evolution of sexual dimorphism and upper body strength and throwing. But again, I want to emphasize that we're not entirely satisfied with this metric, and we want to revisit this study in the future. Okay, we've got two explanations to explain this sexual dimorphism in upper body strength. One is the division of labor associated with foraging subsistence, and the other is this male contest competition, the punching hypothesis. At this point, we can't separate either one, right? We think they're both possible and candidates, likely contributors to the sexual dimorphism in upper body strength. But I do want to mention that the division of labor argument associated with foraging subsistence, association with the difference in male and female roles, that explanation for sexual dimorphism does not work for the very similar sexual dimorphism that is observed in our closest relatives, the chimps, the gorillas, the orangutans. They have very similar sexual dimorphism in strength, but they don't have that division of labor in foraging subsistence. Okay, so in conclusion, I just want to say that what we've argued is that many of the unique musculoskeletal characters of the great apes and the bipedal apes do improve fighting performance. And many of these, but not all, are sexually dimorphic. And I want to end with asking, why ask this question? The question, are hominins, bipedal apes, anatomically specialized for fighting? Well, the first answer is that the scientific method involves testing alternative hypotheses. So that's what we're doing with these experiments. The second reason is that among mammals and primates, humans are a relatively violent species, and there's growing evidence that at some level, that violence is associated with selection on our mating system. And then third, if that point is true, if that second point is true, acknowledging and understanding the legacy of male interpersonal and group aggression can help guide policy directed at reducing violence in the future. Okay, so I want to acknowledge the people who have collaborated on the various projects we've been involved with over the past couple of decades on this question. All of them are students, undergraduate and graduate students. They've made the work possible and they've made the work fun. Thank you very much for your attention.

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Send us an email at knowledge@UCTV.tv. 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Explore the origins of humanity and the many facets of what makes us human at uctv.tv/carta.

Rolling on the pavement with the 1-2 beat. Smooth and steady, rolling easy down the street.

hopeful eyes searching, restless arms reaching, of battles going down, with chaos all around. And a mother reassures herself everything will be all right as she steps in rhythm to the sounds of the sidewalk.